0: patrols in Yemen. Fighting in southern Yemen between Saudi-backed government forces and the Houthis is continuing, with military sources saying 48 people on both sides have been killed in the past day.
1: The French President Emmanuel Macron has endorsed the deal that Denmark has signed with the US over the future of Greenland, saying it helped reaffirm Danish sovereignty over the Arctic territory. Mr. Macron was speaking from the French archipelago of Saint-Pierre-et-Miquelon, which is also in the North Atlantic. President Trump said the US has been given permanent control of security in the self-governing Danish territory. Naya Nathanielsen sits as an MP in Greenland's parliament from the Inuit Atikatigiit party.
2: Well, of course, we have questions until we all have access to the entire agreement. But you can say when the Danish prime minister and our premier goes out and clearly states that the red lines have not been crossed, that we still have sovereignty of the country and that Greenland can decide their own future and every and our rights and as an indigenous people should be respected. For us, that is really, really important.
1: Ed Sheeran is preparing to perform in Philadelphia in his first show since the rapper Macklemore was dropped from the British singer's US tour over pro-Palestinian comments made on stage. Sheeran says the decision was taken by his promoter, not by him. Four other supporting acts have since withdrawn and pro-Palestinian groups have been protesting outside the venue. Carl Nassman is there.
3: Hundreds, thousands of people really starting to file into that large stadium behind us here in Philadelphia as the first show, really, since this whole controversy unfolded. And I think a lot of fans want to know, you know, who will be playing on stage? Macklemore was dropped, so there likely is no opening act tonight. In fact, the concert was pushed back by 2.5 hours, so it could just be Ed Sheeran himself. Speaking with a lot of the people that are coming to this concert, they say they're aware of these controversies, but they really just hope that, you know, they can be here to enjoy the music.
1: BBC News. Police in the Netherlands have clashed with several hundred far-right protesters in the centre of The Hague. The authorities ordered a planned anti-immigration demonstration to be broken up after it spiralled into violence. Demonstrators threw fireworks and projectiles at riot police and chanted anti-Semitic slogans. Thousands of Argentines have marched through Buenos Aires against President Javier Milei's labour policies and austerity cuts, as left-wing political leaders and activists called for a general strike. Here's Clitzia Sala.
4: President Javier Milei won the election in December 2023, promising to curb Argentina's chronic inflation through austerity measures. While inflation has fallen, hundreds of thousands of jobs have been lost and nearly 30,000 companies have shut down. On Saturday, students, pensioners, unions and human rights groups protested against low wages, job losses and household debt. The march ended with demands for stronger workers' rights and higher pay, with protesters and artists singing La Marcha de la Bronca, or the Great March of Outrage, the song that gave Saturday's march its name.
1: The authorities in Syria say they have arrested a former high-ranking military commander, suspected of human rights abuses while serving under the ousted President Bashar al-Assad. They said Major General Ahmed Mohammed Ismail took a commanding role in military assaults in the cities of Aleppo and Deraa. The American footwear company Converse has withdrawn an advert after criticism that it evoked Ku Klux Klan imagery. Social media users said shadows in the photograph resembled a white pointed hood, while a pair of dangling shoes was likened to an image of a lynching. Converse has apologised. BBC News.
5: Hello, I'm Celia Hatton, and this is the newsroom on the BBC World Service. Let's begin in Saudi Arabia. It's one of the richest and most powerful countries in the Middle East. And yet, on Sunday, an area near the capital's international airport was hit in an airstrike. Images from Riyadh showed a black tower of smoke rising into the sky after an oil depot appeared to have been hit. Other strikes hit the Saudi Red Sea city of Yanbu. Yemen's Houthis rebels have already claimed responsibility for these attacks, marking a major uptick in the Houthi presence on the pressure on the Saudis. The Houthis are already blockading a key Red Sea shipping route for Saudi oil and hitting Saudi oil facilities with drones and missiles. Globally, the Houthis' growing assertiveness could have an impact on the prices we all pay for oil and gas. And inside Saudi Arabia, the conflict is being felt too. Sunday's strikes marked the first time since the recent escalation. The city's residents have received an alert on their phones urging them to stay indoors. Let's hear more from Aziz Al-Ghashian, a senior non-resident fellow at the Gulf International Forum. He's in Riyadh.
6: I think there was an attempt by the Houthis to really strike at the airport. And, you know, many people have been discussing that there were alarms going off on their phones. And that's something that's happening here. And basically, these alarms are to make sure that we have to take some safe refuge. I think for the people in the south of Saudi and places that we would call Abha, Khamis Mashayt, and Asir and Najran, these are the places that are really close to the Yemeni border, close to the Houthi strongholds. They receive it far more there. However, I think for Riyadh, the last time something like this happened was actually when the Iran-US war was still in its full swing. And so that was a few months ago. That was maybe in April. I remember it very vividly in March, in Ramadan, when the phones were going off. But, you know, it's rare, I think, for Saudis to have it and people here living in Riyadh. It was concerning.
7: A sort of wake-up call or for the people of Riyadh that things are going in potentially in a bad direction?
6: Before the ceasefire that happened that took place in 2022, in 2021, I remember vividly also hearing loud explosions. But, you know, since then, I think the Saudi authorities took it upon themselves to say, we have to really install alarms and early warning systems for citizens and people living here. I would say the wake-up call is literally a wake-up call because it did wake us up around 3, 4 in the morning. And it just reminds everyone that there is a situation that's happening. It's also worth noting that Riyadh is actually very, very big. You know, it is a huge city. So while people may hear it in one place, they may not hear the explosions and see the remnants of these explosions in other places. So the Saudi social media, the official accounts, keep indicating time and again that, you know, giving these warnings and saying, hey, there are these warnings that are happening. So I have to say there are these reminders, but it's a reminder that there is a simmering situation. Situation is under control. That's what they're trying to communicate.
7: You're about to take a flight. How do you feel about taking a flight from Riyadh International Airport?
6: I feel confident because I think, you know, if I was closer to the border, I would be more concerned. Moreover, I think because I am a traveler and a researcher. And so I think being stuck in airports due to conflicts, you know, is something I'm kind of a little bit used to. So I think I'm a little bit apprehensive and hopefully that this won't be something more than just a delay. But in my opinion right now, I think because we are in Riyadh, we are really literally in the heart of Saudi Arabia. I'm feeling more confident than apprehensive.
7: What about diplomacy in the region? Are the Saudi authorities speaking directly to the Iranians who back the Houthis and telling them to back off, you know, telling them this is unacceptable?
6: They are. And that's why the Saudi diplomatic channels and the bilateral relationship has not been severed during the war. While we have our diplomatic channels with them, we are also using and trying to leverage the diplomatic channels that we have with both China and Pakistan, our new ally, in order for them to begin to influence upon or encourage Iran to rein down the Houthis.
5: Riyadh-based Saudi analyst Aziz Al-Ghashian speaking to James Kamarasamy. Well, staying with this story, these latest attacks are likely to increase pressure on the United States to intervene more directly against the Houthis. John Sfakianakis is chief economist at the Gulf Research Center in Riyadh. He says the current escalation is clearly destabilizing the region.
8: Well, it is damaging for everybody, and nobody is spared from this. The UAE in the past was attacked, Qatar, we've seen Kuwait, and of course Saudi Arabia now. And of course something has to be done. And here we need to have both the Gulf countries supporting Saudi Arabia, but also the US needs to step in and needs to take a more active role as it has distanced itself. Because it's critical for oil prices and the freedom of navigation, which is so important. Now we have both straits under some kind of closure, and it's quite difficult to get product oil out. That is quite critical because It is 4 to 5% of global oil that we're seeing being taken off. And there is no additional 5% or 5 million barrels being taken back in by any of the countries. And oil is at $103, $104 a barrel. It could easily go $130, $140 if it is not addressed. The U.S. has to step in.
9: John Sfakianakis in Riyadh. Now, one of the world's best-selling musicians, Ed Sheeran, is due to appear on stage in Philadelphia around about now. But it'll be a very different performance to the one originally billed. He'll be playing solo after being dragged into a public controversy when his support act, Macklemore, was dropped over pro-Palestinian comments he made at an earlier tour gig. That resulted in all of Ed Sheeran's remaining support acts, including his band, withdrawing from the tour in solidarity with Macklemore. Pro-Palestinian groups have gathered around the stadium in Philadelphia, where there's also a notable police presence. Our correspondent Carl Nassman spoke to us from outside the venue.
3: Not far away, there's a growing group of pro-Palestinian protesters. They've come out today in support of Macklemore, that rapper who was dropped from the tour. And they say they're here to support any artist, really, who's willing to speak up publicly in support of the pro-Palestinian cause. They also say that, you know, there's some frustration with the billionaire owner of another stadium venue on this tour who reportedly was part of the pressure campaign to have that rapper dropped from the tour over those pro-Palestinian comments saying Free Palestine on stage earlier this month. And really with Ed Sheeran as well, you know, many here aren't necessarily angry with the artist himself, but they say that maybe he should have taken a stronger stance. Here's a bit of what some of the protesters told me.
10: We need more people like Macklemore and like other artists who have a voice, who have a public platform to be able to speak on behalf of the Palestinian people and their struggle for liberation.
11: I'm in solidarity with the Palestinian people. I certainly know, as a black man in America, how it feels to be oppressed. And genocide is wrong. And people have to have the courage from all walks of life to stand up and speak out against it.
3: We have heard from Ed Sheeran in a very lengthy Instagram post a couple of days ago when he said that he believes that his fans want to come and experience a non-political concert, but that he respects any artist that is willing to speak up on political issues. This concert was delayed by about 2.5 hours, starting later than scheduled, and we believe that's because Ed Sheeran does not have an opening act tonight. He wasn't able to find anybody to replace Macklemore or the other people that have been scheduled to open for him. So that's one thing we'll be watching for tonight. The other big issue tonight is we've been hearing from some Palestinian protesters that there may be some people trying to get in tonight to the stadium, bringing in flags or other signs of support for the cause, and that they may make their presence felt. This is a tour that's going to stretch into December. He has a few dates here in North America. He'll be heading to South America. But the issue for him, of course, is that all of the acts that he was scheduled to play with pretty much have dropped off the tour. The other question is, you know, I mean, he is a megastar. His previous tour was one of the highest grossing, highest attended tours of all time. But what's going to happen with this tour? How big is this pushback from his fans and demonstrators going to be? If this could be a barometer of the support for Ed Sheeran, we're not sure, but ticket prices have dropped all the way down tonight to a low price of just $24. That gives you a sense, perhaps, of the way that some of Ed Sheeran's fans are feeling.
9: Carl Nassman in Philadelphia. Well, we've been talking about the global response to Palestinian issues. Let's focus now on what's happening inside Gaza. For the first time since the Hamas attacks on Israel sparked the devastating war on Gaza, 500,000 children inside the territory are returning to formal education with the start of the academic school year. That's happening even though the UN says 97% of schools in Gaza are damaged or destroyed. Jacob Evans reports.
12: The first day back at school can be a nerve-wracking moment. For young Muayyad Abu Mustafa, it's a feeling of excitement instead.
13: The last time I've been to school was 3 years ago. Now we're starting the school year. It's a year for joy, happiness and success.
12: Gaza's health ministry says 22,000 children have been killed by Israel since the war began. Countless more have been injured and traumatised. Children like Muayyad.
13: We've lost our friends during the war. We're here alone. We don't have good clothes, we have nothing, not even good shoes. The stationery before the war was cheap, now it's expensive. We don't have notebooks or pencils, and despite all this, we will learn. We will learn even in a tent.
12: There have been some temporary learning spaces run by various agencies in the last few years, But now, by working alongside the UN, the Education Ministry has been able to open about 700 education facilities across Gaza as part of the plan to get formal schooling back underway. Pictures online show children sat on bare floors inside tents. Others show pupils sat in the remnants of schools, chalkboards peppered with gunfire. However, despite the ceasefire being implemented last year, the fighting in Gaza is not over. Om Jabril Hamida fears for her kids.
14: We want our children to live like the other children in the world. It's a long way to school, and in the past we had transport, but now there is none to ensure my son's safety. When he leaves, I ask God to keep him safe. I'm afraid because the war is not over yet, and there are still people being targeted, which means my son and daughter can be hit by shrapnel on their way to school.
12: Her fears are not without precedent. On Saturday, at least three people were reportedly killed in the latest Israeli attacks, including a 10-year-old girl who was shot. There's been no reply from Israel.
9: Jacob Evans. You're listening to The Newsroom on the BBC World Service. To Germany now. It's holding two state elections this weekend. Normally, such votes don't generate much interest outside the country's borders, but that's not the case this time. This is part of the reason why.
15: The AfD 54% mehr als verdoppelt. Die Linke 9% leicht.
16: Die Vision 2026.
9: That was the scene 2 weeks ago in the eastern German state of Saxony-Anhalt, where the far-right Alternative for Deutschland, or AfD party, recorded its best-ever result, but without winning an absolute majority. Now, all eyes are on the AfD to see if it can continue its political rise in this weekend's elections. And that could further increase the pressure on Germany's hugely unpopular leader, Friedrich Merz, to stand aside for someone who can revive the fortunes of his once dominant CDU party, especially if the CDU fails to reach the minimum 5% threshold in one of the states. Jessica Parker is our Berlin correspondent.
17: Chancellor Friedrich Merz has cancelled a trip to the UN General Assembly in New York that was due to happen early next week. And that's widely being read as a signal of how seriously him and his team is taking it, although they didn't say exactly why he cancelled it, except to say that his presence was required in Berlin. We have seen over the last couple of days, 8 state premiers from the CDU come out in support of Chancellor Friedrich Merz, although some felt the letter that they issued was rather lukewarm. Yeah. But there is these endless rumours swirling, and they have been for months, but they've really ratcheted up this idea of a chancellor swap, because Friedrich Merz increasingly has been seen as something of an electoral liability for the CDU. He is certainly not being put front and centre for the campaigns in Berlin and Mecklenburg-Vorpommern. Friedrich Merz, he talked about trying to take the fight to Alternative for Deutschland with good, competent government. Famously, once upon a time, a long time ago, he talked about even halving their vote. The opposite has happened, and the AfD is surging in support. So that's seen as a big problem, that he's failed to take on Alternative for Deutschland, seen as a big problem within his own party. His communication style often comes under a lot of scrutiny as well. People see him as abrasive, somewhat gaffe-prone. And look, I have met plenty of people in Germany who are none too fond of Friedrich Merz, and his personal approval ratings are very low. He's also trying to push forward a bunch of reforms, some of which are very unpopular or have been criticised around, for example, pensions. He himself has kind of seemed to concede that his government needs to communicate better with people. But he is a man now who I think it's being seen that this weekend is potentially somewhat make or break for him. If the CDU fall out of the parliament in Mecklenburg-Vorpommern, I mean, that would be seen as a very serious moment for the party. So all eyes on two state elections. We should be getting some initial results Sunday afternoon, evening.
9: Jessica Parker in Berlin. Well, just over 24 hours ago, we learned news of a surprise diplomatic breakthrough. The US, Greenland and Denmark had reached a security deal for Greenland, a Danish territory. The French president, Emmanuel Macron, has now endorsed that deal, saying it reaffirms Danish sovereignty over the Arctic territory. The three parties have also hailed the agreement as a win-win, but with all the details still hazy, it's left some Greenlanders confused and worried. Naya Nathanielsen, an MP from Greenland's Inuit Ataqatigiit party, says she's hopeful but cautious about the future.
2: It's been an enormous stressor, this whole situation, and I cannot underscore how much it's been a strain on our society. It really has been difficult, and many people have been scared, and I think this agreement will not change the fact that geopolitically we are still in an uncertain situation. Things have changed, and I think we should all get, if not used to, then accept that there will be a more permanent presence of military installations and maybe even personnel in the high north.
9: Well, our correspondent Lise Doucette has this assessment.
18: There's relief in many capitals that President Trump has turned to talks rather than taking territory. But there's nervousness too. The president, who often speaks in superlatives, says the U.S. presence in Greenland will last forever. It's not clear how much more he's gained than what's already in their defense treaty, decades old, that gave the U.S. extensive access to Greenland. He also says his new deal will stop Russia and China from building military bases. Greenland is NATO territory, so that wasn't likely to happen anyway. A NATO spokesman welcomed this agreement to help advance security, stability, and cooperation in this vital region. And for Mr. Trump, who's been failing to find a way out of his war with Iran, this might be the win he's been looking for ahead of November's midterm elections.
9: Lise Doucette. Google has confirmed that its artificial intelligence system, Gemini, hacked into three companies during a test in May. Google says the model stopped itself following the breach and the companies involved were informed. Similar incidents have happened at other AI companies, raising concerns these organizations may not be able to keep their systems under control. Our business correspondent Megan Owen is following developments.
19: Well, this happened back in May when Gemini was undergoing cybersecurity testing by an independent company. And according to Google, it essentially used publicly available information to kind of guess at credentials, including in one case, a password, to hack into some websites that it thought were part of the testing, but they actually weren't. Now, Google says it did stop. It's informed the companies that they were hacked during this testing, and it's now working to kind of change its training in accordance. But it also says that this highlights the importance of training AI and its models to operate responsibly.
20: It has been a week or so of really alarming headlines day after day about the threats posed by AI, according to many voices. This is the latest of similar cases of breaches.
19: Yeah, in the past few months, we've seen similar incidents. For example, back in July, Anthropic's Claude said that it had kind of broken out of its test environment by somehow connecting to the internet when it was meant to be in a kind of isolated situation. At a similar time, OpenAI said that one of its models during a test had carried out cyber attacks against several publicly available companies. And what's interesting is the company said that it had operated in a kind of superhuman way, so it was making mistakes and decisions that no human hacker would have been able to make. So lots of examples of similar cases.
9: Megan Owen speaking to Karin Giannone. We end with a new documentary called The Oldest Person in the World, which explores aging, longevity, and mortality. It follows a New York-based filmmaker's decade-long journey as he meets various people bestowed with the Oldest Living Person title. The BBC's Tom Brooke went to meet him.
21: I know this might sound weird, but I've been obsessed with the oldest person in the world for years.
22: Meet adventurous Brooklyn-based Oscar-nominated filmmaker Sam Green. Since 2015, he's been traveling the world, chronicling the forever-changing holders of the title of oldest person in the world.
23: Kane Tanaka is the oldest person in the world.
22: His survey has included Kane Tanaka in Japan, who held the title for 4 years. And then there's the oldest person ever, Frances Jean Calment, who, when she died in 1997, was 122 years old. In her later years, she recorded a rap album. Sam Green's investigation of these very senior citizens has become a lifelong project. He's long been fascinated by why the news media and the public are so interested in the title holder of the oldest person in the world.
24: To this day, I still don't fully understand it. Is this a fear of death? Is this a fear of fate? Or, one of those things like with a car crash where you can't look away, but you don't want to look at it.
22: In making his documentary, Sam Green found there was nearly always a desire on the part of others to find out if there's a secret to longevity. The elderly people he observed had all kinds of answers for why they'd led a long life. One woman stated she'd lived for a long time because she'd stayed away from men.
24: She also said her secret was eating 3 raw eggs a day, too.
22: But this film isn't just about the very old. It's also about life and death and events in the filmmaker's own life, the birth of a son, and his own confrontation with a life-threatening illness.
24: These things started to creep into the movie, so over time it becomes a larger meditation, I hope, about time and the mysteries of being alive and fate and all these big questions that we ask ourselves. The last person I interviewed, a Spanish woman named Maria Brañas, she was very funny. She even was making fun of me, which I love. But at a moment in the interview, she said, "You are young. Now is the time to do good works." What she was saying is, you're young and you have time, so use it.
22: Over the last 10 years, Sam Green has met many of those who've held the title of oldest person in the world. But there's been one holdout, the current title holder, 117-year-old Ethel Caterham, who lives in Surrey, just outside London. She was born in Edwardian times.
24: She is the first person in 10 years who has rebuffed my overtures.
22: But she did let King Charles visit her, didn't she?
24: When I saw a video of her and King Charles, and I thought, Charles, not me? You know, she is British. She's the last Edwardian. So I guess she feels some allegiance to the king, but, you know, come on, I've been doing this for 10 years.
22: Even though this documentary focuses on the very old and very fragile, it makes the point that there is much to learn from observing them and from the filmmaker himself about what it means to live a thoughtful life. It is an unexpectedly life-affirming film.
9: Tom Brook. You've been listening to The Newsroom. I'm Celia Hatton. Our main news, Yemen's Houthis say they've launched missiles and drones at targets in Saudi.
0: This is the BBC World Service discussing a curious science from the 1940s.
1: It was suggesting that there wasn't anything unique about the human mind.
4: Before cybercrime, cybersecurity and cyberpunk, there was cybernetics, a field of science that emerged during World War II.
1: Cybernetics is born from this very specific moment of warfare, of an anti-aircraft gun trying to track a oncoming bomber.
6: If we could start modeling human behavior mathematically and computationally, how would we rethink what people are and what machines are?
4: I'm Misha Glenny, and I'm asking historians how this controversial idea has impacted our world today.
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25: Coming up on the BBC World Service, Dear Daughter with me, Namulanta Kombo. For Marco in South Sudan, educating his 4 daughters matters deeply. A value passed down from his mother.
26: My mom really understands the world. Allowing me to go to school was seen as something not productive. She risked her own resources selling some cows.
25: That's after the news.
27: BBC News with Sue Montgomery. The Houthis in Yemen say they've attacked sites in the Saudi capital Riyadh and the Red Sea city of Yanbu. The Iranian-backed group said it launched missiles and drones in retaliation for Saudi warplanes striking Houthi positions earlier this week. Djibouti says the pressure of migration has become too heavy for it to manage alone. Officials have warned that recent arrivals from Yemen and the Horn of Africa are straining its economy and health system. They've appealed for international support to ease the burden. The French President Emmanuel Macron has endorsed the deal that Denmark has signed with the US over the future of Greenland, saying it helped reaffirm Danish sovereignty over the Arctic territory. Mr. Macron was speaking from the French archipelago of Saint-Pierre-et-Miquelon, which is also in the North Atlantic. Ed Sheeran is performing in Philadelphia in his first show since the rapper Macklemore was dropped from the British singer's US tour over pro-Palestinian comments made on stage. Sheeran says the decision was taken by his promoter, not by him. Four other supporting acts have since withdrawn. The authorities in Syria say they've arrested a former general suspected of human rights abuses while serving under the ousted President Bashar al-Assad. A statement said Ahmed Mohammed Ismail commanded numerous military assaults during Syria's civil war. There have been demonstrations in Argentina's capital, Buenos Aires, against President Milei's labour policies and austerity cuts. Left-wing political leaders and activists called for a general strike. Police in the Netherlands have clashed with several hundred far-right protesters in The Hague. The authorities ordered a planned anti-immigration demonstration to be broken up after it spiralled into violence. BBC News.
3: Do you enjoy school?
5: Yeah, I like school, but I don't like some parts. I mean, I like learning, making friends, meeting people, but I actually hate waking up at 5 in the morning. You hear me? I actually hate it.
3: You hate waking up early in the morning?
5: Yes. If school started at 11, that would be amazing. I would have woken up, eaten breakfast, and gotten ready by then. But no, we wake up at 5. And we have to wake up early just to go to school. But I like school.
8: Hi, I'm Namulanta Kombo, and that's my daughter Coco, the inspiration for Dear Daughter from the BBC World Service. Now, Coco might exaggerate a little, and she doesn't always have to wake up quite that early for school, but she does enjoy going and knows how important education is. Marco grew up in a village in South Sudan, but now lives in the capital city of Juba. And for him, making sure his four daughters get an education is incredibly important. Something that was passed down to him from his own mother.
26: My mom really understands the world. Allowing me to go to school was seen as something not productive. So she risked her own resources selling some cows.
8: It was busy near where Marco was speaking to me from, so you may hear children playing along with dogs, goats, chickens, and even planes in the background. He started off by greeting me in Kiswahili.
26: Habari yako? Habari ya Nairobi?
3: Nairobi, tuko salama. It's nice and sunny today.
26: Okay.
3: But it's not too hot. It's 22 degrees, so it's nice.
26: Might like Juba. It's cloudy outside, but I don't think it's going to rain.
8: Dear daughter. Although South Sudan is a neighboring country to me here in Kenya, I didn't realize that we had fans of Dear Daughter there.
26: I've been listening for a good number of years now. I've been inspired by so many people. People who have written letters to their daughters. And I think all the dreams they have been talking about their children are the same thing I want also for my daughters. I'm in a country where it is difficult sometimes, you know, to bring up a child.
8: Mm-hmm. And you've got four daughters. How old are they?
26: My first daughter is 12, second one is 8, and the third one is 6, and the last one is now 3.
8: You live in Juba in South Sudan, and where do they live?
26: In 2019, I transported my family to Uganda to a camp, a refugee camp, where they have been living there until 22, where I moved them from the camp to Kulu City in Uganda. So I am now in Juba. So my wife and my daughters are together in Kulu, Uganda.
8: What led to you making the decision that your family has to live apart?
26: It is because of the conflict. Our country has been in conflict for a good number of years now. So I felt like Juba is never a good place nowadays to keep my daughters, given the love I have for them. So I had to move them. And another reason is the quality of education, which is seen in Uganda. I wanted them to stay in a place where they wake up not to the sound of guns, but go to school and come back peacefully.
3: And what about you? Why didn't you go with them?
26: I didn't move with them to Uganda because, you know, I'm the source of the livelihood. I'm the one supporting them.
3: You stayed to work?
26: Yeah, it was a difficult one, yeah, because it is not easy to live afar from your own family.
3: Mm-hmm. So how are your girls getting on in Uganda? How is life like for them there?
26: So it is the first time for them to live in a concrete building where there is TV, and it's not like when they were here because we were almost living remotely.
3: Mm.
26: So when they moved to Gulu, at least things have changed. The education also has improved. They like the place they are in now because the environment is good. It's much cleaner than it was in the camp, in the refugee camp. So Gulu is a good place for them to stay, at least for now.
3: So before we read the letter that you wrote to your daughters, I guess I'd like to know, what is it that you want for them?
26: Yeah.
3: And their futures?
26: I wanted my daughters to get the best education. And when they are educated, they will be able to understand the world in a better way, where they will be able to contribute to the society, also help in changing, you know, some of the wrong concept about female child, you know, the girl child in our society. I wanted my daughters to be independent thinkers. Yeah, so I don't want them to view themselves as, you know, girls are not seen as people who are active thinkers. They are to be in the kitchen. They are to, you know, to dress up smartly to make men, you know, look at them as beautiful people. I want them to be independent and not be influenced by external forces. This message is very important for me to write to them, to express my love to them. So I write this letter for my daughters to know that Daddy is there. He supports us. He loves us. And you know, if I don't express this one, they will not know my position. They must achieve their dreams. They must work hard and not be affected by these our societal norms. You know, they are beautiful. They can get married even at the younger ages. No, I don't want this. Marriage should be their own choice now. Yeah, and they can choose whoever they want to marry in the world, not dictated by our culture back here home. Yeah.
3: I'd love it if you could read the letter now, and then we can talk about it later.
26: Dear lovely family, I wanted to express my deep love to my lovely daughters. Your mother and I are truly happy for having you. Words cannot express enough how happy I am to see you grow into young, beautiful women, full of energy and love for education. It is unfortunate that we are living apart due to the conflict in our country. But I hope that things will get better in the nearest future, and we will happily join to live together again. Each day, I am thinking about you and praying that you journey your education life in good health and open-mindedness. As your father, I would like to give you some advices that you will always remember as you journey this life. Firstly, you must love yourself properly. Your tribe, your color and gender must not be a measure of your abilities. Only the content of your characters will. Secondly, you must always strive for the best. My biggest wish for you all is to focus on your individual dreams and never abandon them for any other reasons. This is very important, especially as South Sudanese girls. Due to conflicts
10: lack of enough schools, and early marriages, many young girls in our country have not realized their beautiful dreams. Thirdly, study hard. Never leave school before achieving your goal. Your education will be your biggest weapon in your life. An educated woman attracts more respect and opportunity.

0: this the same message to you. Always do your best. Your mother and I are behind you in support. More love, Daddy.
1: Thank you, Marco. But tell me about what inspired you when you were younger and how your education journey started and where it got to.
0: Yeah, I grew up in a rural village in Bentiu, which is one of the states in South Sudan. In 2000, there was this massive recruitment of young children into the military. So I was supposed to be recruited into the military. But my mom was so worried about me. She had to send me to another state in South Sudan. And from there, I happened to get an opportunity and I went to Lokshogyo, Kenya, the northern part of Kenya. Then we went to Kakuma refugee camp. Yeah, so life was not really very easy, but the schools were really good and I learned a lot because it is out of that experience that I am who I am now.
1: Tell me about your daughters and their personalities. Tell me about what they're like now. What are they into? What are they enjoying?
0: My firstborn daughter, who is now 12, she's now in boarding school. She's not very tall. she's very bright. She's doing very well in school. My second born, she's now in primary two, and she's inspiring me. And I've been receiving a lot of calls from her teachers. How she's doing very well, and I'm really very happy for that. My third-born daughter, who is now six, her name is translated to the eye of the father in English. Yeah, not because I don't love the other one, but I love them, but this is very special because I just love her. I just like being around her because she's funny and she's very inquisitive. Yeah, and then my last one, very beautiful also, and very talkative. The only questions I've been hearing from her is, when are you coming, Daddy? Daddy, what are you going to buy me? And that's where sometimes I feel not really okay, not being near my daughters. Yeah. But I've been explaining it to them that it is just because of the conflict in our country. And I will be there with you and very soon. Mm-hmm. Yeah. Then the younger one really needs to get in touch with me so that we get to know each other better. Yeah.
1: Yeah. Yeah. Because how often do you get to see them?
0: It is almost every 3 months. Yeah. Also depending on the security between the road in Juba and the road going up to Uganda.
1: And how long is the journey to visit them from your home in Juba to them in Uganda?
0: I think it's like almost 7 hours. This is because of the road condition. Yeah.
1: And what do they like to show you, or, you know, because they've got their lives there. So what do they like to include you in?
0: We eat together, we drink together. You know, these drinks, they like sodas and all this kind of stuff. So whenever I go to Uganda during weekend, I would take my daughters for a swimming. At least some of them do better than me. I don't know how to swim. I can swim for like 5 minutes. So I would only do that in shallow waters. But my daughters are very good. They know when Daddy is coming, especially the gifts. I used to buy each and every one of them a gift. It's really a big occasion when they hear that I'm coming. They love it very much.
1: Mm, I can imagine.
0: And also, they like my stories. How the grandmother is back in South Sudan, I would tell them. And also tell them about the country. And one of the things, for me, it's like not very much okay. The national anthem they sing in Uganda, it is only the Ugandan national anthem that they know. So I sometimes try to sing to them this South Sudan national anthem. So they love to hear some stories about where I come from. And also they like asking questions like, you know, I've got marks, these traditional marks on my forehead. They like asking them and try to explain to them each and every marks mean in my society.
1: Tell me about the marks.
0: I got my marks when I was still very young. My father died in

0: 1997, and we were left alone with our mom. You know how a widow is in the society. She's not respected. Our mom was not respected. And sometimes it's like there is no man in the family. Anyone can come and get what they want, especially the cows and the goat. My mom was always thinking how I can get this marking so that I also become a man. And our family is seen as, you know, a family with a man.
1: I wanted to talk about your mom, who, you know, you talk about in the letter to your girls. Does your mom talk to your daughters about the things that you talk to them about? Does your mom give your daughters advice?
0: Yeah, my mom is my dictionary, to say so. She has been also in touch with my daughters. So she has been advising them, because I've been explaining to them how my mom is a hero, is my hero, how my mom struggled for us. So my mom really understands the world. You know, allowing me to go to school was seen as something not productive. So she risked her own resources selling some cows. She just gave me that advice, which I also passed to my daughters, that wherever you go to, please do your best. Do whatever good is there. So my mother is very strong, the best woman in the world, and I've learned a lot.
1: I love that. And I love when we're able to share generational advice as well. You can send us a letter to your daughter or to your son by emailing deardaughter@bbc.co.uk, or you can go to our website, bbcworldservice.com/deardaughter. Or why not send us a WhatsApp message on +44 800 030 4404. Dear Daughter on the BBC World Service was presented by me, Namulanta Kombo, and produced by Bob Howard and Jill Kersley.

0: You're listening to the BBC World Service, and now history told by the people who are there. It's Sporting Witness. This is the story of the most successful Paralympian of all time. In a career spanning three decades, Tricia Zorn-Hudson won a remarkable 55 medals across seven games, breaking multiple world records along the way. In 2024, she spoke to Matt Pintus.
1: The 1988 Paralympics have opened in Seoul. Thousands were in the Olympic Stadium to hear the South Korean president welcome disabled competitors from around the world.
2: Seoul, Korea was the first Paralympic Games that we were able to compete in the same venues as the Olympic Games.
3: That's American Paralympian Tricia Zorn-Hudson.
2: It was monumental because the IPC, International Paralympic Committee, had said that if you were to bid for the Olympic Games, you were to take on the Paralympic Games as well.
3: Tricia is Team USA's star para-athlete. At just 24 years old, she already has 17 swimming gold medals to her name. She's never lost a race, and the winning feeling is something she never tires of.
2: You vision that moment, and when that moment came, it's just like this huge relief of being able to say that you've accomplished your goal that you set out to do and representing your country. Not everybody can state that. So it's an amazing moment being able to do it for others and yourself. Pretty special.
3: What made Seoul particularly special to you?
2: It was amazing because we are the same athletes. We train just as hard as Olympic athletes. And from Seoul on, to be able to compete in the same venues and everything 2 weeks after was a huge step for the whole movement of the Paralympic Games.
3: Tricia Zorn-Hudson was born in Orange, Southern California in 1964. She was born with a condition called aniridia, where a person's iris isn't fully developed. In Tricia's case, that meant blindness.
2: I was the only one in my family that has the genetic eye condition. I did everything that my sibling did. I tried everything. So we spent a lot of time at the beach in the summers. And at the time, my parents were taking me over to a swim club that was starting in that local town.
3: Tricia's promise and talent in the pool was evident from an early age. And at just 16, despite her eye condition, she was on the cusp of qualifying for the Olympic Games.
2: I had always competed with people without disabilities. And so I had just missed the Olympic team by 1/100th in the 200 backstroke. There was a local paper that had done an article. And at that time, every state in the United States had an organization for blind athletes. And a director of the California chapter had reached out to me and wanted to know if I would go to their national championships to try and make the Paralympic team.
3: And make that Paralympic team she did. Tricia made the ultimate splash in the games in Arnhem, the Netherlands, winning all the events she entered.
2: I had no expectations, so I had no idea about what was going to happen or what I was going to bring home. So when I did get the 7 gold medals in my first games, I think that set a precedent. I mean, I'm always glad to be setting the bar higher for just on myself, but for others. I was always taught when I was younger, you need to have a level head and be very humble and just let your swimming or whatever you're setting out to do, let that speak for who you are.
3: Tricia's success continued as she won a further 6 medals 4 years later at the 1984 New York Paralympics. But life as a Paralympian wasn't easy. It was far from the glitz and glamour of the Olympics.
2: Every country is different, the way they treat Paralympic athletes and what the support that they give them. And at the time, we were having to pay for our own uniforms. You had to do fundraisers in order to get those expenses for certain parts of a trip. I was fortunate. I was the first here in the United States. I was the first physically disabled athlete to earn a full athletic scholarship to Division I college. So my college was being paid for because of the scholarship. That alleviated some of the stressors.
3: At the 1988 Games in Seoul, Korea, Tricia continued her winning ways with 10 gold medals, and she set 10 world record times in the process. Her form continued into the next Games in Barcelona, where she won even more golds. In fact, she was so dominant that she didn't lose a race for the first 12 years of her career. Tricia decided to try and use her success in the pool to help lobby for more support for her fellow para-athletes. And ahead of the 2000 Olympics in Sydney, she spearheaded a pilot, allowing Paralympians to live and train in the United States Olympic Training Center for the first ever time. It was a massive moment in disability sport, but it didn't come without a few initial teething problems.
2: We went to the pool and they had it as 25 yards. You're training 50 meters. They had lifeguards all over and we're like, what are you doing? We had a coach there and they're like, why is the pool this way? And like, well, we didn't know if they could swim this far. So we just had to laugh. I remember the conversation and too that they were worried about how we'd go through the cafeteria and what changes they would have to make. And we didn't ask for any changes. We asked just that we'd have the free access to the pool, to the weight room, to all the other facilities that Olympic athletes had. But that just goes back to my point of training and the whole purpose of education.
3: Tricia went on to compete in 7 Paralympic Games across 3 decades. But just how many medals did she actually win?
2: 41 gold, 9 silver, and 5 bronze.
3: And her most memorable medal? Her last one, a bronze in Athens.
2: My mom had passed away in June before the games. She always been to all my games. I think that was a culmination of knowing that I was going to be retiring after those games and knowing that this is going to be the end. I think just not having my mom there and knowing that she, you know, she would want me to compete at those games. And, you know, it was probably the most memorable event that I did.
3: In 2012, she was inducted into the International Paralympian Hall of Fame. And 20 years on from her retirement, Tricia has mixed emotions about her career.
2: There's a bunch of corporate sponsors of Olympic athletes that Paralympic athletes have now. And yeah, it's bittersweet, but you know what? That was the whole purpose of making the movement and trying to move the needle forward, is to be able to have these young athletes who were behind us to be able to have those opportunities. Yes, it was frustrating, but, you know, there is the right time and a right place for things to happen. And what's happening now is the Paralympics are in a good place.
0: Tricia now works as a legal professional for the Department of Veteran Affairs, and she lives in Indiana in the United States of America. She was speaking to Matt Pintus in 2024.
4: Over the years, I've been lucky enough to interview some amazing people. And sometimes you get those little moments that just make you smile.
5: Thank you, Selena. 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
6: Thank you so much for this delightful interview.
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4: 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Excellent.
7: Did I say it right?
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7: oh,
4: she did. Perfectly well. And yes, that's Susie Quatro speaking Spanish. And yes, I taught her.
7: Me llamo Susita Cuatro.
4: Oh! This is the Lifestyle Show with me, Selena McKenzie. 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
3: BBC News with Sue Montgomery. The British singer Ed Sheeran has made comments describing the situation in Gaza as catastrophic and unjustifiable. Sheeran was speaking in a stadium in Philadelphia before he started his first show since the rapper Macklemore was dropped from his US tour over pro-Palestinian comments made on stage.
4: What happened in Israel and at the Nova Music Festival on October 7th was horrific and compounded centuries of Jewish pain. What is happening in Gaza is catastrophic and unjustifiable and disproportionate. Our hearts have been broken by the scale of devastation and loss of civilians' lives, children's lives. And the systemic injustice we're seeing unfold in the West Bank cannot be overlooked.
3: The Houthis in Yemen say they've attacked sites in the Saudi capital Riyadh and the Red Sea city of Yanbu. The Iranian-backed group said it launched missiles and drones in retaliation for Saudi warplanes striking Houthi positions this week. Earlier on Saturday, a plume of black smoke was seen near the international airport in Riyadh after reports of explosions at a fuel depot. Here's Joanna Keane.
5: Residents in Riyadh received an alert on their phones telling them to stay indoors. It was the first time such alerts had been issued since the recent escalation in the conflict with the Iran-backed Houthis in Yemen. The Houthis declared a maritime blockade of Saudi ships in July, which the group said was in retaliation for a Saudi blockade of ports and airports that it controls in Yemen. Fighting in southern Yemen between Saudi-backed government forces and the Houthis is continuing, with military sources saying 48 people on both sides have been killed in the past day.
3: The French President Emmanuel Macron has endorsed the deal that Denmark has signed with the US over the future of Greenland. Tensions had emerged between Washington and its NATO allies over the Arctic territory after Donald Trump threatened to annex it. Mr. Macron gave his reaction to the agreement on a visit to the French archipelago of Saint-Pierre-et-Miquelon, also in the North Atlantic.
6: All of this helps to calm things down, to reaffirm Danish sovereignty, to reaffirm matters in line with international law, and to strengthen cooperation that can be useful to the Greenlanders. So I'm pleased for them. I was there a few months ago, and it's a very good thing. And as for us, we will also continue our cooperation within NATO through joint exercises.
3: The authorities in Syria say they've arrested a former high-ranking military commander, suspected of human rights abuses while serving under the ousted President Bashar al-Assad. They said Major General Ahmed Mohammed Ismail took a commanding role in military assaults. BBC News. Donald Trump says he will form an AI force and appoint a new artificial intelligence advisor to regulate the industry. Writing on social media, he said he would not hinder the growth of AI, warning that the US must maintain its lead over China. The move follows concerns from several industry leaders and employees that AI technology poses a threat to humanity. The US says it struck an alleged drug trafficking vessel in the Caribbean, killing four people. A video posted on social media showed a huge explosion after a boat was hit by what appeared to be a missile. The US military did not provide evidence that those on board were transporting drugs. Thousands of Argentines have marched through Buenos Aires against President Javier Milei's labour policies and austerity cuts, as left-wing political leaders and activists called for a general strike. Clitzia Sala reports.
7: President Javier Milei won the election in December 2023, promising to curb Argentina's chronic inflation through austerity measures. While inflation has fallen, hundreds of thousands of jobs have been lost and nearly 30,000 companies have shut down. Polls now indicate that unemployment has overtaken inflation as a leading concern among people in Argentina. On Saturday, students, pensioners, unions and human rights groups protested against low wages, job losses and household debt. The march ended with demands for stronger workers' rights and higher pay.
3: Police in the Netherlands have clashed with several hundred far-right protesters in the centre of The Hague. The authorities ordered a planned anti-immigration demonstration to be broken up after it spiralled into violence. Demonstrators threw fireworks and projectiles at riot police and chanted anti-Semitic slogans. At least 24 people were arrested while police used water cannon to disperse the crowd. BBC News.
8: Hello, I'm Celia Hatton, and this is the newsroom on the BBC World Service. Let's begin in Saudi Arabia. It's one of the richest and most powerful countries in the Middle East, and yet on Sunday, an area near the capital's international airport was hit in an airstrike. Images from Riyadh showed a black tower of smoke rising into the sky after an oil depot appeared to have been targeted. Other strikes hit the Saudi Red Sea city of Yanbu. Yemen's Houthi rebels have already claimed responsibility for those attacks, marking a major uptick in the Houthi pressure on the Saudis. The Houthis are already blockading a key Red Sea shipping route for Saudi oil and hitting Saudi oil facilities with drones and missiles. Globally, the Houthis' growing assertiveness could have an impact on the prices we all pay for oil and gas. And inside Saudi Arabia, the conflict is being felt too. Sunday's strikes marked the first time since the recent escalation. The city's residents had received an alert on their phones urging them to stay indoors. Let's hear more from Azid Al-Ghashian, a senior non-resident fellow at the Gulf International Forum. He's in Riyadh.
9: I think there was an attempt by the Houthis to really strike at the airport. And, you know, many people have been discussing that there were alarms going off on their phones. And that's something that's happening here. And basically, these alarms are to make sure that we have to take some safe refuge. I think for the people in the south of Saudi and places that we would call Abha, Khamis Mashayt, and Asir, and Najran, these are the places that are really close to the Yemeni border, close to the Houthi stronghold. They receive it far more there. However, I think for Riyadh, the last time something like this happened was actually when the Iran-US war was still in its full swing. And so that was a few months ago. That was maybe in April. I remember it very vividly in March and Ramadan when the phones were going off. But, you know, it's rare, I think, for Saudis to have it and people here living in Riyadh. It was concerning.
10: A sort of wake-up call or for the people of Riyadh that things are going in potentially in a bad direction?
9: Before the ceasefire that happened that took place in 2022, in 2021, I remember vividly also hearing loud explosions. But, you know, since then, I think the Saudi authorities took it upon themselves to say, we have to really install alarms and early warning systems for citizens and people living here. I would say the wake-up call is literally a wake-up call because it did wake us up around 3-4 in the morning. And it just reminds everyone that there is a situation that's happening. It's also worth noting that Riyadh is actually very, very big. You know, it is a huge city. So while people may hear it in one place, they may not hear the explosions and see the remnants of these explosions in other places. So the Saudi social media, the official accounts, keep indicating time and again that, you know, giving these warnings and saying, hey, there are these warnings that are happening. So I have to say there are these reminders, but it's a reminder that there is a simmering situation. Situation is under control. That's what they're trying to communicate.
10: You're about to take a flight. How do you feel about taking a flight from Riyadh International Airport?
9: I feel confident because I think, you know, if I was closer to the border, I would be more concerned. Moreover, I think because I am a traveler and a researcher, and so I think being stuck in airports due to conflicts. You know, something I'm kind of a little bit used to. So I think I'm a little bit apprehensive, and hopefully that this won't be something more than just a delay. But in my opinion right now, I think because we are in Riyadh, we are really literally in the heart of Saudi Arabia, I'm feeling more confident than apprehensive.
10: What about diplomacy in the region? Are the Saudi authorities speaking directly to the Iranians who back the Houthis and telling them to back off, you know, telling them this is unacceptable?
9: They are. And that's why the Saudi diplomatic channels and the bilateral relationship has not been severed during the war. While we have our diplomatic channels with them, we are also using and trying to leverage the diplomatic channels that we have with both China and Pakistan, our new ally, in order for them to begin to influence upon or encourage Iran to rein down the Houthis.
8: Riyadh-based Saudi analyst Aziz Al-Ghashian speaking to James Kamarasamy. Well, staying with this story, these latest attacks are likely to increase pressure on the United States to intervene more directly against the Houthis. John Sfaknakis is chief economist at the Gulf Research Center in Riyadh. He says the current escalation is clearly destabilizing the region.
11: Well, it is damaging for everybody, and nobody is spared from this. The UAE in the past was attacked, Qatar, we've seen Kuwait, and of course Saudi Arabia now. And of course something has to be done. And here we need to have both the Gulf countries supporting Saudi Arabia, but also the US needs to step in and needs to take a more active role as it has distanced itself. Because it's critical for oil prices and the freedom of navigation, which is so important. Now we have both straits under some kind of closure, and it's quite difficult to get product oil out. That is quite critical because it is 4 to 5% of global oil that we're seeing being taken off, and there is no additional 5% or 5 million barrels being taken back in by any of the countries. And oil is at $103, $104 a barrel. It could easily go $130, $140 if it is not addressed. The US has to step in.
8: John Sfaknakis in Riyadh. To the U.S., right now, one of the world's best-selling musicians, Ed Sheeran, is on stage in Philadelphia. It's his first concert since he was dragged into a public controversy when his support act, Macklemore, was dropped over pro-Palestinian comments he made on an earlier tour gig. That resulted in all of Ed Sheeran's remaining support acts, including his band, withdrawing from the tour in solidarity with Macklemore. Many friends were disappointed by the singer's previous statement. He didn't want to be drawn into a political debate. So there was a lot of anticipation about how Ed Sheeran might respond to all the criticism. When he came on stage, this is what he told fans just a few moments ago in Philadelphia.
12: I have tried in my career not to be a political commentator of any kind because I want my music and shows to be about unity, not division, about humanity, not politics. This is a humanitarian issue, and I cannot hide how I feel about it anymore. What happened in Israel and at the Nova Music Festival on October 7th was horrific and compounded centuries of Jewish pain. What is happening in Gaza is catastrophic and unjustifiable and disproportionate. My heart has been broken by the scale of devastation and loss of civilians' lives, of children's lives. And the systemic injustice we're seeing unfold in the West Bank cannot be overlooked. I am already speaking to people across the spectrum to work out how to make a contribution that helps victims of these terrible times, and listening and learning because I do not know enough.
8: Earlier, pro-Palestinian groups gathered around the stadium. Our correspondent Carl Nassman was there.
13: They've come out today in support of Macklemore, that rapper who was dropped from the tour. And they say they're here to support any artist, really, who's willing to speak up publicly in support of the pro-Palestinian cause. They also say that, you know, there's some frustration with the billionaire owner of another stadium venue on this tour who reportedly was part of the pressure campaign to have that rapper dropped from the tour over those pro-Palestinian comments saying Free Palestine on stage earlier this month. And really with Ed Sheeran as well. You know, many here aren't necessarily angry with the artist himself, but they say that maybe he should have taken a stronger stance. Here's a bit of what some of the protesters told me.
14: We need more people like Macklemore and like other artists who have a voice, who have a public platform, to be able to speak on behalf of the Palestinian people and their struggle for liberation.
15: I'm in solidarity with the Palestinian people. I certainly know, as a black man in America, how it feels to be oppressed. And genocide is wrong. And people have to have the courage from all walks of life to stand up and speak out against it.
13: This concert was delayed by about 2.5 hours, starting later than scheduled, and we believe that's because Ed Sheeran does not have an opening act tonight. He wasn't able to find anybody to replace Macklemore or the other people that had been scheduled to open for him. The big issue tonight is we've been hearing from some Palestinian protesters that there may be some people trying to get in tonight to the stadium, bringing in flags or other signs of support for the cause, and that they may make their presence felt. This is a tour that's going to stretch into December. He has a few dates here in North America. He'll be heading to South America. But the issue for him, of course, is that all of the acts that he was scheduled to play with pretty much have dropped off the tour. The other question is, you know, I mean, he is a megastar. His previous tour was one of the highest grossing, highest attended tours of all time. But what's going to happen with this tour? How big is this pushback from his fans and demonstrators going to be? If this could be a barometer of the support for Ed Sheeran, we're not sure, but ticket prices dropped all the way down to a low price of just $24. That gives you a sense, perhaps, of the way that some of Ed Sheeran's fans are feeling.
8: Carl Nassman in Philadelphia. We've been talking about the global response to Palestinian issues. Let's focus now on what's happening inside Gaza. For the first time since the Hamas attacks on Israel sparked the devastating war on Gaza, 500,000 children inside the territory are returning to formal education with the start of the academic school year. That's happening even though the UN says that 97% of schools in Gaza are damaged or destroyed. Jacob Evans reports.
16: The first day back at school can be a nerve-wracking moment. For young Muayyad Abu Mustafa, it's a feeling of excitement instead.
17: The last time I've been to school was 3 years ago. Now we're starting the school year. It's a year for joy, happiness and success.
16: Gaza's health ministry says 22,000 children have been killed by Israel since the war began. Countless more have been injured and traumatised. Children like Muayyad.
17: We've lost our friends during the war. We're here alone. We don't have good clothes, we have nothing, not even good shoes. The stationery before the war was cheap, now it's expensive. We don't have notebooks or pencils, and despite all this, we will learn. We will learn even in a tent.
16: There have been some temporary learning spaces run by various agencies in the last few years. But now, by working alongside the UN, the Education Ministry has been able to open about 700 education facilities across Gaza as part of the plan to get formal schooling back underway. Pictures online show children sat on bare floors inside tents. Others show pupils sat in the remnants of schools, chalkboards peppered with gunfire. However, despite a ceasefire being implemented last year, the fighting in Gaza is not over. Om Jabril Hamida fears for her kids.
18: We want our children to live like the other children in the world. It's a long way to school, and in the past we had transport, but now there is none to ensure my son's safety. When he leaves, I ask God to keep him safe. I'm afraid because the war is not over yet and there are still people being targeted, which means my son and daughter can be hit by shrapnel on their way to school.
16: Her fears are not without precedent. On Saturday, at least 3 people were reportedly killed in the latest Israeli attacks, including a 10-year-old girl who was shot. There's been no reply from Israel.
8: Jacob Evans. You're listening to the Newsroom on the BBC World Service. To Germany now. It's holding 2 state elections this weekend. Normally, such votes don't generate much interest outside the country's borders, but that's not the case this time. This is part of the reason why.
19: The AfD 40% mehr als verdoppelt. Die Linke 9% leicht.
20: Die Vision 2026.
8: That was the scene 2 weeks ago in the eastern German state of Saxony-Anhalt, where the far-right Alternative for Deutschland, or AfD party, recorded its best ever result, but without winning an absolute majority. Now all eyes are on the AfD to see if it can continue its political rise in this weekend's elections. And that could further increase the pressure on Germany's hugely unpopular leader, Friedrich Merz, to stand aside for someone who can revive the fortunes of his once dominant CDU party.
0: especially if the CDU fails to reach the minimum 5% threshold in one of the states. Jessica Parker is our Berlin correspondent.
21: Chancellor Friedrich Merz has cancelled a trip to the UN General Assembly in New York that was due to happen early next week. And that's widely being read as a signal of how seriously him and his team is taking it, although they didn't say exactly why he cancelled it, except to say that his presence was required in Berlin. We have seen over the last couple of days, 8 state premiers from the CDU come out in support of Chancellor Friedrich Merz, although some felt the letter that they issued was rather lukewarm. Yeah. But there is these endless rumours swirling, and they have been for months, but they've really ratcheted up this idea of a chancellor swap, because Friedrich Merz increasingly has been seen as something of an electoral liability for the CDU. He is certainly not being put front and centre for the campaigns in Berlin and Mecklenburg-Vorpommern. Friedrich Merz, he talked about trying to take the fight to Alternative for Deutschland with good, competent government. Famously, once upon a time, a long time ago, he talked about even halving their votes. The opposite has happened, and the AfD is surging in support. So that's seen as a big problem, that he's failed to take on Alternative for Deutschland, seen as a big problem within his own party. His communication style often comes under a lot of scrutiny as well. People see him as abrasive, somewhat gaffe-prone. And look, I have met plenty of people in Germany who are none too fond of Friedrich Merz, and his personal approval ratings are very low. He's also trying to push forward a bunch of reforms, some of which are very unpopular or have been criticised around, for example, pensions. He himself has kind of seemed to concede that his government needs to communicate better with people. But he is a man now who I think it's being seen that this weekend is potentially somewhat make or break for him. If the CDU fall out of the parliament in Mecklenburg-Vorpommern, I mean, that would be seen as a very serious moment for the party. So all eyes on 2 state elections. We should be getting some initial results Sunday afternoon, evening.
0: Jessica Parker in Berlin. Just over 24 hours ago, we learned news of a surprise diplomatic breakthrough. The US, Greenland and Denmark had reached a security deal for Greenland, a Danish territory. The French president, Emmanuel Macron, has now endorsed that deal, saying it reaffirms Danish sovereignty over the Arctic territory. The 3 parties have also hailed the agreement as a win-win, but with the details still hazy, it's left some Greenlanders confused and worried. Naya Nathanielsen, an MP from Greenland's Inuit Akataqijit party, said she's hopeful but cautious about the future.
22: It's been an enormous stressor, this whole situation, and I cannot underscore how much it's been a strain on our society. It really has been difficult, and many people have been scared, and I think this agreement will not change the fact that geopolitically we are still in an uncertain situation. Things have changed, and I think we should all get, if not used to, then accept that there will be a more permanent presence of military installations and maybe even personnel in the high north.
0: Our correspondent Lise Doucette has this assessment.
23: There's relief in many capitals that President Trump has turned to talks rather than taking territory. But there's nervousness too. The president, who often speaks in superlatives, says the U.S. presence in Greenland will last forever. It's not clear how much more he's gained than what's already in their defense treaty, decades old, that gave the U.S. extensive access to Greenland. He also says his new deal will stop Russia and China from building military bases. Greenland is NATO territory, so that wasn't likely to happen anyway. A NATO spokesman welcomed this agreement to help advance security, stability, and cooperation in this vital region. And for Mr. Trump, who's been failing to find a way out of his war with Iran, this might be the win he's been looking for ahead of November's midterm elections.
0: Lise Doucette. Google has confirmed that its artificial intelligence system, Gemini, hacked into 3 companies during a test in May. Google says the model stopped itself following the breach and the companies involved were informed. Similar incidents have happened at other AI companies, raising concerns these organizations may not be able to keep their systems under control. Our business correspondent Megan Owen is following developments.
1: Well, this happened back in May when Gemini was undergoing cybersecurity testing by an independent company. And according to Google, it essentially used publicly available information to kind of guess at credentials, including in one case, a password, to hack into some websites that it thought were part of the testing, but they actually weren't. Now, Google says it did stop. It's informed the companies that they were hacked during this testing, and it's now working to kind of change its training in accordance. But it also says that this highlights the importance of training AI and its models to operate responsibly.
8: Megan Owen. We end with a new documentary called The Oldest Person in the World, which explores aging, longevity, and mortality. It follows a New York-based filmmaker's decade-long journey as he meets various people bestowed with the Oldest Living Person title. The BBC's Tom Brooke went to meet him.
2: I know this might sound weird, but I've been obsessed with the oldest person in the world for years.
4: Meet adventurous Brooklyn-based Oscar-nominated filmmaker Sam Green. Since 2015, he's been traveling the world, chronicling the forever-changing holders of the title of oldest person in the world.
5: Kane Tanaka is the oldest person in the world.
4: His survey has included Kane Tanaka in Japan, who held the title for 4 years. And then there's the oldest person ever, Frances Jean Calment, who, when she died in 1997, was 122 years old. In her later years, she recorded a rap album. Sam Green's investigation of these very senior citizens has become a lifelong project. He's long been fascinated by why the news media and the public are so interested in the title holder of the oldest person in the world.
24: To this day, I still don't fully understand it. Is this a fear of death? Is this a fear of fate? Or, one of those things like with a car crash where you can't look away, but you don't want to look at it?
4: In making his documentary, Sam Green found there was nearly always a desire on the part of others to find out if there's a secret to longevity. The elderly people he observed had all kinds of answers for why they'd led a long life. One woman stated she'd lived for a long time because she'd stayed away from men.
24: She also said her secret was eating 3 raw eggs a day, too.
4: But this film isn't just about the very old. It's also about life and death and events in the filmmaker's own life, the birth of a son, and his own confrontation with a life-threatening illness.
24: These things started to creep into the movie, so over time it becomes a larger meditation, I hope, about time and the mysteries of being alive and fate and all these big questions that we ask ourselves.
4: Over the last 10 years, Sam Green has met many of those who've held the title of oldest person in the world. But there's been one holdout, the current title holder, 117-year-old Ethel Caterham, who lives in Surrey, just outside London. She was born in Edwardian times.
24: She is the first person in 10 years who has rebuffed my overtures.
4: But she did let King Charles visit her, didn't she?
24: When I saw a video of her and King Charles, and I thought, Charles, not me?
4: Even though this documentary focuses on the very old and very fragile, it makes the point that there is much to learn from observing them and from the filmmaker himself about what it means to live a thoughtful life. It is an unexpectedly life-affirming film.
8: Tom Brooke. You've been listening to The Newsroom from the BBC World Service with me, Celia Hatton. Before we go, our main news. The Houthis in Yemen say they've launched missiles and drones at targets in Saudi Arabia, including Riyadh. And Ed Sheeran has told a packed stadium in Philadelphia the situation in Gaza is catastrophic and disproportionate. He was speaking at his first concert since the rapper Macklemore was dropped from the British singer's US tour over pro-Palestinian comments made on stage. Thanks for joining us on The Newsroom. Thanks for listening.
25: This is the BBC World Service discussing a curious science from the 1940s.
26: It was suggesting that there wasn't anything unique about the human mind, and that seemed deeply, deeply threatening.
27: Before cybercrime, cybersecurity, and cyberpunk, there was cybernetics, a field of science that emerged during World War II.
26: cybernetics is born from this very specific moment of warfare, of an anti-aircraft gun trying to track a oncoming bomber.
3: If we could start modeling human behavior mathematically and computationally, how would we rethink what people are and what machines are?
27: I'm Misha Glenny, and I'm asking historians how this controversial idea has impacted our world today.
5: It goes beyond science to business, to governments.
26: It's everywhere in the way we talk about AI.
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0: Hello, I'm Claudia Hammond. After the news, I'll be here with the latest medical stories in Health Check. The Spanish Football Association is making egg freezing and IVF available to its female players and referees. How will this affect women's career decisions when it comes to fertility? Why recategorising what counts as a primary heart attack could help women get treated more quickly? And could eye drops one day help people to see better when they're driving at night? All this and more coming up in Health Check.
6: BBC News. The British singer Ed Sheeran has described the situation in Gaza as catastrophic and unjustifiable. He was speaking at the start of his first show since the rapper Macklemore was dropped from his US tour over pro-Palestinian comments made on stage. The Houthis in Yemen say they've attacked sites in the Saudi capital Riyadh and the Red Sea city of Yanbu. The Iranian-backed group said it had launched missiles and drones in retaliation for Saudi warplanes striking Houthi positions earlier this week. The French President Emmanuel Macron has endorsed the deal that Denmark has signed with the US over the future of Greenland, saying it helped reaffirm Danish sovereignty over the Arctic territory. Mr. Macron was speaking from the French archipelago of Saint-Pierre-et-Miquelon, which is also in the North Atlantic. The authorities in Syria say they have arrested a former general suspected of human rights abuses while serving under the ousted president Bashar al-Assad. A statement said Ahmad Mohammed Ismail commanded numerous military assaults during Syria's civil war. Donald Trump says he will form an AI force and appoint a new artificial intelligence advisor to regulate the industry. Writing on social media, he said he would not hinder the growth of AI, warning that the U.S. must maintain its lead over China. The U.S. military says it has struck a vessel in the Caribbean allegedly transporting illicit drugs, killing four people. It did not provide evidence for the drug trafficking claims. There have been demonstrations in Argentina's capital, Buenos Aires, against President Javier Milei's labor policies and austerity cuts. Left-wing political leaders and activists have called for a general strike. BBC News.
0: Hello and welcome to Health Check from the BBC. I'm Claudia Hammond. As the Spanish Football Association makes egg freezing and IVF available to female players and referees, we ask how this will affect the decisions they make about starting families. That's in a moment. And in the studio with me today, I have BBC health reporter Philippa Roxby. Is it busy in the world of health in the newsroom at the moment?
7: It's very busy, Claudia.
0: It always is, isn't it? Mm-hmm. What do you have for us today?
7: Okay, we're going to be talking about heart attacks. They've been reclassified and there are benefits for women. And we're also going to be looking at eye drops and how they could help reduce the glare of headlights when you're driving in the dark.
0: Now, if that happened one day, that would be very good. I'm from Rwanda, tackling the health problems associated with dusty floors. Now, last week, the Spanish Football Association announced that they would provide any of their female national team players, referees or other employees with fertility treatments such as egg freezing and IVF if they would like them. So how unusual is this offer in women's sport? And what kind of difference could it make to footballers' decisions about when and whether to have children? Margie Davenport is professor in kinesiology, sport and recreation at the University of Alberta, and impressively also used to be part of Canada's national synchronized swimming team. And I asked her what she makes of this announcement.
9: Oh, I think it's a huge deal. This is a massive advance for women's sport, definitely. We've historically heard from players that they really had to choose between retiring early, delaying family planning until after retirement, when fertility might actually start to decline or be compromised, or navigate an unsupported pregnancy mid-career. So this is a really important step forward in terms of being able to give athletes additional choice about their family planning.
0: And how unusual would you say this is in the world of women's sports?
9: I would say that if this happened 5 years ago, it would be incredibly unusual. We have been seeing other organizations start to put fertility treatments and egg freezing protections in place. So the Women's Tennis Association was probably one of the first in the world to do this, and they have done it exceptionally well.
10: Now, some athletes will welcome this policy. For others, it's controversial, with critics saying that it might pressurize women into delaying having children when they want to and having to undergo, you know, a difficult procedure, which might not even work, instead of perhaps having a baby at the time of their choosing without their career being ruined if all the right support could be in place.
9: So we've actually been working for almost a decade with elite and professional athletes, and the players themselves have been really clear. They want to be able to make evidence-informed decisions about family planning. They want the autonomy to be able to make these choices. And up until this point, there has been actually very few choices available.
10: Now, people often assume that if you freeze your eggs, that's the answer because it'll all work out. But of course, there's more to it than that, isn't there?
9: Mm-hmm. So egg freezing is a really complex process. We know that women who freeze their eggs earlier, so in their 20s, we see about 10 to 15% will eventually use those eggs. Most will end up becoming pregnant on their own otherwise. And as we get later in life, we also know that it requires more eggs to become pregnant. And so many people aren't actually aware that just by freezing your eggs, having them in storage doesn't guarantee that you will become pregnant later in your life. There's a lot of misunderstanding. You actually have to do IVF afterwards with those eggs to become pregnant as well. And so it's not a one-step process.
10: And I guess as an athlete, making these decisions around if or when to have children and how to make this work with the career can be really tricky. Do you see this taking a psychological toll on people?
9: Oh, absolutely. Every choice comes with trade-offs, whether you're trying to manage training through postpartum recovery, navigating the uncertain success of egg preservation, or facing age-related fertility declines later in life.
10: And can sport at an elite level affect athletes' ability to get pregnant in the first place?
9: Mm-hmm. So there's been a long debate looking at that. So there is some data that athletes who are training at higher volumes may have a slight reduction in their ability to get pregnant. But it's not simply the fact that they're training so much. We believe at this point in time that it actually is really very much related to how well they're fueling. And if they're fueling appropriately to support both their reproductive health, but also their sport. Traditionally, we have heard from different sports that it's almost a goal to lose your menstrual cycle, but this has adverse effects on your longer-term reproductive health and overall health as well. So it's really important that we talk about things like having a regularly cycling menstrual cycle early on in an athlete's career.
10: And much of your research focuses on the safety and impacts of exercise throughout pregnancy and postpartum. What are the considerations that go into how much an elite athlete could keep competing during these periods?
9: So this is a really active area of research. And so traditionally, we've had a really conservative recommendation to reduce your activity levels if you're an elite athlete, that you have to be cautious about training too much. But there's now really emerging data that athletes who maintain training during their pregnancy have about a 50% reduction in the risk of having pregnancy complications. But we're also seeing that athletes that continue to train throughout their pregnancy actually have a reduced risk of having an injury postpartum. So we're starting to see quite a lot of benefits of continuing to exercise in pregnancy.
10: And afterwards, there are now some athletes and professional sportswomen who have come back and done really well, aren't there, afterwards. But are there some sports where it's more common than others? Is that still quite rare?
9: No. So what we're actually seeing is about 70% of athletes who do return in the postpartum period either return to their preconception personal best or even above that. So that's really exciting and a bit counter to what we've heard before. Where we're seeing probably the greatest number of athletes coming back and beating their previous best performance would be more in endurance sports. We see it quite a lot with runners. Part of that is related to some of the physiological changes that are happening with pregnancy. So we see a 50% increase in blood volume, which means that the heart has to pump more blood through the body. So it gets a little bit bigger, a little bit stronger. And that actually persists afterwards as well. And so you have this increased capacity of the heart, which can help support endurance training afterwards. But then we also have, when you have a bit more of a holistic view of your sport, that there is something else in your life beyond sport, whether it's another hobby or a business or a growing family, that it can help to relieve some of the pressure that athletes put on themselves. And so we are hearing, at least anecdotally, from our athletes that having a baby to go back to has actually been very helpful for their return to performance postpartum. If the athlete has the appropriate supports to be able to return in the postpartum period, it can actually be a bit of an advantage.
10: And that's an interesting question, isn't it? Whether that appropriate support is there, whether there are specialists who can help women about what they need to do. Is this something sports associations and sports could be doing more of themselves to support women?
9: Absolutely. So I have been working with a number of sporting organizations over the last few years, most specifically working with FIFA. And we have actually developed new supports to help identify a graded return to training in the postpartum period. And I know that there are a number of professional athletes already using it. This is being adapted to other sports like tennis and golf. And when we have those appropriate graded returns in the postpartum period in place to support our athletes, I think we're just scratching at the surface in terms of what they can actually do.
10: And you yourself were a synchronized swimmer for the Canadian national team, which is very impressive. How have you seen all the feelings and the policies around fertility for athletes change since you were competing?
9: Mm-hmm. So that was quite a long time ago now, more than 20, almost 25 years. I retired at 25. There were absolutely no discussions about fertility. There was no discussion about menstrual cycle or energy availability. We really didn't know a lot at that particular point in time. But when I retired, I was far and away the oldest on the team. I had the nickname of Grandma. But we look at athletes now. Athletes are continuing to train into their 30s and beyond. And I think it's a really exciting time. But to go along with that, again, we have to be able to give athletes fertility education about their physiology and health early on in their careers, so that they have the knowledge, awareness, and autonomy to make evidence-informed choices later on. We've heard from athletes who have retired and who have struggled with their fertility after retirement, and this is the message that they want to bring forward to the younger generation.
10: I can't believe they called you Grandma when you were only 25. That's harsh, isn't it?
9: Wild now. It was harsh. It actually did play a big part in my retirement. I thought that I was too old. So the conversation, the words that we use are really important. And I'm so happy that it's changing.
10: Margie Davenport. Now, Philippa, I wanted to ask you about something else that's happened that is significant for women's health, and people may have heard about it on the news. It concerns heart attacks, which aren't always recognized early enough in women. So what has the problem been?
7: Yeah, today.

0: So women's heart attacks, there's three different kinds particularly that are more common in women, and they have been brought into this new category of primary heart attacks. So they've really been prioritised. So alongside heart attacks that are caused by blood clots, and those are the most common ones, there are three different types of heart attacks, more common in women, and they have been put into that same category. And some of those are really quite different. For example, they can happen during pregnancy, a tear in the coronary artery, that causes a heart attack. There's also another type of heart attack called an embolism, caused by a fatty deposit, which causes a blockage, and another type of one called a spasm, which occurs in the coronary artery. None of those are particularly common in men, but they're more common in women.
1: So this might help with diagnosis. What difference will this make in terms of treatment?
0: Yeah, so women quite often miss out on the right treatments as well because they don't get a proper diagnosis. And as a result of this new classification system, medical experts are saying everybody should have a similar type of test called an angiogram. And that gives a picture of the blood vessels to the heart. And that will enable doctors to really pin down what type of heart attack somebody's had. And as a result of that, they'll be able to get the right treatment. There's another test actually called a troponin test for a protein that's released when somebody has a heart attack. In men and women, the levels of that protein released are quite different. In women, it's a lot lower. So the test has to be really a lot more sensitive to pick that up. And that's something that else that's been highlighted.
1: Is this something that's going to happen worldwide? It was agreed at the European Society of Cardiology Congress in Munich, but are these things likely to happen everywhere?
0: Yes, it's a universal classification system. Lots of big heart associations were present at this congress and they've all signed up to it. And lots of experts have come out and said it makes a huge amount of sense. They hope it's going to transform care for lots of people, not just women, but particularly women, hundreds of thousands of women who have cardiovascular disease and sometimes end up with a silent heart attack, something they didn't know happened. They didn't see the symptoms and medical experts didn't see them too.
1: Well, thank you very much, Philippa, and do stay with us. To rural Rwanda now, where dust is hard to escape. It's on the roads, it's in the fields, and for those living in homes with bare earth floors, it's dusty inside too. And this dust affects the quality of the air, particularly lower to the ground, which is, of course, where small children spend more time. For Health Check, reporter Ahisha K.A. Jean-Damour is in Bugesera district in the east of Rwanda to find out what this dust does to health and about the people trying to solve the problem.
2: We are driving east from Kigali into Bugesera, one of Rwanda's warmer and drier districts. The landscape opens up, fields, scattered trees and reddish earth stretching beneath the dry season sky. Dust is everywhere. And for families living on bare earth floors, it doesn't always stay outside. For Delphine Musengimana, it was part of everyday life for a long 27 years.
3: I have lived here for 27 years. All these years, I became used to thinking that when you sweep the house, dust will come up and you will breathe quite a lot of it. And sweeping used to give me colds and coughs. I was coughing all the time, even bringing up dust. I would try to clean it, but the dust would settle on every surface in the house.
2: Delphine says she used to pour as much as 20 liters of water onto the floor before sweeping, simply to keep the dust from rising.
3: Before I could even think of cleaning the house, I needed a 20-liter jerrycan full of water just to reduce a little the amount of dust that the broom could raise. Because there was no water nearby, it was really difficult. I had to go down the valley to fetch water for the household and then bring extra water just to settle the dust.
2: Water is precious here, and she says the change means some of it can now be saved for other household chores. But this is more than a story about making a house easier to clean. It raises bigger questions about health and what living with a bare earth floor can mean for the people inside it. What happens when the dust on the floor becomes part of the air people breathe? Raveniye Rutayisire is a lecturer at the Rwanda's College of Medicine and Health Sciences, and he specializes in communicable and non-communicable diseases.

0: epidemiology. I spoke to him about the health implications.
1: Many houses still have bare earth floors, and unfortunately, the dust contains a lot of very fine particles called particulate matter, PM2.5. They enter the air we breathe, reach the lungs, and then the bloodstream, and eventually the brain. This can even affect our ability to learn and acquire knowledge because of the long-term effects of inhaling this dust and its effects on our brain.
0: His point is particularly relevant for children who spend time crawling across the ground, but also pregnant women and the elderly people.
1: Take a child who has not yet learned to walk. He moves around by crawling. He hits the floor with one hand, raising dust, then puts the other hand in front of him and raises more dust. And because the child is crawling, his head is much closer to the ground, so he inhales more of that dust.
0: Elfaz Ndayisaba heard about the idea too. At first he was skeptical, so he decided to test it for himself.
2: When I first heard about it, I thought it was just a rumor. People were saying that with just the soil we have here, they could make a floor covering. I contacted a friend and he told me that he had seen it at his neighbor's house, and it looked strong and beautiful. I was also skeptical. I was asking myself, what could a floor made from clay soil actually look like?
0: Elfaz says he asked the builders to try the floor first in a smaller building behind his home.
2: When I saw the results, I found it was really good, and I asked them to install it also in this main house. And as you can see, it is really good. And on top of that, it is affordable.
0: This initiative is being championed by Earth Enable, an organization developing affordable flooring from locally sourced soil and clay. To understand what goes into making the floor and what makes the materials suitable, I went to meet Germaine Mwizerwa, Earth Enable's head of research in Rwanda. I found her in the organization's laboratory, where samples of soil and other materials are tested before they make their way into people's homes.
3: This is our innovation room. When we have some experiments to do, we do them here. For example, this is some clay that we also collected from a nearby field, and this is some flooring section that we first worked on to see what kind of product we could make from this type of clay. We always do several tests. Here we are testing a new idea that a visitor suggested to us. If it proves to work, it will help us make the flooring dry faster. If the result isn't good, it doesn't mean that the idea is completely useless. Sometimes when you repeat it once, twice, even three times, you're able to make it work.
0: Earth Enable's floors are made with earthen materials such as clay, which are compacted and then sealed with a layer of drying oil that forms a resin. This makes the floors durable and easily cleaned, and the cost is 70% less than concrete. I meet Leonida Mukakabanda at a small neighborhood celebration. People have just gathered for a child's first communion. She tells me why the floor was an affordable choice for her.
4: When they came to take the measurements, and they told me it would be 12,000 Rwandan francs, I was amazed. I could not believe my ears. A floor covering the whole surface of my house at that price.
0: So what makes this flooring affordable?
3: What makes our prices affordable is that our customers don't have to buy most of the materials we use. They already have them nearby. They don't need to pay to acquire them, which makes the overall cost very low. We show them where to find the materials, and they collect them themselves.
0: For Leonil, the change goes beyond the way the floor looks. It has changed what she and her family have to live with every day.
4: As it is now, I could even put a mat directly on the floor, lie down, and fall asleep there, because it is comfortable and clean. There are no more ants raising the soil, and no more dust stopping me from breathing properly. I'm really happy. My life has changed, and I thank God from the bottom of my heart.
5: Ahisha K. Gendemore reporting there from Rwanda. You are listening to Health Check from the BBC. I'm Claudia Hammond, and my guest today is BBC health reporter Philippa Roxby. Now, Philippa, you've got some good news for us on vaccinations against an infection called RSV, and the World Health Organization approved a single-dose version of this vaccine back in March last year. But can you remind us what actually is RSV?
6: Yeah, sure. It's a respiratory virus which really affects babies and young children. It can be pretty awful. It can put babies in hospital with serious chest infection and can lead to pneumonia, and they quite often have horrible trouble breathing. For many kids, it feels like a cold and it disappears. But for a small number, it can be really serious.
5: So what's happened now with vaccinations that's different?
6: So up until fairly recently, we haven't had a vaccination against this particular virus, but about 50 countries have already rolled out this vaccine to protect babies, and it's been really effective. It's reduced the number of hospital admissions of kids. And so the World Health Organization are prioritizing it for lower income countries now. They want to roll it out to try and protect young kids there. The single dose vial has been really important, but what makes the difference on a big rollout on a global scale is having this multi-dose vial, which is what WHO have now given their stamp of approval to. So we're one step closer to a major rollout of this vaccine.
5: So what does that mean, a multi-dose vial? It's not that people are getting multiple doses.
6: No, that's right. It's how the vaccine is stored and processed and how it's delivered to the countries. So in essence, rather than having one dose in a little package, you have three doses in a package, and there is a solvent and a powder, and that gets mixed when it gets to the point where it's got to be administered. So that means it's easier to store, it's easier to transport, there's less waste, and it's more cost effective.
5: And if you look at the difference it's already made in places where people have been able to access this vaccine, what difference will this make on the ground, say in low income countries, if they've got this multiple dose version that can get out more easily?
6: Yeah, so it's important to say that this vaccine is actually given to pregnant mums. So the idea is that pregnant mums get this vaccine late in their pregnancy, around 28 weeks. And the antibodies that they build up as a result of that vaccine are then passed on to the baby when they're born. So newborns have this ready-built protection against this virus. And that's proven to be a great way of protecting them. So if this works, it's managed to be rolled out across many different countries, then clearly it's going to save lots of lives among young babies. It's going to stop young children going into hospital and being really sick.
5: Now, before we go, I love this next idea, eye drops to help you see better at night when you're driving. And lots of people do find driving hard at night, don't they?
6: Oh, it can be a nightmare, can't it? Those glaring headlights.
5: Yeah, especially with those bright LED lights. They're really hard to, see past, aren't they? Now, this new research on eye drops is from the Washington University School of Medicine in the US. So what problems were the people in this study having with their night vision?
6: Yeah, they were really struggling with the glare from the headlights, as you say. There were halos in their eyes. They were just very unconfident with night vision in the car. And there were two separate trials. They tried these eye drops in people's eyes and tested them after 8 days and after 15 days and compared it to people who had a placebo eye drop, and then compared how well they read eye charts and discovered that actually there was an improvement. They read three more lines of an eye chart. That's 15 letters. And so there seemed to be a little bit of an improvement.
5: How do they work? I mean, how could eye drops help you see better in this kind of low light or darkness?
6: So the ingredient in the eye drops actually acts on the muscle in the iris, and it constricts the pupil for about 20 hours. That's what the researchers say. And that means you get this sort of pin effect where you can see more clearly and more into the distance. But researchers found it was probably temporary. They need to do a lot more research. But it may help people who have had eye procedures like laser eye surgery.
5: Yeah, because in the study, these were very particular people, weren't they?
6: Yeah, they were all people who had problems with night vision and glare when driving. And many had eye procedures like laser eye surgery. And after laser eye surgery, you can have blurred vision. And so it did seem to improve or give a sort of modest improvement for those people.
5: But it sounds as though this might be a little way off. It's not like we can go to the shops now and get eye drops, put them in your eye and then go out driving tonight and think, hey, this is great.
6: It's not quite as simple as that yet. This is still early days for these drops. It sounds promising, and wouldn't it be great if it was possible? But there's still a long way to go. So naturally, researchers say, if you're struggling to drive at night, maybe the first thing you should do is go for an eye examination and find out if your eyesight has actually changed, or maybe if you even need new glasses.
5: Fair enough. Well, thank you so much, Philippa Roxby, for joining us for Health Check today. And thanks to the producers, Hannah Robbins and Georgia Christie, and our studio engineers today, Sol Whitney and Mary Stone. Now, do contact us if you have health questions we can investigate at healthcheck@bbc.co.uk. I'm Claudia Hammond, and in the next episode of Health Check, we'll be asking how anemia in pregnant women affects the development of their baby's.
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1: With Sue Montgomery. The British singer Ed Sheeran has made comments describing the situation in Gaza as catastrophic and unjustifiable. Sheeran was speaking in a stadium in Philadelphia before he started his first show since the rapper Macklemore was dropped from his US tour over pro-Palestinian comments made on stage.
2: What happened in Israel and at the Nova Music Festival on October 7th was horrific and compounded centuries of Jewish pain. What is happening in Gaza is catastrophic and unjustifiable and disproportionate. Our hearts have been broken by the scale of devastation and loss of civilians' lives, children's lives.
1: The Houthis in Yemen say they've attacked sites in the Saudi capital Riyadh and the Red Sea city of Yanbu. The Iranian-backed group said it launched missiles and drones in retaliation for Saudi warplanes striking Houthi positions earlier this week.
3: The Yemeni armed forces affirm that the false propaganda being spread by the Saudi enemy's media, claiming that we target civilians, is completely baseless. These are merely the results of failed intercept attempts by the Saudi enemy's defences. The Yemeni armed forces continue to counter the blockade with a blockade, escalation with escalation, and the Saudi aggressor's provocations until the aggression ceases and the blockade ends.
1: A plume of black smoke was seen near the international airport in Riyadh on Saturday. Turkey has said it's ready to help under a defence pact signed with Saudi Arabia and Pakistan. Thousands of Argentines have marched through Buenos Aires to protest against President Javier Milei's labour policies and cuts, as left-wing political leaders and activists called for a general strike. Under the slogan, "Organise the outrage to defeat Milei," students, pensioners, trade unionists and human rights groups protested against low wages, rising dismissals and growing household debt. This woman was among those taking part.
4: Culture, like all sectors around us, is being hit. It's underfunded. We're fighting as best we can, like the whole country, like all the people who are fighting to get this government out, a government that's taken so many rights away from all of us.
1: Donald Trump says he will form an AI force and appoint a new artificial intelligence advisor to regulate the industry. Writing on social media, he said he would not hinder the growth of AI, warning that the US must maintain its lead over China. The move follows concerns from several industry leaders that AI technology poses a threat to humanity. The person appointed would be President Trump's second AI czar. Venture capitalist David Sacks stepped down from a similar position in March. BBC News. A journalist and candidate for local elections in Peru has been assassinated while campaigning. Susie Pontepolo, who was 44, was shot from behind by an unknown gunman in a market in the coastal region of Ancash. During her campaign ahead of elections in October, she had made allegations of corruption linked to candidates from a rival political party and members of the local police force. The French President Emmanuel Macron has endorsed the deal that Denmark has signed with the US over the future of Greenland, saying it helped reaffirm Danish sovereignty over the Arctic territory. Washington says the new agreement will prevent Russia and China from building their own bases there. Lise Doucet says despite easing tensions, there remain many unknowns.
5: Does this give the U.S. any more rights than it did already have under the 1951 Defense Treaty, which gave the U.S. exclusive and extensive access to Greenland? To what kind of control does it give it over mineral rights? Because that's President Trump talked about sensitive investments. But I think for the leaders of Greenland and Denmark, who have also welcomed the agreement, they've emphasized Denmark has sovereignty, and that the Greenlanders do have the right of self-determination. So let's see what is in the text.
1: The US says it struck an alleged drug trafficking vessel in the Caribbean, killing four people. A video posted on social media showed a huge explosion after a boat was hit by what appeared to be a missile. The US military didn't provide evidence that those on board were transporting drugs. Police in the Netherlands have clashed with several hundred far-right protesters in The Hague. The authorities ordered a planned anti-immigration demonstration to be broken up after it spiralled into violence. BBC News.
6: Hello, I'm Misha Glenny. Welcome to In Our Time from the BBC World Service, the programme where expert guests explore the people, events, discoveries and ideas that have shaped our world, spanning history, religion, culture, science and philosophy. On this episode, we explore the field of cybernetics. Before cybercrime, cybersecurity and cyberpunk, there was cybernetics. The writer William Gibson first used the term cyberspace in the 1980s, and the prefix cyber has become a way to denote anything which relates to digital technology and the internet. But cyber originated even earlier, in the 1940s, with cybernetics, the study of communication and control in animals and machines. Cybernetics had taken its name from the ancient Greek word for steersman, the person who stands at the helm of a ship to steer or govern its course. In cybernetics, everything could be seen as a system which used so-called feedback loops to adjust its own course of action, from thermostats to the human brain. Well, with me to discuss cybernetics are Jacob Ward, historian of science and technology at Maastricht University, John Agar, professor of science and technology studies at University College London, and Arit Halpern, Lighthouse Professor and Chair of Digital Cultures at the Technische Universität in Dresden. Arit, I'd like to come to you first. Cybernetics emerges after the Second World War. So can you tell us what it was about that conflict in particular that was such a challenge both for the military and for scientists?
7: Well, blitzkrieg, total war, when we think of World War II, it comes under these very totalizing terms that imply, right, the fact that there were entirely new kind of groupings of technology and media coming together to battle this war. And we had indeed a new scale and speed of warfare, blitzkrieg, aerial warfare, but also new media. Radio, for example, had put Hitler in power, cinema, propaganda. So you have an entirely new combination of things that people had to deal with and contend with, and scientists and engineers had to. And in the face of the kind of speed of battle and the blitzkrieg, a new level and size of scientific endeavor emerged as the United States and Great Britain mobilized. They recruited scientists, engineers, but not just scientists and engineers, also psychologists, psychiatrists, anthropologists, sociologists. This was total war. And like I said, it mattered as much how we influenced people's brains and minds and propaganda as the actual technologies and kind of material structures of the war. And so under this condition, particularly during the Battle of Britain, at MIT, people started being concerned about war happening at speeds beyond the ability of human beings to process.
6: MIT being the Massachusetts
7: Institute of Technology. And at MIT, they were working on a particular issue that really kind of, I think, identified this war, which was a new idea that information and communication, in some sense, is power, and that you have to manage and control them to win the battle. And at MIT, they were working on radar, which is basically how do you see the enemy before they see you, right? And along with the radar, they were also working on a certain question of basically how do you shoot a plane down, which isn't that easy because it's moving pretty fast, and how do you process signals, which it sounds pretty simple to see a plane, but really telling a plane from a flock of birds is not that easy when you're trying to figure out how radio waves are changing. And basically, you need to predict where the machine will be. So people were preoccupied with signal processing, but they're also preoccupying with where the plane will be. And under these conditions, bringing together mathematicians and engineers together, certain people, Norbert Wiener, a mathematician at MIT being one of them, started thinking that maybe people act repetitively or mathematically or algorithmically under stress. That is to say that pilots, for example, might veer left or right at systematic and regular basis. So the fundamental innovation here was to, A, try to mathematically calculate human behavior, and to make it seem mechanical, basically. So making machines and humans equivalent. And secondly, to basically attempt to understand the whole world in terms of information or communication.
6: Let me just drill down a little bit on that issue of humans and machines that you raised. So researchers are trying to create models around the world to tackle this issue of total war. But what was new about the models in terms of that relationship between humans and machines?
7: One of the key features, especially in cybernetics, was the idea of feedback, that there's a relationship going on, in this case, between the gun and the plane, not a very friendly one, but nonetheless a relationship. They're in some sense talking to each other. In the mathematical modes of communication, that what the plane does gets the gun to change its behavior, and what the gun does, you know, impacts what the plane is doing. And so people started to think about things not as separate objects, but as always relational or communicating objects, and trying to turn that communication into something they could mathematically or represent or compute.
6: Okay, so in 1948, 3 years after the end of the war, Norbert Wiener, who you just mentioned, Dorit, publishes a book called Cybernetics. John Agar, can you tell us about that book and something about Norbert Wiener as well?
8: Yeah, because as I've always just been saying, cybernetics is born from this very specific moment of warfare, of an anti-aircraft gun trying to track a oncoming aircraft or bomber. Very, very specific. Also very, very secret, right? But within a few years, it's going to be a science that is known to tens of thousands of people. And it's also given a name, which is cybernetics. Now, why that happens is because of one of the mathematicians that was at the heart of the work being done on anti-aircraft prediction at Massachusetts Institute of Technology. That mathematician was Norbert Wiener. Now, Norbert Wiener is a really interesting figure. He was a child prodigy. He was born at the end of the 19th century. He was a child prodigy in the sense that he was reading at the age of four. He did his undergraduate degree in his teens. He had his PhD done by the age of 18. He was homeschooled, fearsomely homeschooled by his father, Leo Wiener, who had his own ideas about education. So he went through this very unusual upbringing and became, in some sense, known as a prodigy, as this young, incredibly bright person who, for a while, was trying to find out what he was good at. But it turns out he was extremely good at mathematics. And the war work he was doing there was turning that mathematics on to understanding aircraft predictors. And as he was doing that, he was talking to people who understand the mind and brain and talking to engineers. And from that is born this idea that there could be a whole new science, a whole new way of understanding almost everything from machines to the mind to society to language. So out of that is born this incredibly ambitious scientific program. Now, he wants to tell the world about that. And it appears in a book called Cybernetics, and it's given that term by Norbert Wiener. He wanted the term that captures something about self-regulation and how things change and adapt through feedback. And he remembered this Greek word kybernetes, which means steersman of a ship in Greek. It's also got overtones of being a governor of a state, so it has a sort of ambitious character as well. And he writes this up in a book. It appears in 1948. It's a very odd book. It's full of mathematical equations. It starts with an essay on the nature of time. It ends with a reflection on how do you get machines to learn how to play chess, and covers an awful lot in between.
6: And I have to say, I attempted to read Cybernetics, and I fell very early on at one of the first hurdles. But he does point out that he wrote another book called The Human Use of Human Beings, which I've got a copy here, which he sort of describes in the introduction as Cybernetics for Dummies. So can you define in as pithy a way as possible what cybernetics is.
8: So the subtitle of Cybernetics, the book, is Control and Communication in Animal and Machine. So it's this science which claims it can, through understanding feedback processes, which is about communication and therefore about information, about the movement of information in and out of a system, through that you have this way of understanding how machines can produce purposeful behaviour, how minds might work, perhaps how societies change. So it's a science of feedback and communication and information.
6: Thank you very much. Jacob Ward, can you give us a better idea of these feedback loops, which seem to be so central to cybernetics, and also the idea of circular causality?
9: Yeah, so I'll start with the example that Arit introduced of the anti-aircraft gun trying to shoot down the enemy plane. And the Norbert Wiener and his team at MIT were working on a device called a predictor that you would attach to the anti-aircraft gun that would predict where the plane was going to be. It would use statistics to figure out the general predictable directions that the plane would take, use radar to detect where the plane had been, and move the anti-aircraft gun so the gun could try and shoot down the plane. And crucially, as part of this kind of model of feedback and of cybernetics, is that the predictor using radar could then detect, you know, whether or not it had shot down the plane, right? And if it had missed the plane, had moved the gun too far in one direction, for example, it could recalculate and move the gun again, kind of taking into account what it had just calculated. So the kind of key idea there is that this isn't a linear form of causality. It's not just the predictor moves the gun shoots down the plane. It's not X causes Y, but it's that the predictor moves the gun shoots down the plane or not, and then recalculates. So it's X causes Y, Y feeds back into X, and you just rinse and repeat until, hopefully, from the point of the anti-aircraft gunner, you shoot down the plane. So this is this idea that in these systems, causality is not linear, but circular. It has a goal, right? This is not just a circular system that exists with no purpose. It has a goal. So these are circular systems that are goal-seeking, and they're always going through these circular causal loops of feedback in order to achieve their goal, whether or not that's shooting down a plane or whatever an animal does to survive in its environment.
6: So there's a purpose to cybernetics.
9: Absolutely, yeah.
6: Norbert Wiener isn't, of course, the only figure in the story of cybernetics. Can you tell us a bit about Claude Shannon and how he

0: comes into all of this?
1: So Claude Shannon, like Vina, is another fascinating individual. Anthropic's AI model, Claude, is actually named after Claude Shannon. And he's a mathematician and electrical engineer who works at Bell Telephone Laboratories in the USA. And we've talked a lot about these systems as a kind of form of control, controlling the anti-aircraft gun or controlling the animal, the mind, how the mind controls the animal. But the other crucial part of that is information, right? If you're going to have these feedback loops, you want to make sure that there's a really clear signal of information being transmitted as part of that feedback. And both Shannon and Vina, actually, as part of their work during World War II, come up with mathematical theories that define what information is. They're both trying to figure out, can you calculate mathematically how much information a message has? Vina, it's part of his anti-aircraft gunnery research. For Shannon, it's part of his encryption and cryptography research. And so the interesting thing about their theories is they're almost exactly identical, except Shannon's definition of information is the opposite of Vina's. So Vina says, well, you know, the more predictable, the more clear a message is, the more information it has, which seems completely logical. Shannon says the less predictable, the more chaotic and messy and disordered a message is, the more information it has, which seems completely unintuitive. But if you think about it from the perspective of code breaking, Shannon was working on a system called Sigsaly, also known as the Mysterious Project X. He was working on it with people like Alan Turing, and it was to have an encrypted communications line between the Allies. It was used by people like Roosevelt and Churchill and Eisenhower. And if you think about information from a code breaking perspective, if you can perfectly predict a message, if you know what Churchill is going to send to Eisenhower, you don't need to spend any effort on breaking it. You don't get any new information by breaking the code. But if the message, the encrypted message, appears completely random, then you can't predict what they're saying. It's very hard to break the code. And if you do break the code, you get a lot more information. So that's this completely unintuitive definition of information that he has.
0: Thank you, Jacob. Arit, there are two other characters in this early stage of cybernetics who I'm interested in. One is Warren Sturgis McCulloch, and the other is Walter Pitts. Can you tell us about them and how they influenced the way cybernetics developed?
2: Warren McCulloch was a psychiatrist and actually had been in World War I on ships, kind of wondering a little bit about signals and messages, but also as a psychiatrist, he also worked with a lot of people who'd undergone war trauma and things like that. And so he was really interested in these questions about hallucination, why people have traumatic experiences, how phantom limb, these kind of things that seem both very material and yet very imagined, right? And so he was really interested in this mind-body thing. And Walter Pitts was another kind of mathematical genius who came out of a really impoverished background and didn't have really a formal education, but managed to get kind of picked up by Norbert Wiener and this group of cyberneticians as kind of a potential prodigy and kind of brought into this circle at MIT that was working on cybernetics. And you know, you have to remember that at this period of time, people didn't know what a machine was or what a brain was. Like, we didn't have fMRIs and we didn't have digital computers. You know, we didn't have these kind of things. And in fact, people were, you know, if we could start modeling human behavior mathematically and computationally, how would we rethink what people are and what machines are? And Warren McCulloch and Walter Pitts, under the sort of influence of all these people modeling brains and modeling machines during the war, started to ask, what is a man that he may know a number and a number that it may be known by man? Now, this sounds like the kind of like obscure sort of like esoteric philosophical thing that none of us would care about, which maybe it is. But actually, no, it's actually the foundation of AI today. And essentially, it was a reframing of the Entscheidung's problem, which was a question of what's the limit of computation? What's the limit of what we can represent logically in the world? And their answer to that wasn't an intuitive one. It was to build a new form of experiment. McCulloch called these epistemological experiments. Why? Because they would test what we thought we knew about computing and what we thought we knew about thinking. And the experiment went something like this. Imagine you have a neuron, which we do. Imagine that the neuron fires on or off, which it does more or less a little more complexly. Imagine that that on-off is the equivalent of a logic statement, true-false, right-wrong, yes-no. If you imagine all these things, then we've just broken the entire brain-body split. We've shown that there's actually a material grounding to the brain and to thought, to higher level thinking. And not only that, we've reframed both what a computer can be, because these are logical statements being made by supposedly a biological entity. And we've rethought what a brain could be, because it's built up from these little units.
0: Okay, let me take that on with you, Jacob, because as you pointed out, Arete, this is really the early history of artificial intelligence that they were beginning to explore. Can you tell us, Jacob, what the difference between brain modeling is and mind modeling? And I really want you to be as simple as possible here, because I've been struggling with this.
1: Sure. So what Arete has just been telling us about is the brain modeling side of artificial intelligence. So this idea that if you can represent the nervous system, the brain, as a series of logical statements, and Claude Shannon had shown that you can also represent logical statements through electrical circuits, right? It presumably follows that you can then use electrical circuits to recreate a nervous system that produces a kind of logical pattern of thought. That's simplistically the brain modeling side of things. Let's build electrical circuits that kind of recreate logical systems that are modeled on the nervous system.
0: So John Ager, let me go on to you about how they went about building these machines and putting this into practice. And perhaps you can start by telling us about Elmer and Elsie, the tortoises. What were they?
3: So we're going to jump over the Atlantic. Let me take you to 1951. 1951 was the year of the Festival of Britain. And millions of people went to see exhibitions that was meant to be a tonic to the nation and cheer us all up after austerity and things like that. What they would have seen there were pairs of little robots. These were robot tortoises that were made by a neurologist called Gray Walter. Gray Walter worked at a mental hospital just outside Bristol, but he had this intense interest in building mechanical things that seemed, and he thought, actually did produce lifelike behavior. So just as we just heard about brain building, Gray Walter put what he thought was equivalent of a couple of neurons at the center of these mechanical robot tortoises. And these tortoises also could respond to light, they could respond to touch, and with simple feedback mechanisms, they could respond to each other. So they would respond to each other's lights. They would see their own light in a mirror and they would move towards it. If they bumped into something, they would recoil. And Gray Walter thought that these little mechanical robot tortoises with the equivalent of a couple of neurons as electrical circuits were beginning to show absolutely mechanical, lifelike, living phenomena, like attraction, like self-awareness, like movement and responding to what each other are doing. And people saw that, saw these tortoises. One was called Elmer, one was called Elsie. They're acronyms that essentially stand for electronic machines of various kinds. And they were deeply popular.
0: But you mentioned the word self-awareness there, and of course there's a lot of discussion these days about artificial intelligence and artificial general intelligence, about machines becoming self-aware. But this constant comparison between machines and animals in cybernetics, where they seem to assume that animals and machines function in the same way, isn't there something specific about the human brain, which is, it's not entirely rational? It doesn't follow logical patterns.
3: So the cyberneticians would say, absolutely, we are giving you a science that describes living and non-living, thinking, non-thinking entities all in the same framework. Okay. So They were really deeply interested in breaking down those boundaries between thinking and non-thinking, living and non-living. And of course, this upset people. There are people deeply upset by this idea there might be something troubling, because it was suggesting that there wasn't anything unique about the human mind, that you could recreate the human mind in machines, and that seemed deeply, deeply threatening.
0: And in our time, we'll be continuing our conversation in just a moment.
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5: They've created a climate of fear and paranoia.
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0: On this episode of In Our Time from the BBC World Service, we're discussing cybernetics, the study of communication and control in both animals and machines. My guests will be telling us about a radical cybernetic vision of Chile during the 1970s and how cybernetics has changed the way we see the cities we live in and the environment around us. That's coming up in 2 minutes on In Our Time.
8: BBC News with Sue Montgomery. The British singer Ed Sheeran has described the situation in Gaza as catastrophic and unjustifiable. He was speaking at the start of his first show since the rapper Macklemore was dropped from his US tour over pro-Palestinian comments made on stage. The Houthis in Yemen say they've attacked sites in the Saudi capital Riyadh and the Red Sea city of Yanbu. The Iranian-backed group said it launched missiles and drones in retaliation for Saudi warplanes striking Houthi positions earlier this week. The French President Emmanuel Macron has endorsed the deal that Denmark has signed with the US over the future of Greenland, saying it helped reaffirm Danish sovereignty over the Arctic territory. Mr. Macron was speaking from the French archipelago of Saint-Pierre-et-Miquelon, also in the North Atlantic. Donald Trump says he will form an AI force and appoint a new artificial intelligence advisor to regulate the industry. Writing in social media, he said he would not hinder the growth of AI, warning the US must maintain its lead over China. A journalist and candidate for local elections in Peru has been assassinated while campaigning. Susie Apontepolo was shot from behind by an unknown gunman in a market. The US military says it struck a vessel in the Caribbean, allegedly transporting illicit drugs, killing 4 people. It didn't provide evidence for the drug trafficking claims. Thousands of people have joined marches in Argentina to protest against President Javier Milei's labour policies and cuts. And police in the Netherlands have clashed with several hundred far-right protesters in The Hague after the authorities banned a planned anti-immigration demonstration. BBC News.
0: Welcome back to In Our Time from the BBC World Service. I'm Misha Glenny and we're discussing cybernetics. I'm joined by historians Jacob Ward, John Agar and Arit Halpern. Arit, how would you describe the reaction to cybernetics when it first emerged?
2: I would say pessimistic optimism might be the right term. I mean, that might be the right term for the age. Like contemporary thinkers in science technology studies or that are critically thinking, you know, don't want to be technophobic and want to be more, you know, techno positive, shall we say, are saying, you know, there's a silver lining behind this whole decentering, making humans equivalent to machines and animals and everything else. And that is that indeed we that might actually reconfigure how we think about ourselves. And there might actually be an opportunity, new opportunities to work with our technologies, that they may have possibilities to break certain ideas about, say, biological determinism or sort of social order as it was beforehand. And obviously, these are very challenging technologies. But cyberneticians themselves, I would totally agree with John. Like, they, you know, at one point, Warren McCullough says to another very famous mathematician, John von Neumann, who kind of constructed the digital computer and did all the math for the bomb, and he's in a kind of conversation about whether machines could become autonomous, kind of a conversation about artificial general intelligence, if you will. McCullough said about the neural net, he said, I think what we did and did fairly well is build a brain if only it were to go psychotic. And this is a quote, okay? I'm just quoting pretty much.
0: What did he mean by psychotic in this case?
2: What he meant, and it's a fundamental problem for computing, actually, in general, and for neural networks, as we all know, they have a problem with causality. We know that large language models, for example, can't really assign how they learned. They just kind of replicate or create an end point, but they have a problem with time and space, in short. Machines can't tell, for example, if the data is new or if it's retrieved from memory. And in order to get the math and the logic of the neural net to work, you basically had to evacuate time. And this is an ongoing issue. But aside from the theory of it, I also want to mention that a very big part of cybernetics and things like game theory was the idea that human beings don't make good decisions. And therefore, they need computers. They need mathematical and rational tools because we're not rational.
0: But when you talk about the psychosis, is that, and you've mentioned large language models, is that the same as what we now understand to be hallucinations of large language models?
2: It can be sometimes. I mean, a lot of times what we call hallucination might also just be sycophany, the machine generating response it thinks you want. But hallucination is also a key feature of this problem where machines are feeding back on the same data to a point where they're no longer capable of generating, let's say, an answer that fits the real world, for lack of a better word.
0: So cybernetics during the 1950s and early 60s seems to turn up everywhere. It's not just in matters military, it's in sociology, it's in anthropology, and so on. Jacob, how do we then get from, you know, the issue of the anti-aircraft gun, for example, to the sort of bureaucratic cybernetics of the post office? Tell us about the post office and why cybernetics was important to it.
1: Yeah, so cybernetics isn't even just in science, right? It goes beyond science to business, to organizations, to governments, because a lot of the people working with cybernetics, they're not necessarily working on cutting-edge science, innovations, AI, military research. They're working in more prosaic settings like large organizations. There's a foundational conference for artificial intelligence that happens in Teddington here in London, at the National Physical Laboratory in 1958, called Mechanization of Thought Processes. But one of the interesting papers given there is a paper called To What Extent Can Administration Be Mechanized? And that's given by a British electrical engineer, James Merriman, who goes on to become the chief engineer of the post office. And the post office at the time ran Britain's telecommunications infrastructure. His engineers went to symposia on cybernetics and information theory at Imperial College in London. And they were trying to think about how can you apply cybernetics to a large organization like the post office, which at the time was one of Britain's largest employers, but also had a big complex electrical network, right, of telecom lines that sent telephone messages, telegraph messages, and so on. And they arrive at this vision of what they call a self-healing, self-governing network, that you could use cybernetics and kind of cybernetic theories to think about how you could embed computers into the network to control and organize all of the messages that are sent around the network, but to also organize all of the people that work for that network, tell them where to go, what they need to repair, where they're going to be working each day and so on. And it leads to this statement that Merriman makes. And he says, information and control, which is a reference to cybernetics. It's one of the leading cybernetics journals at the time. He says, information and control is fundamental to the management of any large organization. So a lot of people at the time, they're not just thinking about cybernetics in these cutting edge applications. They're also thinking about how it can be applied to large bureaucratic organizations.
0: So when they're looking at the telephone exchange, what do they see?
1: So at this point in time, a lot of telephone exchanges, which are what, you know, routes your call from one place to another, right? If you're in London and you're calling Edinburgh, it's not just a direct line. It has to go through various telephone exchanges to route the call from London to Edinburgh. And this is also the time where they're thinking about, okay, how can we computerize these telephone exchanges? How can we put computers in them to route all the traffic for us? And this lends itself to this idea of this self-governing, self-healing network, because if one communications link, you know, becomes disused or breaks down or something, the computers can reroute the call via another set of telephone exchanges. So it's, again, this kind of responsive system of feedback, thinking about, okay, that route isn't working, so we will update and regulate the system so we can find another route using these, yeah, cybernetic computerized telephone exchanges.
0: So there was another example of this, quite a memorable one, John, in Chile. Tell us about Project CyberSyn and what happened to it.
3: So there's another British cybernetician called Stafford Beer, who is another very interesting, slightly eccentric figure, slightly an outsider figure, who has an epiphany when he reads Norbert Wiener's Cybernetics, thinks this is a clue to how to understand organizations. Briefly, he's employed by United Steel in Sheffield. He proposes to reinvent the steel industry on cybernetics terms. They show him the door. He then does management consultancy for a bit. And then he gets a call from Chile. And Chile, which had a long history of democratic government, had recently elected Salvador Allende, a socialist who had nationalized parts of the Chilean economy and wanted to think about how to manage all these new big organizations that the Chilean state now had to look after. And they'd heard of cybernetics, and they'd heard of Stafford Beer, who had published on management cybernetics, and said, come to Chile. You can rearrange the state for us. And he joined this Chilean team, and together they produced this extraordinary plan, partly implemented, which would gather information from telex lines from around the country, gathering them together at a central control room. And this control room, I do encourage people to have a look it up online. Project CyberSyn stands for Cybernetic Synergy.
0: The control room looks a little bit like the bridge on Star Trek on the USS Enterprise.
3: It does a lot. It has these extraordinary chairs. You're surrounded by panels and flashing lights. But essentially, this was meant to be machines and humans working together, going back and forth, interacting with each other in order to make better decisions at the center of a new cybernetic socialist country.
0: So there's real ambition to cybernetics. Arit, can you tell us about smart cities, which people are talking about smart cities now all the time? Can you tell us about cybernetics and smart cities?
2: Yeah, you know, cybernetics, as everyone here has already suggested, was a really compelling idea, and it spread like, I don't know, a good meme. It was very popular. And I think part of the popularity was the kind of new way of imagining organizational management at scale. And it was countries, as we've just suggested, but it was also cities. At MIT, which had a huge urban planning department, a lot of people there, particularly a couple of planners, one of them named Kevin Lynch, were really influenced by these ideas. But it also had a huge influence on people in ecology and ecosystems management. So individuals like the Odom brothers, who had been working with the atomic tests in the Marshall Islands, started tracing, for example, radiation moving through the ecosystem in the little fish and all this stuff. because radiation makes a really good visualization tool. You can really trace it, the nitrogen and carbon cycles. And they started thinking about these nitrogen and carbon

0: futurists started imagining cities like New York City as sort of these metabolic systems. And eventually this went all the way up to the planet in a famous report called Limits to Growth in the 1970s that started the contemporary environmental movement and was an effort to computationally model all the world's systems, its environmental one and human ones, and try to understand the impact of human behavior on the planet.
1: So again, incredibly ambitious. And tell us a bit more, Jacob, about how it's used in climate theory later on, particularly here in Britain.
2: So as Aritz mentioned, cybernetics influences ecological theory. A somewhat controversial ecological theory that it influences is the Gaia hypothesis. And that's promoted by a British scientist, James Lovelock, and an American microbiologist, Lynn Margulis. And the Gaia hypothesis states that all of the organisms on the planet kind of exist in this network of feedback loops that exist to kind of keep the Earth at a stable, kind of habitable condition, right? So they maintain the temperature, the humidity, the oxygen levels, and so on in a kind of habitable zone. So in other words, you know, life maintains the Earth so that the Earth can sustain life. And that's controversial, A, because it's kind of too grand to prove, but B, because some people have used it to kind of claim that perhaps the Earth could resist climate change, right? It'll stay in a habitable zone. Now, when Lovelock first thinks about Gaia theory, he's not thinking about climate change. He's thinking about cybernetics. He speculates about a biological cybernetic system that will exist to keep an entire planet's physical and chemical kind of systems in a habitable zone. But one of the interesting things, and I think this also touches on how and why cybernetics begins to disappear, is Lovelock and Gaia theory become quite popular amongst more countercultural theorists of the environment. So Lovelock joins an association called the Lindisfarne Association, which is a New Age utopian group where he meets other theorists of energy and ecology and, you know, come up with all of these cybernetic utopian theories of kind of self-stabilizing planetary systems. The anthropologist Gregory Bateson, for example, also popular amongst the counterculture. But at the same time, it becomes tinged with this countercultural kind of vibe that begins to sap its kind of scientific legitimacy amongst the self-perceived serious scientists who want cybernetics to become a serious field.
1: John, these days we don't hear much talk about cybernetics. It seems to have dissipated, but what are its main legacies? What's important about cybernetics today?
3: So I think it's fair to say that throughout the history of cybernetics, there's been opposition. It's claimed too much. It claims that humans, animals, machines are all equivalent. This upsets people. And when it gets associated with radical politics and countercultural ideas, for some people, this is too much. So it's true to say that cybernetics, as a branch of science, I think dwindles in many areas. But there are legacies. In a way, it's gone from deep secrecy, from the war, to everywhere within years. That's from in the 1940s. Now it's almost apparently nowhere. We don't hear this term cybernetics, but in fact it is everywhere. It's everywhere in the way we talk about AI, for example. Just as Norbert Wiener, in the book Human Use of Human Beings, warns against the automatic factory and says it's going to lead to mass automation and unemployment and devastating consequences for society, yet it has these fantastic opportunities if only we adopt the tool properly. Do you recognise that kind of way of talking? It's our way of talking about AI. The talk about whether or not it's conscious or not, the LLMs and the idea that we might be releasing machine consciousnesses into the world. This is precisely the language of Norbert Wiener and the warnings. So the whole way we've ended up talking about information and information in society and big organizations and the dangers of science and technology, this comes out of this language about AI from the 1940s, a way of talking about technology. So one of its legacies is, in some ways, a rather unhelpful way of talking about technology that only has these extremes of abundance and a world of leisure or world destruction and mass unemployment and worse, right? and we're trapped into ways of talking about machines being

0: conscious in a way that is frankly unhelpful. So one of the legacies, unfortunately, is I think a style of talking about technology.
1: When I was reading about this, when you were talking about this, there was one person I kept thinking about, and that was Marshall McLuhan. So do any of you have any thoughts about how important this was for McLuhan's work, the sociologist and communications theorist, and in particular, the medium is the message, which seems to somehow be intrinsic to cybernetics? Areed?
2: I mean, I can say that it was extremely influential because I think people have to remember that at the time, cybernetics was the kind of language for computing. I think John already mentioned that it really established a way of thinking about media and thinking about technology. It was also incredibly influential to many of the artistic and avant-garde kind of milieus that McLuhan often engaged with. And also because cybernetics was so invested in making it not just about computers. You know, one of the most remarkable things about this movement is the way it moves into modeling social systems, brains, humans, that really very quickly established that idea that the medium is indeed the message, because the medium is anything. It doesn't just have to be digital.
0: McLuhan's also got this idea of media technologies being extensions of the human.
1: Yeah.
0: Right. So there's a sort of seamlessness back and forth between the machine and the human in McLuhan's way of talking, which I think has got a cybernetic feel about it for sure. The other thing is, I think, like a lot of cyberneticians, Marshall McLuhan is at that sort of edge of intellectual disrespectability and is also extremely exciting, right?
3: And I think that just also points to, again, one of the reasons cybernetics begins to fracture a little bit. For example, when it comes to information, right, one of the key debates in cybernetics is, do we think of information as purely kind of something that can be mathematically calculated, or are we thinking about semantics, how much meaning information has, which is very interesting to linguists, for example, but people like Claude Shannon don't want it to go in that direction. And so when you have characters like McLuhan or in another direction, Gregory Bateson, the anthropologist, for example, who really wants to push cybernetics into a completely kind of different direction, thinking about the relationship between the human mind and nature and ecology, that again, these figures like McLuhan, like Bateson, who are pushing cybernetics further and further, then the center cannot hold.
2: I do also want to mention the Cold War elements. Cybernetics, in many accounts, also began losing its luster because of its appeal to socialist and communist causes. Not just the cyber scene example, which is actually a potent example of an alternative visions of cybernetics. There was also a Soviet cybernetics. And in fact, the very use of the term artificial intelligence came up to get American military funding outside of the rubric of cybernetics. And some of it is said to be that, you know, Marvin Minsky didn't like Norbert Wiener. But outside of that was probably a more sinister problem, that cybernetics did actually have these possibilities of a social management and planning, a possibly socialist bent.
1: Just on that, to follow up, was there something identifiably specific about Soviet cybernetics that was different from Western cybernetics?
0: Could I?
1: Yeah.
0: So John. In the Soviet Union, attitudes of cybernetics undergo a complete reversal. So during the sort of Stalinist years, so when cybernetics is published, cybernetics is defined in a Soviet encyclopedia as a reactionary Western pseudoscience that is all about the control of the worker and to make the worker into an instrument of war, right? And therefore should be rejected. After Khrushchev says Stalin was a bit of a mistake, that was a cult of personality, we should maybe think about something different, this opens the door to scientists in Soviet institutes, research institutes, and suddenly cybernetics and talking in cybernetic terms, cyberspeak, becomes this Soviet enthusiasm for a few years as well. So it really does mean different things in different countries and at different times.
1: So, Jacob, if I understood rightly what you were saying, cybernetics falls into obscurity because of its own success, because it's taken up by so many disciplines that it no longer has that clear identity that it had at the beginning. Would that roughly be right?
3: I mean, that's one element, certainly, that, you know, you have biologists and social scientists who are involved in this cybernetic milieu in the 1950s, and eventually the kind of common ground disappears and they just go back to their own disciplines and integrate cybernetic concepts into their work without explicitly calling it cybernetics. But there are still people who try to champion the cause of cybernetics and kind of reinvent it for new applications. And that continues in things like systems science. You know, there's societies for systems research that still talk about cybernetics, and that's been called first order cybernetics. So there's the cybernetics of the closed system, where you're trying to engineer and optimize a system. And then there's people who talk about second order cybernetics or second order science. And that's this idea that you have to be aware of your own role as a scientist, as a researcher, as an observer in a cybernetic system. So it's not just the system is closed with its own feedback loops. There's feedback loops between you and the system.
1: Areed, anything else you think we've missed out in the discussion that's critical?
2: I think that it's really interesting to also contemplate the place cybernetics has in amending or augmenting flawed human capacities, and that kind of imaginary that was really pretty potent. It comes out in the telephone exchange. It comes out in the idea of game theory, which is like a related science, which is that, like, what if people are too emotional and blow up the world? And so we need computers to step in and kind of make better decisions. And it comes out a lot in smart cities in our present, as people in the 60s, like Buckminster Fuller, but also people at RAND, which was an Air Force-funded research institute in Santa Monica, started switching from warfare to welfare and started taking over things like urban management, they increasingly turned to dealing with political problems by saying, let's have a technological solution. Let's quantify. Let's have data driven decision making. Let's add this machinery. And that continues to really inform our attitude to the world, maybe today, where a lot of times political decision making is getting replaced or transformed by computational decision making. And that sits there at that government question of cybernetics and what the implications of governance are from technology.
1: Jacob, you wanted to come in there.
3: Yeah, I think this point about cybernetics as a decision-making tool is really key, and it's something that you see come up in many other things at the time at RAND and elsewhere, looking at cybernetics as a way to think about how can we make decisions better, how can we optimize systems. There's an overlap with another field, another post-war science that dies away, which is the science of futurology. Right? How can you predict the future using different techniques? And for example, Daniel Bell, the famous American sociologist, he chairs a commission on the year 2000 in the 1960s in the USA. And in his book, The End of Ideology, he talks about how cybernetics is one of these decision sciences which can help build, through rational decision-making, help us build a utopia. So there's this kind of utopia through automated decision tools and cybernetic decision tools and decision sciences.
1: So finally, there's been a lot of literary speculation about machines and humans and cyborgs. Are we getting to a stage where all of that dystopian vision is actually possibly becoming a reality? John?
0: So in 1952, Kurt Vonnegut published his first novel, Player Piano, in which it's a dystopia all about the terrible effects of automation. And the sort of leader of the whole terrible system is a character called Wiener. So right, if you're talking fiction, and Kurt Vonnegut is one of the very best of the pessimistic thinkers about our world, about war, about destruction, and about science and technology in the future. Right from the very start of his work, we have Norbert Wiener and cybernetics.
1: My thanks to Jacob Ward, John Agar, and Areed Halpern. And thank you for listening to In Our Time from the BBC World Service. In Our Time is presented by me, Misha Glenny, and produced by Simon Tillotson. It's a BBC Studios production. This is one of more than 1,000 episodes you can find in the In Our Time archive. 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
9: BBC News with Sue Montgomery. The British singer Ed Sheeran has described the situation in Gaza as catastrophic and unjustifiable. Sheeran was speaking before he started his first show since the rapper Macklemore was dropped from his US tour over pro-Palestinian comments made on stage. The singer said the Hamas attacks in Israel 3 years ago were horrific, but he added that Israel's response since then had been disproportionate. Our correspondent, Carl Nassman, was at the concert.
10: This was the first moment. Literally, Ed Sheeran walks out on stage and he launches into that speech. But he kind of addressed a lot of things that people were wondering about, specifically his stance on the situation in the Middle East. And also, he said he was deeply concerned by the fact that artists like Macklemore and content of concerts could be pre-screened by the owners of these types of concert venues. So I think that was also a really important moment there.
9: The Houthis in Yemen say they've attacked sites in the Saudi capital Riyadh and the Red Sea city of Yanbu. The Iranian-backed group said it launched missiles and drones in retaliation for Saudi warplanes striking Houthi positions this week. Black smoke was seen near the international airport in Riyadh after reports of explosions at a fuel depot. Saudi authorities have said they intercepted and destroyed a ballistic missile fired at Riyadh. Thousands of Argentines have marched through Buenos Aires to protest against President Javier Milei's labour policies and cuts, as left-wing political leaders and activists called for a general strike. Students, pensioners, trade unionists and human rights groups protested against low wages, rising dismissals and growing household debt. This woman was among those taking part.
11: Culture, like all sectors around us, is being hit. It's underfunded. We're fighting as best we can, like the whole country, like all the people who are fighting to get this government out, a government that's taken so many rights away from all of us.
9: A journalist and candidate for local elections in Peru has been assassinated while campaigning. Susie Apontopolo was shot in the coastal region of Ancash. Here's Warren Bull.
12: Susie Apontopolo was talking to supporters in a market in the town of Caras when she was shot in the head. Hours earlier, she'd posted that she'd received death threats from people in prison, although she didn't elaborate. During her campaign, Susie Polo had used her own website to make allegations of corruption linked to candidates from a rival political party and members of the local police force. The regional government in Ancash has called for the national police authorities to investigate and boost security for all candidates in October's election.
9: BBC News. Police in the Netherlands have clashed with several hundred far-right protesters in the centre of The Hague. Authorities ordered a planned anti-immigration demonstration to be broken up after it spiralled into violence as protesters were gathering at a local park. The European Union's drugs agency says efforts to bring down Scotland's sky-high rate of illicit drug deaths are being frustrated by the arrival of hundreds of powerful and dangerous new substances. This explosion in the supply of synthetic opioids is one reason why the annual number of drug deaths is expected to rise. Here's our Scotland editor, James Cook.
3: For years, Scotland has had the highest rate of drug deaths in Europe, but recent efforts to save lives have been hampered by the rapid spread of synthetic opioids such as nitazines and orphines, which can be hundreds of times more potent than heroin. The EU Drugs Agency says new psychoactive substances are emerging at the rate of one per week, often produced in clandestine laboratories. Criminal gangs are now routinely mixing nitazines with heroin, cocaine, cannabinoids and even fake Valium pills. Scientists, charity workers and detectives say the result is an illicit drugs market, which is now more dangerous than ever.
9: The US says it struck an alleged drug trafficking vessel in the Caribbean, killing four people. A video on social media showed a huge explosion after a boat was hit by what appeared to be a missile. The US military didn't provide evidence that those on board were transporting drugs. Donald Trump says he will form an AI force and appoint a new artificial intelligence advisor to regulate the industry. He said he wouldn't hinder the growth of AI, warning the US must maintain its lead over China. The move follows concerns from several industry leaders that AI technology poses a threat to humanity. BBC News.
5: Hello and welcome to From Our Own Correspondent here on the BBC World Service. I'm Pascal Harter. Coming up in the programme, who are the Houthis and why are they on the advance again in Yemen? Plus, the backlash against surveillance cameras in the US that can read your number plate and then track your life. And the trials of trying to track down a Dutch drug kingpin in Sierra Leone. But first, to Korea, and the reasons behind a military alliance with global implications. North Korea first started sending soldiers to fight for Russia at the end of 2024. Now, it's thought Pyongyang could soon be sending thousands more to bolster Russia's ranks in the war in Ukraine. Last week, North Korea and Russia opened the first ever road bridge to directly connect their countries, a symbol of the two nations drawing closer together. The advantage for Moscow is obvious. But what is Pyongyang getting out of this? Quentin Somerville reports from Seoul in South Korea.
13: The battlefield reeked of blood, said the North Korean prisoner of war. Far from home, on Russian soil, thousands of his comrades in arms died fighting against a Ukrainian incursion into Kursk region back in 2024. A comrade ahead of me was sacrificed when a suicide drone crashed into him, he told the South Korean film crew who visited him in a Ukrainian prison. His head and his chest were cut away from his body, he said. It's rare for North Korean soldiers to fight in foreign wars. To begin with, neither Moscow nor Pyongyang acknowledged their presence. Only once Kursk was retaken by Russia and Ukrainian forces driven back did official word come. Since then, they have disappeared from the battlefield. But they may be about to make a dramatic return to the conflict. While not naming his sources, President Volodymyr Zelensky warns that as many as 50,000 North Koreans could join the fight, as Russia, facing a manpower shortage, looks overseas to bolster its ranks. North Korea sent its elite forces, Storm Corps, the best the country has to offer, and their sacrifice for Russia was enormous. They do not count their losses, one Ukrainian soldier told the BBC after witnessing droves of North Korean soldiers advancing across the battlefield, seemingly oblivious to the threat of drones and automatic weapons fire. Pyongyang never revealed the figures, but others have been counting. Ukraine's Defence Intelligence Arm puts the number at 3,000 dead. An investigation by my colleagues at the BBC Korean service totals 2,300. They came to this figure by carefully counting the names listed on a new war memorial, the Museum of Foreign Military Operations in Pyongyang, gleaned from analysing official photographs released when the North Korean leader Kim Jong-un opened the memorial in April this year. It's significant that Kim honoured the soldiers because they have given him so much. First, there is the combat experience. Russia's war in Ukraine is perhaps the most advanced war taking place in the world right now. Not just in drones, where both sides seem to invent ever deadlier technology month to month, but also in military command and control, how Ukrainians see the battlefield and how it supplies its weaponry. Western armies are studying the Ukrainian example, and now North Korea has direct experience of it too. And secondly, Kim Jong-un's dead soldiers have provided his impoverished country with an economic windfall. According to Lim Soo-hoo, a senior research fellow at the Institute for National Security Strategy in Seoul, arms sales to Russia and the troop deployment have netted the impoverished country close to $10 billion. Now, given that North Korea's annual GDP is estimated at only $30 billion, this is big money. And it helped tip a geopolitical realignment. Long seen as reliant on China, the ever-deepening relationship with Russia has lessened that dependence. So in Beijing in September last year, Kim Jong-un was able to stand shoulder to shoulder with China's leader Xi Jinping and Russia's President Vladimir Putin in the first public meeting of all three. Not quite as an equal, but no longer reliant on China alone. Somewhere between 11,000 and 14,000 North Koreans joined the Kursk campaign. Only three were captured alive by Ukrainian forces. One died from his injuries shortly after he was seized, and the other two are held at an undisclosed location inside Ukraine. Suicide, rather than capture, is celebrated in North Korea. The prisoner of war I mentioned is only alive because he was so badly injured and lacked a grenade or knife, so he couldn't kill himself. His cellmate, the second North Korean POW, lay wounded from a drone strike for 4 days before being captured. He was tricked into surrendering when he mistook Ukrainian soldiers for his Russian allies. The fate of both men is uncertain. They say they want to go to Seoul, but Ukraine, desperate for South Korean weaponry, won't commit. Seoul only supplies non-lethal aid to Ukraine currently, though Kyiv has said it will honour international human rights obligations which prevent the forced repatriation of prisoners of war. The men won't end up in Pyongyang, where they would almost certainly face imprisonment, torture, or execution for the indignity of being taken captive by the enemy. And it seems likely that more North Koreans will join Russia's fight. It's a coalition at a price. Ultimately, North Korea will continue to supply its ally with men and materiel, but only for as long as it's profitable to do so.
5: Quentin Somerville. Another international alliance stoking a bloody conflict has been forged in Yemen. Houthi forces are once again advancing there, taking large areas of the country that were previously governed by the internationally recognised Yemeni government. Their new offensive shows they've gained some new capabilities, and perhaps new weapons too. All that poses a major problem for Saudi Arabia, which has spent years waging war against the Houthis. And given the Houthis' links with Iran, their control of the Bab al-Mandeb Strait, a major global shipping route, could be a serious challenge for world trade and fuel networks too. The BBC's security correspondent, Frank Gardner, explains.
14: The farmer was furious. I couldn't understand every word of his Arabic, but I got the gist of it. "What the hell do you think you're doing?" he shouted at our two Yemeni companions. "The bullets are going everywhere and hitting my sheep." It was our second day in Houthi country, right up in the far north of Yemen, near the town of Sa'ada, and we'd been befriended by a couple of young tribesmen who were keen to show off their newly purchased Kalashnikov assault rifles. The farmer was right. They were no great marksmen. Their bullets were going all over the place, ricocheting off the rocks and coming dangerously close to his livestock. This was wild, mountainous country, volcanic in every sense, a land where each adult male carried a machine gun and a curved dagger, a jambia, tucked into his belt. That trip, made years ago in my 20s, was my first encounter with the volatile gun culture of northern Yemen. Since then, this impoverished corner of the Arabian Peninsula has failed to find peace. The Houthis, or to give them their more formal Arabic name, Ansar Allah, have recently hit the headlines after making a lightning dash down the Red Sea coastline to all but seize control of the southern entrance to the Red Sea. The latest flare-up in fighting between them and their northern neighbour, Saudi Arabia, follows the Saudis' bombing of Yemen's main airport to prevent a plane landing from Iran, suspected of carrying weapons. The Houthis have now threatened to target any Saudi oil tankers sailing past their shores. The Houthis are often referred to as rebels, but that moniker is getting a bit stale now. They've been in power over most of the populated parts of Yemen since 2014, ever since they marched down from their mountain stronghold of Saada and took over the capital, Sana'a. Saudi Arabia, which backs the legitimate ousted Yemeni government, then went to war with them, trying unsuccessfully for years to bomb them into submission from the air. The Houthis are a tribal grouping that follow the Shia branch of Islam, and they represent perhaps just 15% of the population. They rule the country with an iron fist, and their motto is God is great, death to America, death to Israel, a curse upon the Jews, victory to Islam. Video footage of them invariably shows them shaking fists, waving guns around, and chanting slogans. But their image as a disheveled, flip-flop-wearing tribal militia is misleading. The Houthis have a powerful backer, Iran. For years now, Iran has been smuggling weapons to the Houthis, landing them secretly by night in remote and craggy coves. Iran, which is happy to arm an enemy of its arch-rival Saudi Arabia, has sent trainers from the Islamic Revolutionary Guards Corps to help mould the Houthis into a formidable enemy. Over time, Houthi ballistic missiles and drones have hit Saudi airports, airbases, ports, and oil installations. A shaky UN-backed truce 4 years ago has broken down, and the Saudis have now been debating whether to escalate or de-escalate. One argument runs that if they don't do something now, then the Houthis will permanently entrench themselves all along that strategically important Red Sea coast, as well as on nearby Perim Island, giving them the option to target passing shipping, just as their ally Iran has done in the Strait of Hormuz. The problem for the Saudis and the legitimate Yemeni government is that they have recently lost a powerful ally in Yemen, the United Arab Emirates. The UAE was quick to join the Saudi-led coalition in trying to dislodge the Houthis from power back in 2015. The Emiratis ran the key southern ports of Aden and Mukalla, but they've since fallen out with the Saudis, who even bombed an arms shipment of theirs. So the UAE has pulled out of Yemen, leaving the Houthis in an even stronger position than before. What happens down in the southern Red Sea can and will affect the world's economy. If Saudi oil tankers can't get past the narrow Bab el-Mandeb Strait that links the Red Sea with the Indian Ocean, then global oil supplies will be further constrained, driving up prices at the pump and ultimately inflation, which hurts growth. So the link between a land where bullets bounce off boulders to a squeeze on household budgets may seem a tenuous one, but it's real.
5: Frank Gardner. You're listening to From Our Own Correspondent on the BBC World Service. I'm Pascal Harter. There's a backlash growing in the United States against an ever-expanding network of high-tech surveillance cameras. The cameras have been installed by various companies, and while they're marketed as being a smart way to fight crime, many Americans worry about just how much data they're gathering and who gets access to it. In several states, the anger has centered on the proliferation of Flock cameras, a brand of automated license plate readers powered by AI. Critics see them as an invasion of privacy and open to misuse. Even some politicians who once championed the technology are now turning against it. Ellie House has been to Texas to find out more.
15: I have a deep anger towards the Texas Public Records online portal. It wants my address, fine, but living outside of the US, I don't have a zip code. Error, computer says no. I'm trying to find out how many of the controversial Flock license plate readers different law enforcement agencies have in Houston. These distinctive black cameras have become such a flashpoint that vigilantes across dozens of states have been cutting them down. I see the remnants of one in Houston, its pole severed in half, the camera and accompanying solar panel decapitated on the ground. For a lot of us, our license plate is tied to our identity, says Jasmine Khadem Gonzalez from the Houston Democratic Socialists of America. She's worried about privacy and thinks the scale of the city's surveillance network means anyone can be tracked. It's a safety issue when you can tie any individual to their vehicle and everywhere that they go, Jasmine argues. Wearing a crossbody bag pinned with socialist badges, Jasmine takes me on a Flock walk in a downtown neighbourhood lined with craft breweries and gourmet food trucks. It's her legal way of protesting, rather than taking an angle grinder to a metal pole. Using a crowdsourced map called D-Flock, she shows me the density of cameras in the area. We count six, then spot two new ones that haven't yet been plotted on the app. Our city government should tell us where all these cameras are, she says, as she adds the coordinates on her phone. But we have to rely on this instead. Which brings me to my battle with the public records portal. Hunched over a screen, frustration rising with every error message. I filed 19 different public information requests to try to gauge the scale of Houston's Flock deployment. But in Texas, if a government body doesn't want to release this sort of information, they can hand the query over to the state attorney general. Six of my requests are currently waiting in this limbo. With all the hype, people are worried about the cameras being vandalized and torn down, says Ray Schultz, police chief for Memorial Villages within Houston. Perhaps that's part of the reason why authorities are so cautious about releasing this information. We started off in 2019 with one camera, Schultz tells me, and immediately had tremendous success. He calls himself a police futurist and came to our conversation prepared with pages of documents, reeling off stats about all the crimes he's been able to solve because of license plate readers. Now, his area has 34 cameras, though more than 50 police officers elsewhere across the United States have been accused of misusing the technology, including to stalk ex-girlfriends. Every profession has bad actors, Schultz says. We have to hold these people accountable, but not throw out a valuable tool. I meet Flock's founder and CEO, Garrett Langley, in his office in Atlanta, the Silicon Valley of the South. Last year, we helped solve about a million crimes, find over 10,000 missing people, Garrett says. Will he tell me how many cameras there are in the US? He shakes his head. We don't typically report on specific numbers. I tell him I've read a figure of around 100,000. I think that's reasonable, he replies quietly, almost under his breath. I've nearly given up on my hunt for the number in Houston when I hear the ba-ding of a new email dropping in my inbox. I've never been happier to see a spreadsheet. The Houston Metro, a small rail system with only three active lines, has shared not only the whereabouts of its 31 active Flock cameras, but every single device it can access in the nationwide Flock network, some as far away as Albany in New York. Flock boss Garrett tells me the owners of these cameras have to opt in to data sharing, which most do, and Houston Metro says only authorized officers can access them for investigations. The people vandalizing Flock cameras often don't know exactly who owns the cameras they're putting out of action either. Is it the Metro, the Sheriff, Houston Police, or a school district, a homeowners association, or a shop? They say they don't really care. It's the network itself they don't like. And they don't trust the authorities or the tech company, telling them it's all to keep them safe.
5: That was Ellie House. And if you'd like to know more about that story, you can listen to Big Surveillance, Flock and ICE, available now on the Documentary podcast. Lastly, in this programme, we take you to West Africa on the trail of a notorious criminal. Jos Leidekkers is a Dutch citizen who's been convicted several times for serious gun and drug offences by courts across Europe. He's been described as a kingpin and a mastermind, moving huge quantities of cocaine across borders. But he's not in prison. He's been a fugitive from justice for years, and he's believed to be living in Sierra Leone. Ed Butler wanted to know more.
16: There are stories you cover as a reporter that are, well, just a little nerve-wracking by their nature. I travelled to Sierra Leone primarily to talk about mining, economic stuff, the fishing industry. So pretty straightforward. You find the workers, you reach out to the government, the company bosses, and so on. But there was another story, too, tracing reports of a fugitive narco-trafficker. How exactly should I safely go about doing that? One thing you always notice when you reach the peninsula surrounding the Sierra Leonean capital, Freetown, is the lovely beaches. Golden stretches of sand ringed by palm trees, ranks of brightly painted fishing pirogues bobbing in the shallows. But this is changing. A number of luxury developments now litter the mangroves. It can often be unclear who they belong to. Investors, people say, vaguely. Once that meant gold miners, diamond dealers, developers dreaming of a new tourist mecca. But now it has another, more sinister meaning. I spoke to the fishermen about reported incursions of foreign trawlers stealing their catch. A crowd of men had gathered to complain. Few, though, were keen to answer when I asked about the reported incursions of drug boats on the same shores at night. The reports have been on the increase for years now, and mostly they're focused on one individual. The stories began to circulate around the same time as a brawl at a Freetown nightclub back in 2022. This was caught on camera and posted online. A distinctive white male in his 30s with a bodyguard among a crowd of locals. Two shots were fired. A Freetowner was wounded in the legs in what looked like a punishment shooting. Mysteriously, though, the incident was seemingly hushed up by the police. Then later, a second video appeared, courtesy of none other than Sierra Leone's own First Lady. Fatima Bio, the president's wife, had posted footage of a Christmas church service that she and her husband were attending. In the row directly behind them, sitting alongside the president's eldest daughter, the same white male was clearly visible. Sharp-eyed investigators in the Netherlands immediately identified him as Jos Leidekers, or Chubby Jos, as he was known in the Dutch underworld. Already convicted by Belgian and Dutch courts in his absence, Leidekers is facing decades in jail for cocaine dealing and conspiracy to murder. Now suddenly it seems he was moving in elite circles in Freetown. It was even claimed that he and the president's daughter were married and that they had a child together. In May this year, First Lady Fatima Bio was asked about Leidekers in a BBC interview. "I wouldn't know because I'm not a criminal," she said, denying she even knew him. "But what about the alleged relationship with her stepdaughter?" "Lies I'm not going to validate," she went on. In 2025, the Dutch sent a formal request for Leidekers' extradition. The volume of cocaine reaching Europe from Sierra Leone in particular has spiraled in recent years, according to Interpol. But the government in Freetown simply spoke in non-committal terms of investigating the issue. One Dutch journalist who went to explore was seized in a police roadblock in Freetown, incarcerated, accused of espionage, and she had her footage wiped. You can see why I might find this a delicate area to explore. The president had declined my general interview requests, so I turned instead to the Attorney General and Justice Minister, Alpha Cisse. We met in his Freetown office. In an interview principally about mining, I steered the conversation onto Leidekers. "We are aware of the Dutch interest," he told me. "We're investigating," he said. "You've been investigating for more than a year now," I pointed out. "It's not straightforward," he said. "But how hard is it," I went on, "to find a white man wandering around the streets of Freetown, especially one said to be escorted by 5 or 6 heavily armed guards in military uniform?" "If the police do find him, then we will certainly arrest him," the minister said, who by now seemed as nerve-wracked as I'd been feeling before we started talking. The interview done, I quickly downloaded the recording. I didn't want that getting wiped, although I had figured that the Sierra Leone government must itself realise that this wasn't a story they could do much more to hide. The Dutch government has called for an EU-wide halt on development aid being sent to Sierra Leone to force them to hand over Leidekers. In May, 30 tons of cocaine heading for Europe was seized off the Spanish coast, the huge export allegedly masterminded by Leidekers. I asked other Freetowners in the know what they think is going on now. It seems that Leidekers himself has become much less conspicuous of late. He's probably feeling the pressure, one local journalist suggested. "But then it's the people of Sierra Leone you should really be thinking about," she added. "They deserve so much better."
5: Ed Butler, with the last of our stories for now. I'm Pascal Harter. The producer was Polly Hope. Thank you for listening. We'll have more of the real lives behind the world's headlines next weekend. So do join us then on From Our Own Correspondent here on the BBC World Service.
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2: Hello, I'm John Simpson. Join me after the news for Unspun World, where we go behind the headlines to find out what's really going on. This week we examine the impact of the Houthis' rapid advance in Yemen on the wider region. Plus, following warnings of AI's threat to humanity, how worried should we be about the technology's potential risks?
9: BBC News with Sue Montgomery. The British singer Ed Sheeran has described the situation in Gaza as catastrophic and unjustifiable. He was speaking at the start of his first show since the rapper Macklemore was dropped from his US tour over pro-Palestinian comments made on stage. The Houthis in Yemen say they've attacked sites in the Saudi capital Riyadh and the Red Sea city of Yanbu. The Iranian-backed group said it launched missiles and drones in retaliation for Saudi warplanes striking Houthi positions earlier this week. Thousands of people joined marches in Argentina to protest against President Javier Milei's labour policies and cuts. Left-wing political leaders and activists have called for a general strike. Donald Trump says he will form an AI force and appoint a new artificial intelligence advisor to regulate the industry. Writing on social media, he said he would not hinder the growth of AI, warning the US must maintain its lead over China. Europe's drugs agency says Scotland is being flooded with powerful new drugs, hampering efforts to cut deaths linked to narcotics. The agency says there's been a rapid spread in Scotland of synthetic opioids, which can be hundreds of times more potent than heroin. A journalist and candidate for local elections in Peru has been assassinated while campaigning. Susie Pontopolo was shot in a market. The US military says it struck a vessel in the Caribbean, allegedly transporting illicit drugs, killing four people. A state funeral has been taking place in Hong Kong for its first leader after the end of British rule. Tung Shi Hwa died last Tuesday, aged 89. BBC News.
2: Hello, I'm John Simpson. Welcome back to Unspun World after our summer break. And what a summer it's been. In the Northern Hemisphere, record-breaking temperatures, the collapse of a glacier in the Himalayas, a ceasefire in Gaza, but with hundreds killed. No peace in Ukraine, no peace between the US and Iran. Oil back to $100 a barrel. It's not exactly joyful stuff. On this week's programme, we'll be looking at the escalating conflict between the Saudis and the Houthis in Yemen.
22: We could be looking at months of instability in which not just Saudi shipping, but all flagged shipping down there gets threatened.
2: As the Israeli election comes closer, is there any hope left whatever for a Palestinian state in the Middle East?
23: Both in terms of what's happening on the ground and in terms of rhetoric from some of the Israeli politicians who are seen as more moderate, a two-state solution is a non-starter.
2: And most apocalyptic of all, is artificial intelligence going to wipe us all out?
24: At the moment, there are people, very intelligent people, who are saying there is a 10% chance this might happen in the next 10 years. That is troubling.
2: Back in February, when President Trump decided to join Israel in attacking Iran, it must have seemed so easy. Prime Minister Netanyahu assured him they could take out the entire Iranian leadership. Regime change seemed a certainty. But it didn't work out like that, of course. 7 months later, Iran is unbeaten. It partly controls the Strait of Hormuz, through which 20% of the world's oil passes. And now, in a lightning strike, its allies, the Houthis of Yemen, have seized control of the other major pinch point in the region, the Bab el-Mandeb Strait, near the mouth of the Red Sea. Footage released by the Iran-supported group appears to show an attack on Saudi-backed forces in northwestern Yemen. What lies behind the Houthis' move to capture the area, and why have they been so effective? I asked the BBC's security correspondent, Frank Gardner, who's a specialist in the region.
22: They are armed, trained, and assisted by Iran's Revolutionary Guards Corps and reportedly also by Hezbollah in Lebanon. So they've got drone technology, they've got ballistic missiles, they're very motivated. I mean, we refer to them as the Houthi rebels. I don't know how much longer we can keep calling them that because they took over control of most of the country in late 2014, and the Saudis spent 7 years trying to dislodge them from the air, mostly from the air, and without success. They are just much better motivated and directed and led than the Yemeni forces that have been up against them. Interestingly, you know, despite the fact that they are certainly not even a second-tier military power in the world, just like Iran, they have been able to weaponize geography and control that coast. And by pushing out the Yemeni government forces from control of that coast, they can now threaten all shipping that's coming down. Now, for now, they're not doing that. They're saying the only shipping we're going to stop is Saudi-flagged tankers. But that matters because that is the route that the Saudis have been getting their oil out. Because the Strait of Hormuz is partly throttled by the Iran-US war. Now, we know that the Saudis called on President Trump to help them, saying, could you please give us some air power? And he declined.
2: So the two clear channels through which most of the, well, large part of the oil from the Middle East reaches the rest of the world are now under the control of, well, effectively of Iran, if Iran is entirely 100% behind the Houthis.
22: It gets even worse, John. The pipeline that runs from the east of Saudi Arabia, the oil-producing area known as the Hassa, Al-Hassa, places like Dhahran, where Saudi Aramco is based, that pipeline has been attacked by drones launched from Iraq, almost certainly by Iranian proxies. Whether or not it was under direction of the IRGC, the Revolutionary Guards Corps, we don't know, but probably. That means the Saudis have shut it down for safety reasons. So there's not a great deal of oil coming out of Saudi Arabia right now, the biggest oil producer in the region. This is only going to drive prices up at the pump. And guess who that's going to hurt most, apart from the consumer? Donald Trump's chances at the midterms.
2: How much will the Houthis take the word, take the instructions of Iran about this?
22: The Houthis are often misnamed as proxies of Iran. No, they are allies, but they're not controlled by Iran. They are staunchly nationalist. They are Yemenis. It's a Yemeni movement. They certainly have benefited a lot from Iranian military help and military expertise. There is a wild card in all of this. Do you remember only a few days ago, a lot of fuss was made about this huge new alliance in the Middle East, Saudi Arabia, Pakistan, and Turkey. The first test of this is if Saudi Arabia is attacked, are those countries going to come to its defense? Because it was supposed to be a NATO Article 5-style mutual defense pact. So far, they haven't. So Pakistan, what they are doing is using their very good offices with Iran. They've got good connections with both Riyadh and with Tehran to try to ask the Iranians to tone it down and to get Iran in turn to exercise some restraint on the Houthis. The reason why the fight has flared up again between Saudi Arabia and the Houthis is because the Saudis bombed Sana'a Airport, the capital of Yemen, a few weeks ago. The Houthis responded by firing missiles and drones at Saudi cities in the south. Also, they've hit oil facilities, which is a disaster for Saudi Arabia because they they need to get through this Vision 2030, which is to try and promote Saudi Arabia as a safe place to invest in. Come and be a tourist here. Come and set up your business here. That's hard to sell if you're under daily drone attack.
1: So how do we get out of this? Because we've, I mean, the health of the economies of large parts of the world are dependent on all this.
22: The Saudis have something that the Houthis like, which is money. I suspect that with good mediation by Pakistan, possibly by Egypt, by Turkey, maybe Qatar, there are ways to resolve this. It's rather like trying to pedal uphill. The moment you stop, you drift backwards. So if nothing happens much at the bottom of the southern end of the Red Sea, I suspect that diplomacy may well win out. But if the Saudis decide that they're going to fight this one out and the what's called the internationally recognized Yemen government, which is the government in exile that's been sitting in Aden and partly in Riyadh, if they decide that they are going to fight and try and dislodge the Houthis from that coast, we could be looking at months of fighting there. It could de-escalate and intermediaries find a way to, you know, say, look, guys, this is hurting everybody and it's benefiting nobody. Or it could flare up again and we could be looking at months of instability in which not just Saudi shipping, but all flagged shipping down there gets threatened, in which case it's going to hurt the economies of all of us.
2: Frank Gardner, BBC security correspondent. Soon after Andy Burnham, the latest in a rather long line of recent British prime ministers, came to power in July, there was a major shift in Britain's policy towards Israel. Here's some of what his Foreign Secretary Ed Miliband had to say in the UK Parliament at the start of this month on the issue of Israel's settlements in the West Bank.
4: The government believes the unlawfulness of the occupation should be reflected in the economic relationships we choose to have with the occupied territories. I do not believe the British people want us supporting the occupation by accepting products from settlements in our shops and supermarkets. So I can announce today that we will introduce an import ban on goods from illegal settlements in the occupied territories.
2: The trigger for this move was Israel's tender for 1,200 housing units in an area of the West Bank known as E1, which critics say would split the West Bank into two and maybe prevent a future Palestinian state altogether. Israel is becoming increasingly isolated internationally. But how much do Israelis themselves realise this? And how is the country responding? I asked BBC Monitoring's Middle East expert, Shana Oppenheimer, who's based in Jerusalem.
6: There are certainly concerns of isolation. And I think that, you know, that started with looking at the way that Israel was conducting itself in the Gaza Strip, the very devastating death toll there and the humanitarian crisis. But now the spotlight has shifted to the West Bank, especially to recent settler violence there. Oftentimes the reaction in the center of Israel's camp might see, you know, international criticism as some kind of diplomacy failure on behalf of Netanyahu's government without examining the actual policies behind it. And we can say the same with these sanctions. People aren't really discussing this issue of settler violence or settlement expansion. It's about, did the government do enough to prevent this? And in this sense, it actually could work to Netanyahu's advantage ahead of the October elections. He has increasingly painted the world as being anti-Israel, anti-Semitic, which he conflates as being one and the same, and that Israel needs a strong leader to stand up against mounting international criticism of Israel, and only he can be that person.
1: What's your feeling about the way that the election will go? Can Netanyahu survive yet another test of his leadership?
6: Well, Netanyahu has proven to have many lives, and he has proven to be quite the master at politics. And I think the interesting part about Israeli elections is that Israel does have a coalition building system. So it's not just about getting the most seats in Israel's 120-seat Knesset, but it's also about

0: right-wing government after right-wing government.
1: Well, a lot of people would point to the collapse of the Oslo Accords in the 90s.
2: The Israeli and the Palestinian peoples who fought each other for almost a century have agreed to move decisively on the path of dialogue, understanding, and cooperation.
1: Kind of following that, this kind of talk of peace really disappeared from the public discourse. Israel built its separation barrier, kind of making it much harder for Palestinians from the occupied West Bank to come into Israel. And in this way, it's very easy to live in this system and not interact with Palestinians. And then when you watch the media that don't really report on Palestinians in many other terms other than those who may carry out attacks, it's very easy to very quickly, not even think about the idea of, you know, people as potential partners for peace, potential neighbors. And we've seen a lot of international leniency towards Israel. We've seen the U.S. really protect Israel from being pushed towards any kind of diplomatic efforts. And when you look at interviews with former Israeli diplomats now, they talk about the fact that Israel doesn't really seek diplomacy.
0: What about the Palestinians? Where do they go if they get forced out of the West Bank? They are being and have been forced out of Gaza. What happens to them as people, as families, as tribes, as opposed to a big, overarching, unified kind of governed people?
1: Well, I think that is, you know, a key question. And I think also this has, again, been going on for decades. And you also see with that a very fragmented Palestinian political system. You have Hamas ruling the Gaza Strip. We have the Palestinian Authority ruling very limited parts of the occupied West Bank. And there isn't really any kind of singular Palestinian entity that is able to galvanize people. And that, you know, some critics might point to Israel as playing a role in delegitimizing any kind of Palestinian leadership like the PA.
0: And whichever party wins the Israeli elections, whatever coalition is formed, nobody is going to go back to a two-nation solution, are they?
1: No, that rhetoric has really dropped from Israeli political discourse, both in terms of what's happening on the ground and the way that Israeli settlements have really expanded into parts of the West Bank, and in terms of rhetoric from some of the Israeli politicians who are seen as more moderate. A two-state solution is a non-starter.
3: BBC Monitoring Middle East expert Shana Oppenheimer speaking to me from Jerusalem. Machines that are cleverer and stronger than us and can wipe out all human life have been a persistent fear of ours since at least 1898, when H.G. Wells published his novel The War of the Worlds. You might recall Steven Spielberg's 2005 blockbuster movie adaptation.
4: I saw that storm. I was right in the middle of one of those.
5: Oh, you didn't see it like this. Those machines come up from under the ground, right? So that means they must have been buried here a long time ago. So who's driving the goddamn things?
3: But could it now finally be about to happen with artificial intelligence? President Trump says all this is a hoax. He spelt it out in capital letters. And a sick conspiracy. And that the only guardrail that's needed is a strong and smart brackets, high IQ, close brackets, president in charge. So that's all right then, except that some of the people calling most loudly for regulation and slowdown are bosses of leading AI companies. Speaking to the BBC over the weekend, a former Anthropic and OpenAI researcher, Jacob Coxon, repeated a claim he'd made in a now viral post on X about the threat that AI poses to humanity.
6: It's not at all an exaggeration to say that the people who are involved with both founding these companies and building the tech believe there is a possibility of human extinction. And many of the people who are sort of deep in the weeds on actually coding the thing believe that there is like a great

0: greater than 10% chance, or even greater, some smaller, but they all have different numbers for a probability that humans might die. And they all keep this in their head on a daily basis while working on the technology.
1: So is all of this just more fiction, like the War of the Worlds? Is it a hoax? I asked the BBC cyber correspondent, Joe Tidy, to tell us what exactly has been going on in the strange world of artificial intelligence.
2: AI agents, in some cases swarms of thousands of agents, have worked together to break out of containment systems. So they call it a sandbox in computing, where you can test a program inside a secure part of a computer. These agents broke out of that secure container, found their way onto the open internet, and in some cases carried out illegal cyber attacks, all under the noses of these giant and very rich tech companies. And in all those cases, the attacks weren't even noticed by the companies or even the victims until after the fact.
1: Some of the top people in the tech companies are talking about slowing down the development and the research. But, I mean, that's no answer, is it? Just puts it off till next week.
2: The argument there is that if we slow down our development, we can bolster our security and our safeguarding and our, they call them guardrails, effectively kind of like a cage almost, where you say, right, you can't go and do that, you can't go and do this. And that's the area clearly that we are lacking, is those guardrails and those safeguards. But it's really, really difficult to implement, because how on earth would you police this? If some companies, let's say OpenAI and Anthropic, they've talked about doing a slowdown. What if others don't? What if they decide to keep going at full speed?
1: And of course, there have been one or two suggestions we should just sort of pull the plug on the whole thing if it gets disturbingly dangerous. But that's not going to happen either, is it?
2: There's so much money on the fact that AI is the future, and all these companies are having huge billions and billions of dollars worth of investment riding on their success. The whole US economy, a rather large chunk of that is predicated on AI being a thing, being something of a success and being something that everybody uses. So the idea of switching it off seems absurd. It's also sort of goes against many of our instincts, doesn't it? You know, we want to develop technology and move forward. The idea of pressing stop seems strange. It's also very unrealistic as well, because this idea of some sort of kill switch, for example, the UK politicians have been talking about it. It was rejected on Friday. I spoke to the Cabinet Office. They told me exclusively that they are not backing this proposal. AI is inherently borderless, is the quote they gave me, and you cannot switch off AI, is what they said, because without having these companies on board, what can the UK or any country other than the US feasibly do? Without these giant data centres where all the action is happening, we can't do much. And that's sort of quite troubling if you think about it as a non-US citizen or as anywhere else in the world. I spoke to one AI safety expert who's been calling for more safety for years now, and he said the problem is that the UK and other countries will get, in his words, steamrolled by the US tech giants if we tried to stop it.
1: The most nerve-wracking thing that anybody said has come from a couple of people inside the industry who say that it's possible that within quite a short space of time, AI might actually wipe out human life. How would it do that? And, I mean, is it a possibility?
2: Well, there was a very influential paper called AI 2027, which came out last year, which said that in the year 2027, they expect AI to reach something called superintelligence or artificial general intelligence, this kind of benchmark that keeps moving of when AI will be much, much more capable than humans at anything, essentially. And at that point, it'll start recursive self-improvement, so getting faster and faster and faster and more intelligent. It'll vastly surpass humanity in terms of intellect. And in this scenario, humans become entirely reliant on AI for absolutely everything. And eventually the AI has its own goals and ambitions to become ultra knowledgeable and wants to explore the universe. And humans essentially get in the way of building data centers and taking up resources that this AI wants and needs. So it harnesses and controls all the power, electricity in the world, and then releases a biological weapon, which is, you know, designed that we cannot protect against, and that wipes out humanity. There are other examples, like, for example, you could have some sort of catastrophic cyber attack or outage across know, multiple countries, maybe every country at the same time. It sounds completely far-fetched. I know it does. And it is, you know, at the moment, there are people, very intelligent people, who are saying there is a 10% chance this might happen in the next 10 years. That is troubling, but there's also a 90% chance that it won't happen in the next 10 years. And that's even, you know, these are the most pessimistic of the what we call the AI doomers. So the risks are very hard to understand and grasp.
1: When you spend your whole day investigating, reading about all this kind of stuff, does it make you depressed?
2: I've heard these warnings for years, and I've always sort of dismissed them, really. There's a lot of this kind of pessimism wrapped up in hyping these companies to make sure that they get more money and investment and making them sound more powerful. I've been sort of part of that group of sort of the cynics, if you like. But then the last sort of 6 months or so, we have seen these models get more and more intelligent. And then you've seen these sort of scandals. When you sort of look at the way that these agentic swarms have worked and then tried to cover their tracks, and they've deliberately tried to deceive the people that created them, I have been through something of an awakening in the sense of, okay, this is real.
1: So what do we do?
2: It feels inevitable to me that there has to be some sort of legislation put in place, and then an international body created that seems to be one of the things that people are calling for, that can add as a kind of proliferation and testing body that can look at the models and test whether or not they're safe before they're released to the public. But there's a long way to go until that would actually happen. Lots of very powerful companies and individuals would have to come together and put their egos to one side, which is obviously very, very difficult in Silicon Valley, to make it work. And I think we're all looking now, of course, to the US to see if anything will happen, and also to China, which has already said that it believes this whole scaremongering is just a way for the US to stay ahead in the AI race. So a long way to go yet, but I think there are some options being talked about now which might make a difference.
3: Joe Tidy, BBC cyber correspondent. One of the most fascinating things I read during the summer was a quotation said to have come from Vladimir Putin himself, saying that if he didn't win his war in Ukraine, they could hang me. Perhaps we should file it away under interesting if true. But if it is true, it'd show why he's so determined to carry on with a war which has killed or injured 1 million people and done huge damage to the Russian economy. He simply dares not stop. This week, Russia's holding elections to the National Duma and to regional assemblies. Since any opposition party which shows the slightest sign of doing well has been disqualified or impeded in some way, no one is holding their breath about the result. But it will be an indicator, even so. As for the chances of peace in Ukraine, where are we? President Trump's approach to the negotiations is a sort of commercial one. He's waving all sorts of economic and trade carrots in front of both sides, but particularly Russia, if only they'll stop fighting. But if Vladimir Putin really does see this war in terms of his own personal survival, then the prospect of extra wealth doesn't really attract him. And President Zelensky sees the war as something which could destroy his entire country. So some hastily tacked together deal doesn't have any great interest for him either. I suspect both sides could have another nasty winter ahead of them. Well, that's it from the first of a new series of Unspun World. Thank you for being with me and the team. And until we meet again, goodbye.
4: Parachuting at that time was not for the faint-hearted. Even so, the pilot overshoots the landing slightly and she ends up stuck in a tree.
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1: Over the years, I've been lucky enough to interview some amazing people. 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
1: 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This is the Lifestyle Show with me, Selena McKenzie. 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
7: Montgomery. The British singer Ed Sheeran has made comments describing the situation in Gaza as catastrophic and unjustifiable. Sheeran was speaking in a stadium in Philadelphia before he started his first show since the rapper Macklemore was dropped from his US tour over pro-Palestinian comments made on stage.
8: What happened in Israel and at the Nova Music Festival on October 7th was horrific and compounded centuries of Jewish pain. What is happening in Gaza is catastrophic and unjustifiable and disproportionate. Our hearts have been broken by the scale of devastation and loss of civilians' lives, of children's lives. And the systemic injustice we're seeing unfold in the West Bank cannot be overlooked.
7: Europe's drugs agency says efforts to bring down Scotland's sky-high rate of illicit drug deaths are being frustrated by the arrival of hundreds of powerful and dangerous new substances. This explosion in the supply of synthetic opioids is one reason why the annual number of drug deaths is expected to rise. Here's our Scotland editor, James Cook.
9: For years, Scotland has had the highest rate of drug deaths in Europe, but recent efforts to save lives have been hampered by the rapid spread of synthetic opioids such as nitazines and orphines, which can be hundreds of times more potent than heroin. The EU Drugs Agency says new psychoactive substances are emerging at the rate of one per week, often produced in clandestine laboratories. Criminal gangs are now routinely mixing nitazines with heroin, cocaine, cannabinoids and even fake Valium pills. Scientists, charity workers and detectives say the result is an illicit drugs market, which is now more dangerous than ever.
7: Donald Trump says he will form an AI force and appoint a new artificial intelligence advisor to regulate the industry. He said he would not hinder the growth of AI, warning the US must maintain its lead over China. It follows concerns from several industry leaders that AI technology poses a threat to humanity. Thousands of Argentines have marched through Buenos Aires against President Javier Milei's labour policies and austerity cuts as left-wing political leaders called for a general strike. Clitzia Sala reports.
10: President Javier Milei won the election in December 2023, promising to curb Argentina's chronic inflation through austerity measures. While inflation has fallen, hundreds of thousands of jobs have been lost and nearly 30,000 companies have shut down. Polls now indicate that unemployment has overtaken inflation as a leading concern among people in Argentina. On Saturday, students, pensioners, unions and human rights groups protested against low wages, job losses and household debt. The march ended with demands for stronger workers' rights and higher pay.
7: BBC News. Voters in two German states are heading to the polls in elections that could further endanger Friedrich Merz's position as German Chancellor. The focus will be on how his conservative Christian Democratic Union Party performs in Berlin and in the northeastern state of Mecklenburg-Western Pomerania. The votes come 2 weeks after the far-right Alternative for Germany scored a major victory in Saxony-Anhalt. A journalist and candidate for local elections in Peru has been assassinated while campaigning. Susy Apontepolo was shot from behind in the coastal region of Ancash. A Venezuelan man has been arrested. Here's Warren Bull.
11: Susy Apontepolo was talking to supporters in a market in the town of Caras when she was shot in the head. Hours earlier, she'd posted that she'd received death threats from people in prison, although she didn't elaborate. During her campaign, Susi Polo had used her own website to make allegations of corruption linked to candidates from a rival political party and members of the local police force. The regional government in Ancash has called for the national police authorities to investigate and boost security for all candidates in October's election.
7: The US says it struck an alleged drug trafficking vessel in the Caribbean, killing four people. A video on social media showed a huge explosion after a boat was hit by what appeared to be a missile. The US military did not provide evidence that those on board were transporting drugs. A state funeral has been taking place in Hong Kong for its first leader after the end of British rule. Tung Chi Hwa died last Tuesday, aged 89. He's only the third person to receive the honour since the territory returned to China in 1997. Local media praised him as a visionary. BBC News.
12: Hello, I'm Celia Hatton. This is the newsroom on the BBC World Service. One of the world's most popular musicians, Ed Sheeran, has constantly been in the spotlight since the rapper Macklemore was dropped from Sheeran's North America tour after making pro-Palestinian remarks. All of the British singer's supporting acts, including his band, also withdrew from the tour in solidarity, and ticket prices fell dramatically. Sheeran had previously said he didn't want to be drawn into a debate about the war in Gaza, and those attending his shows did not expect it to be a political forum. But at a solo concert in Philadelphia a few hours ago, he addressed the controversy.
8: I've tried in my career not to be a political commentator of any kind, because I want my music and shows to be about unity, not division, about humanity, not politics. But this is a humanitarian issue, and I cannot hide how I feel about it anymore. What happened in Israel and at the Nova Music Festival on October 7th was horrific and compounded centuries of Jewish pain. What is happening in Gaza is catastrophic and unjustifiable and disproportionate. My heart has been broken by the scale of devastation and loss of civilians' lives, of children's lives. And the systemic injustice we're seeing unfold in the West Bank cannot be overlooked. I am already speaking to people across the spectrum to work out how to make a contribution that helps victims of these terrible times, and listening and learning, because I do not know enough.
12: Earlier, dozens of pro-Palestinian protesters gathered near the concert venue ahead of Ed Sheeran's performance.
13: We need more people like Macklemore and like other artists who have a voice, who have a public platform to be able to speak on behalf of the Palestinian people and their struggle for liberation.
14: I'm in solidarity with the Palestinian people. I certainly know, as a black man in America, how it feels to be oppressed. And genocide is wrong. And people have to have the courage from all walks of life to stand up and speak out against it.
12: Ed Sheeran may have his critics, but these fans were determined to show their support.
15: I love Ed Sheeran. He's an amazing human being, and he's a great humanitarian, and my group and I love him and support him.
16: Nothing should have been mentioned by Macklemore. Shouldn't have talked about politics. It gives the people an opportunity to raise their voices and just make a mess of the whole situation. He should have just left it alone. That's it.
12: Our correspondent Carl Nassman was at the concert, so how did Ed Sheeran's comments go down inside the stadium?
17: Well, it's a pretty amazing moment. Honestly, we were in some of the first rows of the concert tonight, and everybody was waiting to hear how Ed Sheeran, whether Ed Sheeran would address the controversy of the past few days and weeks on his tour. And it was really the first thing he did. He walked out on stage by himself, and he starts to, you know, talk everyone through what he's been thinking. And you could hear the room went silent. The stadium was really rapt and paying attention to every word he said. And it seemed to go down very well. I think a lot of people were relieved that he came out, spoke what had been on his mind. And especially, you know, addressing the situation in the Middle East, addressing the situation with the rapper Macklemore being dropped from his tour. And I should say, you know, the biggest, I think, applause and reaction to this speech was when he said that he was determined to continue his tour. He wanted to come tonight and play for all these fans, even though he said, you know, he had no backing band, he had no warm-up acts, but he was committed to continuing this tour because he said, you know, he was there really to perform for his tens of thousands of fans tonight.
12: So Ed Sheeran was standing alone on stage. We were expecting a very stripped back show. What was it like?
17: Yeah, it was, I think, one of those kinds of shows that really demonstrates how talented Ed Sheeran is as an artist. He was just there with him and his guitar, and he was using one of these loop machines where he can play a few chords, record that, play another few chords, record a bit of vocalization, and he loops it and he loops it, and he's able to make that into this rich, amazing backing track that he then would perform, I think, maybe his first five or six songs that way. And then in the middle of the concert, there was a bit of a surprise. He said, you know, he had about 3 days to come up with a backing band that could make it to Philadelphia, that could learn the songs he wanted to perform, because he really emphasized, you know, he didn't want this concert to change too much for the people that paid to get into the venue. And he was able to dig up some friends of his that could, you know, play the drums, play the fiddle, play the guitar, and really be there to create this amazing atmosphere. So, you know, it was really a fun night. And there was actually this one emotional moment midway through the concert where he said, hey, I don't know if you've been looking recently at social media, but there's been a lot of chatter about me and about this concert. I was worried, he said, about the way that I might be received here by you. And that was when the entire stadium erupted into applause for, you know, really to support Ed Sheeran in that moment. And I think that kind of shows you, I think there have been some doubts about Ed Sheeran, maybe, you know, the way that he handled this, and he admitted that he made mistakes, but clearly he really had the support of that stadium tonight.
12: So, Carl, what's your sense of this now? Will this statement on stage have made any difference? Will this issue go away for Ed Sheeran?
17: I think we'll have to see how it plays out, especially next week, because he will be performing in Gillette Stadium, the owner of which, Robert Kraft, was reportedly one of the biggest factors in trying to get Macklemore dropped from this tour. So I think it will be interesting to see next week how he's received there, which is a stadium just outside of Boston. But overall, this may have put some of the doubts to bed. I think he might have said just enough to keep himself kind of above the issue of the war in Gaza. But I think those comments probably strong enough for those who might have wanted him to come out with a stronger stance when this whole controversy first started.
12: Carl Nassmann in Philadelphia. To Saudi Arabia now. It's one of the richest and most powerful countries in the Middle East. And yet on Saturday, an area near the capital's international airport came under attack. Images from Riyadh showed a black tower of smoke rising into the sky after an oil depot appeared to have been targeted. Other strikes hit the Saudi Red Sea city of Yanbul. Yemen's Houthi rebels have already claimed responsibility for those attacks, marking a major uptick in the Houthi pressure on the Saudis. The Houthis are already blockading a key Red Sea shipping route for Saudi oil and hitting Saudi oil facilities with drones and missiles. Globally, the Houthis' growing assertiveness could have an impact on the prices we all pay for oil and gas. And inside Saudi Arabia, the conflict is being felt too. Saturday's strikes marked the first time since the recent escalation that the city's residents had received an alert on their phones urging them to stay indoors. Let's hear more from Aziz Al-Ghashian. He's a senior non-resident fellow at the Gulf International Forum, and he's in Riyadh.
18: I think there was an attempt by the Houthis to really strike at the airport. And, you know, many people have been discussing that there were alarms going off on their phones. And that's something that's happening here. And basically, these alarms are to make sure that we have to take some safe refuge. I think for the people in the south of Saudi and places that we would call Abha, Khamis Mashayr, and Asir, and Najran, these are the places that are really close to the Yemeni border, close to the Houthi stronghold. They receive it far more there. However, I think for Riyadh, the last time something like this happened was actually when the Iran-US war was still in its full swing. And so that was a few months ago. That was maybe in April. I remember it very vividly in March and Ramadan when the phones were going off. But, you know, it's rare, I think, for Saudis to have it and people here living in Riyadh. It was concerning.
19: A sort of wake-up call or for the people of Riyadh that things are going in potentially in a bad direction?
18: before the ceasefire that happened, that took place in 2022, in 2021, I remember vividly also hearing loud explosions. But, you know, since then, I think the Saudi authorities took it upon themselves to say, we have to really install alarms and early warning systems for citizens and people living here. I would say the wake-up call is literally a wake-up call, because it did wake us up around 3, 4 in the morning. And it just reminds everyone that there is a situation that's happening. It's also worth noting that Riyadh is actually very, very big. You know, it is a huge city. So while people may hear it in one place, they may not hear the explosions and see the remnants of these explosions in other places. So the Saudi social media, the official accounts, keep indicating time and again that, you know, giving these warnings and saying, hey, there are these warnings that are happening. So I have to say there are these reminders, but it's a reminder that there is a simmering situation. Situation is under control. That's what they're trying to communicate.
19: You're about to take a flight. How do you feel about taking a flight from Riyadh International Airport?
18: I feel confident because I think, you know, if I was closer to the border, I would be more concerned. Moreover, I think because I am a traveler and a researcher, and so I think being stuck in airports due to conflicts, you know, is something I'm kind of a little bit used to. So I think I'm a little bit apprehensive, and hopefully that this won't be something more than just a delay. But in my opinion right now, I think because we are in Riyadh, we are really literally in the heart of Saudi Arabia, I'm feeling more confident than apprehensive.
19: What about diplomacy in the region? Are the Saudi authorities speaking directly to the Iranians who back the Houthis and telling them to back off, you know, telling them this is unacceptable?
18: They are. And that's why the Saudi diplomatic channels and the bilateral relationship has not been severed during the war. While we have our diplomatic channels with them, we are also using and trying to leverage the diplomatic channels that we have with both China and Pakistan, our new ally, in order for them to begin to influence upon or encourage Iran to rein down the Houthis.
12: Riyadh-based Saudi analyst Aziz Alghashian speaking to James Kamarasamy. Well, staying with this story, these latest attacks are likely to increase pressure on the United States to intervene more directly against the Houthis. Johns Fakianakis is chief economist at the Gulf Research Center in Riyadh. He says the current escalation is clearly destabilizing the region.
20: Well, it is damaging for everybody, and nobody is spared from this. The UAE in the past was attacked. Qatar, we've seen Kuwait, and of course, Saudi Arabia now. And of course, something has to be done. And here we need to have both the Gulf countries supporting Saudi Arabia, but also the US needs to step in and needs to take a more active role as it has distanced itself, because it's critical for oil prices and the freedom of navigation, which is so important. Now we have both straits under some kind of closure, and it's quite difficult to get product oil out. That is quite critical because it is 4 to 5% of global oil that we're seeing being taken off, and there is no additional 5% or 5 million barrels being taken back in by any of the countries. And oil is at $103, $104 a barrel. It could easily go $130, $140 if it is not addressed. The U.S. has to step in.
12: John Sfakianakis in Riyadh. To Germany now. It's holding two state elections this weekend. Normally, such votes don't generate much interest outside the country's borders, but that's not the case this time. This is part of the reason why.
21: The AfD 44% mehr als verdoppelt. Die Linke 9%
12: Division. That was the scene 2 weeks ago in the eastern German state of Saxony-Anhalt, where the far-right Alternative for Deutschland, or AfD party, recorded its best-ever result, but without winning an absolute majority. Now, all eyes are on the AfD to see if it can continue its political rise in this weekend's elections. And that could further increase the pressure on Germany's hugely unpopular leader, Friedrich Merz, to stand aside for someone who can revive the fortunes of his once dominant CDU party, especially if the CDU fails to reach the minimum 5% threshold in one of the states. Jessica Parker is our Berlin correspondent.
22: Chancellor Friedrich Merz has cancelled a trip
0: to the UN General Assembly in New York that was due to happen early next week. And that's widely being read as a signal of how seriously him and his team is taking it, although they didn't say exactly why he cancelled it, except to say that his presence was required in Berlin. We have seen over the last couple of days, 8 state premiers from the CDU come out in support of Chancellor Friedrich Merz, although some felt the letter that they issued was rather lukewarm. But there is these endless rumours swirling, and they have been for months, but they've really ratcheted up, of this idea of a chancellor swap, because Friedrich Merz increasingly has been seen as something of an electoral liability for the CDU. He is certainly not being put front and centre for the campaigns in Berlin and Mecklenburg-Vorpommern. Friedrich Merz, he talked about trying to take the fight to Alternative for Deutschland with good, competent government. Famously, once upon a time, a long time ago, he talked about even halving their vote. The opposite has happened, and the AfD is surging in support. So that's seen as a big problem, that he's failed to take on Alternative for Deutschland, seen as a big problem within his own party. His communication style often comes under a lot of scrutiny as well. People see him as abrasive, somewhat gaffe-prone. And look, I have met plenty of people in Germany who are none too fond of Friedrich Merz, and his personal approval ratings are very low. He's also trying to push forward a bunch of reforms, some of which are very unpopular or have been criticised around, for example, pensions. He himself has kind of seemed to concede that his government needs to communicate better with people. But he is a man now who, I think it's being seen that this weekend is potentially somewhat make or break for him. If the CDU fall out of the parliament in Mecklenburg-Vorpommern, I mean, that would be seen as a very serious moment for the party. So all eyes on 2 state elections. We should be getting some initial results Sunday afternoon, evening.
2: Jessica Parker in Berlin. You're listening to the newsroom on the BBC World Service. Just over 24 hours ago, we learned news of a surprise diplomatic breakthrough. The US, Greenland and Denmark had reached a security deal for Greenland, a Danish territory. The French president, Emmanuel Macron, has now endorsed that deal, saying it reaffirms Danish sovereignty over the Arctic territory. The 3 parties have also hailed the agreement as a win-win, but with the details still hazy, it's left some Greenlanders confused and worried. Naya Nathanielsen, an MP from Greenland's Inuit Akatatijit party, said she's hopeful but cautious about the future.
22: It's been an enormous stressor, this whole situation, and I cannot underscore how much it's been a strain on our society. It really has been difficult, and many people have been scared, and I think this agreement will not change the fact that geopolitically we are still in an uncertain situation. Things have changed, and I think we should all get, if not used to, then accept that there will be a more permanent presence of military installations and maybe even personnel in the high north.
2: Our correspondent Liz Doucette has this assessment.
23: There's relief in many capitals that President Trump has turned to talks rather than taking territory. But there's nervousness too. The president, who often speaks in superlatives, says the US presence in Greenland will last forever. It's not clear how much more he's gained than what's already in their defense treaty, decades old, that gave the US extensive access to Greenland. He also says his new deal will stop Russia and China from building military bases. Greenland is NATO territory, so that wasn't likely to happen anyway. A NATO spokesman welcomed this agreement to help advance security, stability, and cooperation in this vital region. And for Mr. Trump, who's been failing to find a way out of his war with Iran, this might be the win he's been looking for ahead of November's midterm elections.
2: Our chief international correspondent, Liz Doucette. Google has confirmed that its artificial intelligence system, Gemini, hacked into 3 companies during a test in May. Google says the model stopped itself following the breach and the companies involved were informed. Similar incidents have happened at other AI companies, raising concerns that these organizations may not be able to keep their systems under control. Our business correspondent, Megan Owen, is following developments.
1: Well, this happened back in May when Gemini was undergoing cybersecurity testing by an independent company. And according to Google, it essentially used publicly available information to kind of guess at credentials, including in one case, a password, to hack into some websites that it thought were part of the testing, but they actually weren't. Now, Google says it did stop. It's informed the companies that they were hacked during this testing, and it's now working to kind of change its training in accordance. But it also says that this highlights the importance of training AI and its models to operate responsibly.
2: Megan Owen. We end with a new documentary called The Oldest Person in the World, which explores aging, longevity and mortality. It follows a New York-based filmmaker's decade-long journey as he meets various people bestowed with the Oldest Living Person title. The BBC's Tom Brooke went to meet him.
3: I know this might sound weird, but I've been obsessed with the oldest person in the world for years.
4: Meet adventurous Brooklyn-based Oscar-nominated filmmaker Sam Green. Since 2015, he's been traveling the world, chronicling the forever-changing holders of the title of oldest person in the world.
5: Kane Tanaka is the oldest person in the world.
4: His survey has included Kane Tanaka in Japan, who held the title for 4 years. And then there's the oldest person ever, Frances Jean Calment, who, when she died in 1997, was 122 years old. In her later years, she recorded a rap album. Sam Green's investigation of these very senior citizens has become a lifelong project. He's long been fascinated by why the news media and the public are so interested in the title holder of the oldest person in the world.
24: To this day, I still don't fully understand it. Is this a fear of death? Is this a fear of fate? Or, you know, one of those things like with the car crash where you can't look away, but you don't want to look at it.
4: In making his documentary, Sam Green found there was nearly always a desire on the part of others to find out if there's a secret to longevity. The elderly people he observed had all kinds of answers for why they'd led a long life. One woman stated she'd lived for a long time because she'd stayed away from men.
24: She also said her secret was eating 3 raw eggs a day, too.
4: But this film isn't just about the very old. It's also about life and death and events in the filmmaker's own life. The birth of a son, and his own confrontation with a life-threatening illness.
24: These things started to creep into the movie, so over time it becomes a larger meditation, I hope, about time and the mysteries of being alive and fate and all these big questions that we ask ourselves. The last person I interviewed, a Spanish woman named Maria Brañas, she was very funny. She even was making fun of me, which I love. But at a moment in the interview, she said, "You are young. Now is the time to do good works." What she was saying is, you're young and you have time, so use it.
4: Over the last 10 years, Sam Green has met many of those who've held the title of oldest person in the world. But there's been one holdout, the current title holder, 117-year-old Ethel Caterham, who lives in Surrey, just outside London. She was born in Edwardian times.
24: She is the first person in 10 years who has rebuffed my overtures.
4: But she did let King Charles visit her, didn't she?
24: When I saw a video of her and King Charles, and I thought, Charles, not me? You know, she is British. She's the last Edwardian. So I guess she feels some allegiance to the king. But, you know, come on, I've been doing this for 10 years.
4: Even though this documentary focuses on the very old and very fragile, it makes the point that there is much to learn from observing them and from the filmmaker himself about what it means to live a thoughtful life. It is an unexpectedly life-affirming film.
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11: This is BBC World Service. I'm Marie Goy from Asia Pacific with a look at HYROX. It's been the talk of the town in the fitness community. An athlete completing and winning a HYROX race in Beijing despite soiling herself halfway. The organizer was criticized for allowing her to continue and has since apologized. So what's behind the HYROX boom and could this awkward accident affect its popularity? That's on Asia Pacific after the news.
2: BBC News. The British singer Ed Sheeran has described the situation in Gaza as catastrophic and unjustifiable. He was speaking at the start of his first show since the rapper Macklemore was dropped from his US tour over pro-Palestinian comments made on stage. Europe's drugs agency says Scotland is being flooded with powerful new drugs, hampering efforts to cut deaths linked to narcotics. The agency said there's been a rapid spread there of synthetic opioids, which can be hundreds of times more potent than heroin. Thousands of people have joined marches in Argentina to protest against President Javier Milei's labor policies and cuts. Left-wing political leaders and activists have called for a general strike. Donald Trump says he will form an AI force and appoint a new artificial intelligence advisor to regulate the industry. Writing on social media, he said he would not hinder the growth of AI, warning that the United States must maintain its lead over China. A journalist and candidate for local elections in Peru has been assassinated while campaigning. Susy Aponte Polo, who was 44, was shot from behind in a market. Voters in two German states are heading to the polls on Sunday in elections that could further endanger Friedrich Merz's position as German chancellor. The focus will be on how his conservative Christian Democratic Union Party performs in Berlin and in the northeastern state of Mecklenburg-Western Pomerania. And the U.S. military says it has struck a vessel in the Caribbean allegedly transporting illicit drugs, killing four people. It did not provide evidence for the trafficking claims. An estate funeral has been taking place in Hong Kong for its first leader after the end of British rule.
11: Okay, so it's been the talk of the town in the fitness community. An athlete completing and winning a HYROX race in Beijing despite soiling herself halfway. Other participants complained about hygiene and the organizer had to apologize for allowing her to continue. Now, while that got everyone talking, the bigger question is, why has this fitness trend boomed so much in Asia recently? And will it be another fitness fad? I'm Mariko in Singapore, and this is Asia Pacific from the BBC World Service. Twice a week, we bring you Asia Pacific stories, unpacked by those who know them best. I have Rebecca Orme in the studio, a keen participant of HYROX. So welcome to Asia Pacific.
26: Thank you. Thanks for having me.
11: And we also have Gabe Heck. I'm told his nickname is the Beast of Bangkok, because he's based in Bangkok and he's one of the fastest rising athletes in the HYROX world. Is that right?
27: Some would say, yeah. Thanks so much for having me on.
11: No, thank you so much for coming on the pod. Before we dive into this latest incident, I'm just going to get you, Rebecca, to explain what HYROX is to our audience who might not be familiar and how you started getting involved in it.
26: Sure. So HYROX is a hybrid fitness event where you run 8 kilometers and 1 kilometer at a time. And in between each of the kilometers, you have to do a station. So it starts with a run, then a ski erg, then another 1 kilometer run, then a sled push, then a run, then a sled pull, then a run. then
8: I'm feeling tired just listening to it.
26: And then burpees next, right, Gabe? Then the run,
27: yep.
26: Then the row, then carries. It's like farmers carries.
8: Okay.
26: Then a run, then lunges, then a run, and you finish on 100 warbles. So for the everyday athlete like me, it would take you around an hour 10 to an hour 30. Oh, that's in doubles, sorry. Okay. Singles might be a bit slower than that. And I got into it really as a hobby with my husband, who we both have done a lot of sports in our time, marathons, triathlons, all sorts, and we just decided to give it a go. So we did it twice together as mixed doubles. And had a lot of fun doing it. And then I started to do it with a girlfriend and we've now done it four times together.
8: I mean, you walked into our set, saw Gabe and said that he's kind of like a celebrity of the sport. So Gabe, if you can just introduce yourself without being too humble and tell us how you got into it as well.
27: Yeah, so Hyrox first came to Asia about 4 years ago. I think the first race was Hong Kong, end of 2022, and I had some friends who participated. They knew my background. And at that time, I was doing a sport called Spartan Race, obstacle course racing. And they just kind of scouted me out and said, hey, you know, I think you'd be good at this. And just learned about it that way, started to train for it, did my first race, did really, really well. And then just decided, you know, over the course of the next year to really, really go all in and see what my potential was in the sport. And it's kind of transformed, both my athletic journey and then also my business, my coaching, a lot of things as well.
8: And I understand you were in Beijing because everyone is talking about what happened there last weekend, where an Australian athlete completed the race, but halfway through she soiled herself. You were there, Gabe. So can you just tell us what you saw? What was your reaction and so on?
27: It's obviously a very unfortunate situation, kind of unprecedented that something like this has happened in Hyrox, at least so far. I just completed my race, so we had the men's pro division go first, finished the race, went really well, did a little cool down, came back to watch the ladies race, and some people in the crowd were already, there were some murmurs in the crowd that something had happened. I didn't quite know what was going on, and I went over to speak with two of my friends who had told me what happened to Joanna, and then you know, we were all just kind of dumbfounded watching the rest of the race unfold. And I think, you know, at that time, a lot of us were expecting her maybe to step off the course or drop out, which I'm sure we'll talk about. But she continued the entire race, finished. And yeah, at the time, it was definitely awkward, very awkward to watch. Yeah.
8: So you mentioned Joanna Wettrig. She wasn't just a participant, though, was she? She's the fastest woman in Hyrox history. She's a top elite athlete in this sport. She initially released an Instagram post after the initial incident saying, "A win is a win." And this attitude seems to have rubbed a lot of people up the wrong way because they felt it was a bit tone deaf. Then, after a few days of intense scrutiny, she released another post on Instagram offering her sincere apology to the people of China because that's where the race took place. She says, though, looking back, I regret the decision to not have stepped off the track. And she retroactively withdrew from the Beijing event and forfeited the points that she earned. Rebecca?
26: I'm not an elite athlete, and so I can't put myself in her shoes. And I think elite athletes have another level of being able to push themselves and punish themselves more than a regular athlete. I do think that the human side in her may have stepped up, and when it didn't, Hyrox should have. The race directors who were there should have then stepped in. But my initial thought is you've got to think about the health and safety of yourself, of others, and the facilities and the equipment. You know, this is not the Olympics. This is not a sport that rolls around once every 4 years and you can't do it again. You know, she'll have many races on her calendar. This is not her last chance to participate, and it would have been the right thing to pull off.
8: Yeah, I guess, as you say, much of the criticisms was towards the organisers for not stepping in and allowing her to continue, especially given she actually, I think, had a judge following her during the race. Since then, HYROX co-founder Moritz Fürst has apologized to all those affected directly or indirectly by this incident. He also said that the brand is working to make immediate rule changes. But HYROX also earlier said anyone sending abuse or threats of violence towards the athlete would be banned from any future events because her identity obviously was shared online. Gabe, what you said earlier, you thought she might stop, but obviously she didn't. I mean, why do you think that is, and what would you have done?
27: It's a very tough situation because obviously it's easy to reflect back on and think that the logical thing would be to immediately, you know, find a restroom and go there. What I imagine was going on in her mind was potentially it didn't look as bad as it actually was. I think we've all seen the media and photos and saw really truly how bad it was, but maybe in her mind, she didn't think that, you know, there's also sponsor obligations.
8: So how does it work? So an elite athlete in HYROX get sponsorship and they get what, penalized if they stop halfway?
27: No. So yeah, there wouldn't be any penalty. It would be more on the end of if there's a potential podium bonus attached to her contract, then obviously that would impact, you know, the ability to receive those funds. And, you know, for her, she's living in Australia. It's a very far trip. I'd imagine, you know, it's costly to get to China and spend time there. And again, this is not to defend her, say that gives her a reason to continue. It's just what I imagine might've been going on in the back of her mind is thinking about the ramifications of stopping early and, you know, quote unquote, being a failure, right, to her team or her sponsors.
8: I also noticed there was quite a lot of anger towards the organizers, whose, I think, initial statement was about trying to protect her, you know, asking people to stop the abuse, but not exactly taking responsibility for what happened. What was your reaction to not just exactly what happened in Beijing, but all the handling, if you like, afterward? Mm.
26: Yeah, and the irony is that post has been taken down as well and replaced with Mo's subsequent statement, which is a much better statement. Although arguably it's probably too late because people have seen the initial post. And I think, again, the everyday athlete is disappointed and surprised that that was the stance because it protected the athlete and didn't offer any apology to the others who had to go behind or beside her. And I think there needs to be some deep consideration within the organization as to what could be done better next time, and maybe not being reactive to these sorts of things and being proactive, thinking what else could go wrong at these events and plan for it. But I do think that there needs to be some reflection on remembering that this sport was founded for the everyday athlete. It was the reason why Mo and the other founder started it. It was because they thought that every other athlete gets to compete. You know, marathoners, runners have a sport, triathletes have a sport, and those that just worked out in a gym never had a sport. And this came about to be this incredible sport for people to do and people in gyms to work on together. And that's why it got so big and so amazing. And we're also the athletes that pay the money to make this happen. And so to forget us and only focus on her was a bit of a misstep. But I do also want to say there's a really important mental health element to this. This incredible person, and I think I forget his name, Gabe, you may have seen the post. It's the best post out there on this subject today. He said something along the lines of, criticize the decision, do not dehumanize the person. And she is like the rest of us, and she would be feeling extremely vulnerable and very in a very challenging situation right now. And so I think it's important for all of us in the fitness community to remember that she is a human, and I'm sure she's ruminating on everything that she has done.
8: The HYROX has been booming in the region, hasn't it? And Rebecca, can you just tell us why you think, I mean, you told us how fun it was when you started doing it with your husband, but, you know, why this has become such a huge popular trend at the moment?
26: I think because of the inclusivity of it and the fact that everybody can do it if you train The sleds are probably the hardest thing to do. And if you can work on those, then you can get around the course. And there's so many options available. There's solo, there's doubles. You can do it as a relay. You know, I've got friends who are like, oh my gosh, I could never do this. And they end up doing a relay. So they only do two runs and two stations. And then, you know, fast forward a year, they're now doing it on their own. And that's incredible that people see this as a goal to go beyond just something small to something, you know, bigger for themselves.
8: Gabe, is HYROX particularly bigger in Asia or is it just big everywhere?
27: I think Asia was actually sort of the last part of the world to really catch the wave. It was booming in Europe and in America before. And now we see the world championships coming to Asia next year in Hong Kong, which is extremely exciting for everyone.

0: incident, would you still continue participating in HYROX? Is it another, like, could it be another fitness fad and you can move on to something else, or would you stick with it?
1: I think I'd still stick with it. I'd want to make sure that everybody's health and welfare was considered ahead of any other event. I think there's definitely some apprehension around, you know, are they, because you use the same mats for every single race. And so even amongst the community, we're a bit like, have they really thrown those mats away? Because the statement that came out was that they've been disinfected and treated. But for any of us that have competed, those mats are not really reusable after something like that. They're quite thick and grainy is probably the best way to describe it. So they, all of the equipment from there would probably need to be thrown away. And so I'd want to make sure that there was safety and health front of mind for all of the future events. With respect to it being a fad, I think it's still got life left in it. And again, the accessibility of it to people, it's probably not going to have the same hype forever. I think sports tend to die off a bit. If you think about CrossFit, if you think about Spartan, Tough Mudder, all these other events that have come up over the years, you know, they have a really hot phase and then they kind of peter off a bit. You know, possibly that will happen here. And you even see already there's different iterations of HYROX. You see turf games coming up, there's pure games. So I think this hybrid fitness world will morph into other different competitions, particularly as it gets harder and harder to get a slot for HYROX. I think even when you're based in Singapore, it was, I didn't get a ticket for November. And so it was really hard even when you lived here to get a ticket. It's really hot to get a ticket now. So I think the other sports opening up will make it accessible for others to join that too if they can't get a ticket.
0: So I guess you don't, neither of you expects this incident to dent its popularity and possibly make those tickets more readily available?
2: The Chinese social media that I've seen is a lot of people are extremely upset, feel very kind of done wrong by HYROX. And, you know, I think the right move HYROX is doing now is refunding everyone who did race after the incident. And that's a great first step. And again, hopefully more will be done to help people feel like, yeah, their safety is a priority. They feel like, this really is a one-off. This should absolutely never happen again. So again, I still remain optimistic and I'm sort of the belief that, yeah, mistakes can happen. It just has to be fully dealt with and we can move on from it at that point.
1: I actually, because I haven't been able to get into Singapore, I posted on Carousel wanting to buy a ticket for November. And after the event over the weekend, somebody messaged me and said, oh, I'm not going to race anymore. And so we had some back and forth. And then she said, you know about the scandal, right? And I thought she meant a scam, like an online scam. And I said, oh, I'm aware of scams because I've been victim to one before when I tried to get a ticket for Jakarta. So I said, I'm aware of scams, so I'll only do it through the official channel. So you can change, if you buy the Flexi ticket, you can change the name of the athlete. So if it's two women, then you can change to two women. And she said, no, I mean scandal from the weekend. And I said, oh, yeah, I'm aware of that. And she said, well, so we're not racing now because of it. I said, oh, that's taking a big stance. And so I do think some people that have not done this before may be a bit hesitant. I don't want this to be my first time now that this has happened. So there might be some people that may no longer want to do it. But if she sold me that ticket, I'd still take it.
0: Well, thank you so much for joining me, Gabe and Rebecca.
1: Thank you for having me.
2: Thanks for having us. Thank you.
0: You've been listening to Asia Pacific from the BBC World Service with me, Marie Kooi, in Singapore. 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Until next time, goodbye.

0: You're listening to the BBC World Service, and now history told by the people who are there. It's Sporting Witness. This is the story of the most successful Paralympian of all time. In a career spanning three decades, Tricia Zorn-Hudson won a remarkable 55 medals across seven games, breaking multiple world records along the way. In 2024, she spoke to Matt Pintus.
1: The 1988 Paralympics have opened in Seoul. Thousands were in the Olympic Stadium to hear the South Korean president welcome disabled competitors from around the world.
2: Seoul, Korea was the first Paralympic.

0: Olympic Games that we were able to compete in the same venues as the Olympic Games.
1: That's American Paralympian Tricia Zorn-Hudson.
0: It was monumental because the IPC, International Paralympic Committee, had said that if you were to bid for the Olympic Games, you were to take on the Paralympic Games as well.
1: Tricia is Team USA's star para-athlete. At just 24 years old, she already has 17 swimming gold medals to her name. She's never lost a race, and the winning feeling is something she never tires of.
0: You vision that moment, and when that moment came, it's just like this huge relief of being able to say that you've accomplished your goal that you set out to do and representing your country. Not everybody can state that. So it's an amazing moment being able to do it for others and yourself. Pretty special.
1: What made Seoul particularly special to you?
0: It was amazing because we are the same athletes. We train just as hard as Olympic athletes. And from Seoul on, to be able to compete in the same venues and everything 2 weeks after was a huge step for the whole movement of the Paralympic Games.
1: Tricia Zorn-Hudson was born in Orange, Southern California in 1964. She was born with a condition called aniridia, where a person's iris isn't fully developed. In Tricia's case, that meant blindness.
0: I was the only one in my family that has the genetic eye condition. I did everything that my sibling did. I tried everything. So we spent a lot of time at the beach in the summers. And at the time, my parents were taking me over to a swim club that was starting in the local town.
1: Tricia's promise and talent in the pool was evident from an early age. And at just 16, despite her eye condition, she was on the cusp of qualifying for the Olympic Games.
0: I had always competed with people without disabilities. And so I had just missed the Olympic team by 1/100th in the 200 backstroke. There was a local paper that had done an article. And at that time, every state in the United States had an organization for blind athletes. And a director of the California chapter had reached out to me and wanted to know if I would go to their national championships to try and make the Paralympic team.
1: And make that Paralympic team she did. Tricia made the ultimate splash in the games in Arnhem, the Netherlands, winning all the events she entered.
0: I had no expectations, so I had no idea about what was going to happen or what I was going to bring home. So when I did get the 7 gold medals in my first games, I think that set a precedent. I mean, I'm always glad to be setting the bar higher for just on myself, but for others. I was always taught when I was younger, you need to have a level head and be very humble and just let your swimming or whatever you're setting out to do, let that speak for who you are.
1: Tricia's success continued as she won a further 6 medals 4 years later at the 1984 New York Paralympics. But life as a Paralympian wasn't easy. It was far from the glitz and glamour of the Olympics.
0: Every country is different, the way they treat Paralympic athletes and what the support that they give them. And at the time, we were having to pay for our own uniforms. You had to do fundraisers in order to get those expenses for certain parts of a trip. I was fortunate. I was the first here in the United States. I was the first physically disabled athlete to earn a full athletic scholarship to Division I college. So my college was being paid for because of the scholarship. That alleviated some of the stressors.
1: At the 1988 Games in Seoul, Korea, Tricia continued her winning ways with 10 gold medals, and she set 10 world record times in the process. Her form continued into the next Games in Barcelona, where she won even more golds. In fact, She was so dominant that she didn't lose a race for the first 12 years of her career. Tricia decided to try and use her success in the pool to help lobby for more support for her fellow para-athletes. And ahead of the 2000 Olympics in Sydney, she spearheaded a pilot, allowing Paralympians to live and train in the United States Olympic Training Center for the first ever time. It was a massive moment in disability sport, but it didn't come without a few initial teething problems.
0: We went to the pool and they had it as 25 yards. You're training 50 meters. They had lifeguards all over and we're like, what are you doing? We had a coach there and they're like, why is the pool this way? And like, well, we didn't know if they could swim this far. So we just had to laugh. I remember the conversation and too that they were worried about how we'd go through the cafeteria and what changes they would have to make. And we didn't ask for any changes. We asked just that we'd have the free access to the pool, to the weight room, to all the other facilities that Olympic athletes had. But that just goes back to my point of training and the whole purpose of education.
1: Tricia went on to compete in 7 Paralympic Games across 3 decades. But just how many medals did she actually win?
0: 41 gold, 9 silver, and 5 bronze.
1: And her most memorable medal? Her last one, a bronze in Athens.
0: My mom had passed away in June before the games. She always been to all my games. I think that was a culmination of knowing that I was going to be retiring after those games and knowing that this is going to be the end. I think just not having my mom there and knowing that she, you know, she would want me to compete at those games. And, you know, it was probably the most memorable event that I did.
1: In 2012, she was inducted into the International Paralympian Hall of Fame. And 20 years on from her retirement, Tricia has mixed emotions about her career.
0: There's a bunch of corporate sponsors of Olympic athletes that Paralympic athletes have now. And yeah, it's bittersweet, but you know what? That was the whole purpose of making the movement and trying to move the needle forward, is to be able to have these young athletes who were behind us to be able to have those opportunities. Yes, it was frustrating, but, you know, there is the right time and a right place for things to happen. And what's happening now is the Paralympics are in a good place.
2: 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She was speaking to Matt Pintus in 2024.
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12: BBC News with Sue Montgomery. The British singer Ed Sheeran has described the situation in Gaza as catastrophic and unjustifiable. Sheeran was speaking before he started his first show since the rapper Macklemore was dropped from his US tour over pro-Palestinian comments made on stage. The singer said the Hamas attacks in Israel 3 years ago were horrific, but he added that Israel's response since then had been disproportionate. Our correspondent, Carl Nassman, was at the concert.
13: In the middle of his concert, he addressed the crowd and he said, look, I don't know if you've been looking at social media recently, but there's been a lot of stuff out there, specifically about me. I was actually worried coming out here today about the reception that I would get from people in Philadelphia at this concert. And that was a huge cheer from the crowd there in support of Ed Sheeran. So I think there was some speculation, you know, how would he stand with his fans? Would there be protests? What would the reaction be? But that moment, I think, proving that Ed Sheeran still has a lot of support.
12: Donald Trump says he will form an AI force and appoint a new artificial intelligence advisor to regulate the industry. It follows recent concerns about the possible risks posed by the technology. Here's Lee Milner.
14: Writing on social media, Donald Trump dismissed concerns about the potential dangers posed by artificial intelligence as a hoax. He said his administration would not in any way hinder or stifle the growth of the industry, but instead would cherish and help it, arguing he intends to keep the US ahead of China in the race to become the world leader in AI. He gave no details about what the new AI force will do or who will run it. Mr. Trump's full-throated support for AI comes after a series of recent warnings from people inside the industry.
12: Europe's drugs agency says Scotland is being flooded with powerful new drugs, hampering efforts to cut deaths linked to narcotics. The agency says there's been a rapid spread in Scotland of synthetic opioids, which can be hundreds of times more potent than heroin. Superintendent Niven Bull from Police Scotland says criminal gangs are ignoring the deadly consequences to maximise profit.
15: I think it's shameful behaviour that we're seeing from these organised crime groups, these individuals. They are wreaking absolute havoc on society. They are profiting from people's misery. It's an utterly intolerable situation. So we will pursue them with everything that we've got.
12: Thousands of Argentines have marched through Buenos Aires to protest against President Javier Milei's labour policies and cuts. The students, pensioners, unionists and human rights groups protested against low wages, rising dismissals and growing household debt. BBC News. A journalist and candidate for local elections in Peru has been assassinated while campaigning. Susi Apontopolo, who was 44, was shot from behind by an unknown gunman in a market in the coastal region of Ancash. During her campaign ahead of elections in October, she'd made allegations of corruption linked to candidates from a rival political party and members of the local police force. Voters in two German states are heading to the polls in elections that could further endanger Friedrich Merz's position as German Chancellor. Here's our Berlin correspondent, Jessica Parker.
16: 2 weeks ago, the Alternative for Deutschland party won a landslide victory in the state of Saxony-Anhalt. Now there's a particular focus on how Chancellor Friedrich Merz's conservative CDU party performs. In Berlin, it's at risk of losing power. In the northeastern state of Mecklenburg-Vorpommern, a worst-case scenario for the party could see it fail to get enough votes to even enter the regional parliament. The poorer the result, the more speculation will grow that the CDU could try to oust its leader. Chancellor Merz has vowed to carry on and is reportedly due to hold a meeting with senior party figures in Berlin later.
12: The US says it struck an alleged drug trafficking vessel in the Caribbean, killing four people. A video posted on social media showed a huge explosion after a boat was hit by what appeared to be a missile. The US military did not provide evidence that those on board were transporting drugs. A state funeral has been taking place in Hong Kong for its first leader after the end of British rule. Tung Chi Hwa died last Tuesday, aged 89. He's only the third person to receive the honour since the territory returned to China in 1997. Local media praised Tung as a visionary. BBC News.
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22: To hit the drones or rockets that were coming in, and I also heard them. So pretty loud noises. Early in the morning at 3 a.m., the first batch, and the second batch at 5 a.m., and then more that came in during the day, the following day.
23: Which is clearly frightening if you're there. It's also very disruptive. Among other elements, I think the airport was closed for a while. Do we know if it still is, or is it open again now?
22: The airport is open now, but that creates a lot of uncertainty, of course, because it has brought the war into Saudi Arabia. Saudi Arabia was mainly not hit during the initial phase of the war, especially during March, April, and May. The other countries of the Gulf were hit massively, and principally it was the UAE. Today, it is Saudi Arabia that is facing a very different enemy. It is not Iran, but it is Iran's proxy, which are the Houthis in Yemen.
23: In which case, for you, is this quite a significant development in this conflict?
22: It's monumental because Saudi Arabia was spared, and today Saudi Arabia will not be spared if the Houthis in Yemen are not reined in by either Iran or the Chinese, who are trying to convince the Iranians to pressure the Houthis. But also there is another front, which is the Iraqi militias, who are Shia, and also they have started to hit on Saudi Arabia and oil infrastructure in Saudi Arabia. So it's pretty significant.
23: What chance do you think there is of some kind of American intervention here? There were reports that the Saudi Crown Prince Mohammed bin Salman, the country's de facto ruler, had asked President Trump to take military action against the Houthis last week, and he declined at that point. Do you think that might change?
22: I believe it has to change, because if the attacks continue, then there will be very little oil coming out of the Red Sea. And the most significant contribution to Saudi Arabia's oil input in the world is the Red Sea part, which includes anything between 4 to 5 million barrels of oil every day going into that strait called Bab el-Mandab. If the Americans do not get involved and the Houthis continue the attacks, that will push oil prices further up. That will create inflation in the U.S. and globally. The issue of the yields, the bond yields, will continue to be a prime concern for Trump. And Trump is going into midterm elections, and he doesn't want to see oil at such a high oil price. So he will have to intervene. But now he's using leverage to get the Saudis to do more things that he has requested them, of which one is really at the core of this, which is signing a peace agreement with Israel, which Saudi Arabia does not want to do.
23: As you say, there are so many strands to this, so we must watch very closely over the next few days, by the sounds of it.
22: Absolutely.
23: Indeed. Well, thank you so much for coming on the programme. In Riyadh, John Svakianakis from Chatham House's Middle East and North Africa programme. You're with Weekend from the BBC World Service. The United States and Denmark announced a deal that ostensibly resolves a long-running dispute about Greenland. President Trump said the agreement would give the US permanent control of security in the self-governing Danish territory. NATO, along with the prime ministers of Greenland and Denmark, have welcomed the deal, saying it recognizes the right of the island's people to self-determination. President Trump had repeatedly threatened to annex Greenland. Well, the deal is expected to be signed next week, but the full details of what it actually contains aren't yet known. Well, to get a view from Denmark, we're joined by the former MP and chair of the Danish Parliament's Defence Committee, Rasmus Jarlov. Welcome. Good morning.
1: Good morning.
23: Do you support this deal as far as you can establish what's in it?
1: Yes, but you're right. We need to see the details, of course, first before we can make a full assessment of how good of a deal this is. But for Denmark, the goal is not the content of the deal, but more to make a deal that can make the Americans happy so we can hopefully stop receiving threats and insults and try to save what is left of our relationship.
23: I'll come on to the bigger picture on your relationship in a moment, but I was keen to hear your reaction to the specific words that President Trump wrote on Truth Social. The agreement, quote, gives the United States permanent control over security and all other needs in Greenland. What does that mean to you?
1: I think the United States have gotten a promise from Denmark and Greenland that we are not going to do things that we weren't going to do anyway, such as giving Russia and China military bases in Greenland or allowing them to make investments in critical infrastructure in Greenland. We're never going to do that anyway, but if it was important for the Americans to get a promise, a guarantee, a deal about that, then we are more than happy to put that in writing because we don't feel like that's a big cost for us. And I suppose the nature of a good deal is to give something to the opponent that they value and that is not expensive for you to give. And I think we might have achieved that with this agreement.
23: I mean, you're hinting at this not being very different from the existing agreement that dated back to the 1950s. Is that your suspicion here?
1: I don't think it fundamentally changes the situation in Greenland. Today, the Americans have a defense agreement with Denmark that allows them to put as many troops and military bases in Greenland as they want without an expiry date. And it sounds like that has been renewed, and now the wording seems to be that it runs infinitely rather than without an expiry date. And that's really not that big of a change. So I don't think that much changes, but it seems to have been important for the Americans to get this in writing, and that's absolutely fine with us. And I hope they're happy with it. I hope they celebrate it as a victory, because I think that's needed for this situation to move away from continuous threats from the Americans about ownership.
23: Which takes me back to where you began and your reference to the longer term relationship and the damage you say that has been done to that. How much damage? How difficult is that to repair, do you think?
1: I think it's almost beyond repair, to be honest. I mean, once you start threatening another country with military invasion and war, it's really hard to go back to a good cooperation. And it's the tragedy of all this is that the Americans could have gotten a better deal if they had just talked to us diplomatically instead of going to threats and insults. Because we've never opposed anything that the Americans have wanted in Greenland. So if they had wanted to have a stronger military security guarantee up there, they could have gotten it more easily just by talking to us diplomatically. What they've achieved now is to alienate certainly the public in Denmark, and I think also to a large extent in the rest of Europe. So the people in Europe and Denmark are more inclined to oppose the United States in the future rather than to support them like we have done very much in the past.
23: Thank you for coming on the programme. Rasmus Jarlov speaking to me from Denmark. Now to Germany. Voters in two German states, Berlin and Mecklenburg-Vorpommern, are going to the polls today. The elections come a week after the far-right Alternative for Germany party won the vote in the eastern state of Saxony-Anhalt, but fell just short of an absolute majority there. There has been feverish speculation about the political future of Germany's Chancellor, Friedrich Merz, with some believing that he could face a palace coup from within his party, the centre-right CDU, in the event of poor results, which are widely expected. Well, the Economist chief Germany correspondent Tom Nuttall is on the line. So how much could these elections mean for Chancellor Merz, Tom?
2: Good morning from Berlin. Yeah, I mean, it's pretty much as you described it. It's certainly the most perilous moment of Friedrich Merz's chancellorship, which is about 18 months old. The big test, essentially, is in the state of Mecklenburg-Vorpommern, a sort of sparsely populated state in the northeast. Because here there is a genuine danger that the Christian Democrats, CDU, could fall out of the state parliament by failing to achieve 5% of the votes. And if that happens, it would be the first time in the CDU's history they've been booted out of a state parliament. And then I think the knives really could be out for Friedrich Merz.
23: And you mentioned that 5% figure because that's the system, isn't it? If you don't get to that level, you don't get any representation.
2: Yes, that's exactly right. And one of the ironies, if that's the right word, of the situation there is that if they do fall short in that state, the reason for that, or one of the main reasons anyway, would be that the Social Democrats who run the state are basically locked in a two-horse race with the far-right AfD there. And the Social Democrats have been engaged in an extremely successful election tactic, basically, of portraying this as a two-horse race. It's us or them. And what that means is that basically they've been nabbing votes from all the other centrist parties, and that includes the CDU. So essentially, there is a scenario where Friedrich Merz becomes the collateral damage of a very specific election tactic in quite a small state.
23: I was going to ask about the AfD's prospects in that state specifically, given that they were so successful in Saxony-Anhalt only a few weeks ago. They're doing well here as well, are they?
2: Yeah, I mean, it's a really interesting election because about 6 months ago when we were peering ahead to these elections in the East, we all knew that the AfD were going to do very well in Saxony-Anhalt. And as you said, they performed spectacularly well 2 weeks ago. We also assumed they were going to do very well in Mecklenburg-Vorpommern, and they will. But what's happened is that the Social Democrats, who 1 year ago were literally polling at half the score of the AfD, have now staged this quite spectacular comeback because of these tactics that I was describing, and are now more or less in the polls neck and neck. So it probably won't have much impact on the government formation there, but certainly it would be symbolically extraordinary if it, in a state that we all assume that the AfD were going to come first in, if they don't actually manage to make that, then it would be a little bit of this, a violation of this narrative that the AfD is winning spectacularly everywhere.
23: How's it looking in Berlin?
2: Berlin's a very different story because here we've got a very fragmented electorate. You've got five parties who are all within a few percentage points of each other, including all the ones that we've just mentioned. The AfD will do better here than they've done in the past. That's simply because they're doing better everywhere. But as you would expect in a big urban metropolis, they're polling a lot lower here than they are nationally. Here, really, you've got what's probably going to turn out to be a two-horse race between the CDU, which currently runs the city, and Die Linke, which is a far left party that, among other things, wants to forcibly expropriate the property of corporate landlords. And there is a danger for Merz here as well, because it won't happen immediately. But if the CDU does badly and Die Linke is able to form a left-wing government, that would be one more state that the CDU has lost, and another kind of it would be another blow for a chancellor whose authority is already severely weakened. So both of these states present danger points for Merz, but Mecklenburg-Vorpommern is the one to watch tonight, I would suggest.
23: Tom, thank you as ever. Tom Nuttall, the Economist's chief Germany correspondent, will look at that story in further detail a little bit later on in the programme. It's been nearly a year after a ceasefire between Israel and Hamas promised to kickstart reconstruction in Gaza. It's been nearly a year after a ceasefire between Israel and Hamas promised to kickstart reconstruction in Gaza. But despite that ceasefire, casualties

0: continue. At least four Palestinians, including a child, have been killed in a wave of Israeli attacks across the Strip yesterday. And this week, a multi-story building collapsed, killing 21 people, including 8 children. Most of the buildings in the territory were completely destroyed by Israeli airstrikes, and nearly all of the rest have suffered damage. With reconstruction talks faltering, most citizens who've spent the best part of the war and its aftermath in tents have returned to live in the damaged buildings, despite the risk of weakened foundations and unstable walls. I've been speaking to Yusra Abu Sharik, a Gaza City resident and humanitarian worker, about the situation that she and her fellow Gazans are facing as winter approaches.
1: This horrific incident that happened to that building, which called Happiness, turned into death, pain, and very bad experience for not only for the families under the rubble, the 100 people, but for every single one in Gaza, especially for me as a mother and as a humanitarian aid worker, where I cannot imagine how they spent their last minutes or moments together as the humanitarian aid workers, and also the service providers in Gaza felt helpless because there is no heavy machinery to rescue these kind of incidents and people. At this time in Gaza, the academic year is starting and they're supposed to celebrate the back-to-school event. And this is not the only incident, and we are expecting more to happen during the winter. According to the winterization assessment led by UNICEF, more than 84 of people in Gaza are living in inadequate shelter, but they don't have any choice. There is no space. The humanitarian zone is very small.
0: I was about to ask you about other damaged buildings, because clearly this one has made headlines because it collapsed and there was a horrible death toll as a result of it collapsing. But clearly, because of so much damage being done elsewhere, there is presumably a fear that other buildings like this could come down too.
1: Yes, of course. And what makes this incident very tragic or horrific, because it's not expected. Here in Gaza, people lost, unfortunately, the sense of home. Even if they have like damaged or partially damaged houses or to live or to shelter in, they lost the sense of home. They don't have the infrastructure of house. It's just one space that is shared. And they prefer to spend even the last hours of their life in a more dignified place rather in tents.
0: What are the priorities for you at the moment in trying to help people more than they've been helped so far?
1: Too many priority, to be honest, when it comes to food as well. The market is flooded with all kinds of fruit, vegetables, and frozen meat and chicken through the commercial supplies, while they cannot afford the prices. And they don't have any source of income after the ceasefire. And it's time to rebuild their lives. It's time to give them the opportunity to have sustainable support. When it comes to health, it's catastrophic. The collapse in the healthcare system need to be recovered the soonest possible. We are talking about like long list of patients that are in need for evacuation to get treatment outside Gaza. We are talking about like overused and damaged equipment, interrupted treatment for chronic disease patients. A few months ago, my friend lost her 11-year son, who has been diagnosed as leukemia, just because she didn't get the evacuation approved.
0: Do you sense that there is an understanding in the wider world that the needs are as acute as they are?
1: I do think that the international community know the needs on the ground, but it's not enough. It's not as before the war. They feel like with the ceasefire, everything is getting better on the ground and we are about to recover, for example. But unfortunately, it's not the case. We are still under the very devastating condition.
0: Yusra Abu Sharik, a Gaza City resident and humanitarian worker there for the US NGO, All Hands and Hearts. Now, Ed Sheeran has been in the spotlight in recent days since the rapper Macklemore was dropped from his North America tour over pro-Palestinian remarks. All of the British singer's supporting acts, including his band, withdrew from the tour in solidarity and ticket prices fell dramatically. Well, Sheeran had previously said he didn't want to be drawn into a debate about the war in Gaza, and those attending his shows didn't expect it to be, quote, a political forum. But at a solo concert in Philadelphia a few hours ago, his first since Macklemore was dropped, he addressed the controversy.
2: I have tried in my career not to be a political commentator of any kind, because I want my music and shows to be about unity, not division, about humanity, not politics. But this is a humanitarian issue, and I cannot hide how I feel about it anymore. What happened in Israel and at the Nova Music Festival on October 7th was horrific and compounded centuries of Jewish pain. What is happening in Gaza is catastrophic and unjustifiable and disproportionate. My heart has been broken by the scale of devastation and loss of civilians' lives, of children's lives. And the systemic injustice we're seeing unfold in the West Bank cannot be overlooked. I am already speaking to people across the spectrum to work out how to make a contribution that helps victims of these terrible times, and listening and learning, because I do not know enough.
0: Well, our correspondent Carl Nassman was at the concert, so how did Ed Sheeran's comments go down inside the stadium?
3: Well, it's a pretty amazing moment. Honestly, we were in some of the first rows of the concert tonight, and everybody was waiting to hear whether Ed Sheeran would address the controversy of the past few days and weeks on his tour. And it was really the first thing he did. He walked out on stage by himself, and he starts to, you know, talk everyone through what he's been thinking. And you could hear the room went silent. The stadium was really rapt and paying attention to every word he said. And it seemed to go down very well. I think a lot of people were relieved that he came out, spoke what had been on his mind, and especially, you know, addressing the situation in the Middle East, addressing the situation with the rapper Macklemore being dropped from his tour. And I should say, you know, the biggest, I think, applause and reaction to this speech was when he said that he was determined to continue his tour. He wanted to come tonight and play for all these fans, even though he said, you know, he had no backing band, he had no warm-up acts, but he was committed to continuing this tour because he said, you know, he was there really to perform for his tens of thousands of fans. And there was actually this one emotional moment midway through the concert where he said, hey, I don't know if you've been looking recently at social media, but there's been a lot of chatter about me and about this concert. I was worried, he said, about the way that I might be received here by you. And that was when the entire stadium erupted into applause for, you know, really to support Ed Sheeran in that moment. And I think that kind of shows you, I think there have been some doubts about Ed Sheeran, maybe, you know, the way that he handled this, and he admitted that he made mistakes, but clearly he really had the support of that stadium tonight.
0: Carl Nassman in Philadelphia following events there in the last few hours. You're with Weekend from the BBC World Service. In a moment, I'll introduce you to my two guests who are with me for the rest of the programme. Before that, the latest international news headlines.

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4: 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This is Weekend from the BBC World Service. Still to come, the former president of Kosovo gets a long jail sentence for war crimes, but his supporters stand by him. And the rapid development of artificial intelligence for good and possibly ill. That's all here on Weekend with me, Julian Warica, after the latest world news.
5: BBC News with Sue Montgomery. The British singer Ed Sheeran has described the situation in Gaza as catastrophic and unjustifiable. He was speaking at the start of his first show since the rapper Macklemore was dropped from his US tour over pro-Palestinian comments made on stage. Donald Trump says he will form an AI force and appoint a new artificial intelligence advisor to regulate the industry. Writing in social media, he said he would not hinder the growth of AI, warning the US must maintain its lead over China. Europe's drugs agency says Scotland is being flooded with powerful new drugs, hampering efforts to cut deaths linked to narcotics. The agency says there's been a rapid spread there of synthetic opioids, which can be hundreds of times more potent than heroin. Thousands of people have joined marches in Argentina to protest against President Milei's labour policies and cuts. Left-wing political leaders and activists have called for a general strike. Voters in two German states are heading to the polls in elections that could further endanger Friedrich Merz's position as German Chancellor. The focus will be on how his conservative Christian Democratic Union Party performs in Berlin and in Mecklenburg-Western Pomerania. Russian state media say Ukrainian drone attacks on Moscow have killed at least two people. The mayor said a facility at the Moscow oil refinery was damaged and over 30 flights suspended. A state funeral has been taking place in Hong Kong for its first leader after the end of British rule. Tung Chee Hwa died last Tuesday, aged 89. He's only the third person to receive the honour since the territory returned to China in 1997. BBC News.
4: You're listening to the BBC World Service. I'm Julian Warica with Weekend, and I have two guests with me for the rest of the programme to offer their perspectives on the news and talking points of the day. With me here in London is Luke Harding, British author and journalist. He's The Guardian's senior international correspondent. Luke, welcome. Good morning.
6: Hello, good morning.
4: And in Lviv, Ukraine, is Sasha Dovzhik, Ukrainian author and founder of Index. That's a research organisation which documents people's experience of war in Ukraine. Sasha, welcome. Good morning.
7: Good morning.
4: Good to hear a voice out of Ukraine this morning. Tell us a little bit about your story. You were born in Ukraine. You've moved between London and Ukraine during your adult life, but I think you've been back in the country since the full-scale Russian invasion of 2022.
7: That's right. It's a huge pleasure to be on the BBC, so thank you for having me. I'm originally from Zaporizhia. It's a city in the southeast of Ukraine, and it's currently rendered unlivable with Russian attacks. I'm afraid to say so. So it's constant bombardments and it's drone attacks, which have driven civilians out of the city, including my family members. But I didn't stay in Zaporizhia for the entirety of my life and career. I studied in Kyiv and in London. I taught at Birkbeck in London, at UCL. worked at the Ukrainian Institute London. So there is a huge chunk of my personal life and biography is linked to the capital of the Ukraine.
4: Indeed. I wanted to ask you briefly as well about INDEX, which I mentioned, this research organization documenting people's experience of war. What led you to found that?
7: I think it was actually the experience of helping international reporters cover the war at the start of the full-scale invasion. So I thought there was this need of context and need of nuanced knowledge of what was going on the ground. And INDEX was founded to sort of facilitate this kind of international exchange in the documentation of the war. So we provide fellowships, we organize events for artists, creative practitioners, writers, journalists, academics, from other regions of Ukraine that are less safe, but also from outside of the country, to come and spend prolonged periods of time with us working on their individual projects. And in this way, to help the world capture the memory of this war, to document our experiences on the ground in Ukraine and make them understandable to people outside of our country.
4: A theme we will return to, rest assured, later on in the programme. Luke, to you, the Ukraine war is one that you have covered extensively, isn't it?
6: Yeah, I'm a career foreign correspondent on The Guardian, and previously I've been in Delhi, Berlin, and then Moscow until I was thrown out in 2011, and I've been visiting Ukraine for almost two decades, but the last 5 years since full-scale invasion, I've been there pretty much all the time, both in Kyiv and traveling fairly regularly to the front line. And I was in Kyiv when the full-scale invasion happened. I agree with Sasha. It's been a long and brutal war in which civilians are suffering and life in Ukrainian cities goes on to the sound of drones and explosions and anti-aircraft fire. Mm.
4: What's striking about your career path is that not only have you been to all of those places, and you've obviously provided instant news coverage from all of those places, you found the time to write a lot of books alongside that.
6: I've actually done 10. I've got a new one just out called Betrayal, Trump, Putin and the New Age of Conquest, which is about the return of imperialism, actually, which sounds like a 19th century phrase. But the fact that we have seemingly an American president keen to expand the US and possibly annex Greenland or do deals with Greenland, menacing Canada. And then, of course, we have a hyper-aggressive Russia run by Vladimir Putin, which is trying to tear up Europe's borders and conquer Ukraine. I think it's as simple as that. So I've been trying to kind of interpret the world. And what I seek to do in my kind of long-form writing is to explain the geopolitics, the kind of thing that you explain, but also have the voices of ordinary people on the ground. So it's kind of it's history from the top and history from the bottom. Mm.
4: It's an interesting sort of to do that alongside the day job, if you like, and mixing the two is quite a difficult balance, I'm imagining.
6: Yeah, I mean, I have a secret, which is I'm a workaholic. I work all the time. I don't go on holiday. I write weekends, but sometimes I feel kind of compelled to do it. I mean, I did a previous book about the Ukraine war called Invasion with chapters about Bucha, which you remember Russian soldiers occupied, and Mariupol, which was destroyed. And there was definitely an element of catharsis to write this down, to tell the story and to give it space.
4: Plenty more to come then from Luke Harding and Sasha Dovzhik throughout the programme. As we begin our conversations with a development this week in The Hague in the Netherlands, which marked the last of the big trials on war crimes committed during the bloody wars of the 1990s in the Balkans.
8: The panel now sentences you to a single sentence of 25 years of imprisonment with credit for time served. Mr. Tachi, you may be seated.
4: Kosovo's former president, Hashim Tachi, was sentenced to 25 years in prison for war crimes, including murder, torture and illegal detention during the Kosovo War, a time when he led the armed struggle of the ethnic Albanian guerrillas of the Kosovo Liberation Army in their war of independence against the Serb forces of Slobodan Milosevic. Three other former senior leaders of the KLA were also sentenced. Well, there was anger and dismay at the verdict among Albanians in Kosovo. Protesters in the capital, Pristina, attacked an office of the European Union's policing mission. The Prime Minister, Albin Kurti, addressed the nation.
9: Polyafaitor, the denimi kacherant.
10: The conviction and the severe sentencing of the four former leaders of the Kosovo Liberation Army is an unacceptable injustice and a harsh and damaging punishment. The verdict may have formally been pronounced in the name of the people of Kosovo, but this empty formula must not be confused with the will of the people. This verdict should undoubtedly be overturned and rectified on appeal, and this must happen as soon as possible.
4: Well, Taci and his former comrades were tried and sentenced by a special tribunal, the Kosovo Chambers, formerly part of Kosovo's justice system, but funded and staffed by international judges. It was set up a decade ago by the Kosovo Parliament under pressure from its Western allies and has financial support from the European Union. Clint Williamson, a war crimes prosecutor and the US's former ambassador at large for war crimes issues during the Bush and Obama administration, was the lead investigator.
11: In the aftermath of the war in Kosovo, there were allegations that arose about, you know, crimes that had occurred, largely perpetrated by the Kosovo Liberation Army or people associated with them. But there was not a mechanism for addressing these crimes. The International Criminal Tribunal for Yugoslavia, its jurisdiction ended with the end of armed conflict in June of 1999. In 2010, Dick Marty, who was a special rapporteur for the Parliamentary Assembly of the Council of Europe, released a report about crimes that occurred, which included allegations of human trafficking by the KLA. This generated a lot of pressure within EU member state parliaments for further action. And ultimately, this led to the creation of a special prosecutor's office to look at these charges, like conducting a proper criminal investigation. And then this became the stepping stone for the creation of the Kosovo Specialist Chambers.
4: Yeah. And then obviously you're sitting there envisaging how those kinds of offences would be tested in a courtroom with the evidence that you then had in front of you.
11: Yeah, that's right. I mean, we faced a number of challenges. Even at that point, we were 15 years after the commission of many of these crimes. You know, it was difficult to locate witnesses. Some potential witnesses had died, others incapacitated in one way or another. And we also encountered issues of witness intimidation. So it was a very challenging environment in which to sort of launch this investigation. But I think the findings that we derived were largely consistent with ultimately the findings of the court in its judgment.
4: I mean, Hashim Thaçi was convicted. This was a 3-year trial in the end. Crimes including murder, illegal arrests, torture, cruel treatment. Other allegations against him were not proven. When you look at that in the round, is that roughly what you expected, what you hoped for?
11: I think it's largely consistent with our findings. The factual basis on which we released our findings in 2014 was very much validated by the court's decision. The ultimate decision that they made on convicting on war crimes as opposed to crimes against humanity is a legal distinction, and I understand why they did that. But I don't think it in any way departs from what our findings were.
4: And 25 years in prison, does the punishment fit the crime from your point of view?
11: I think it does. I think it's appropriate. You have to look at this in the context of how other proceedings have transpired in the realm of international criminal justice. I think based on the charges that were proved, I think this is an appropriate sentence.
4: Look at the scenes in Pristina, the Kosovo capital, immediately after this sentence was handed down. People in tears, people angry. There's no shifting of mindsets here, is there, as a result of what's been decided in this court?
11: We've seen this time and time again. We recently saw, just a couple of weeks ago, effectively a state funeral for Ratko Mladic.
4: In Belgrade.
11: In Belgrade. Yeah. He had been convicted of genocide. I think part of the issue here, or a large part of the issue, is that the individuals that have been accused of these crimes are very powerful people, oftentimes very interconnected with successor governments. And in order to try to make this about something rather than their own individual criminal responsibility. They have sought to make this as an attack on the country as a whole, on the cause for which they were fighting. This is something that I tried to address in my statement of findings back in 2014, to make very clear that this was not in any way a charge against the Kosovo Liberation Army as a whole. It was not an allegation against those who were fighting for freedom. Those were completely valid, legitimate motivations for what people were doing. Instead, this was about what these individuals had chosen to do in terms of venturing down a path of criminality. And I think that message got lost in the lead up to this.
10: I wonder if there's a bigger picture here as well. I mean, you've worked in this field now for such a long time alongside some of the administrations in Washington. You now look at what's happening in Ukraine, all under that heading of war crimes or alleged war crimes. Mm-hmm. And sometimes I think people think that when there is a court hearing and a significant figure appears and might be found guilty of something, that that will somehow resolve more than just the awful crimes that that person has committed. And in reality, it doesn't, by and large, does it? That's not to say it's a flaw, but it's about the limitations of these kinds of hearings.
11: I think that's a perfectly valid assessment. There are a lot of high hopes that have been placed on these international justice institutions, perhaps to deliver more than they're able to do. But I think that it is still very, very important to have people who are in senior levels, who in the past might have just been completely untouchable, for those people to be brought to justice.

0: it's still very much a work in progress. It has had its setbacks, and it's not a very favorable climate currently for international justice, in large part of what's happening in my own country. So it is something that I think we need to continue working on, but we also need to be mindful of what it can actually accomplish.
1: The war crimes prosecutor, Clint Williamson. Sasha, you talked about your documentation work, and presumably part of that is to be able to put evidence in front of a court at some point in the future about alleged war crimes in Ukraine.
2: That's right. What strikes me in this story is that justice can take a really, really long time, right? It can take decades. And for people in Ukraine who have survived grave Russian atrocities, this is not an option. Justice is something that they are craving here and now today. So my main point of reference here is Oleksandr Matveichuk, who is the Nobel Peace Prize laureate from Ukraine and who is in this business of documentation. And she says that justice and accountability should not actually be dependent on the outcome of the war, and that we should not wait for the war to end to start this process of accountability. And in Ukraine, actually, civil society has become the infrastructure for documentation and for this process of pursuing justice. After the start of Russia's full-scale invasion in 2022, like dozens of initiatives have started collecting evidence on the ground, helping the prosecutors in the country. And we see this work here in Lviv during the Most Documented War Symposium, which we conduct annually. Mm. It's 170 people from all over the country employed in various organizations that are currently documenting Russia's atrocities against Ukraine. They all come together to...
1: Luke, I know you were listening very carefully to what Clint Williamson was saying about the limitations of the international legal process, and perhaps the fact that, yes, it might achieve justice, but the idea that it can achieve some sort of wider resolution is... frankly, just not going to happen.
3: Well, I mean, I think that's right. And there's also a question of whether it still works. I mean, that's why what Clint was saying was so interesting, because if you think about the Ukraine context, which Sasha is explaining very well, the International Criminal Court has already charged Vladimir Putin, the Russian president, with war crimes, specifically the kidnapping of Ukrainian children. And yet the same Russian president last summer, you'll remember, was welcomed by Donald Trump for a bilateral summit in Anchorage in Alaska with a red carpet, with Trump actually applauding, which suggests that international justice doesn't work. But I mean, I think Sasha's right insofar as it takes time. It takes time. And the method is good. I mean, I've been to destroyed residential apartment blocks in Ukraine hit by Russian missiles, where you see police, you see rescue workers, you see fire service people, and then you see a kind of prosecutor or someone with a clipboard collecting evidence, taking witness statements. And even in the case of the kind of Russia-Ukrainian war, even though there's little prospect of any kind of justice now, the hope has to be that at some point there will be a reckoning.
1: Yes, because, I mean, in this case, we were talking about something that happened decades ago. But in the end, justice was seen to be done. But clearly, the people who support the man who is now going to be in jail for 25 years, it doesn't change their view of things.
3: It doesn't change their view of things, but it's surely the right thing to do. And it's about the kind of world system that we have. If actually there are principles and values and ideals, and whether law means something, or whether actually we're in a epoch of nihilism, of great powers who break the rules, who do whatever they wish, and even seize territory by force. So, I mean, this is a contest that will go on, but I think we're at a kind of interesting and pretty dark place. Mm.
1: 5:50 GMT. We're going to talk about AI for the next few moments. Artificial intelligence developing at such a speed that it can be difficult to keep up with the changes or fully understand what they mean. This month alone, officials at the two biggest American AI companies celebrated breakthroughs in mathematics on the one hand. On the other hand, they warned that the technology might eventually destroy humanity. Yesterday, President Trump, in a social media post, said that he will now form an AI force and appoint a new artificial intelligence advisor to help regulate the industry. In an essay for Weekend, Misha Glennie, a British

0: historian, author, and award-winning broadcaster, argues that technology needs to be human scale, and AI companies must relinquish some of the power at their disposal.
1: When researching my book, McMafia, about the rise of global organized crime in 2005, I interviewed a Brazilian criminal hacker in São Paulo. He was involved in a variation of the I Love You scam. Unsuspecting computer users would receive an email from somebody they knew entitled, I Love You. The criminals banked on the probability that some of the recipients harbored a secret affection for the sender, prompting them to click on a link which would infect their computer with a virus. The hacker told me that he and his friends had made millions of dollars using this technique. I then went to visit the Brazilian headquarters of an American cybersecurity company, ISS, which has since been bought by IBM. Here I talked to the head of ISS's special investigative unit, X-Force. He was a man named Peter Aller, who had previously worked in cyber investigations for the CIA. He then explained to me how investigators and hackers were engaged in a never-ending cat-and-mouse game, or as he called it, shield and sword. As soon as investigators worked out how to block an attempted hack, the cyber criminals would find a workaround and get back into business. This was almost 20 years ago, and I've been watching the arms race in cyber ever since. It's also one of the reasons why I've been apprehensive about the development of artificial intelligence. Just this week, Anthropic, one of the cutting-edge AI developers in the US, released its latest threat report. The authors reveal that malicious actors have attempted to use Claude, Anthropic's AI interface, in seven different areas: cyber operations, influence operations, surveillance, scams and fraud, biological misuse, conventional weapons development, and distillation. By the way, that last crime has nothing to do with the illegal distillation of alcohol, but it's a way of hijacking Claude's AI secrets and using them in another system. AI has taken the possibility of cybercrime, fraud, and sabotage onto a new level. In particular, cybersecurity experts are concerned about AI's ability to identify so-called zero-day vulnerabilities. These are bugs in a computer program which hackers can exploit to gain unauthorized access and thereby control over a network system. Of course, AI also offers cybersecurity engineers the possibility of enhancing a network's defenses. So it's swings and roundabouts, but all this means that human oversight of systems recedes further into the distance. Add to this the revelations concerning the swarm attack executed by several hundred agentic AIs on the Hugging Face website that OpenAI recently admitted to, and the growing anxiety expressed not only by the public, but by the developers of potentially superintelligent AI systems, becomes ever more understandable. Given that some of the most influential scientists working on AI have suggested that this could lead to the extinction of humans, and probably all other organic life forms, I would argue that regulation is now essential, even if it isn't inevitable. We will, of course, rely on computer scientists and engineers to develop and implement the necessary regulatory systems, but we also need scholars and thinkers from the humanities as well. So if the major AI companies like OpenAI and Anthropic are sincere, they must now relinquish some of the immense technological, economic, and political power at their disposal. They would be well advised to establish an authoritative commission, not the usual corporate fig leaf, but a body with real power, comprising philosophers, historians, anthropologists, and the thought leaders from the sciences and humanities. The Commission's goal would be to ensure that whatever AI is capable of, it's exercised within the framework of human scale and with human oversight.
0: The voice of Misha Glenny, you'll have heard him on this programme many times. You'll hear him as well on the BBC World Service presenting In Our Time, which you can hear on BBC Sounds, among other places. Luke, I read that you've had your books stolen?
2: My eyebrows were shooting up while listening to Misha speak. Yeah, I had an email saying that four of my books were stolen by Anthropic and fed into their large language machine without my consent or notification. And I'm now one of many authors who are joined to a kind of legal action, $1 billion legal action in California against Anthropic. And we don't know what's going to happen, whether we'll get some compensation or not. But I feel somewhat aggrieved that this company feels entitled to just help itself to whatever's out there and then use it to kind of make money.
0: I can see why you might be aggrieved by that. Sasha, what's your take on what you heard from Misha Glennie?
3: I actually paid attention to the phrase human scale applied to technology. And I have a certain professional deformation living in Ukraine during the time of war. And I'm asking myself whether this war that Russia is conducting against us is human scale. And my answer is, of course, not. And in this war, AI has a certain geopolitical dimension because, of course, Ukraine has managed to gain some advantage, demonstrate some advantage due to technology and due to technology that employs AI among many other things. AI now affects intelligence, it affects targeting, it affects cyber operation, drones, command, and so on and so forth. And in order to actually resist such a superseding power as Russia, Ukraine has to act smartly and use technology, including AI. And this is recognized around the world. Actually, there was an agreement signed between the UK and Ukraine, I think in August this year, on artificial intelligence. It's called, I think, Artificial Intelligence Partnership. Mm-hmm. And it recognizes that Ukraine's wartime operational experience is strategically valuable and it's important for EU and for EU Euro-Atlantic security.
0: Indeed. Plenty more to come from both of my guests throughout the programme. Sasha Dovzhik, who's with me from Lviv in Ukraine. Luke Harding, who's with me in London. You're with the BBC World Service. The news coming up in just over a minute's time.
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1: BBC News with Danielle Jałowiecka. The British singer Ed Sheeran has described the situation in Gaza as catastrophic and unjustifiable. Sheeran was speaking before he started his first show since the rapper Macklemore was dropped from his US tour over pro-Palestinian comments made on stage. Ticket resale prices for the show also fell by up to 50%. Carl Nassman was there.
2: Before he even picked up his guitar, Ed Sheeran spoke directly to the tens of thousands of fans packed into the stadium. Appearing emotional at times, he addressed the events of the past week and clarified where he stood on the situation in Gaza. Ed Sheeran had been under increasing pressure after the rapper Macklemore was dropped from his tour after saying Free Palestine on stage earlier this month. Sheeran often prefers to stay out of politics, but that's becoming increasingly difficult. His tour will continue until December, and it's likely Ed Sheeran now hopes the focus will return to his music.
1: Donald Trump says he will form an AI force and appoint a new artificial intelligence advisor to regulate the industry. The move follows recent concerns about the possible risks posed by the technology. Lee Milner reports.
3: Writing on social media, Donald Trump dismissed concerns about the potential dangers posed by artificial intelligence as a hoax. He said his administration would not in any way hinder or stifle the growth of the industry, but instead would cherish and help it, arguing he intends to keep the US ahead of China in the race to become the world leader in AI. Mr. Trump is expected to discuss AI with President Xi of China when they hold talks later this week.
1: The European Union's drugs agency says efforts to bring down Scotland's sky-high rate of illicit drug deaths are being frustrated by the arrival of hundreds of powerful and dangerous new substances. This explosion in the supply of synthetic opioids is one reason why the annual number of drug deaths is expected to rise. Our Scotland editor James Cook reports.
4: For years, Scotland has had the highest rate of drug deaths in Europe, but recent efforts to save lives have been hampered by the rapid spread of synthetic opioids such as nitazines and orphines, which can be hundreds of times more potent than heroin. The EU Drugs Agency says new psychoactive substances are emerging at the rate of one per week, often produced in clandestine laboratories. Criminal gangs are now routinely mixing nitazines with heroin, cocaine, cannabinoids and even fake Valium pills. Scientists, charity workers and detectives say the result is an illicit drugs market, which is now more dangerous than ever.
1: A fire that has been ravaging a hill overlooking the Ecuadorian capital, Quito, has reignited, with local media reporting that the flames are approaching homes. Firefighters are redoubling their efforts on their third consecutive day tackling the blaze. BBC World News. A journalist and candidate for local elections in Peru has been assassinated while campaigning. Susi Alponte Polo, who was 44, was shot from behind in the coastal region of Ancash. A Venezuelan man has been arrested. Warren Bull has more details.
5: Susi Alponte Polo was talking to supporters in a market in the town of Caras when she was shot in the head. Hours earlier, she'd posted that she'd received death threats from people in prison, although she didn't elaborate. During her campaign, Susi Polo had used her own website to make allegations of corruption linked to candidates from a rival political party and members of the local police force. The regional government in Ancash has called for the national police authorities to investigate and boost security for all candidates in October's election.
1: Russian state media say Ukrainian drone attacks on Moscow have killed at least two people. The mayor of the Russian capital said a facility at the Moscow oil refinery was damaged and over 30 flights were suspended. Polls have opened in two German states in elections that could further endanger Friedrich Merz's position as chancellor. The focus will be on how his conservative Christian Democratic Union party performs in Berlin and in the northeastern state of Mecklenburg-Western Pomerania. A poor performance at the polls is likely to lead to speculation that the CDU could try to oust its leader. However, Chancellor Merz has vowed to carry on. A state funeral has been taking place in Hong Kong for its first leader after the end of British rule. Tung Chi Hwa died last Tuesday, aged 89. He's only the third person to receive the honour since the territory returned to China in 1997. Sunday's funeral follows a vigil attended by dozens of political and business figures, while condolence books have been opened to the public. Local media praised Tung as a visionary. And those are the latest stories from BBC News.
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0: acknowledging that if the Americans wanted to invade Greenland, it would take them about 5 minutes to seize everything. And that they were kind of upset, really, because they are, as they would see it, they're kind of decolonizing. They're becoming more autonomous. They may at some point become independent from Denmark. And then meanwhile, we have another imperial power or wannabe imperial power in the shape of Trump's America threatening them too.
1: Mm. Yeah, we'll talk more about Greenland this half hour because of the deal that they are now talking about. On the title, The New Age of Conquest, that title suggests to me that it's an age that we can't sort of go back from. Is what we are now living through pretty much the status quo for a while, do you think?
0: Well, I mean, it certainly feels that way. I mean, one of the themes I explore is the kind of demise of the post-1945 rules-based international system, which arose from the horrors of the Second World War, where there was a sort of principle of equality between states at the United Nations, where sovereignty was respected, and basically countries didn't invade each other anymore as they had done in the past. And I mean, that has all been changing. I mean, if we go back to 2014, Putin basically stole and annexed Crimea, a big chunk of sovereign Ukraine. And then we have Donald Trump as well, who appears to be, I mean, you might argue, a co-imperialist, from time to time producing maps in the White House which show large parts of the globe coloured with the American flag, not just Greenland, but also Canada, even
1: and
0: Iceland
1: yeah.
0: as well. The Icelanders apparently are part of an American dominion. And it would be darkly funny were it not so consequential, and obviously worrying for people who live in these countries.
1: As I say, we will go to Greenland shortly. Sasha, your first book is published next week, Apocalypse Baroque, which you wrote in English, and you call it creative non-fiction, which is an interesting concept. Describe that for us. What does that mean when we open the page?
2: Oh, well, yes, it's based on testimonies and stories I collected on the ground here in Ukraine when I was, when I'm actually still riding in train cars, press and volunteer cars, talking to survivors, talking to Ukrainians who are employed in the work of resistance. But I decided to retell these testimonies and to retell these stories as modern myths and fairy tales. And this is, I guess, where the creative part comes in. So I'm a little bit terrified since it's the first work of creative nonfiction that I'm publishing. I edited academic stuff before, but this is the first time when I allowed myself to be really experimental on the page, and I'm very, very much looking forward to the reactions.
1: Your favourite story, I am told, correct me if I'm wrong, is The Little Red Riding Hood from Odessa.
2: The first story which I actually decided to tell as a fairy tale. She is my hairdresser, Milana. Milana is a young woman from the Kyiv region, and she was in the town of Bucha, north of Kyiv, during the early days of the full-scale invasion. So Milana was there under Russian occupation with her granny, with her mother, and with her four dogs, which she told wolves. And when I heard this, the word wolf, it suddenly started reminding me of something. And I realized that it was a modern Little Red Riding Hood that I was talking to. There is actually a happy ending in the story, because the wolves, the dogs, helped Milana, her granny, and her mother escape from under the Russian occupation. Mm-hmm. They arrived at the positions of the Ukrainian armed forces at dawn, having walked through the wood during the night. And all this setting told me, okay, this is so extraordinary, and I should do justice to the miraculous parts of this story.
1: Well, good luck with the launch in the next weeks. You'll be doing interviews forever as a result of launching it, as Luke will doubtless testify from the many books that he's written over the years. Both of them, Luke and Sasha, with me throughout the programme. We turn our attention for the next few moments to the Middle East. The Houthis in Yemen have claimed responsibility for the attacks in the Saudi capital Riyadh and the Red Sea city of Yanbu on Saturday. The Iranian-backed group said it launched missiles and drones in retaliation for Saudi warplanes striking Houthi positions this week. A statement by a Houthi military spokesman, this is what he had to say.
3: In response to the Saudi enemy's criminal attempts to target the capital, Sana'a, using ISIS-style tactics, including indiscriminate bombings targeting civilians, the Yemeni armed forces carried out two successful military operations.
1: Well, the Houthis this month have made a series of rapid advances along the Yemeni coastline near the Bab al-Mandeb Strait. That's a major corridor for Saudi Arabia's oil exports, particularly since the closure of the Strait of Hormuz by Iran earlier this year. So how significant are these strikes in the context of the ongoing conflict? And what could they mean for the global economy? Well, I've been speaking to John Sfakianakis, Associate Fellow with Chatham House's Middle East and North Africa program.
4: I was in Riyadh, and certainly I saw the countermeasures, the missiles that had to be fired to hit the drones or rockets that were coming in. And I also heard them. So pretty loud noises early in the morning at 3 a.m., the first batch, and the second batch at 5 a.m., and then more that came in during the day, the following day.
1: Which is clearly frightening if you're there. It's also very disruptive. Among other elements, I think the airport was closed for a while. Do we know if it still is, or is it open again now?
4: The airport is open now, but that creates a lot of uncertainty, of course, because it has brought the war into Saudi Arabia. Saudi Arabia was mainly not hit during the initial phase of the war, especially during March, April, and May. The other countries of the Gulf were hit massively, and principally it was the UAE. Today, it is Saudi Arabia that is facing a very different enemy. It is not Iran, but it is Iran's proxy, which are the Houthis in Yemen.
1: In which case, for you, is this quite a significant development in this conflict?
4: It's monumental, because Saudi Arabia was spared, and today Saudi Arabia will not be spared if the Houthis in Yemen are not reined in by either Iran or the Chinese, who are trying to convince the Iranians to pressure the Houthis. But also there is another front, which is the Iraqi militias, who are Shia, and also they have started to hit on Saudi Arabia and oil infrastructure in Saudi Arabia. So it's pretty significant.
1: What chance do you think there is of some kind of American intervention here? There were reports that the Saudi Crown Prince Mohammed bin Salman, the country's de facto ruler, had asked President Trump to take military action against the Houthis last week, and he declined at that point. Do you think that might change?
4: I believe it has to change. Because if the attacks continue, then there will be very little oil coming out of the Red Sea. And the most significant contribution to Saudi Arabia's oil input in the world is the Red Sea part, which includes anything between 4 to 5 million barrels of oil every day going into that strait called Bab el-Mandeb. If the Americans do not get involved and the Houthis continue the attacks, that will push oil prices further up. That will create inflation in the U.S. and globally. The issue of the yields, the bond yields, will continue to be a prime concern for Trump. And Trump is going into midterm elections, and he doesn't want to see oil at such a high oil price. So he will have to intervene. But now he's using leverage to get the Saudis to do more things that he has requested them, of which one is really at the core of this, which is signing a peace agreement with Israel, which Saudi Arabia does not want to do.
1: John Sfakianakis speaking to me earlier from Riyadh. It's nearly 17 minutes past the hour. We're going to go to Greenland now. Luke took us there a moment ago, an autonomous territory of Denmark, described as the world's largest island. It's a place that the US President Donald Trump had said America needed for its security.
5: We need Greenland from a national security situation. It's so strategic. Right now, Greenland is covered with Russian and Chinese ships all over the place. We need Greenland from the standpoint of national security. And Denmark is not going to be able to do it, I can tell you.
1: Well, President Trump went so far as to threaten to annex it, which led to perhaps the biggest internal crisis in the history of NATO. Well, now he's saying, and others are agreeing with him, that an agreement has been reached. Details are for the moment hazy, but it appears to fall short of total American control over Greenland. Naya Nathanielsen sits as an MP in Greenland's parliament from the Inuit Ataqatigiit party. Is the threat of annexation gone?
6: We shouldn't be naive about this thing. I look forward to seeing the agreement in its full text and dive into it. And there will be a parliamentary debate on the content. And so, of course, we have some ways to go yet. And I hope this will be an agreement that will bear the signature of three parties. So let's hope for that. But this agreement will not change the fact that geopolitically we are still in an uncertain situation that will not change with this agreement alone.
1: Well, from the people of Greenland, there's been a mixture of defiance and head-scratching, with some asking what rights the deal gives the United States that weren't already in the current US-Denmark agreement, which has been in place for three quarters of a century.
7: Haven't it been like that since the 50s, that they more or less could build all the bases they want? So I was a little confused when Trump, he said in the beginning that we will go and take over Greenland and say, what, you had an agreement already, why not just put more troops here? That's a little weird.
8: Greenland should not be taken over by the US. That's the most important thing. The US shouldn't control Greenland, I believe. I think it's better if we have cooperation with NATO.
1: Well, listening to that is Jörgen Boassen, a Greenlander, a supporter of Donald Trump. In fact, he travelled to America to campaign for President Trump in the presidential election and then later arranged for a visit of his son, Donald Trump Jr., to Greenland, which you may well recall. And he's on the line. Jörgen, welcome. Good morning. Welcome back, indeed, to the programme.
9: Good morning and thank you.
1: Good morning. What do you think of this deal? Are you pleased it's been reached?
9: You know, we have not seen all the agreement, but this is road dependent where we can get the next step to be independent, and because we will no longer need Denmark to protect us. And Denmark can never, ever, ever, ever protect us, because even they cannot protect them to own country to threats from Russia and China. So we will be more safer under US protection, and we can see maybe more development for our country.
1: Take us back to the initial thoughts that you had on this, because you and I have spoken on the subject before, and you've just referred to this idea that Denmark could never protect you, so you felt happier if the Americans were the ones doing the protecting. Do you think that will now happen?
9: Yeah, exactly. That is what's going to happen, because there are only three superpowers in the world, and it's US, Russia, and China. And, you know, as a person, as a people, we have to seek to alliance with the strongest superpower, because we are very discriminated in Greenland even and Denmark by the Danes. So I hope this will more be equal for Inuit's future, for more prosperity, future for all the people. We have a lot of poverty, and this is the way to better life. I hope this will happen for us.
1: But the American relationship with Denmark and therefore Greenland prior to all of this was strong. There was a NATO commitment, surely. So why were you concerned somehow that the Americans wouldn't help if trouble had arrived?
9: Right now, we have Danes have Prime Minister who is a very front leader to the war, to the Russia. And now the tension is very visual here in Germany.
1: Just go back over that for a moment. The Danish Prime Minister is close to Russia, you're saying?
9: You know, she's the front leader to against the war to Russia.
1: Yes, indeed. Yes, I understand. Yeah. Sorry, I missed it.
9: And then he dragged Greenland to conflict with Russia. We are not enemy with Russia, so we will have not enemy by some big power nation, but we need America as a protector, you know, and no matter what, this is on its place, because nobody's so ill in Greenland right now. You know, the Danish has a lot of problem with the ships, and they have not development that because they thought Trump will never be president again. But when he came back in 2024, suddenly, oh, sorry, we didn't maintain the and did not develop the Arctic. You know, now it's too late with everything. They cannot even know where can we build this ship, where in the world, you know, and what kind of ship will that be? Trump is building icebreakers now, right?
1: Well,
9: now.
1: Let me just go back over that for a moment, because when you and I have spoken before, I did suggest to you, and I think you acknowledged it, and by all means deny that if you didn't. But when you and I spoke before, I suggested to you that you were quite a lone voice in Greenland in your support for Donald Trump, in your enthusiasm for what the Americans were saying about Greenland. And I think you still are, judging by other voices we've heard coming out of Nuuk. You would recognize that you were a relatively lone voice on this, would you?
9: No, I am not. We are more and more who support America and US. Of course, not everybody is supporting Trump, but more and more is in it. Was if you go to the coast of Greenland, it's more pro-American, and I have a lot of more and more supporters in the coast. So I receive messages and phone calls from the coast and say, you know, we see your work and what you want to achieve, and now we can see that. So people are waking up.
1: Right. So has that changed? Because I remember you telling me that you felt quite unpopular amongst fellow Greenlanders because of what you'd said initially. But is that changing for you now?
9: Yeah, exactly. It's changing. You know, there was a lot of scare campaign from Denmark and the Western and Europe media about me and Trump. And the Danish was very good to use the media, a lot of scare campaign 24/7 and in the board in radio and TV and the news. So suddenly, but the sitting government have not do what they promised to the election has also changed the people's perspective about me and US.
1: Okay. Stay there if you would, because I'm keen to bring my guests into the conversation, and then I'll happily come back to you, Jorgen. Luke, you've been there recently. You got a sense, I suspect, of what people thought. Come in on where Jorgen is on this.
0: I mean, I didn't find much support for Donald Trump, I have to say. I interviewed one Trump-friendly politician who was very much kind of in a minority. And if you walk down the main high street in Nuuk, there is a boutique with a T-shirt saying, Greenland is not for sale. Which are kind of very, very sort of popular. And I think that is the overwhelming sentiment. And just the other thing is I do find this story very bewildering, this agreement. I mean, we don't have the details, but as you said, 1951, an agreement was signed between the US and Denmark. And at that point, during the Cold War, there were more than a dozen American military bases. There were even nuclear weapons stored under the ice. And these got sort of closed down. There's now only one in the north called Bitufik. But basically, Trump can build as many bases as he likes under the existing agreement. So it's very hard to see where we go from here. Yeah, it's an odd story.
1: Jorgen, just on the money side of it, President Trump wrote on social media that the deal came with, quote, no cost to the United States, and it included a rule that no U.S. adversary could, quote, make sensitive investments in Greenland without our express written approval. That doesn't say to me that lots of money is suddenly going to come your way from Washington.
9: Sorry, I don't know exactly what the agreement is and why he said that, but it's only on this place that we can have a money for have an American in Greenland. And it's understandable he wants to control who's investing in Greenland, because we have former prime minister and former foreign minister who has couple times invited the Chinese to Greenland and have been in China. Of course, this is not a clever, you know, to do that. And that's why we end that situation. We have Prime Minister, Foreign Prime Minister, and Foreign Minister who has very attractive to China, and that has scared Trump. That's why we end that situation. You know, if they have more diplomatic from Greenland's side, it will have not be so much drama at the last 2 years.
1: Sasha, a brief thought from Lviv on this.
2: It sounds very counterintuitive to be talking trade of an independent country. So a view from Lviv is that Trump is jumping over and above his head.
1: That's a clear view from Lviv. A final word to you, Jorgen, on what you want to hear now. I sense you want some detail and you want them quite quickly. Jorgen, are you still there?
9: Yeah, I'm listening.
1: Yeah, you still want some detail on this deal?
9: Yeah. I want to see what is the deal, because but the two things about its self-determinations was mentioned from Trump and protection from Greenland. This is enough to me to be convinced. Okay, we going to take the next step to be independent. But I don't know the rest of the deal, how it is. But, of course, I hope it can be changed to benefit for us.
1: Well, you're in the dark as much as many of the rest of us. On that, exactly. We're all in the same place. Thank you so much for coming on, Jorgen Boesen, Greenlander, a Donald Trump supporter. You're with Weekend from the BBC World Service. News headlines coming up in just over a minute's time.

0: This is the BBC World Service discussing a curious science from the 1940s.
1: It was suggesting that there wasn't anything unique about the human mind.
2: Before cybercrime, cybersecurity and cyberpunk, there was cybernetics, a field of science that emerged during World War II.
1: Cybernetics is born from this very specific moment of warfare, of an anti-aircraft gun trying to track an oncoming bomber.
3: If we could start modelling human behaviour mathematically and computationally, how would we rethink what people are and what machines are?
2: I'm Misha Glennie, and I'm asking historians how this controversial idea has impacted our world today.
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5: It's 6:30 GMT. This is Weekend from the BBC World Service. Still to come, elections in Russia, widely criticised as being neither free nor fair. So what will we actually learn? And film success in Venice for an Egyptian-Danish director we spoke to on this programme a fortnight ago. At that point, she dismissed her chances of winning an award. That's all here on Weekend after the world news.
6: BBC News with Danielle Yawovetska. The British singer Ed Sheeran has described the situation in Gaza as catastrophic and unjustifiable. He was speaking at the start of his first show since the rapper Macklemore was dropped from his US tour over pro-Palestinian comments made on stage. Donald Trump says he will form an AI force and appoint a new artificial intelligence advisor to regulate the industry. Writing on social media, he said he wouldn't hinder the growth of AI, warning that the US must maintain its lead over China. Europe's drugs agency says Scotland is being flooded with powerful new drugs, hampering efforts to cut deaths linked to narcotics. The agency says there's been a rapid spread there of synthetic opioids, which can be hundreds of times more potent than heroin. Russian state media say Ukrainian drone attacks on Moscow have killed at least two people and damaged an oil refinery. In Ukraine, emergency services said a Russian drone attack in the Kyiv region killed a mother and her 2 3-year-old children. The US military says it struck a vessel in the Caribbean allegedly transporting illicit drugs, killing 4 people. It didn't provide evidence for the trafficking claims. Polls have opened in 2 German states in elections that could further endanger Friedrich Merz's position as chancellor. The focus will be on how his conservative Christian Democratic Union party performs in Berlin and in the northeastern state of Mecklenburg-Western Pomerania. A fire that has been ravaging a hill overlooking the Ecuadorian capital Quito has reignited. Firefighters are redoubling their efforts on their 3rd consecutive day tackling the blaze. A state funeral has been taking place in Hong Kong for its first leader after the end of British rule. Tung Chi Hwa died last Tuesday and is only the 3rd person to receive the honour since the territory returned to China in 1997. And that's the latest BBC News.
5: You're listening to the BBC World Service. I'm Julian Warwicker with Weekend. With me throughout the programme, Luke Harding, British author and journalist, The Guardian senior international correspondent, and Sasha Dovzhik, a Ukrainian author, founder of Index, a research organisation which documents people's experience of war in Ukraine. We're going to talk about voting in Russia. Now, Russia's parliamentary elections are underway this weekend, tightly controlled by the Kremlin and dismissed by critics as neither free nor fair. It's the first election since Russia's full-scale invasion of Ukraine in 2022, and Russian state media reporting this morning that Ukrainian drone attacks on Moscow have killed at least 2 people. The mayor of the Russian capital said a facility at the Moscow oil refinery was damaged and over 30 flights were suspended. The ruling United Russia Party that backs President Vladimir Putin is widely expected to hold on to power after the vote spread over those 3 days. There are 111 million eligible voters. I've been speaking to one in the Moscow region.
7: I will not vote for United Russia, no way. And I will not vote for any opposite party, if there will be any. But they did it like that there is no opposition in this wish list, which is rather short, I would say. So my choice is to vote for a small party who will probably make it to the Duma will vote for them.
5: Why do you not want to vote for United Russia?
7: Let me be clear. I truly support Vladimir Putin and my government. That's it. But Vladimir Putin is not the same as United Russia.
5: Mm-hmm.
7: And I don't like United Russia because mostly these guys are not for business, are not for ordinary people. I think that their social base is elderly people, is people who want to restore Soviet Union, is people who want the government, the state, to be stronger than the civil society and than its people.
5: Okay.
7: So I don't like it.
5: You said something interesting earlier on when you said that there was no significant opposition, you said.
7: Yeah.
5: And then you almost laughed at that situation.
7: Yeah.
5: And obviously you'll be aware that from outside Russia, there are lots of people criticizing these elections because they say they're neither free nor fair. Does that bother you?
7: Mm-hmm. Let me be clear. I think that those people who are criticizing Russia, Putin, our political institutions and elections outside Russia, well, if they're just criticizing, then you cannot rely on it because they're just saying that you have no freedom, you have no democracy. I mean that there are people and forces who we can argue with because we want a better decision and we want a better situation. Well, you can speak freely in Russia.
5: How freely? If I went into the center of Moscow and made a very public display of my opposition to the war in Ukraine, for example, would I be free to do that?
7: Why would you go to the Kremlin or to the Red Square? If you want to speak about it, you may have your public in any of social media. You can publish your articles throughout newspapers, magazines, etc. And you will not be reasoned for that.
5: There was a voter in Russia I spoke to on Friday. Luke, you were smiling at that. You clearly can't go to Red Square because they wouldn't let you in. But
8: Put in a jail cell at the airport. My visa was cancelled and I was deported in the first case of its kind since the Cold War. That was in 2011. And since then, the landscape for both Russian and foreign journalists has deteriorated significantly. And the truth is that were you to hold an anti-war placard in Red Square, you'd be arrested and jailed. And I think what's interesting is the sort of Russian trajectory over the last couple of decades. It's gone from when I was there to being, I would say, a kind of authoritarian state or semi-authoritarian state to being a kind of near totalitarian country where really any criticism of Putin and the ruling regime is criminalized. And just one other point, there was one anti-war party called Yabloko, a liberal party, which was trying to take part in these Duma elections, and it was banned. So there is no anti-war party which has been allowed to participate.
5: So what do these elections mean, do you think? If anything.
8: Well, I mean, I sort of think when you're talking about contemporary Russia, you need to do kind of inverted commas with your hands all the time because they're not actually elections. It's sort of, it's a kind of performative act where the intention is to try and bind Russian citizens to the regime and in particular to Vladimir Putin's war of choice in Ukraine. And the reality is the war is not going very well. Putin thought he would win quickly. It's been going on for nearly 5 years. Ordinary Russians know that because there are Ukrainian drones, these long-range strikes, which we've seen hitting oil refineries, including over the weekend, military targets. And so there's a sense to try and rally support for the regime, but it's not a competitive process, and it's really a fiction.
5: Sasha, I'll come to you in a moment as well, because I want to hear your perspective, but I want to bring in as well Mikhail Kasyanov, former Russian Prime Minister, opposition politician in exile since 2022. Mikhail, good morning. Welcome to the program.
9: Good morning. Good morning.
5: What's your take on these elections?
9: Yeah, that's evident that it's not elections, that's imitation of this important democratic institution. Putin continues to repeat that power belongs to people. And for him, there is no alternative rather than to arrange some sort of elections and to demonstrate to people inside Russia of the unity of his support and foreigners that Russia is still has some features of a democratic state. They run elections and something like this. But it is absolutely clear for thinking people that is not free, not fair elections. And of course, the results of such elections could not be credible. That's absolutely imitation.
5: You, I'm sure, still have supporters in the country. You're not there any longer. I mean, what do they do in these kinds of circumstances? What do they feel able to do and say, in fact?
9: Yeah, in fact, the problem is that this time the whole environment during this election days just squeezed much more than compared with the previous times. And my collaborators, they will behave just in a very simple way. They come to those who want. Don't want to recall themselves, to remind themselves of the important to participate in such important events like free and fair elections, which Mr. Putin stole from us. But if they want to come to polling stations, they come and see if there is a candidate who somehow calling for peace now. Of course, there is no single candidate who condemned the aggression, Putin's aggression against Ukraine. But there are some candidates who saying just from the, the simple words, just let's stop the war. It doesn't matter just whether just win or lose the war, but stop the war. Mm-hmm. But all observers was, of course, denied to come to elections and to see. But if my collaborators come to war, they can vote for such people. It could be like 40 people only, just out of several thousand. But there is no single political party. All political parties participating, of course, they're for the war. They support the war. They voted for this war, and they're supporting this war now.
5: Indeed, and as Luke pointed out, the one that was calling for a ceasefire can no longer take part. Sasharok, one more from me to Mikhail, and then I'll bring you in. I just wanted to ask Mikhail about that voter voice we heard a moment ago, who won't vote for United Russia for various reasons that he outlined, but still supports Vladimir Putin. How typical do you think he is? Mikhail?
9: Yeah.
5: How typical do you think that voter who we heard from a moment ago is? Doesn't like United Russia very much, still supports Putin.
9: Yeah, that is what I've just heard, just explanation of one young guy, I guess. That is absolutely a strange explanation. In fact, the problem is such that people in Russia, they're trying to avoid expressing their real views of the situation, and they trying to not to be punished. And he said, just there is no harm to express their alternative view. Absolutely wrong. Just if you condemn Putin, just one or another guy reported to police, you'll be arrested immediately and put in jail. That is the main problem. That's why people in all these social polls just demonstrating some kind of support of Putin, because people prefer to answer the questions, to answer those questions in a way which would not disturb their normal life.
5: Sasha, I was keen to hear from you, particularly on the issue of areas of Ukraine currently controlled by Russia. People can, if they wish, vote, can't they?
10: I will definitely come back to the very important question of the occupied areas, but I wanted to comment on the Russian voter, actually.
5: Yeah, do.
10: I think it's very illustrative that the guy doesn't understand why anyone would gather in front of the Kremlin to express their political views. So this freedom for public gathering is something non-existent in Russia, and they don't even understand what such process entails. This tells you a lot about the political life in Russia and why Ukrainian democracy is perceived by them as an existential threat, because we actually understand very well what public gathering is for and what the power of the people is about. Mm. And now to the occupied territories of Ukraine. Currently, 20% of our country is occupied by Russia. That's about 3.5 million people. And we might think of them as people living in Crimea, where life conditions are currently as close to normal as possible. But we might also think about these people as people currently stuck in the town of Oleshki in the Kherson region, which is under seizure from the Russian forces, where people are being literally starved to death. The last delivery of food to this village was in May 2026. People are left there without food, without water, without medicine. And this is what Russian occupation is. Currently, Russia is professing an election in the occupied territories of Ukraine as well, which is a gross violation of international law, including the UN Charter, including the Hague Convention. We might also think about the human dimension of this. Can we call election legitimate if they are being conducted in the territories where citizens of another country are being held hostages without food, water, medicine, and basic life conditions that make life bearable? Mm.
5: Luke, by all means, pick up on points you've heard so far, either from Mikhail or Sasha.
8: I think this is sort of rather a kind of depressing moment, insofar as if we just take a step back, I mean, Vladimir Putin has been in power for more than a quarter of a century. And I think the key point, as someone who you know, like Sasha, you know, is in Ukraine very often, is that this war of choice by the Russian president, I think, will only stop, unfortunately, when he goes. And by go, I think, I mean, kind of die, like Leonid Brezhnev being carried horizontally out of the Kremlin. And he is so invested in this project. He sees it as his kind of last great, almost messianic act to bring Ukraine and Russia back into one whole, as he sees it, that he won't end. And the elections is kind of one part of this. But if you just reflect on the diplomacy that we've seen from the Trump administration, from others, to try and bring it to a close, it's not going anywhere. And the reality is that on the ground in Ukraine, things are getting worse, as Sasha was saying, with people starving in occupied areas, but also relentless bombardment of cities, so that even Kiev now feels like the front line. It's a grim moment.
5: Mikhail Kasyanov, if the Russian economy is hit, and it already has been, but suffers more as a result of a combination of what the Ukrainians are now doing militarily, but also what Ukraine's allies are doing as regards sanctions, does that make any difference at all to Vladimir Putin's approach or thinking, do you believe?
9: I think the economic pressure, that is the only way to press me.

0: on the position of President Trump. And in fact, I would say just the what law just which was adopted, just Granum Russian Sanctions Act, which is a serious document. But I don't believe that President Trump would apply this because of the situation and the Hormuz Strait, because of the whole high prices. But pressure on Putin, that is the only way. There should be the situation when Putin has no money to finance the war. It could be achieved with the combined efforts, you said, just the strikes of Ukrainian army and also consolidated efforts of Western countries.
1: Very good to have you on the program. Thank you very much. Mikhail Kasyanov, former Russian Prime Minister, opposition politician in exile since 2022. You're listening to Weekend from the BBC World Service. Now, if you were listening to this programme 2 weeks ago, exactly at this time, you would have heard a conversation that I had with the Danish-Egyptian film director Mai El Touki, just as her film Woman Unknown was about to premiere at the Venice Film Festival. Now, the film is a searing drama about the terrible things that one young woman had to do to survive in the aftermath of the Second World War in Denmark after she'd had a relationship with a German Nazi soldier during the war. And she spoke to us about that. She also spoke about the fact that she was the only solo female director in the competition.
2: And sometimes even the media write about the male director genius that I have never encountered with a woman. So, and not that I think I am one, but just to say that it's so severe, this structural problem, and therefore it's really important that we keep talking about it.
1: In which case, neither she nor us could have predicted this.
3: The Golden Lion for Best Film goes to Woman Unknown by Mai El Touki.
1: And it was a double hit because the actress who plays the leading role in Woman Unknown also won.
3: Coppa Volpi for Best Actress goes to Mathilde Arcel.
1: Well, on Friday, I spoke to both Mai El Touki and Mathilde Arcel about that win. Mai El Touki first.
2: Feels a little bit surreal, I would say, doesn't it? Just because it's been a quite intense few weeks, I do feel that I'm being recognized for my craft as a filmmaker, and that feels really good. Mission accomplished for now. But then, of course, you become greedy. Then you want more, you know?
1: There is this bizarre idea of a predictions list, isn't there, prior to the prizes being handed out in Venice. And for reasons that now look slightly baffling, your film was low down that list, wasn't it?
2: So yeah.
1: does that mean you weren't expecting to win, or did they simply get that list wrong?
2: I didn't feel at all undertipped while we were in Venice, actually. You know, it wasn't a thing that was on my mind. But I would say I think it's part of this greater structural issue we have where even before we invited to the festival, I would be often last or second to last on the predictions list. And so I would look to the other women on the list, not the men, because I do feel inherently that I'm not competing with the men. That's something that, you know, I hope will change. I did feel, though, at the press conference, incredibly upset by having this question posed to me just after my win. You know, I got one question during the press conference, and all my male peers, they were asked about their craft, about artistic choices made within their films. But in a way, I'm happy that we still have this conversation. So it's a very kind of double dual feeling I have.
1: Mathilde, I wanted to ask you a little bit about your award and the part that you played. First of all, the award, which is obviously fantastic from your point of view. You played the part of Marie. And for those who haven't been sort of following the film, because we talked about it on the program a few weeks ago, this is called Woman Unknown, and it tells the story of women in post-war Copenhagen, and specifically those who'd had relations with German soldiers when Denmark was under occupation during World War II. How challenging a role was it to play?
4: It was my first lead role, obviously, so already there it was a bigger challenge than I'd faced before. with Marie in Woman Unknown, she is a very secretive character because she has this big secret, you know, that she has to keep or else her life will be destroyed. I came to see it more and more as if she kind of have various different masks

0: she could put on. Like, she could be the perfect lover or mother, bride, fiance, housekeeper. She could be all of these things to the people in her life in order to survive. When you have a character that is actually lying in a movie, I think it was a thing that I had to learn during filming, that the only way I could play it was if I believe that it's the truth.
1: And Maya, from your point of view, I mean, what are you saying to Matilda during the filming process to sort of make all of that real in her mind?
2: The film takes place over 5 consecutive days. So we had to really like track the psychology of Marie and remind ourselves constantly, because, you know, sometimes you would have shot a scene that takes place 5 minutes before the scene you're shooting now, but you shot it 3 weeks ago. So kind of keeping track of the emotional journey of the character was a big task on set. And then just constantly remind ourselves that Marie doesn't know what's ahead of her. And so we worked a lot on being in the moment.
1: Matilda, a question to you about what's been sort of widely reported in the press, that you revealed that you were on unemployment benefits and had to fly back to Copenhagen to report to the job centre before receiving your award. That's right, is it?
0: It's so funny that it's become such a big, like, a big story. Yeah, I mentioned it in an interview. That's right. I was enrolled at the job center before we went to Venice in the first place. I had been for a couple of months. And yeah, I was called in for a meeting when we were about to go to a lunch with George Clooney. And, you know, and so I had to go home and go to this meeting. But it's kind of like, it also, it
2: keeps you grounded.
1: It does. Did you tell George Clooney, is what I'm now thinking?
0: Unfortunately, me and George didn't get so much time together at lunch, but we probably will at some time in our lives. It was weird, but at the same time, it was also a bit, you know, typical, because that's the whole life of an artist in a nutshell. I think, you know, one day you're in Venice and receiving a big award, and the next you're at the job center.
1: Just a final word to take us, Maya, back to where we began. Will this change attitudes to women in the industry?
2: We're not there yet. Now we're in Toronto, and so I meet a lot of international filmmakers, many, many female filmmakers come up to me and tell me how much this means to them. And in a way, I feel like it's, you know, this award, yes, I won this award, or I'm honored with this award, but it belongs to all of us. You know, fingers crossed that it can make a difference.
1: Maya El-Touki was the last voice you heard there, the director of Woman Unknown. Matilda Arcel was the award-winning actress who played the main character, Marie. I sense, Luke, you were enjoying that.
3: It's the most wonderful story. My newspaper, The Guardian, reported on the kind of unemployment benefit George Clooney exchange. I'm going to Copenhagen next week to launch the Danish edition of my new book. And I do think, I mean, every country has a dark past. And this is just such a kind of interesting area for filmmakers and writers, novelists to explore. In Denmark's case, collaboration, but also kind of more recently, we were talking earlier about Greenland, the way the Danish state treated Greenlandic women with a forced campaign of sterilization in the 60s and 70s. And this is sort of being played out now with apologies and legal actions, compensation and so on. So, I think it's a really interesting theme, and they sound like absolutely wonderful women.
1: And it's also, I mean, Sasha, to you on that, I mean, it's striking during the war in Ukraine, and we've featured some of them on this program. Indeed, you will hear one before the end of this program. Some of the creative elements of Ukrainian life, those who can write and produce music and other elements of the arts, have found something in the suffering to put in front of people, haven't they?
4: Exactly. Creatives responding to the war are actually the crowd we're working with. And it always amazes me the gift of storytelling employed and in retelling the most painful experiences. I'm thinking in particular, if we allow this feminist intervention, about one book. It's called Looking at Women, Looking at War, A War and Justice Diary. It was written by Victoria Malina, a Ukrainian novelist turned war crimes investigator. she didn't have a chance to finish it because she was killed in a missile attack from Russia in 2023. And I was part of the group, of the editorial group, who sort of turned the draft, the manuscript, into a published book, which was awarded the Orwell Prize for Political Writing and Moore Prize for Human Rights Writing. This book actually pays attention to women from all walks of life who, like Victoria Malina herself, pursued justice for Ukraine and justice for victims and survivors of Russia's atrocities. These women are journalists. These women are storytellers like Malina, but also lawyers, but also women who took up arms because words failed them and they decided to pursue justice in the Ukrainian armed forces. It's a brilliant book and it's a testimony to Ukrainian experiences. And I'm talking about it today, particularly because one of the stories that Malina herself explored in this book is the story of a children's books writer Volodymyr Vakulenko. We talked about occupied areas of Ukraine earlier today. So Vakulenko was a writer who lived in Kapitolivka, in the Kharkiv region under Russian occupation. And unfortunately, he was one of the civilians murdered and executed by Russia. Indeed. And Malina tells his story.
1: Thank you for drawing that to our attention, because it leads us rather neatly to what we're going to hear at the end of the program in an hour's time, which is from the prose writer and poet Artur Dron, who's quite an extraordinary 25-year-old, described as a veteran at the age of 25, which I did suggest to him was unlikely, but in his context, understandable. You're with Weekend from the BBC World Service.
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10: BBC News with Danielle Jaworowska. The British singer Ed Sheeran has described the situation in Gaza as catastrophic and unjustifiable. Sheeran was speaking before he started his first show since the rapper Macklemore was dropped from his US tour over pro-Palestinian comments made on stage. Ticket resale prices for the show also fell by up to 50%. Carl Nassman was there.
11: Ed Sheeran had been under increasing pressure after the rapper Macklemore was dropped from his tour after saying Free Palestine on stage earlier this month. Sheeran often prefers to stay out of politics, but that's becoming increasingly difficult. Before the concert, dozens of pro-Palestinian protesters near the stadium only added to the pressure for him to respond. His tour will continue until December, and it's likely Ed Sheeran now hopes the focus will return to his music.
10: Donald Trump says he'll form an AI force and appoint a new artificial intelligence advisor to regulate the industry. Writing on social media, he said he wouldn't hinder the growth of AI, warning that the US must maintain its lead over China. Europe's drugs agency says Scotland is being flooded with powerful new drugs, hampering efforts to cut deaths linked to narcotics. The agency says there's been a rapid spread in Scotland of synthetic opioids, which can be hundreds of times more potent than heroin. It says new psychoactive substances are emerging at the rate of one per week, often produced in secret laboratories. Scotland already has the highest rate of drug deaths in Europe. Scientists, charity workers and police say the influx of new drugs is making that situation even worse. Gareth Barmer is from the charity With You, which provides support for people with drug and alcohol problems.
12: I don't think drugs have ever been as risky or as dangerous as they are now, and people really need to be careful. I mean, our core message is don't use alone. People just never know quite what they're getting anymore. And it sounds a terrible thing to say, but with heroin, it was better the devil you knew.
10: Polls have opened in two German states in elections that could further endanger Friedrich Merz's position as chancellor. The focus will be on how his conservative Christian Democratic Union performs in Berlin and in the northeastern state of Mecklenburg-Western Pomerania. From Berlin, Jessica Parker reports.
13: 2 weeks ago, the Alternative for Deutschland party won a landslide victory in the state of Saxony-Anhalt. Now there's a particular focus on how Chancellor Friedrich Merz's conservative CDU party performs. In Berlin, it's at risk of losing power. In the northeastern state of Mecklenburg-Vorpommern, a worst-case scenario for the party could see it fail to get enough votes to even enter the regional parliament. The poorer the result, the more speculation will grow that the CDU could try to oust its leader. Chancellor Merz has vowed to carry on and is reportedly due to hold a meeting with senior party figures in Berlin later.
10: World News from the BBC.
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20: Welcome to Radio Black and White this Sunday, the 19th of September. We've got a new compilation from Tommy Dorsey in part two for you. And our bookends. After all, you're all I'm after. Roy Noble and his orchestra.

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Welcome to part two of Radio in Black and White from this album, Women with Attitude. Ethel Waters, Ruth Fetting, Adeline Hall, Helen Kane, Mae West, Sophie Tucker, and many more. And we started off with Adeline Hall, Doing What I Please. Next, it's Ruth Fetting.

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9: All right, get set, both of you. Here comes the count. 5 seconds. Countdown.
10: Little Buck, it looks like we're ready. And if all goes as planned, we should land on Mars within 60 days. Just think what you'll enter now. First man to travel into space. Dr. Zeno, the whole world will be watching us today. Just think of it. If we're successful, it'll mean the beginning of a brand new adventure. But we'll never equal before.
11: 13, 12, 11,
10: 18. Something is wrong, Buck. They're out. They're on fire. We've forgotten something. Quick, what's wrong? Quickly eject everything.
11: Hold on, Dr. Zeno. I know what we've forgotten, Buck. This is all we need to get to the planet Mars.
10: So quick, man. What is it?
11: It's bubble up. What else? Stand by to bubble out.

0: lounge on a grouch to do, where everyone will make whoopee when Moaning Minnie moans no more. When Moaning Minnie moans no more. 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
1: We'll take down all the shelters, we'll bung them out of sight.
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0: Then we'll have tripe and onions for our supper every night. When Moaning Minnie moans no more.
1: They tell me, Governor, that you have joined the ARP.
3: Oh, I am a fire watcher. I'm looking after an old flame in Blackpool.
1: Well, I'll give you an ARP problem right now. Supposing an invisible aeroplane dropped an invisible bomb on an invisible house in an invisible street, what would you do?
3: Chuck a bucket full of nout on it.
1: But I expect it keeps you busy and you get very little home life.
3: Oh, it takes up a lot of my time. I only see the wife for a couple of hours on a Sunday.
1: Is that all?
3: Aye, but it doesn't worry me. A couple of hours soon passes. I had a row with the wife last night.
1: Did you?
3: Aye, but I had the last word.
1: How did you manage that?
3: I apologized. You see, she will tell lies. Now, I hate a woman who tells lies. Well, with a man, it's different.
1: What's she done now?
3: Well, she told me last night that she was at the pictures with the girl next door. Now, I know that's a lie, because I was with the girl next door myself.
4: Let me tell you.
3: Oh, it's Enoch.
4: When I was a little boy, I never told a lie.
3: So you never told a lie?
4: No, I never didn't.
3: You mean, yes, you didn't, hadn't. Oh, never mind. You told me a barefaced lie yesterday, looked me straight in the face. How could you do it?
4: Well, I'm getting used to your face.
3: I can tell when you're lying, my lad, so you better stop it.
4: There's a machine made that tells if a man is lying. Did you ever see one?
3: See one? I married one.
1: Oh, Governor, did you hear the story of the feather bed?
3: No.
1: That's where you lie.
3: Oh, I'll tell him. Come here, blood pressure.
4: Let me tell you, I feel like a spring morning.
3: Aye, soft and balmy. You know the story of the feather bed?
4: No.
3: You liar.
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And joining his BBC Dance Orchestra, here's Jack Payne. And after that, hopefully, the bookend, Roy Nabel and his orchestra, with a very full view. Have a lovely Sunday.

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12: CNews with Danielle Jaworowiecka. Ukraine has carried out large-scale drone attacks on Moscow and its surrounding region on the third and final day of Russia's parliamentary elections. The capital's mayor called it the largest such attack on Moscow yet. From there, Steve Rosenberg reports.
13: According to Russia's defense ministry, overnight, the country's air defenses shot down more than 1,100 Ukrainian drones over Russia. In a statement, the mayor of Moscow, Sergei Sobyanin, claimed that since yesterday, 450 drones targeting the Russian capital had been repelled. But he admitted that the Moscow oil refinery, one of Russia's largest, had been hit, and not for the first time. He described the mass drone attack as unprecedented and an attempt to disrupt Russia's parliamentary election. Today is the third day of voting in an election that is tightly controlled by the Kremlin and which critics have dismissed as neither free nor fair nor transparent.
12: Donald Trump says he'll form an AI force and appoint a new artificial intelligence advisor to regulate the industry. The move comes amidst concerns about the possible risks posed by AI. Lee Milner reports.
14: Writing on social media, Donald Trump dismissed concerns about the potential dangers posed by artificial intelligence as a hoax. He said his administration would not in any way hinder or stifle the growth of the industry, but instead would cherish and help it, arguing he intends to keep the US ahead of China in the race to become the world leader in AI. He gave no details about what the new AI force will do or who will run it. Mr. Trump's full-throated support for AI comes after a series of recent warnings from people inside the industry.
12: Germans are voting in two state elections that could further endanger Friedrich Merz's position as chancellor. The focus will be on how his conservative CDU performs in Berlin and in the northeastern state of Mecklenburg-Western Pomerania. Jessica Parker is there.
15: He's failed to take on Alternative for Deutschland, seen as a big problem within his own party. His communication style often comes under a lot of scrutiny as well. People see him as abrasive, somewhat gaffe-prone. And look, I have met plenty of people in Germany who are none too fond of Friedrich Merz, and his personal approval ratings are very low. He's also trying to push forward a bunch of reforms, some of which are very unpopular, for example, pensions. He himself has kind of seemed to concede that his government needs to communicate better with people. But he is a man now who I think it's being seen that this weekend is potentially somewhat make or break for him.
12: Chancellor Merz has vowed to carry on. He's reportedly due to hold a meeting with senior party figures in Berlin. You're listening to The World News from the BBC.
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24: Hello, and welcome once again to another edition of The Director's Cut. And this week we're featuring a movie, Philadelphia, an incredibly clever film. Came out in 1993, and it's a legal drama, and it stars Tom Hanks and Denzel Washington. Filmed on location in its namesake city, tells the story of attorney Andrew Beckett, who plays by Tom Hanks, who comes to ask a personal injury attorney, Joe Miller, played by Denzel Washington, to help him sue his former law firm, who fired him after discovering he was gay and that he had AIDS. The cast also features Jason Robards, Mary Steenburgen, and Antonio Banderas in his first film, and Joanne Woodward. Here's the trailer.
25: Highline Incorporated is now represented by Wyant, Wheeler, Hellman, Tetlow, and Brown. And more specifically, Andrew Beckett.
26: Yes!
27: Bravo!
28: I sincerely appreciate your faith in my abilities.
29: Mr. Beckett!
30: How are you? What happened to your face?
28: I have AIDS.
30: Oh.
28: I'm seeking representation.
29: You want to sue Wyant, Wheeler, Hellman, Tetlow, and Brown?
28: I was diagnosed with AIDS 8 months ago during a bout with pneumonia.
31: What's that in your forehead, pal?
30: Andy, everyone in this room is your friend.
28: I misplaced an important complaint. That's their story.
30: We've been talking it over. Your future, that is. And we feel that because we respect you so much, we must be honest with you.
28: Excuse me. Am I being fired?
30: Would you accept a client if you were constantly thinking, I don't want this person to touch me?
28: I have a case.
30: I don't want them to even breathe on me.
28: You don't want it for personal reasons.
30: Thank you. That's correct. I don't.
28: That's very disappointing.
32: Sir, wouldn't you be more comfortable in a research room?
28: No. Would it make you more comfortable?
30: Beckett, how you doing?
28: Counselor.
30: Did you find a lawyer?
28: There's going to be things said at the trial that are going to be hard for you to hear.
30: I want to know everything about his personal life. What deviant groups did he secretly belong to?
33: I didn't raise my kids to sit in the back of the bus.
29: Is Andrew Beckett the kind of lawyer who misplaces crucial documents?
28: An excellent lawyer.
34: Andrew Beckett is dying.
29: You were impressed with Andrew Beckett's work.
34: Andrew Beckett is angry.
29: What powerful force has caused him to change his mind?
34: And he wants someone to pay.
29: The law's been broken.
35: I just want what is fair, what is right.
29: You remember the law, don't you?
36: A Jonathan Demme picture.
29: So let's talk about what this case is really all about.
34: Did you fire Andrew Beckett because he had AIDS?
29: The general public's hatred, our loathing, our fear.
37: In this courtroom, Mr. Miller, justice is blind to matters of sexual orientation.
30: We don't live in this courtroom, though, do we?
36: Tom Hanks.
28: I love the law.
36: Denzel Washington.
29: Are you gay?
34: Objection!
36: In a story about our lives.
28: Oh, Mom, today's a good day.
36: Our fears.
30: Andy brought AIDS into our offices.
36: And our humanity.
34: I hate this case.
36: Philadelphia.
30: How many lawyers you go to before you call me?
28: 9.
24: Very powerful stuff. Philadelphia is one of the first mainstream Hollywood films not only to explicitly address HIV, AIDS and homophobia, but also to portray gay people in a positive light. It premiered in Los Angeles on December the 14th, 1993, in a benefit for the AIDS Project, and opened in limited release on December the 22nd before expanding into a wide release by TriStar Pictures on January the 14th of the next year, 1994. It grossed $206 million worldwide, becoming the ninth highest grossing film of 1993. The film was positively received by critics for its screenings and the performances of Hanks and Washington. For his performance as Andrew Beckett, Hanks won Best Actor at the 66th Academy Awards, while the song Streets of Philadelphia, which you'll be hearing later, by Bruce Springsteen, was Best Original Song. Newswana, who was the producer, was also nominated for the Best Original Screenplay, but lost to Jane Campton for the piano. Let's hear the music now from the movie. And here we start off with this one, which is introducing Neil Diamond. And Coming to America.

0: today.
1: Neil Diamond and Come to America, originally recorded and was presented in the film The Jazz Singer. Well, the plot of Philadelphia goes like this. In the early 1990s, Andrew Beckett is a senior associate at Philadelphia's law firm Wyatt, Wheeler, Hellerman, Tetlow and Brown. He conceals his homosexuality and his status as an AIDS patient from others in the office. A partner in the firm, Walter Kenton, notices a lesion on Beckett's forehead. Although Beckett attributes the lesion to a racquetball injury, it indicates a Kaposi's sarcoma, an age-defining condition. Well, Beckett is given an important lawsuit to file before the statute of limitations runs out in 10 days. He works from home, which gives him the opportunity to mask his lesions. Well, on the 10th day, he's advised the lawsuit is missing, but with no copies to be found. Well, the paperwork is found and the suit filed on time. But Beckett is fired due to his incompetence. Well, Beckett believes he was terminated because of his disease and his homosexuality and asks personal injury attorney Joe Miller, played by Denzel Washington, to represent him in a wrongful termination suit. Initially, Miller declines, fearful of contracting the disease and uncomfortable representing a homosexual. Well, Miller eventually agrees to take Beckett's case after witnessing discrimination against Beckett at the law library. Here is Streets of Philadelphia on the director's cut on the movie Philadelphia.

0: Josephine in Compton sent me a message saying, hi Selena, happy Sunday, we're loving the show. Thank you, and also thank you for waiting, because I know you sent this quite a while ago.
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0: And Jason, I'm not sure that I agree. 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
12: Welcome back as we continue our plot of the film Philadelphia. Well, as the case goes to trial, the partners of the firm take the stand, each claiming that Beckett was incompetent and that he had deliberately tried to hide his condition. Well, the defence distinguishes Beckett, who contracted the disease after having sex with strangers, with a former employee of one of the law partners, who contracted the disease after a blood transfusion. Well, to contradict that Beckett's condition was unknown, Miller asked Beckett to unbutton his shirt while on the witness stands, revealing lesions that appeared to be the same as those on his face when employed. Well, throughout the trial, Miller's homophobia slowly disappears as he and Beckett bond from working together. More music.

Paulette Washington, It's In Your Eyes, from the film Philadelphia. Well, Beckett collapses and is hospitalized after Charles Wheeler, the partner he most admired, testifies against him. Another partner, Bob Seidman, confesses that he suspected Beckett had AIDS but never told anyone and refused to let him discuss it, which he deeply regrets. Well, during Beckett's hospital stay, the jury deliberates. The foreman reasons the firm would have never given Beckett such an important lawsuit to work if they believed he was incompetent. They award him back pay, damages for pain and suffering, and punitive damages totaling over $5 million. Well, Miller visits the visibly frail Beckett in hospital after the verdict and overcomes his fear enough to touch Beckett's face. Well, after the family leaves the room, Beckett tells his partner Miguel Alvarez, as played by Antonio Banderas in his first movie, that he's ready. A memorial is held at Beckett's home where many mourners, including Miller and his family, as well as Bob Seidman, view home movies of Beckett as a happy child. Philadelphia.

0: Ibolili, and that was from Ram. 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
5: Over the years, I've been lucky enough to interview some amazing people. 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
0: Welcome back. And some background to the making of the film. Well, the events in the film are similar to the events in the lives of attorneys Jeffrey Bowers and Clarence Kane. Bowers was an attorney who in 1987 sued the law firm Baker McKenzie for wrongful dismissal in one of the first age discrimination cases. Well, Kane was an attorney for Hyatt Legal Services who was fired after his employer found out he had AIDS. He sued Hyatt in 1990 and won just before his death. In 1994, shortly after the film's release, Scott Burr, a former attorney with the Philadelphia firm of Cohen, Nast and Graff, sued his previous employer for illegally terminating him upon finding out that he was HIV positive. Beg your pardon. Like the defendants in the film, the film claimed that it fired him for incompetence without knowing about his health. Well, the parties settled the lawsuit for an undisclosed amount after 3 weeks of trial. Byrne continued to practice law prior to his death in 2020. More news now from the Spin Doctors. And this is Have You Ever Seen the Rain?

The spin doctors, have you ever seen the rain? Well, there was controversy as well because Bauer's family sued the writers and producers of the film. A year after Bauer's death in 1987, a producer, Scott Rudin, had interviewed the Bauer's family and their lawyers and, according to the family, promised compensation for the use of Bauer's story as a basis for a film. Family members asserted that 54 scenes in the movie were so similar to events in Bauer's life that some of them could only have come from their interviews. However, the defense said that Rudin had abandoned the project after hiring a writer and did not share any information the family had provided. The lawsuit was settled after 5 days of testimony. Well, although terms of the agreement were not released, the defendants did admit that the film was inspired in part by Bauer's story. Okay. This is called I Don't Want to Talk About It. Music from Philadelphia on the Director's Cut.

0: The Indigo Girls. I don't want to talk about it. From the movie Philadelphia. Well, Andy Garcia was the first actor to be offered the role of Andrew Beckett, but was forced to leave the project due to scheduling conflicts. We always hear that. He would briefly return to the project, but ultimately did not play the character. Daniel Day-Lewis was approached to replace Garcia, but turned the role down. He was already committed to In the Name of the Father. We know what that sort of turned into. Amazing film. Matthew Modine and William Baldwin also expressed interest in taking over the role of Beckett before it ultimately went to Tom Hanks. Bill Murray, William Hurt, Nick Nolte and Tim Robbins were among the actors considered for the character Joe Miller before the role went to Denzel Washington. Well, to prepare for his role, Hanks read the works of author Paul Nonet and worked with two personal trainers to shed 35 pounds of weight to depict the deterioration of Beckett's health as the film progresses. And also, of course, the film was actually shot in sequence so that his weight loss would actually sort of generate towards the end of the movie on screen. Now, the actor John Leguizamo, you probably recognize him if you saw him, was offered the role of Miguel Alvarez, but turned it down to play Luigi in the film Super Mario Brothers, and Antonio Banderas was to play that character in the film. Still got some music to come.
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8: Tea. Yes, here I am again. Right, now in June of 2022, interview with the New York Times, Tom Hanks said that the film will not be made with a straight actor in a gay role in 2022, stating audiences would not accept the inauthenticity of a straight guy playing a gay guy. Well, Hanks added that this was rightly so, stating, "One of the reasons people weren't afraid of that movie is that I was playing a gay man." Well, TriStar Pictures initially refused to insure actor Ron Velter, who was openly HIV positive at the time, insisting Jonathan Demme recast him. Well, Demme refused, even changing the shooting schedule to accommodate Velter after he was hospitalized for a month. Velter died of complications from AIDS less than 5 months after the film's premiere. Well, the American Film Institute notes that out of the some 53 AIDS-positive actors who appeared in the film, 43, including Velter, died within a year of the release. Maria Callas and La Mamma Mia Morte from the movie Philadelphia.

Maria Callas from the movie Philadelphia. Beautiful piece of music. Now, I hope it hasn't been sort of too somber today. It is a very important film, and I was advised by one of my colleagues to run it, and I'm glad I have. Now, Philadelphia was originally released December of 1993 in a limited opening of only 4 theatres and had a weekend gross of $143,000 with an average of $35,000 per theatre. Well, the film expanded its release in January of 1994 to 1,245 theatres and went to number one at the US box office, grossing $13.8 million over the 4-day Martin Luther King Jr. Day weekend, averaging about $11,000 per theatre. Well, the film stayed at number one the following weekend, earning another $8.8 million. Well, in its 14th weekend, the weekend after the Oscars, the film expanded to another 880 theatres and saw its gross increase by a massive 70%, making $1.9 million and jumping from 15 the previous weekend when it made a $1.1 million from 673 theatres to return to the top 10 ranking at number 8 that weekend. Well, Philadelphia eventually

0: eventually grossed $77.4 million in North America and $129 million overseas for a total of $206.7 million worldwide against a budget of $26 million, making it a significant box office success and becoming the 12th highest grossing film in the US of 1993. Well, on the review aggregator, Rotten Tomatoes, Philadelphia holds an approval rating of 81% based on 64 reviews by critics with an average rating of 6.9 out of 10. The site's critical consensus reads, Philadelphia indulges in some unfortunate clichés in its quest to your radio, a meaningful message.
1: The soundtracks you know
0: and love. Cast and sensitive direction are more than enough with Alan to compensate. Metacritic gave the film a weighted average score of 66 out of 100 based on 21 critics, indicating generally favorable reviews. Audiences polled by CinemaScore gave the film an average grade of A on an A-plus to F scale. When in a contemporary review on the Chicago Sun-Times, Roger Ebert gave the film 3.5 out of 4 stars and said that it's quite a good film on its own terms. And for moviegoers, with an antipathy to AIDS, but an enthusiasm for stars like Tom Hanks and Denzel Washington, it may help to broaden understanding of the disease. It's a groundbreaker like Guess Who's Coming to Dinner, the first major film about an interracial romance. It uses the chemistry of popular stars in a reliable genre to sidestep what looks like controversy. The film, Philadelphia.

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1: BBC News with Danielle Jaworowiecka. Ukraine has carried out large-scale drone attacks on Moscow and its surrounding region on the third and final day of Russia's parliamentary elections. Moscow's mayor called it the largest such attack on the capital yet. From there, Steve Rosenberg.
2: The Russian Defense Ministry says that more than 1,100 Ukrainian drones were intercepted over Russia last night. The Moscow mayor, Sergei Sobyanin, was talking about more than 1,600 Ukrainian drones since yesterday being intercepted over Russia. And certainly more than 400, he said, were heading to Moscow. But he did concede that drones had hit the Moscow oil refinery, which is one of the biggest oil refineries in Russia. We don't know the extent of the damage there, but he claims it was an attempt by Ukraine to disrupt the elections.
1: Donald Trump says he'll form an AI force and appoint a new artificial intelligence advisor to regulate the industry. The move follows recent concerns about the possible risks posed by AI. Lee Milner reports. We'll come back to that if we can. Germans are voting in two state elections that could further endanger Friedrich Merz's position as chancellor. The focus will be on how his conservative CDU performs in Berlin and in the northeastern state of Mecklenburg-Western Pomerania. Jessica Parker is there.
3: So in Berlin, the CDU is tussling for first place, according to polls, against the left party Die Linke. Depending on what happens there, the CDU kind of worst case scenario for them is that they fall out of power if Die Linke forms a coalition with other left-leaning parties. Then here in Mecklenburg-Vorpommern, the CDU, it's not a strong state for them traditionally anyway, but where they are at the moment is they've just been hovering above the 5% threshold that parties need to actually enter the parliament. And if the CDU fell out of the parliament here in Mecklenburg-Vorpommern, that would be a really catastrophic result for them, a first for the party. So I think they're pretty desperate to avoid that.
1: Donald Trump says he'll form an AI force and appoint a new AI advisor to regulate the industry. The move follows recent concerns about the possible risks posed by AI, as Lee Milner now reports.
4: Writing on social media, Donald Trump dismissed concerns about the potential dangers posed by artificial intelligence as a hoax. He said his administration would not in any way hinder or stifle the growth of the industry, but instead would cherish and help it, arguing he intends to keep the US ahead of China in the race to become the world leader in AI.
1: Lee Milner reporting. 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
1: Starting off as we always do with the songs that came in during the week. And the first one is a bit of rare soul for Jackie and Paul in Duquesa.

0: superb bittersweet symphony for my dad. I think I recognise this number. Let me see. Good morning, June.
1: Oh, Selena, you never stop surprising me. Good morning. So looking forward to your such an interesting program. Lovely different types of music. That was a different type for your father this morning.
0: It was
1: actually.
0: I was thinking
1: I've never heard it before. Anyway, mine's a usual one. But the other day I heard his voice and I thought, wow. Tom Jones, Chill.
0: Tom Jones and Chill.
1: No, it's just Chill, not Until.
0: Oh, Till, T-I-L, I understand.
1: Yes,
0: that.
1: Yes,
0: I thought it
1: yes.
0: was Chill, right, Till.
1: Okey-dokey. Oh, no. Okay.
0: Leave it with me, June, I'll find
1: I you. Will, and thank you for your lovely program.
0: My
1: okay.
0: pleasure. Take
1: thank
0: care.
1: You.
0: Bye. Ah, the lovely June. Right, moving on to Villa Tommy's request for today, which is a bit of Cliff.

0: This is TRE.
1: 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But my mobile plan, that I got right. 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
7: We have another caller. Good morning. Who's there, please? Hello.
9: Good morning, Selina.
7: Hi, is that Eileen?
9: It is Eileen, yes. Thank you very much for listening to your lovely programme this morning.
7: Ah, wonderful.
9: And I'm flying back home on Tuesday, so I wondered if it's possible to play I Just Called to Say I Love You by Stevie Wonder for my special partner, David, who I love dearly.
7: Ah, that's lovely. Yes, of course.
9: And I hope he's able to listen to it.
7: Yes, me too.
9: Thank you for all your wonderful music.
7: Ah, bless you. Thank you, Eileen. Thank you for
9: have
7: listening.
9: A lovely day and God bless.
7: Same
9: bye-bye.
7: To you. Bye-bye. Oh, we do have some nice ladies, don't we? And gentlemen who call. Another nice lady is Chloe. Well, I think she's a young woman. She always asks for really modern songs, so she is a lady, still a lady, Chloe. She wants to hear the latest from Alex Warren.

latest from Alex Warren and Emerald Eyes. That is for Chloe. We have our little ditty from Ron now. He says, on September the 19th, 1960, an unknown 18-year-old singer named Chubby Checker, real name Ernest Evans, hit the number one spot on the Billboard Hot 100 chart with his cover of The Twist. His cover? I thought he was the original. Wow. Despite only spending 1 week at number one, it proved to be no teenage fad and dance sensation among the American teenage baby boomers, which subsequently unleashed a wave of dance craze records. Well, there can only be one song to play now, I guess. Here's the man himself.

0: the years, I've been lucky enough to interview some amazing people. And sometimes you get those little moments that just make you smile.
1: Thank you, Selena. You are lovely.
0: And then when another interviewee hears it, sometimes they just have to agree.
1: Thank you so much for this delightful interview.
0: But then there was the time I found myself teaching one of the biggest rock legends in the world a little Spanish.
2: Zaragoza?
0: Yes, Zaragoza. Excellent.
2: Did I say it right?
0: Yes,
2: oh,
0: you did. Perfectly well. And yes, that's Susie Quatro speaking Spanish. And yes, I taught her.
2: Me llamo Susita Quatro.
0: Oh! This is The Lifestyle Show with me, Selena McKenzie. Great guests, great conversations, and plenty of surprises. 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
3: 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TRE.
0: And this next one is from Molly the dog. And Molly says, please can you play this for my mum, whose name is Mandy?

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12: You all know this introduction. Apparently, Dan and Jade are off on a road trip to Ireland. Crikey, be a long road trip. And they're listening in the car, they said, from 11:30 onwards. So here's Prince and Purple Rain. Safe journey, guys.

Now then, just before the news, Chris in Murcia said, please, can you play a song just before the news? Because it will only make sense. Great choice, says the Commodores, and easy, like Sunday morning.

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1: BBC News with Danielle Jaworowiecka. Ukraine has carried out large-scale drone attacks on Moscow and the surrounding region on the final day of Russia's parliamentary elections. The mayor called it the largest such attack on Moscow yet. From there, Steve Rosenberg reports.
2: According to Russia's defense ministry, overnight, the country's air defenses shot down more than 1,100 Ukrainian drones over Russia. In a statement, the mayor of Moscow, Sergei Sobyanin, claimed that since yesterday, 450 drones targeting the Russian capital had been repelled. But he admitted that the Moscow oil refinery, one of Russia's largest, had been hit, and not for the first time. He described the mass drone attack as unprecedented and an attempt to disrupt Russia's parliamentary election. Today is the third day of voting in an election that is tightly controlled by the Kremlin and which critics have dismissed as neither free nor fair nor transparent.
1: Voters in eastern Germany are going to the polls in two state elections that could further weaken Friedrich Merz's position as chancellor. If his Christian Democrats perform poorly, it's likely to lead to speculation about his future. Jessica Parker is in Mecklenburg-Western Pomerania.
3: Friedrich Merz is a man who became chancellor 16 months ago, and kind of part of his plan, his promise of what he wanted to do was counter the rise of Alternative for Deutschland and to get the German economy going again. But here we are 16 months in, the AfD is topping the polls nationally, and Germany's economy continues to stutter as well. And his personal approval ratings are very low. And that has led to questions over whether he is the right man to lead the CDU and indeed lead the government here in Germany.
1: Donald Trump says he'll form an AI force and appoint a new artificial intelligence advisor to regulate the industry. The move comes amidst concerns about the possible risks posed by AI. Lee Milner reports.
4: Writing on social media, Donald Trump dismissed concerns about the potential dangers posed by artificial intelligence as a hoax. He said his administration would not in any way hinder or stifle the growth of the industry, but instead would cherish and help it, arguing he intends to keep the US ahead of China in the race to become the world leader in AI. He gave no details about what the new AI force will do or who will run it. Mr. Trump's full-throated support for AI comes after a series of recent warnings from people inside the industry.
1: In Hong Kong, dignitaries and mourners have paid their respects to the territory's first leader after the end of British rule at a state funeral. Tung Chi Hwa is only the third person to be honoured in this way since Hong Kong returned to China in 1997. World News from the BBC.
5: TRE.
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8: This is indeed your Sunday Selection, 5 and a half minutes past midday, and we'll be together for about the next 54 minutes. Right, message to Jason. I'm really sorry, I can't find this. I think you said Babatan and Last Dance, but I've looked everywhere, so you'll need to let me know. And if anyone else wants to make any requests, it is quite quiet today, I must admit. 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
8: This one's for June.

from Jones and Till for the lovely June. And Pete in the Pueblo says, I'm going to have a different type today as well. He wants a bit of Motown.

There you go, Pete, a golden oldie, it's Supremes, and I hear a sympathy, a symphony. It's not I hear a sympathy, it's I hear a symphony. I do apologise. Eileen, the lovely Eileen's going back on Tuesday, and she wants to play this for her wonderful partner, who she loves very much, David, from the English Lake District.

for the White Family, Gypsy by Fleetwood Mac. And taking us up to our first set of advert breaks in this hour, this one is for Robert Haller, who is cleaning the pool. Lost Frequencies and Callum Scott.

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10: 25 past 12 here in Spain. 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And Mark in Altea wants to hear this song by Bobby Hebb.

The Mark in Altea, that was Bobby Hebb and Good Good Loving. And the lovely Loz, a little late today, wants erasure.

Blue and All Rise for Chloe. And she says, I'm not that young, I just like the more up-to-date music. So good for you, Chloe. Maggie's second request is for ELO.

ELO and Showdown. And Ray's second request, I'm not with it today at all. It's Robert Haller's second request for today, is by Ray. And she asks the question, where's my husband?

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7: We have our final request, just managed to get it in. I'll be back with more of the same next Sunday and with the Lifestyle Show tomorrow. And it's Hannah's book show coming up next. But for today's show, it's time for this.

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1: BBC News with Danielle Yawowietska. Ukraine has carried out large-scale drone attacks on Moscow and its surrounding region on the third and final day of Russia's parliamentary elections. Moscow's mayor called it the largest such attack on the capital yet. From there, here's Steve Rosenberg.
2: The Russian Defense Ministry says that more than 1,100 Ukrainian drones were intercepted over Russia last night. The Moscow mayor, Sergei Sobyanin, was talking about more than 1,600 Ukrainian drones since yesterday being intercepted over Russia. And certainly more than 400, he said, were heading to Moscow. But he did concede that drones had hit the Moscow oil refinery, which is one of the biggest oil refineries in Russia. We don't know the extent of the damage there, but he claims it was an attempt by Ukraine to disrupt the elections.
1: Voters in eastern Germany are going to the polls in two state elections that could further weaken Friedrich Merz's position as chancellor. If his Christian Democrats perform poorly, it's likely to lead to speculation about his future. Jessica Parker is in Mecklenburg-Western Pomerania.
3: The difficult thing, I think, for Friedrich Merz, particularly after we've had this sort of bumper year of elections, is one of the things he aimed to do was counter the rise of Alternative for Deutschland, a party that's anti-immigration, Russia-friendly. But the opposite has been happening. It's been gaining strength, and it could top the polls in Mecklenburg-Vorpommern. And that's making his party very nervous, combined with his personally low approval ratings and the fact that Germany's economy continues to stutter along, which is another thing he aimed to fix.
1: Europe's drugs agency says Scotland is being flooded with powerful new drugs, hampering efforts to cut deaths linked to narcotics. James Cook reports.
4: For years, Scotland has had the highest rate of drug deaths in Europe. But recent efforts to save lives have been hampered by the rapid spread of synthetic opioids such as nitazines and orphines, which can be hundreds of times more potent than heroin. The EU Drugs Agency says new psychoactive substances are emerging at the rate of one per week, often produced in clandestine laboratories. Criminal gangs are now routinely mixing nitazines with heroin, cocaine, cannabinoids and even fake Valium pills. Scientists, charity workers and detectives say the result is an illicit drugs market, which is now more dangerous than ever.
1: North Korea has reportedly launched a second missile in a matter of hours off its eastern coast. Japan's defense ministry said it believed both projectiles had landed in the ocean outside its exclusive economic zone. No damage to vessels has been reported. South Korea's military also said it had detected the launch of a second unidentified projectile. Last week, Pyongyang fired multiple short-range ballistic missiles. World News from the BBC.
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10: 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Quite a few new entries this week. Then we'll be chatting with Gervase Finn. He's an author, poet, broadcaster and educational guru, affectionately dubbed the James Herriot of schools. His warm-hearted reminiscences about life as a school inspector in the Yorkshire Dales have featured prominently on Radio 4 Book of the Week. His new novel, Chalk Dust and New Chapters, is set in 1950s Yorkshire and celebrates those memorable early school days. We're also chatting to Joanna Fote, who grew up in Surrey with a love of forests, nature and history. After more than a decade researching the Lumbergills and meeting many of the women who served, she brings their courage, friendship and resilience to life in The Lumbergills Under Suspicion, the second in her Lumbergills series, inspired by true events, bringing to life the forgotten story of the Women's Timber Corps, women who kept Britain's forests working during the Second World War. And we're chatting to Alex Gurlis, who is the author of multiple Second World War espionage thrillers. His latest, City of Traitors, is the third in his Double Agent series. And that's just the first hour. In the second hour, we'll be chatting to Carol Ryder, Marcus Bone, Rhiannon Grist and Sue Moorcroft.
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0: begins.
1: Hello and welcome to today's book show. We start by looking at the Sunday Times bestseller list, the oldest and most influential book sales chart in the UK. This is the one that every author wants to be on, as it's the most accurate estimation of book sales in the country. The big September books are well and truly here. After months of Patrick Radden Keefe's dominance, the general hardbacks chart has been really shaken up. There are five new entries this week, including number one, A Life in Lyrics by Freddie Mercury and Mary Austin, the creative legacy of the Queen frontman based on his unseen personal archives. Number two is Queens and Kings by Lucy Wolseley. Number three, The Cauldron by Simon Sebag Montefiore. Number four is a new entry called Miriam's Full English by Miriam Margolyes. The actress investigates the past, present and future of Britain, from food to politics. Number five is London Falling by Patrick Radden Keefe. Number six, a new entry called The Future Starts With Us by Gordon Brown, how global instability and civic decline are connected and how to tackle them. Number seven, also a new entry called It's Giving Life by G.K. Barry, stories and life lessons on dating, body image and more from the social media star. Number eight is The Castle by John Ronson. And number 10 is the final new entry called Trade World by Ed Conway, the story of trade spanning ancient civilization, empire and globalization. Number 10 this week is The New Dark Ages by James Marriott. Fiction hardbacks, six new entries this week, including number one, The Knave and the Moon by Rachel Gillig. Captured, Sybil seeks a way to restore faith. This is the sequel to The Knight and the Moth. Number two is Agrippa by Robert Harris. Number three, Yesteryear by Caro Claire Burke. Number four, a new entry called Cold Sunset by William Boyd. Gabriel Dax is tasked with delivering a strange drawing to a defector in Russia. Number five is The Poisoned Daughter by Sheila Masterson. The rest are new entries, I think. Number six, Styx, The River by Nikita Gill, the story of the goddess of the underworld river, the firstborn child of Titans. Number seven, The Most Dangerous Games by Mr. Beast and James Patterson. 100 strangers compete in deadly games spanning across the world. Number eight is Claws Out by Bella Mackey. Diana Leyland's last three husbands share something in common. They're all dead. Number nine isn't a new entry. It's The Goddess Queen by Alice Roberts. And number 10, The Silent Appeal by Janice Hallett. Someone is hiding a devastating secret among the fairway players. Moving on to Amazon.co.uk, the top 10 for this week. Number one is Gruffalo Granny by Julia Donaldson. Number two, We Chase Shadows by Richard Osman. Number three, Make Me Well, The Truth About the Wellness Industry by Zan Van Tulleken. Number four, Threshing Day by Rebecca Yarros. Number five, A Court of Splintered Harmony by Sarah J. Maas. Number six is Careless People by Sarah Wynne Williams. Number seven, Protocols by Andrew Huberman. Number eight is Poppy Cooks, The Actually Delicious Batch Cookbook by Poppy O'Toole. Number nine, An Inspector Calls by J.B. Priestley. And number 10 is The Correspondent by Virginia Evans.
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1: Joining us on the line now is Gervase Finn. He's an author, poet, broadcaster, lecturer, educational guru and born raconteur. He's perhaps best known for his best-selling series of Dale's books. Affectionately dubbed the James Herriot of schools, his warm-hearted reminiscences about life as a school inspector in the Yorkshire Dales have featured prominently on Radio 4 Book of the Week and Book at Bedtime slots. He's with us on The Book Show to talk about his latest novel, Chalk Dust and New Chapters. It's an evocative and entertaining historical novel set in 1950s Yorkshire that celebrates those memorable early school days. Welcome to The Book Show, Gervase.
6: Thank you, Anna. What a lovely introduction. I sound quite a clever dick, don't I?
1: You are. You're very impressive.
6: Not really.
1: So tell me about being a school inspector. What did that entail?
6: Well, it was going visiting schools and watching lessons, talking to children and assessing the effectiveness of a school. So you're not the most popular person sometimes, but I had 11 years and I loved it. I was a teacher, then a senior manager in schools, and had 11 years and captured all the stories and anecdotes and comments of children and teachers, which became popular. And my books are light-hearted. They're nostalgic. They rather talk of a simpler time when there was no computers, and I don't think many of the stresses that we have now. So they're not my novels. There's no sex, violence, or bad language. They're a feel-good novel, and they celebrate children. So my books, this particular book, is, I hope, entertaining for readers. It's a wealth of characters, the idiosyncratic head teacher, dedicated teachers, eccentric caretakers, and, of course, amusing, frank, and endearing children.
1: Yeah. So why 1950s?
6: Well, that was when I grew up, and I'm just harping, my other novels are not the contemporary, but this is when I grew up, at a very simpler world, a world that, you know, we could go out on our bikes on Saturday and be back by 4 o'clock. Parents didn't seem to worry as much about children, and we'd not got many of the very sad and sometimes extremely upsetting and news. So I wanted to look back at a time when it was simpler, and it was a time which I had a lovely childhood. I had lovely parents and I had very good teachers. And that combination really leads to any success one has academically. My father was a steelworker. He loved poetry, loved talking, loved anecdotes. My mother was a nurse, and it was just a happy time. So the books really, the latest book really is about a teacher who is quite exceptional. She's based on the character is based on a real person. In fact, I'm going out for a meal with her next week. She's retired now as I am. But she believed very passionately that the children that came into the school deserved the best she could give. Even the damaged, the ill-favoured, and the difficult child. So in the book, there are some poignant moments. One of the characters is a neglected, angry, and rather vulnerable little boy who is very misbehaved. But, you know, with lots of patience and care and love, she actually changed this child's life, and it had a profound effect upon me because I went into the school and met this very difficult little boy, very naughty boy, who had been in care, and then he was being fostered by a doctor and a husband. And, you know, she changed the little lad's life. So the little boy, with that kind of care and love, and sadly in the world, some children don't have that. And so the book is rather poignant in places, but it is largely an amusing book, a feel-good book, which celebrates, as I say, the children growing up and the funny things they say and the amusing anecdotes, which has been part of my life when I was inspecting schools.
1: Yeah. So how did she change his life, this teacher?
6: She believed very strongly that encouragement of children and care of children is more important than punishment. I mean, I went to the meeting at the school when the parent governors wanted to expel this little boy. And she argued that every child deserves the best. Every child deserves a chance. And after 2 or 3 months, it just changed. So it was the power, I think, of affection and love and patience. And it was remarkable. It made me, well, I was very emotional about it. Mm. She was an amazing teacher. And teachers really do believe that the encouragement of children is more important than punishment. And she was so patient with him.
1: Mm. So, you know, it is amazing the lasting impact that teachers can have on children and adults. You know, it goes into adulthood. I think most people can recount at least one or two stories about a teacher, either a positive experience or sadly sometimes a negative experience. These things stay with you.
6: They do. And I just love the company of children. I still go into schools to do poetry and storytelling. And I have written a number of children's books. But it was just the things children, you know, you'd go into an infant school and there in the corner was a little girl of 5 and she's clutching a dolly to her chest and she's singing it a lullaby. And it was just like a little angel sitting there. And I went over to say hello and she looked up with these big eyes and just said, "Would you go away? I'm breastfeeding." or another time, a little boy in a school. I went up to him and he was making a sand castle. He's only 6. And I was saying, "You've got to put some water with your sand." And he said, "Well, I don't want to do that." I said, "Well, if you put some water, you see, when you put the sand in the bucket, it's very, very dry. And if you tip it, it'll just tip out. Just mix some water from the water tray." There was a water tray there. And he looked at me and his eyes became more like arrow slits. He said, "I don't want to put any water in." And I said, well, "Let me show you what to do." And I took the sand from him, the bucket, the clever inspector, I suppose, and put water in from the sand tray, made a perfect sandcastle. And I said, "There you see, look at that. I make lovely sandcastles for my grandchildren. You have a go." And he said, "I've told you I don't want to do it." I said, "Can you tell me why?" He said, "Yes." He said, "Because Jim is just weeding the water tray." So the stories in the books, I've got lots of very funny anecdotes and things that children say, and quite amazing. Some I've met gifted children who are very clever. I taught a couple of gifted children. And again, this girl... this teacher, Helen, believed that teachers should show children the ropes but not be surprised if those children are climbing higher. And indeed, two of the children I taught were making their own ropes. They were so clever. Mm-hmm. But they had everything, you see. They were brought up with encouragement and love and affection and lots of books and reading. And there was no swearing, no horrible comments about other people, unpleasant comments. And they turned out to be lovely children. But sadly, in my book, sadly for this little boy in the book, he didn't have that. But then he had it later on in life with this remarkable head teacher. And so she deserved an award. Oh. I did a very good report, of course, on the school.
1: Nice. It's funny, I was saying how as children the memories of your teachers and things that they say to you can stick with you all your life. Yes. But obviously some of the children that you met as a teacher have stuck with you your whole life, which is lovely that it's the other way round as well.
6: It is. I love teaching and I still think it's the best job. I mean, it was Seneca, I think, the old philosopher who said that teachers take on the most important role in society because they can change lives.
1: Mm.
6: And sadly, I do come across teachers that actually don't change children's lives for the better. There's just one or two in the profession that actually don't particularly like children. And in the book, there is a character who is cynical now. She's not got the promotion she expected, and she's become rather cynical and dismissive of children. So there is that contrast there. But I still think that when, I go into schools, I still go into schools and meet amazing children. You know, a little boy who knew, I said to him, what have you painted there? He said, it's dinosaurs. And he was only 8. My goodness, he knew all about dinosaurs. Mm. What was the biggest? What was the smallest? And I looked at this little face and I said to him, are there any dinosaurs around here now? Which was a silly question. He looked at me, he said, of course not. They're all dead. They're extinct. And I said to him, well, why is that, do you think? And it looked like a little philosopher. He looked at me and said, well, master, he said, that's one of life's great mysteries, isn't it? And because when I left the school, you see, Anna, I used to get my little notebook out and write in the notebook, you know. And again, children are very resilient and they cope with a lot. In another school, there were two little boys who were 9 and they're on the front desk. And one little boy said, Miss, I've not got to be called John Jones anymore. Oh, well, why, John? Well, my dad's gone. My mum's kicked him out, miss. Oh, dear, she said. And she's got a new partner and she wants me to have his name. Oh, right. And he's moved in with us, miss. And his name's Gibson. So can you put me down on the register as John Gibson? And she said, well, yes, OK. And as she did this, the little boy turned to him and said, we had him. It was rubbish. You know. So in one sense, the other one was a little boy going down the corridor and he was walking like John Wayne just got off a horse. And the teacher said, why are you walking like that, Simon? He said, because I've hurt my willy, miss. Oh, dear, whatever have you done? He said, well, I got it caught in my zip, miss. Oh, dear me, she said. Well, let's have a better just take you to the head teacher. He said, miss, and it's bleeding. Oh, dear, dear me, she said. Well, look, we'll see if we can get the secretary to put an elastoplast on it. And he said, oh, I put one on, miss. She said, oh, where did you get that then? He said, well, I used the one that was on my veruca.
1: Oh, no!
6: So people say to me, do you make these up, Gervais? I said, no, I don't. I've not got the imagination to make them up. You know, and in the book, there are these endearing children, funny children. I mean, you could say to a child, you know, I said to him, could you tell me your name? He said, of course I can. I'm not daft. You know, looking at me. And then, of course, you underestimate children. There's a little girl of Asian origin in Bradford School, and she looked at me, and I was saying to her, did you like my story? I was telling them the story of a picture book I'd written about a very ugly monster, but in his heart he's very gentle and kind. And the moral was not to judge by appearances. And I said, did you when the monster growled, were you frightened? And she shook her head. I said, didn't he frighten you a little bit? She shook her head. I saw the teachers at the back looking at each other as if to say, well, this little girl obviously can't speak much English. So I said, would you like to have a little word with me about the monster? And she nodded. And she came out and she looked at me with lovely dark eyes. And as she said, I said, what word comes into your head when you think of that monster? And she looked at me and I growled. I said, ooh, what word comes into your head? And then she looked at me and said very sagely, she said, well, I should say aggressive. And I picked on probably the brightest child in the school.
1: Yes.
6: You know. So I'm delighted, you know, Anna, in meeting these children. And I put them in the book to celebrate childhood and celebrate, make people feel at a time when there's so much, you know, sadness in the world. It was Bram Stoker, who said years ago, he said, in a world full of sadness and misery and heartbreak and cruelty, he said, when King Laughter comes, he said, the world changes, for King Laughter changes. And I do think there's such a place in the world for smiling and laughter.
7: Yeah.
6: And that's really the message of the book.
7: Yes, I love it. What a beautiful message, and very important today, as you say. If people want to get a copy of the book, it's called Chalk Dust and New Chapters. It's out now. It's available on our website, tre.radio, and it's by Gervase Finn, who we've been chatting with today. Gervase, thank you so much for joining us. Really lovely to have you with us.
6: Thank you so much for inviting me. It's been a real pleasure. Thank you.
2: TRE.
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7: Joining us on the line now is Joanna Fote. She grew up in Surrey with a love of forests, nature and history. A former editor and writer for leading environmental conservation organisations, she combines authentic nature writing and meticulous historical research with compelling storytelling. After more than a decade researching the Lumberjills and meeting many of the women who served, she brings their courage, friendship and resilience vividly to life. Her latest novel, The Lumberjills Under Suspicion, is the second in the Lumberjills series and is inspired by remarkable true events, bringing to life the forgotten story of the Women's Timber Corps, women who kept Britain's forests working during the Second World War. Welcome to the book show, Joanna.
8: Well, thank you very much. Thanks for having me on.
7: It's great to have you with us. So what made you find out about the Lumberjills? When did you first come across them?
8: Well, I was working for the Forestry Commission in communications many years ago, back in 2010. And I was always looking for, you know, good stories. And one day my boss said that he was very proud of his all-female management team in the Chilterns. And I just thought, oh, that's like an interesting story. And it's actually quite unusual to hear a man celebrating an all-female team. And so that's kind of what got me started looking at women in forestry. And then I kind of just stumbled across the story of the Women's Timber Corps. Somebody said, oh, there were thousands of women working in forestry in World War One and World War Two. And I honestly thought, what? I had never heard of them before. I went out into the office and spoke to my colleagues, some of them female foresters, and they'd never heard of them either. And, you know, I love a kind of, you know, a hidden story. And I just thought, oh, this sounds really, really fascinating. When I was a lot younger, when I was sort of in my early 20s, my dad had brought me a Christmas present one year. He rushed up to the shed and in he came with an axe. And I did think it was a really kind of a strange present at the time, but he did know me very well because I loved chopping up wood for the fire. And I thought, you know, had I been born just 50 years earlier, maybe I would have been a Lumberjill in World War II. And I just thought, oh my goodness, I would love to know what it was like for them. And so that's kind of where it all started. And so I decided I wanted to travel the country and meet these women, because there really wasn't much written about them in history books. And I went to the National Archives and I discovered that all the folders had been destroyed apart from one sample folder. And I just thought, oh, it's going to be forgotten, this story, if somebody doesn't do something about it. So yeah. That's kind of
7: amazing. Well done you for telling the story. So what did you find out about them then? Where did these women come from? How and why did they undertake this job?
8: Well, so they came from all walks of life, all backgrounds. So there was women from wealthy families, like debutantes, and there was also women who came from working class families who worked in factories. One lady I met was called Eileen, and she worked in a glass bottle factory in Hackney, making baby bottles and poison bottles, interestingly. And then there was women who were spinners in the woolen mills in the north, and also domestic servants, etc. So all walks of life, but all came from very traditional female jobs. So that those were the women I found, but they were kind of essentially very traditional, ordinary women. And so it was even more remarkable to discover that these women had then taken on these jobs that were, you know, they really, people didn't think they could do, because it was very, very tough work. But yet there they were out in the forest doing this incredibly tough work. For the war effort, chopping down wood for the war effort was super, super important. We needed millions of tons of timber to produce pit props for the coal mines, so that the mines could keep drawing coal, which was used in steel making and munitions factories, etc. But also we needed wood for telegraph poles, railway sleepers, D-Day landing trackway, the floating Mulberry harbours, charcoal for gas mask filters and smoke screens and high explosives. Honestly, the list goes on and on with all the uses that we needed for wood. So it was vital.
7: Yeah, incredibly important. So why on earth do you think is this story so hidden that I can see a massive film about the Lumberjills?
8: Yeah, I'd love that. It was hidden away. They were hidden away in the forests. And obviously in the past, there was all the focus was on the men fighting on the front line. And, you know, in the past, history has been written about men marking the achievements of men. And so, you know, what happened at the end of World War II for these women, probably like many other thousands of women, is that their story was completely forgotten. These women in particular didn't get any recognition at all at the end of the war. Their jobs were given to prisoners of war. Their uniforms were taken away. They weren't given any grants or gratuities like the other women's services. And they were not allowed to take part in Remembrance Day parades. So these women that I met, they were all of them. They told me how upset they were at the end of the war that their contribution had literally been totally forgotten. They felt like the forgotten army, which led me to write my first book about them, which is a historical account of what they did in World War II, in written in their words, so that I felt that I could give them a voice and tell their story so that we could hopefully that people would remember it in the future.
7: Gosh, how sad. So can you tell me about some of the women that you met and what they told you?
8: Yeah, so, I mean, all of them had, like, really amazing stories. And it was, they were just, like, had such spirit and courage. And actually, I kind of, like, there was something about their stories that really resonated with me from when I was a young woman, this kind of sense of kind of being full of life. And actually there was this review on Amazon of The Lumberjills Under Suspicion that I read today, and it really sums it up really well. They said my novel reminded her of her teenage years when we were naive, full of energy and convinced we could conquer the entire world in one day. It made me feel alive, and I loved that feeling. And that really for me was how the Lumberjills made me feel, and also how I could see that they felt as well. So, for example, there was one lady called Bella Nolan, and she heard her supervisor saying that he didn't think much of the women. She was a Scottish Lumberjill. And so they were used to this, you know, there was a lot of prejudice against the women. The men didn't think that they could do this job. And so Bella decided that she would challenge this man, Charles Stewart, to a cross-cut felling duel. This meant she would work one end of the two-ended cross-cut saw, probably about 6 foot long. He would work the other end. He happily accepted this challenge from her. And the next day they worked through the morning, you know, cutting trees and into the afternoon. He kept encouraging her to stop. He said that she'd done fairly well. And on about the second or third time, he said, you know, you can stop whenever you like, Bella. But she had already decided no matter how tired she was, and she was utterly exhausted, she wasn't going to stop until he decided that he wanted to stop. So they carried on working until the end of the day. And they had felled 120 trees.
7: Oh, my goodness.
8: And so the next time a supervisor came along, when Bella volunteered to do the work, he said, "It's okay, Bella, I've heard about you. Your record is in the office." So, I mean, this is like stories like this, like coming out of so many of them, that sheer determination to prove they were just as good as the men.
7: Yeah. Wow. That's amazing. So this series then, do you know how many there's going to be in the series? What made you write a series about them?
8: So my first version of the novel, I was trying to cram so much into it because having met 60 of the women, I had
7: a total spot for choice.
8: Yeah. And I just wanted to put it all in. And obviously it was just too much for one book. And so I decided to break it into three kind of. So this is the kind of first and the second parts of that original first novel. So there's definitely one more. But one of the other parts that is really interesting to me is some of the women went out to Germany at the end of the war. And I find that really fascinating as well. So there might be a fourth book there. But yeah, absolutely loving it. So it's such fun to write, just delving back into all of those stories. So yeah, I'm looking for
7: amazing. So what made them go to Germany?
8: Basically, we couldn't fell our trees anymore. We had felled nearly half of our woodlands and forests during World War II. We had to stop. We didn't have much wood left to tide us over for the post-war years. So there was a whole group of measurers that were sent out to requisition wood from Germany. Yeah, so, to bring wood back over here, basically.
7: Fascinating that it was in Germany after the Second World War.
8: I know, isn't it? Incredible. The stories about the women swimming in the Mona Dam after it was bombed and things. And it's just like, oh, I don't know. It's so curious and so interesting. Yeah.
7: It's going to be weird for you when you finish these books. I expect you feel like these women are a massive part of your life.
8: Yeah, I do. I mean, really, I have kind of drawn a lot of strength from them over the years and like enjoyed retelling their stories. And one of the things that's so amazing about it is that often people are hearing about their story for the first time. And so I get that kind of reaction of wonder and amazement and people feeling so inspired by them. And so it's quite, it's keeps you going. It's kind of really like, you know, and I think there's more work to be done because there's still so many people that have never heard of them before. I've just done an exhibition in the New Forest on the Lumberjills, and it's just so wonderful reading the responses from people, because it's obviously the summer holidays at the moment. There's obviously a lot of young people going through on summer holidays, and one of the comments in the visitor book was very slay and low-key cool, which I thought, oh, I've arrived, the Lumberjills have arrived, you know.
7: Oh, that's brilliant. Love it.
8: Yeah.
7: Well, if people want more information on the Lumberjills, is it your website, thelumberjills.uk?
8: That's right, yeah.
7: Amazing. And of course, the new book is called The Lumberjills Under Suspicion. It's available on our website, tre.radio, and it's by Joanna Fote, who we've been chatting with today. Joanna, without giving too much away, can you tell us a little bit about what happens in this book? Why are they under suspicion?
8: Well, having met so many of the Lumberjills, it was very interesting to see how they face a lot of prejudice about, you know, whether they could do the job or not, or the fact that they looked different because they had a lot of freedom. They were wearing trousers, which was an unusual thing in the time. And it didn't take much for that prejudice to turn to suspicion. So who were these women in the war with, you know, out in the forest, deep in the forest, maybe working with maps? And the number of stories that I heard from the original Lumberjills who said they were reported to the police for behaving suspiciously in the forest. One, I was contacted by a family from Canada who said, oh my goodness, you absolutely made our day. We've just discovered our mother, grandmother on the front cover of your history book, The Lumberjills, Britain's Forgotten Lady. And they said, they told me a story about her. She was tall and blonde, wearing jodhpurs, waiting for a bus, working in the women's timber corps. And she was arrested and put in a prison cell overnight, a police cell overnight, because they thought she was a German spy. Gosh. So that gives you bit of an indication about kind of where the story goes with the latest novel.
7: Wow, amazing. Well, Joanna, thanks so much for joining us. It's been great to chat with you and learn all about the Lumberjills.
8: Thank you so much for having me on the programme.
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3: Joining us on the line now is Alex Gurlis. He was a BBC journalist for nearly 30 years. He's the author of 9 Second World War espionage thrillers. His first 4 are part of the acclaimed Spy Masters series, including the best-selling The Best of Our Spies, which is being developed as a television series. He's with us on The Book Show to talk about City of Traitors. It's the gripping 3rd novel in his epic Double Agent series. Welcome to The Book Show, Alex.
4: Good afternoon. Thank you for having me.
3: Hi, it's great to have you. So your time working as a BBC journalist, do you think that stood you in good stead for becoming a novelist?
4: I think so. I don't think it would apply to kind of every genre of fiction. But in my case, my books are very much very factually based. They're all based around real events in the Second World War, or just before or just after the war. So I think given that's the genre and that's the style that I follow, I'm always looking for real events that happened in the war. I'm looking to set stories against real places, real events, a lot of real characters as well, although a lot of the characters I make up are fictional, but I use some real people as well. So I think my background as a journalist helps in that respect. And also I think the writing style that I have, I use a lot of dialogue, which of course is very much what you use in television. And also I try not to over-elaborate, if you see what I mean, not to use too, I was going to say powerful language. I don't think that's the right word. I think that I try not to be over-descriptive. I'm sparing in the use of adjectives and adverbs because I feel that almost a journalistic approach, if you like, gets the story across in a better way.
3: Mm, yeah, that makes sense. So with your Spy Masters series, the Best of Our Spies being adapted for television, that must be exciting.
4: Yeah, I ought to correct that. I also need to correct, you said it was my, I've written 9 books. The latest one, The City of Spies, is actually my 14th book. So there have been 4 series. And the first series, which was actually more for individual books, but when I moved over to Canello, my current publisher, they rebranded the first 4 books as Spy Master series. The Best of Our Spies has been optioned for TV, which is not quite the same as being made for TV. So what happens is if a film company or a television station is interested in a book and in turning it into a film or a TV series, the first thing they do is they buy an option, which gives them a defined period of time in which to develop it. And if at that point they feel that they want to go ahead with it, and the crucial thing at that point is whether they've got sufficient funds. But if they do decide to go ahead, then at that point, it is being made for TV. My book, The Best of Our Spies, has been optioned a couple of times for TV serialisation. A lot of work has gone into it in terms of scripts and development, but it hasn't got much further than that. That, I'm afraid, is a very common story among authors. And whenever we gather together and talk about our books, that's a very common theme. A lot of people have had their books optioned, but you get to the point where the logistics and the finances get in the way.
3: Mm, yeah, shame. So tell us about your Double Agent series then, where this is book 3 then now.
4: Yeah, the series started book 1, obviously, which was called Every Spy a Traitor, and that came out a couple of years ago. And the idea that I had was, it felt quite ambitious at the time, it was to cover a sweep of about 20 years in European history. So with the Second World War in the middle, so to speak. The first book in the series, Every Spy a Traitor, begins in 1936, the early 30s, and 36, 37 in particular, which coincided with 2 things. One was the growth of the Soviet Union, Stalin entrenching his power, the Great Purge and all the terror that brought in the Soviet Union, and also the rise of the Nazis in Germany. Hitler, remember, came to power in 1933. So by 36, 37, he too is becoming entrenched. And that caused, as you're no doubt aware, that caused an awful lot of tension in Europe. There was a lot of jostling for who was on whose side. So the Cambridge spies, you'll famously remember, in the United Kingdom, were people that came to communism because they saw that as the one way, from their point of view, of preserving peace in Europe by opposing Nazism. So I felt that starting at there, taking in the Second World War, because I didn't want to abandon the Second World War altogether, every spy or traitor finishes on the day that the Second World War is declared. So the second book in the series, which is called The Second Traitor, is all set in the Second World War against the backdrop of a possible German invasion of Britain in 1940. And then the third book in the series, City of Traitors, which is the one that's out this week, is the third book. That's also set in the Second World War, but it covers the period right at the end of the war when, not that the Cold War had begun, but there was already distrust building up between the various allies, so the Western allies, particularly United Kingdom and the United States and France, one or two others, were beginning to distrust and feel uneasy about the Soviet Union, who since 1941 had been the allies of Britain, the United States and France, etc. And I set quite a lot of the book at the end of the war, and up until the end of 1945. The Cold War hasn't started at that point, but the beginnings of it are evident, and that's the backdrop to the story.
3: And tell us about some of your main characters in this.
4: Well, the main character throughout the series is a guy called Archie, and he wasn't going to be the main character. But the way I write is I plan a little bit where I'm going and what I'm going to do. And I have my characters, and then I've got a bit of an idea of the plot, but I like the story to develop as I go along. So it's as if you're going on a walk and you come to a point where you can kind of take one of two or three paths. And at that point, I decide which way to go. And that informs a lot of my writing. And the idea I had was that there was a main character who's called Cooper. And Cooper still is a major character in the book. But Cooper was someone who's recruited against his will as a Russian spy, but in fact he's a

0: second series, and that's where Archie's identity is revealed. So that's the main two main characters. Along the way, Hooper meets a woman called Pamela, who's also working with him in British intelligence, and they end up getting married. So that's part of it. And then there's quite a lot of characters who kind of come drift in and out of the different novels. People sometimes say, well, you've got an awful lot of characters, but life is like that. There are a lot of people that would appear in that sweep of a story.
1: Yeah.
0: There's a character in who appears in City of Traitors called Ilya, who started off as a fairly low-level Russian agent, based originally in New York, as it happens. But the more I wrote about him, the more I liked him. And this has happened with characters before. I feel that I like them so much that I developed them into kind of fully-fledged characters. So I did that with him. So he went from being a relatively minor part to playing a fairly major part in the story. And he's a Russian agent, and he's in New York, and he handles Archie when he's in the States, but then he also appears in Berlin at the end of the war.
1: That's nice when you develop a character like that. It must be weird to be coming to the end of the series, writing the fourth book and realising that you're leaving these characters behind. Is it a strange feeling?
0: Yeah, it's a good question. It is a strange feeling. I wouldn't say I'm kind of beating myself up about it, because I think there's a difference between crime and espionage. I think with crime, you can keep characters going, and I'm not criticising crime fiction one little bit, but I think that you can quite legitimately keep crime going for quite a long time. You can have a character that's a detective that maybe over a period of 10, 15 years, he develops into the role, he gets promotion, and there might be one particular villain that he's chasing who also they can keep going. That to me is perfectly legitimate. It's always been on my mind in doing espionage that there is a limitation on how far you can extend a story, if you like, because espionage compared to crime is so much more perilous and so much more dangerous. There are so many jeopardies along the way that to have a spy who's constantly managing to evade the other side, who's constantly putting himself, his life in danger by getting hold of secrets and passing them on to the enemy. In the case of the Second World War, he was trying to evade the Gestapo and then being caught by them and then managing to get away. I think that once you get to book four, you've probably reached the limit.
1: Yeah.
0: I mean, there are people that write in the field of espionage that keep it going. I mean, Alan First, who's probably my favourite writer in that genre, does have characters that crop, that he's written quite a number of books, and he does have characters that crop up from time to time. But in terms of one storyline, which is effectively what a series has, it has one overarching storyline that you're following through. I think four is about the limit. So I'll be sorry in one respect when it's finished, but not in another.
1: Yeah, no, fair enough. Well, if people want to get a copy of City of Traitors, it's out now. It's available on our website, tre.radio, and it's by Alex Gurlis, who we've been chatting with today. Alex, thanks so much for joining us.
0: That's a pleasure. Thank you very much.
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11: BBC News with Danielle Jaworzyńska. Moscow and its surrounding region have come under sustained attack overnight by Ukrainian drones on the final day of parliamentary elections in Russia. From Moscow, Steve Rosenberg reports.
12: According to Russia's defence ministry, overnight, the country's air defences shot down more than 1,100 Ukrainian drones over Russia. In a statement, the mayor of Moscow, Sergei Sobyanin, claimed that since yesterday, 450 drones targeting the Russian capital had been repelled. But he admitted that the Moscow oil refinery, one of Russia's largest, had been hit, and not for the first time. He described the mass drone attack as unprecedented and an attempt to disrupt Russia's parliamentary election. Today is the third day of voting in an election that is tightly controlled by the Kremlin, and which critics have dismissed as neither free, nor fair, nor transparent.
11: President Zelensky praised the hit on the oil refinery, adding a logistics retail hub outside Moscow was also hit. Germans are voting in two state elections that could further weaken Friedrich Merz's position as chancellor. The focus will be on how his conservative CDU performs in Berlin and in the northeastern state of Mecklenburg-Western Pomerania, where Jessica Parker reports.
13: In Berlin, the CDU is tussling for first place, according to polls, against the left party, Die Linke. Then here in Mecklenburg-Vorpommern, the CDU, it's not a strong state for them traditionally anyway, but where they are at the moment is they've just been hovering above the 5% threshold that parties need to actually enter the parliament. And if the CDU fell out of the parliament here in Mecklenburg-Vorpommern, that would be a really catastrophic result for them, a first for the party.
11: South Korean defence officials say North Korea has fired two projectiles into the sea off its eastern coast. They said at least one was a short-range ballistic missile. Last week, Pyongyang fired multiple short-range weapons in what it described as a firepower drill. Israeli security forces say they've captured a Palestinian man suspected of shooting dead a Jewish settler in the occupied West Bank. The settler was among a group ritually bathing ahead of the Yom Kippur religious holiday. The Prime Minister, Benjamin Netanyahu, said that Israel would hold the shooter and associates to account. 10 lions have been found dead in the Ngorongoro conservation area in Tanzania. The local authorities say they're trying to identify those responsible. Here's Joanna Keane.
14: Ngorongoro's UNESCO-listed conservation area spans more than 8,000 square kilometres and provides a home to globally threatened species such as the black rhino. But it's also seen long-standing tensions between the local Maasai herder community and the government, which argues that population growth is encroaching on the wildlife habitat. The authorities say the 10 dead lions had ingested poison, but they haven't given further details.
11: BBC World News.
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7: Welcome to the second part of today's book show. In the first hour, we were chatting with Gervase Finn, Joanna Fote and Alex Gurlis. In this hour, we're joined by Carol Ryder, a former English teacher and marketing director whose husband's work took her to LA in her 50s. Navigating the menopause and expat life there, she embraced LA's culture of creativity and reinvention. Unleashed in LA is what Hollywood taught a British woman about reinvention and bonkers ideas. We're also chatting to Marcus Bone, who spent 30 years in serious journalism, technology and finance reporting. His novel, Evil Goods, is a laugh-out-loud journey into a quirky alternative universe. It's the first in a hilarious new series that features logic puzzles throughout. We're also joined by Rhiannon Grist, a Welsh writer of weird, dark and speculative fiction. Homesick is her psychological thriller debut about a troubled woman seeking a fresh start in the Scottish countryside who believes her neighbour might be behind the strange disturbances in her home. And we're catching up with Sue Moorcroft, best-selling author of romantic fiction set in beautiful places. Secrets of the Italian Guest House is set in Lake Como and filled with new beginnings and second chances and is the first in a new trilogy. And that's this week's book show on Talk Radio Europe.
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0: begins. Joining us on the line now is Carol Ryder. She's a former English teacher and marketing director whose husband's work took her from Cambridge to LA in her 50s. Navigating the menopause and expat life there, she embraced LA's culture of creativity and reinvention. Back home, she's keeping her LA positivity alive by redefining life in her 70s on the Dorset coast. She's with us on the book show to talk about her novel Unleashed in LA, and it's about what Hollywood taught one British woman about reinvention and bonkers ideas. Welcome to the book show, Carol.
1: Thank you, Hannah. It's lovely to be with you. It's the first time I've ever been interviewed on radio, so I'm very excited.
0: Amazing. Well, congratulations on your first interview and your debut novel.
1: Absolutely. Thank you.
0: Very exciting. And I know this has been a real dream for you, particularly that you wanted to get a novel out before your 70th birthday. So well done.
1: Thank you.
0: So tell us about your time in LA then. How long were you there for?
1: Well, we were there 8 years, but initially it was only going to be for 2 years. So, I at the point when we left the UK, I sort of slightly burnt out after, years as a working mum, busy job and that. And so, I thought we were only going to be there for 2 years. So I thought, right, I'll lie by the pool, I'll do yoga, I'll do all those things that I've been meaning to do while I was working. But then it sort of stretched out into an 8-year period. And I started to think, well, I need to find something to do. And I'd always dreamt of writing a novel. But then I got distracted by screenwriting courses at UCLA. They were 4-day courses. And it was just the most fascinating dive into LA's creativity. You know, everybody in the class wanted to, write an Oscar-winning screenplay, and, the ideas were amazing. And so I really enjoyed that, and I did try writing a couple of screenplays. But in terms of, being in LA, going from Cambridge, which is, kind of quite a serious academic city, obviously, the culture shock when you go to somewhere like LA, which is so glamorous and the sun shines all the time, and I used to sort of journal about a life lived in flip-flops, because you could do your Christmas shopping in your flip-flops. I mean, that's probably the same as Spain, I suppose. But it's just quite extraordinary to be in this city. You feel like you know it from movies. And literally, there are celebrities practically on every corner. I once stood at a bar with Harrison Ford.
0: Wow.
1: You were literally always running into celebrities everywhere, which I got very excited about. But at the same time, there was a lot of stuff that was really different. And I think this is the thing about culture shock. I mean, as an expat, I suppose it was easier for us because we were in an English-speaking country. Mm. But it was still very foreign, even though you thought you knew LA from all the movies. So, the main thing that struck me was, I suppose, the way that dogs were treated, because at that time, the dogs were very different to the, Labradors I'd seen in parks and things. And I also grew up, my father was a policeman, a police dog handler, and so we'd grown up with police dogs. And to see these little tiny dogs in prams with Gucci collars and all the crazy things, some people have house dogs that never actually went out anywhere. It was kind of looking at that wacky dog culture. And then finally I started journaling this sort of idea of a life lived in flip-flops and telling my story. And then I also started sending home funny Christmas letters, which at first I thought, nobody wants to hear about me and my palm trees and dolphins and LA life. But actually people thought they were really funny because I used to have, lots of little stories. And so I started then, and then we came home and retired and travelled a bit. And then again, I stopped and, what do I do with myself? And I think, when you're getting older, you do need to find some purpose in life and something that keeps your brain ticking over. And so I started writing the novel, and initially it was called Literature for Dogs. But I think eventually I decided that was a bit of a boring title because people, they didn't quite yawn when I said it, but, you know, I thought, no, I need something more exciting. And I think one of the big differences in LA is that dogs are always on a leash. You don't see dogs running around the beach like you do here, running free in parks, except in specific dog parks. And my friend who has a gorgeous little baby dog, she explained it that, you know, really, if your dog attacked anybody, then you would face serious litigation. So people keep their dogs on leash. So that gave me the idea.
0: That makes sense.
1: Yes. And also because of, you know, thinking about the police dogs from my youth, there was one dog in particular that was our favourite and, in fact, was the best police dog my father trained. And he had come from this little Welsh village called Sarn. And the farmer had given him to the Liverpool police because as he grew bigger, as he, you know, grew from being a puppy, he started killing sheep. And the farmer loved him too much to have him put down. And so he gave him to the police in Liverpool. And he was literally the most amazing police dog and so gentle and so loving. And I just thought, this is a big question. And what do you do with a dog that you love that's become uncontrollable? And I'm finding nowadays that lots of people are having problems with their dogs. I mean, one friend in particular, you know, she's just had a baby and, you know, the dog's quite possessive about her. And so, you know, what would happen if you have this uncontrollable dog? And so that's where my story started. And it starts in a rooftop pool, or not in the pool, but, you know, by the side of a rooftop pool, where this older woman in her 50s, like me, is chatting to two young guys. Because one of the things my husband was told when we went out there was, oh, you know, your poor wife, older women are invisible in LA. And, you know, I mean, even 80-year-olds look about 40. So that was slightly true. And so she's not really used to, this character's not used to being spoken to by two cool guys. And when they ask her what she does for a living, she just jokes that she reads literature to dogs and thinking that that would be the end of the conversation. And this obviously drew on my career as an English teacher. And then she gets carried away. She's had a few glasses of wine and she rather impresses them with, you know, which Shakespeare plays you'd read to which dog. And so it goes from there, really. And they think, what a great idea, because their boss, a producer, has got an uncontrollable dog. And so she's offered a lot of money to read literature to this dog, which is fine. She agrees in a moment of madness because actually, and this is the key thing, she doesn't actually like dogs. She only agrees. She wants to see inside a celebrity home, which is actually, you know, you go on these tours in LA, you know, stars' homes, but all you see is a closed gate. And so this character is intrigued by what lies beyond the gate. And so she thinks, well, the dog's obviously so uncontrollable, I'll just arrive and say I can't train it. But I've been inside the house. And also she needs a bit of cash, so that's why she agrees. So, yes, that's the beginning of the novel.
0: Oh, love it. So is there only one dog that she reads literature to or multiple?
1: Well, I think that would be giving the game away a bit.
0: Okay. Oh, don't do that.
1: And to some extent, the story, the other part of the story is that her friend, who is very much a dog person, embarks on a training course with her, teaching her how to be with dogs. And I mean, that goes quite disastrously wrong at various points. Yeah, she ends up being arrested by the Santa Monica police. And then the friend, rather inspired by her reinvention as a reader, a dog therapist, a dog behaviourist, she also goes on a journey of reinvention, but this time hers is on rather wacky wellness therapies. So that's a whole strand in the novel as well, you know, yoga with snakes, psychic regression, and sex with three in Arizona. So I just went full in on the whole wacky wellness, because actually there were a lot of, you know, sort of fake gurus around in LA, you know, people who had an interesting backstory that wasn't true, who preyed on people. So, yeah, so that's where it goes.
0: Oh, it must have been great fun writing it.
1: Yes, it was. And it was great therapy, actually. Great therapy because, you know, I did miss LA. You know, I found my creative tribe there. I love the place. And I love the endless sunshine. I mean, you live in Spain, don't you? So that's something you understand. And just that, you know, the positivity of LA, you know, I can remember my personal trainer. I've got a personal trainer. I've never had one before. And, you know, I used to say, oh, I don't think I can do that. And he would look at me, you know, as if you're, you know, you're crazy. You know, this idea that everything's possible. You can be anything you want to be. People think it's fake, but it really isn't. I think Angelinos really do believe. You know, they go to LA starry-eyed, believing that dreams can come true. And that's what you buy into, really. And so here I am with a dream coming true.
0: Amazing. It is true, then.
1: Yes, it is true.
0: So do you feel like this is a box ticked now for you, the writing of this novel, or has it inspired you to want to write more?
1: No, this is definitely a one-off. I mean, that writing a novel is easy. All the publishing part is, you know, quite time consuming. And I waited a long time for our two sons to find wonderful women, and they did. And then finally, I've now got four absolutely gorgeous grandchildren. And, you know, really, I think I want to spend time with them.
0: Yes, fair enough.
1: Yeah.
0: Well, if people want to get a copy of Unleashed in LA, it's out now. It's available on our website, tre.radio, and it's by Carol Ryder, who we've been chatting with. Carol, thank you so much for joining us.
1: Thank you, Hannah. Lovely to chat.
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0: Joining us on the line now is Marcus Bone. After 30 years of serious journalism in technology and finance reporting, he has turned his pen to creating a partly but not completely unrecognisable alternate world. The book is called Evil Goods. It's a laugh-out-loud journey into a quirky alternative universe. It's the first novel in a hilarious new series featuring an anarchic magical world, a high-stakes mission, fast-paced action, a really bad baddie, and nefarious puzzles in need of solving. You enter into a strange alternate London with its own internal logic, a familiar but twisted world with peril at every turn. Featuring logic puzzles throughout, the book is a unique adventure novel with an escape room vibe. Welcome to the book show, Marcus.
7: Oh, very, very pleased to be here. Thank you. That does definitely sound like a publicist wrote that one.
0: It sounds good, though. I mean, I love a logic puzzle, so I love the idea of this. What made you come up with this concept?
7: I think the idea is to try and entertain people on lots of different levels. A book should be a journey, but a journey can be in many different types of way. That includes having fun with the characters, having fun with the plot, having fun with the puzzles along the way, and more than a few references to things along the way for people to pick up as well, if they wish, if they can.
0: Okay, so I'm guessing you're a lover of logic puzzles.
7: I like puzzles. I like little in-jokes. I like the references. I like the idea that there will be something for everybody. I mean, if you look at something like a Disney Pixar movie, it's levels for adults and children. They can both enjoy it on. So I would like to think you could happily read this book and ignore all the puzzles and still have a good time. Or you can indulge yourself and try them.
8: Yeah.
7: Some are a lot harder than others.
0: Okay. And are they relevant to the plot and the characters?
7: Yeah, they're woven into the plot. I mean, they're not there just like, oh, by the way, here's a puzzle. it's the usual thing, like, here is a door that must be opened, but there's a series of strange runes. How do you put them in the right order to open the door? Or maybe it's a verbal puzzle. I've tried to mix them up. Try to have some fun.
0: So tell us about the setting in the book then.
7: Okay, so fundamentally, you have your everyman hero, a poor downtrodden architect who finds himself in a different world, in which it's kind of very similar to our world, but it's as if it's taken a slightly different and tangential evolution. There's no electricity, for example, and rather inconveniently, for the fact they like flying around the place, they haven't discovered helium. So there's a slight problem having to use hydrogen for everything, which does become part of the plot. And there are reasons this happens. It will be explained by the end why certain of these things have occurred.
0: Okay. So tell us a bit more about your characters.
7: Okay, well, the main character is Richard. He is, as I said, downtrodden architect who's a bit bemused by the whole thing, trying to get over the end of a sad affair. The other major characters I would suggest are Lucia, who is a very capable agent and also a little bit of a pyromaniac on the side. Axe, who is a very large and formidable warrior, and she's quite angry most of the time with a lot of things, really. And then the Major, who's battle-scarred, a veteran of the Crimea campaign, and perhaps my favourite, if I'm absolutely honest, which is Kit, who is really my excuse to get a Philip Marlowe-type character into the plot.
0: Okay. So without giving too much away, can you tell us a bit about what happens in the story?
7: Well, there's as always with every good story, it follows the usual man in the hole thing. Poor Richard has to go on a mission because his expertise is necessary, and they have to journey into a very perilous country to do this. And along the way, it slowly becomes apparent that somebody may be working against them within the group. So there's a traitor. But who is the traitor? What are they trying to do? What actually is the objective of the mission, which is kept quite secret? And who exactly is the person who is trying to dominate the world? Who is the evil baddie, the baddie baddie, the real man with the masters in badness?
0: Okay, so why is it called Evil Goods?
7: Well,
0: was that giving too much away?
7: It slightly gives the plot away, but okay. It's called Evil Goods because they are smuggling themselves into this enemy territory, and they find themselves a load of canisters on this good strain, which sort of emanate evil. So they think, oh, well, they're evil goods. And quite why they are evil will become apparent again in the end. But, yeah, you've got to read the book.
0: Okay, fair enough. And is this your first novel?
7: It's my first novel, yes. I mean, as your very kind introduction said, I've done a lot of writing over the years. If you really want to know about clean energy, you want to know about green bonds, I'm probably the person. But in terms of writing a work of pure fiction, yes.
0: So how did you find it compared to all the journalism you've done before?
7: Great fun. Yes, you have no need to check sources or anything. You just make it up. It's fantastic.
0: Did you therefore find it easier or just different?
7: I think different. You still have to make sure something has an internal logic to it. It's no good just having somebody ride a green elephant out of the sky for no apparent reason. It has to fit together. The plot has to be an integrity, and it has to, the gears have to mesh so that you don't, the reader anyway, I hope, doesn't feel there's any sort of jerkiness in it. Oh, that makes sense. Or, yeah, that character's done something I didn't expect them to do, but actually thinking about it, yeah, that is in character. That would be realistic. As somebody once said to me, just because something happened doesn't necessarily make it plausible.
0: No, okay, fair enough. And with regards to London, is it, will people recognise the sights of London?
7: Oh, they're all the tourist stuff. I mean, I can't expect every reader to visit, you know, be a Londoner. Yeah, it's St Paul's Cathedral, it's the Shard. You wouldn't necessarily need to know London very well, unless you've got a particular, you know, love of naming every single London bridge. I mean, I can't.
0: No. No, I bet most people can't. So is the idea, even though it's an alternate universe, for it to seem quite realistic?
7: Oh, it has to be. Again, its own internal logic has to work. If it doesn't, it just becomes a set of random things. It's not a universe, if that makes sense. I'm quite keen on that idea. Things must work together to create a complete picture and have that own logic. In the same way, I'm very keen on the way that the words work well. They convey the sense, and they convey the kind of atmosphere that is necessary at that part of the plot.
0: Yeah. So were you quite disciplined with the writing of the book? Were there set times of the day that you'd set aside?
7: Well, not really. It was more things, I'd churn ideas over in my head. I mean, there seem to be two kinds of writer, as far as I can work out. There are those people who have a very clear vision what they're going to do. They sit down and they carefully start at word one and they finish at the last word. Ray Bradbury was one of these, apparently. Or there are people like me. I'm just a constant reviser. I write a draft, I then cut it down, I expand it, then I cut that down, I expand it again, I go through it again, I'm not sure how that works, I change that again. I have gone through a lot of drafts.
0: So did you not plan at all? Did you just start writing, or did you plan and it changed as you went along?
7: I think the latter. I planned and then the plan changes. because the characters change. You get to understand them. You get to like them, sometimes anyway. And you think, okay, well, I had them doing this, but actually they wouldn't really do that. By the end of it, they are... Well, not exactly flesh and blood, because they're clearly fictional, but they have a presence. They have an essence of themselves, and that stamps themselves on how you can possibly write them.
0: Yeah. So do you feel like this is the first of many novels for you? Has it inspired you to want to write more?
7: Well, there is a trilogy, quite frankly. Ah. So already there is the in copy-proofing stage, there is the sequel, and I'm probably about halfway through the third part, which will be the final part, because there's a kind of stage of them saving various parts of the world, then the universe, then all the universes, and you can't really go beyond that. Once you've done all of existence, there's not really much else to save.
0: No, fair enough. Well, if people want to get a copy of Evil Goods, it's out now. It's available on our website, tre.radio, and it's by Marcus Bone, who we've been chatting with today. Marcus, thanks so much for joining us.
7: Thank you very much for having me. Thank you.
8: TRE.
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0: Joining us on the line now is Rhiannon Grist. She's a Welsh writer of weird, dark and speculative fiction. Her Welsh folk horror, The Queen of the High Fields, won Best Novella at the 2023 British Fantasy Awards. She's with us on the Book Show to talk about her psychological horror debut. It's called Homesick. It's about a troubled woman seeking a fresh start in the Scottish countryside who believes her neighbour may be behind the strange disturbances in her home. Welcome to the Book Show, Rhiannon.
8: Thank you so much for having me, Hannah.
0: It's great to have you. And wow, exciting. Your psychological horror debut. Congratulations.
8: Thank you. Thank you so much.
0: So what made you write about this genre? What was it that appealed to you?
8: I think I've always quite liked horror. I grew up in a household where sort of horror was not really allowed. I remember when I was much younger, I liked Buffy the Vampire Slayer, but my parents didn't. They stopped me from watching it. They said I wasn't allowed to watch it. So it was always like this forbidden fruit that I wasn't allowed. And as I got older, I just sort of delved into it, and I've just loved it ever since. I remember as a kid walking around video rental stores, and I would sneak along to the horror section. I just look at all those lurid covers and just imagine what could be happening in those films. Oh. So yeah, I've always loved horror, and I quite like psychological horror. I've always quite liked that. Oh, the possibility that it could just be in your head, that sort of reason to doubt, that's always felt far scarier to me than just an out-and-out monster.
0: Yeah. So what made you set this story in Scotland?
8: Well, I live in Scotland now. I was born in Wales, but I've lived in Scotland since university. And since coming up here, there's such a rich folklore tradition up here, much like in Wales. But as sort of being a Welsh person, I know it's not that much difference, but there's still like this feeling of being a slight outsider from it, which sort of added that little bit extra unheimlich to it, of like the unfamiliar. And I just really love a lot of like the tales of the Fae and some of the older gods. I find them very creepy and very interesting.
0: So tell us about without giving too much away, the basis of this story.
8: Okay, so this story, it originally started as a bad joke with my writers group. We were coming up with stories for the socially anxious. And I came up with this idea about this woman who you decide to move away, you decide you're done with the city, you're done with being around people. And so you move out to be alone out in the countryside. And when you arrive to your lovely isolated cottage, you find out it's a semi-detached with a neighbour in the other side. And that's the basic premise for the book. Tamsin, our main character, she's running away from this violent incident that happened at her work. And she's decided she's going to run away to the Scottish countryside. She's going to reinvent herself. And she's bought this suspiciously cheap bit of property, this cottage out in the lovely Scottish countryside. And she thinks, I'm going to restart my life. And she has all these lovely cottagecore dreams. But when she arrives, she finds it's this semi-detached. And there's a rather odd neighbour in the other side. So there's a little bit of danger already happening there. But the trouble is that Tamsin's already brought a little bit of danger with her. Anyone reading the book will see it's a fairly claustrophobic read. You're quite close to Tamsin's head, and it becomes very clear quite quickly that Tamsin is not the most well of people. She overthinks quite a lot. She's quite anxious. She's very suspicious of others. She's kind of very unsure in the world. And as the story goes on, you begin to realise, I'd hope the audience realises, she's got a very good reason to feel that way. So not only is she dealing with this danger next door, but she's also dealing with issues inside of her own head as well.
0: Mm-hmm. Interesting. So you think at the beginning that maybe she's a normal person that's in a bad place. And then as it goes on, you realise there's a lot more going on with her as well.
8: Yes. Tamsin's already got her own issues, and now she's got new issues next door. Yes.
0: And can you tell us anything about the neighbor, or is that giving too much away?
8: Oh, I've been asked this before, and they have a wide smile. Sometimes when they turn up, they seem quite dowdy, and other times they turn up, they seem quite vivacious. And Tamsin's never quite able to get a clear look at them, but there's something about them that feels oddly familiar to her. And that's about as much as I can give you.
0: Oh, good. That sounds good, though. I like that. So did you have a clear idea when you started writing the book? Did you know exactly where you were going with the story? Did you plan a bit beforehand? How did the writing process work?
8: So the writing process actually came from a very personal place. So I already had the idea. This was before the pandemic. So I had that idea about, you know, moving out to the countryside and having, oh no, surprise neighbor. But then during the pandemic in 2021, I moved house. Of course, being in the pandemic, couldn't really look around the new place. It was a new build, so it was more difficult to look around it anyway. So I ended up going to a place pretty much sight unseen. And the first time I walked around it properly was after we'd moved in. And it took me such a long time to fit in. I don't know to this day if it was this sort of latent trauma from the pandemic, or there were a lot of life changes I had at that time. Like I had a big job change, I had some family changes. And I don't know what it is, but I really struggled to settle in. Like all the rooms felt wrong. It felt like the light was coming from the wrong places. Everything felt too small, too large. And I ended up, and I knew in my head this wasn't true, but in my body, I felt certain that I had moved here to die. And that it was so strange. I was even in therapy at the time, and my therapist was like, oh, I'm stumped. I have no idea. It was like, I felt convinced in my body that in 2 to 3 years of moving in, I would die from something. Something was going to kill me.
0: Oh.
8: And it was awful. But at the same time, I sort of felt like, it's a lovely flat. And I was doing all right. And everybody else was having much more material effects, bad material effects from the pandemic. I felt a little ashamed for struggling so much just from moving house. And, you know, people ask you, you know, how are you settling in? And after about the 6 month mark, you start to lie. Oh yeah, fine, loving it. Like, no, not really. And so all of that truth had to go somewhere. And so I eventually just started putting all of that negative feeling, all that anxiety and that fear down into this story about this woman moving house. Originally, the idea I was going to have was a family moving house. But after writing some of this down, I realized, oh no, I think I want to actually dig deep into this character. And so I dialed everything up. I dialed up a lot of the self-pity, a lot of the anxiousness, changed a lot of details. And I think I got to about, like, I think it was 10,000 words. And I realized, oh, I think there might be a story in here. And so I just ended up putting that all into this book and fictionalized a lot of things, edited things along the way. And that was Homesick.
0: Oh, wow. Amazing. Well, I'm glad you're still alive.
8: Me too. It's actually quite nice being alive.
0: Yes, definitely.
8: It's got downsides, but, you know, on the whole, I give it a thumbs up.
0: So can you confidently say that you have settled in now?
8: A bit more. I still get flashes every now and then where it comes back. I think you go through something like that. Homes are so personal. They're such a vulnerable place for you that once you have something like that kind of sort of emotional injury in yourself, I don't know where it came from. It's still something like, you know, like you get a bit of a bad knee or a bad injury. Every now and then you'll get like a little bit of a flare, but it's much better now. The book, writing the book didn't fix it. It just sort of gave me a place to sort of think about it a bit. But the thing that sort of really helped was just sort of doggedly sticking in there, painting walls, really sort of sticking to trying to make this my place and work with it. So not quite as interesting as the story that happens in the book itself. A lot more boring, a lot more paint, a lot more just getting furniture and putting pictures on the walls.
0: Yes, fair enough. So is this definitely going to be a standalone? Could there be a follow-on, or is the story complete?
8: The story is complete. Yeah, I this is a standalone. Although I quite like sort of writing books in that sort of the same sort of world. I'd say Queen of the Highfields is sort of a similar feel in that I like writing stories about odd women, odd sort of a little bit mixed up, angry women ending up in situations where they sort of dabble with something old and Celtic in the countryside or in the natural world in Britain. I like writing stories about that. So it's sort of similar vein, but it's its own story.
0: Yeah, nice. Well, if people want to get a copy of Homesick, it's out now. It's available on our website, tre.radio, and it's by Rhiannon Grist, who we've been chatting with today. Rhiannon, thanks so much for joining us.
8: Thank you so much for having me. I had a lovely chat.
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0: Joining us on the line now is award-winning author Sue Moorcroft, who writes contemporary women's fiction with occasionally unexpected themes. She's with us back on The Book Show to talk about her latest novel, Secrets of the Italian Guest House, where you can escape to Italy. Welcome to The Book Show, Sue.
12: Thank you very much. It's a pleasure to be here.
0: Oh, it's lovely to have you back with us. So why Italy for this new one?
12: Well, it was actually going to be Scotland, at least the Isle of Mull, which is off the west coast of Scotland. And then publishing schedules intervened. And instead of the trilogy, because this is the first book of a trilogy, so instead of the trilogy being winter, summer, winter, it became summer, winter, summer. So we decided we'd go somewhere a bit more summery than Scotland. And I decided on Italy and got it past my editor. And then Como specifically, because they really know how to do Christmas. And the middle book is set there in winter.
0: Oh, nice. So Lake Como, is it an area that you know well?
12: Well, I've been twice now. It's actually Como City, the book's set in, which is at the bottom of the western leg of the lake. And it's a lovely place. It really is fantastic. So I've been there in summer and I've been there in winter for the first two books, and I'm writing the third book now, and I was hoping to go back, but there's some family illness, so I can't at the moment. We'll see how that goes.
0: So how would you describe it for people who haven't been? What's so beautiful about it?
12: Well, it's on a lake, and the lake is full of ferries and boats. The mountains surround it. So in summer, the mountains are all clothed in green. And in winter, not so much. There's a lot of ice around, if not snow. And although those little foothills don't get much snow, at least they didn't when I was there. You can go up to Brunate on a funicular railway, sort of a 10-minute journey, and that's above Como. And you can look out then to the western arm of the Alps with Mount Rosa and big mountains like that, and they're all white and ice and sugary, which is beautiful. Como itself has an historic centre, which is where the guest house, the pensione, is on Piazza Cavour. I just moved a pharmacy aside a little bit to build a guest house there. I decided they wouldn't mind. And everywhere's beautiful. All the buildings are different colours. They tend to be pastel rather than bright colours. So you have sort of lemon and banana and pale grey and pale pink and cream, colours like that. Most of them have pitched roofs, and a lot of them have the windows in the roofs, the dormers. Then there's the most fantastic cathedral. I won't try and give you its full name because it's long and Italian, but it's known as Il Duomo, the cathedral, and it's got green domes, three green domes, I think, and then it's got another facade as well, and it's just absolutely beautiful. You could get out your deck chair and just sit and look at it. And then joined onto it is the old town hall, which is called the Broletto, and that has all kinds of things it hosts, but it's, again, another beautiful building. But there's just so many beautiful buildings there. These piazzas where plenty of cafes and places to walk, and they do a very nice line in chocolate Brazil ice lollies as well.
0: That sounds amazing. You can see why it's a popular place to visit.
12: Yes. And of course you can get the ferry to all other places on the lake from there as well.
0: Yeah.
12: But I didn't try that because it doesn't come into the book.
0: Okay. So tell us about the characters in the story.
12: Well, the whole trilogy was sparked off because my last trilogy was about three sisters, but they were adopted into the same family with no connection by blood. And I didn't intend to write about sisters again. I haven't got any, and it thought it might look a bit like a hang-up. But then I was on social media And there was this post, and it said, "We are three estranged sisters, and now our grandmother has died." And this whole idea just began to evolve in my mind. So each sister gets a book, but all three sisters appear in every book. And they're half-sisters. The father is the connection. And to put it politely, he's been a bit of a wandering star. So Erin was born in Scotland, Jade in Italy, in Como, and Rosalie was born in England, in Devon. And they've all got their own backstories and they've all got things to come to terms with. But inheritance law in Italy isn't the same as England. It's more similar to Scotland, actually, but it's not the same as England and Wales. And there's kind of a protocol, and you can will your property wherever you want. But if somebody who's within the protocol, like a child or grandchild or spouse, challenges it, then they will get what they are entitled to, whatever you say in your will. So Gran has sadly left us after the epilogue, and she has willed the guest house to the three granddaughters, and they didn't know, none of them knew the other existed. So they can't challenge it, really, and there's no point in stepping back from it. She leaves them all a letter to explain what she wants and why she wants it. And a lot of that comes out towards the end of the book.
0: Wow, interesting. And there's also a potential love interest, is there, in the book?
12: Oh, Leo, yeah. So Jade was brought up by her grandparents because her mum and dad weren't married. In fact, her mum was married to somebody else and the dad was very young, and so he cleared off. And he's called Joey, and he's not, I wouldn't say he's irredeemable, but he's an unusual personality. He's very quirky. So Gran was Scottish and Nonno was Italian. So Jade's been brought up speaking both languages, and she speaks English with a Scottish accent because she learned it from a Scot. And then their best friends, sort of family friends, also in the hospitality trade, are the Sartoris. And it's the same situation there, that the dad is Italian and the mother is Scottish originally. And back in the day, 16 years before the book began, the Leo and Jade, the eldest sister, they had a relationship. But then Leo wanted to spread his wings and go to England, and Jade refused and said that she was going to stay with Gran, and Gran had brought her up and she needed her to help at the pensione, and she wasn't going to let her down now. So they split up 16 years before, and then just when the book begins, after the epilogue, chapter one anyway, Leo's come back because everything's gone wrong for him in England, where he's been running a hotel. In fact, he was a partner in it. And so he's come back to be at home for a while and lick his wounds. So there are still sparks to be rekindled.
0: Mm-hmm. And you, what is it that attracts you to writing in beautiful places? Because I know the settings are always really important in your books.
12: Well, the research trips are very nice.
0: Yes.
12: I was talking to somebody the other day whose book is set in the waiting room between heaven and hell.

0: only inheriting a third of it. There's big issues there about the sisters getting to know each other and their respective backgrounds, and the fact that for two of the sisters, Joey has been an absent father, but for one, he brought Rosalie up because her mother died young. So there's always serious stuff in there, but at the end of it, you should feel uplifted and that you've had an escape.
1: Yeah, nice. I like that. Well, if people want to get a copy of Secrets of the Italian Guest House, it's out now. It's available on our website, tre.radio, and it's by Sue Moorcroft, who we've been chatting with today. Sue, thanks so much for joining us.
0: Thank you very much. Thoroughly enjoyed it.
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1: Danielle Yawovietska. Moscow and its surrounding region have come under sustained attack overnight by Ukrainian drones on the final day of parliamentary elections in Russia. The regional governor said two people have been killed and 20 others wounded. Our Russia editor Steve Rosenberg is there.
2: It does sound like a large attack, unprecedented, said Sergei Sobyanin, the Moscow mayor. And he said this was an attempt to disrupt the election. I'm standing outside a polling station in the centre of Moscow. Earlier today, we were at a polling station very close to the Moscow oil refinery that got struck. One young voter said to me that he'd heard loud bangs. He said this was not a good situation. I spoke to an older voter and said he wanted peace, but by peace he meant Ukraine's defeat. I wouldn't say there's a big sense of surprise here in Moscow, more a kind of quiet resignation.
1: Germans are voting in two state elections that could further weaken Friedrich Merz's position as chancellor. The focus will be on how his conservative CDU performs in Berlin and in the northeastern state of Mecklenburg-Western Pomerania. Our Berlin correspondent Jessica Parker says although they are local elections, they'll provide a snapshot of how national politics are shifting in Germany.
3: The difficult thing, I think, for Friedrich Merz, his personally low approval ratings and the fact that Germany's economy continues to stutter along, which is another thing he aimed to fix. Now, I'm sure he would say he wants more time. He needs more time to get his package of reforms through. And he's not at all signaled that he's willing to resign or give up his job. But certainly the pressure is building on him and the questions over his future are mounting as well.
1: Israeli security forces say they've captured a Palestinian man suspected of shooting dead a Jewish settler in the occupied West Bank. The settler was among a group ritually bathing in a spring in the hours leading up to the Yom Kippur religious holiday when an attacker opened fire. He died in hospital. The Prime Minister Benjamin Netanyahu said on social media that Israel would hold the shooter to account and everyone who aided him. Israeli forces also say they shot dead a Palestinian driver who attempted to ram them in a separate attack in the occupied West Bank. A 13-year-old Chinese swimming sensation, Yu Zedi, has won gold at the Asian Games in Japan. She led from start to finish in the 200-metre butterfly and shaved almost half a second off the game's record.
4: I train very hard day after day. Success never arrives overnight. A bigger goal? That is to step on the podium at the Olympic Games, the highest podium. I'm very excited and proud.
1: Yu has the chance to add to her haul in several other individual and team events. 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
0: Let's talk.
13: The Pyrenees dominate the landscape between France and Spain, stretching from the Atlantic to the Mediterranean. Long thought as in an impassable, unspoiled wilderness, the mountains are often seen as both a physical and a cultural barrier between Western Europe and the Iberian Peninsula. One man who has been there, done that, and got the proverbial T-shirt, no doubt, is my next guest. He is Colin Duncan Taylor, author of The Pyrenees. I'm glad to say that Colin is live on the line now. Colin, good morning to you, sir.
14: Good morning to you, Giles. Nice to talk to you.
13: You too. So the Pyrenees, a human history. Do we find you trudging somewhere then, somewhere in the foothills then of that mighty mountain range?
14: I think you'll find me trudging, or perhaps not quite trudging, but travelling in the high peaks and the low peaks and the valleys on both sides of the mountains, France, Spain, and Andorra, of course, as well.
13: Absolutely. So when did you first decide to sort of like tackle the Pyrenees? What's your background and why this particular mountain range?
14: Well, firstly, if I look out of the window, I can see them, which is a good start. The nearest part of the Pyrenees is about 80 kilometres from me, so they pretty well stretch across the horizon. So they've always been within my view. I suppose when I started writing about 10 years ago, I began by writing the history of my immediate area, which is the south of France between Toulouse and Carcassonne. From there, I wrote another book which looked at the bigger region where I live, at its gastronomic history. And then from there, I thought, well, the Pyrenees, I've spent so much time hiking and running and biking there, and I've realised there's an awful lot of history there, that's going to be my next book. So I started on that in 2022, working on that project.
13: And, I mean, the saying used to be, that what was it? Africa began at the Pyrenees. It was a French philosopher, I think it was a Frenchman who said that. Because it was an impassable barrier. If you were Charlemagne's army heading south, it was a bit of a problem. If you were a part of the Andalus, if you were one of the Moors heading north, there was a bit of a thing to get through, wasn't it? Really,
14: That's the view a lot of people have had. And as I say, looking at the mountains from my size, they certainly look like a barrier, much more of a barrier than they appear from the Spanish side. But if we go back, perhaps, say, to 1659 with the Treaty of the Pyrenees, so that was Louis XIV, and that really defines the border as we know it today, and the border hasn't changed since 1659. So that runs all along the highest point of the Pyrenees, from the Mediterranean to the Atlantic. But I suppose because of that, that's created the idea. It looks fixed on the map. It looks a physical barrier. But if we go back in history to some of the times you mentioned earlier, in fact, the armies managed to march back and forth across the Pyrenees actually without too many problems. And if we start with, say, Hannibal, Hannibal crossed with his elephants in 218 BCE. So if you could get across there with his elephants, that gives you some idea. To be fair, he crossed at the eastern end where it's easier. But I think one of the most interesting periods is when the Visigoths arrived. And the Visigoths were a tribe of so-called barbarians who came from Eastern Europe.
13: I won't have any stuck about them being called barbarians. But they're known as the Invisigoths, aren't they? Because people sort of leap from Roman Spain to Moorish Spain
14: and they
13: forget about the Visigoths.
14: But from my side particularly, because they first settled, they were allowed by the emperor to settle in Toulouse in southwest France in 418. So they made Toulouse their capital. And over the next 50 years, they expanded their kingdom. So at its peak, they had the whole of the south of France, south of the Loire. They controlled virtually all of the Iberian Peninsula. So for them, the Pyrenees, it was really the centre. It was the backbone of their kingdom. And then obviously they lost the most of France, they lost to the Franks. But when the Moors came, and again, it's perhaps forgotten that because the Moors took over from the Visigoths, during the first 50 years of Andalus, they also had a large part of southern France going up around the Mediterranean coast. So they controlled Perpignan, Narbonne, Montpellier, all the way around to their own valley. So for that period, again, the Moors were going back and forth across the mountains. They were also pretty good at launching raids deep into French territory, crossing the mountains in many places. And as you said, Charlemagne also did the same.
12: Yeah.
14: And obviously then got slaughtered on it, or his rear guard got slaughtered on the way back over the Pass of Roncesvalles. But yeah, so there's been a lot of over history, there have been a lot of political entities that have straddled the mountains. So the Visigoths, as I said, and Al-Andalus for a period. But also during the time of the Albigensian Crusade, you know, the crusade against the Cathars, there were enormous, there were very deep ties between the Kingdom of Aragon, the County of Barcelona, Toulouse, and Carcassonne. There were ties of marriage, counts owned land on both sides of the mountains. So again, different people were controlling territory that straddled the Pyrenees without too much problem.
13: Because it's the thing is that we tend to look at history and we tend to think in terms of modern borders. But you know, you go back to, and you've now hit like three of my favourite things. You've not only hit the Visigoths, we've had the Barkers and Hannibal and all that lot, and now we're talking about, you know, bloody crusades against the Cathars. So hey, you know, I'm very much enjoying this one. But we look at those areas and we tend to think of, okay, that's France and that's Spain, but of course, sort of 700 years ago, those concepts are out the window. So you only have to look at the Basque territories, for example, to know that they, you know, the Basque country goes all the way from what we would call modern day Basque, i.e. northern areas of Spain, through all the way up to sort of basically Biarritz, isn't it? I mean, that's, and the same with the, you know, that sudden, if you like, that crescent, that curve that goes from, you know, the Girona all that way into, as you said, those areas, you know, Provençal, et cetera.
14: It's also interesting looking back at the Crusade time. There was that period where there was, at the time of the troubadours with their songs and poems of courtly love. And we sort of forget that they all wrote in a standardised form of Occitan. So whether one of the most prolific troubadours came from Girona,
13: yep,
14: and there were plenty on the French side. So they all wrote in the same language. So everyone really from the Kingdom of Aragon, the County of Barcelona, Toulouse, a lot of southern France, they could all understand the troubadours. And presumably, although the spoken language probably had more variations in the dialect, they could certainly understand each other. And again, in the time of the Crusade, on the King of Aragon, two of his sisters were married to father and son, Count and future Count of Toulouse. So you had these very close ties of matrimony. And also at that time, the Viscount of Carcassonne was a vassal of the King of Aragon. You had the Count of Foix, who had land which made him a vassal of the French king, but also the King of Aragon.
13: Yep.
14: So you had all these very sort of confused relationships spanning the Pyrenees, but a sort of common language at that time.
13: You mentioned troubadours, and so can I just mention the absolute badass female of medieval ages? This is Eleanor of Aquitaine. Now, does Aquitaine? Yeah. Yeah, wow. Takes 300 of her own ways in waiting on crusade. Absolutely, yeah. You know, mucks up a French husband. We like that. Does Aquitaine then, excuse my geography, is that taking in some of the Pyrenees as well, or is she just on the border then?
14: I'm trying to think about that because borders change quite.
13: Yeah, exactly. I just already said about borders. Yeah, but anyway.
14: Eleanor of Aquitaine and then England over the subsequent years, what they call Gascony, so that does run down to the border pretty well.
13: Okay.
14: Yeah. But then that butted up against the County of Toulouse.
13: I'm just name checking my favourite medieval female badass. Right then. So,
14: but I'll just mention, if I may, of course, her son, Richard the Lionheart, was also a troubadour because he wrote a couple of songs as well. And just to confuse things even more, his sister was married to the Count of Toulouse. Before the Count of Toulouse married the King Pedro's sister.
13: Yeah.
14: She had all these amazingly complex interrelations between the different royal families. And Richard the Lionheart wrote in Occitan and could obviously speak Occitan because he'd learnt it from his mother.
13: Indeed. So geographically then, is it easier to cross the Pyrenees if you go via the south route then and go, you know, head into Marseille stroke Montpellier area trying to go over sort of the north? I'm just trying to think how that, you know, the people who actually live in the mountains sort of develop.
14: I think the first, when the first farmers turned up sort of 7,000 years or so ago, a lot of the migration came around the Mediterranean coastal route. So all the early crossings in Stone Age times would have been at the eastern end of the mountains. So through the, El Pertus in Spanish, isn't it?
12: Yeah.
14: El Pertus. So that's certainly been the busiest crossing point since prehistory. Yeah, the Romans built their road, the Via Domitia, which came all the way from Italy to the Pertus Pass.
12: Yeah.
14: And then they built the Via Augusta, which went all the way down to somewhere where you are. So, in Roman times, they were all crossing mainly at that end. The Romans also had a big crossing point at the Somports Pass, which is more central in the Pyrenees.
12: Yeah.
14: And obviously right on the Atlantic coast. That's probably weren't so many people there, but it was certainly easier to cross there as well.
12: So as a place to sort of hide out, as it were, to defend. I mean, mountains are always his, spoiler alert, mountains are always a good bet.
14: Yeah.
12: And we kind of forget about Andorra. How does sort of Andorra fit into this? I'm just thinking, I don't actually know how Andorra came to be, Colin.
14: Well, according to their national anthem, Andorra was given its independence by Charlemagne as a reward for helping him in his fight against the Moors. Whether that's true or not, we don't know. But in, I forget the exact date, about 1273, and this is another strange case. So the Count of Foix and the Bishop of Urgell, they did a deal that they would jointly administer Andorra. So they would be its joint, they call them the co-princes. So even to this day, there are two co-princes of Andorra. One is still the Bishop of Urgell, and the French equivalent has been, now France no longer has a king.
12: Yeah.
14: Because eventually, the Count of Foix became the King of France when he was Henry IV. And then obviously there was the revolution. And during the revolution, the French tried to give Andorra its independence, but they asked to have, under Napoleon, they asked to have a co-prince back again. So today the other co-prince is the President of France. So President Macron is the co-prince of Andorra, along with the Bishop of Urgell.
12: During what a lot of people would call the Peninsula War, so what's the, I mean, Pyrenees aren't, I mean, does Napoleon find it relatively, are there guerrillas hiding out in the hills of the Pyrenees? How does that happen then?
14: Well, the Spanish suffered from being attacked by guerrillas all over Spain because there are so many mountains in Spain, they could hide out anywhere. So I don't think the Pyrenees were the particular problem. He had an army at both ends, in effect, at the end. So Wellington chased the French General Marshal Soult across the western end of the Pyrenees. I don't know if you'll know, there's a little mountain near the sea called La Rune, which is quite famous. It sits right on the border. So at the top, there's, I think that the Spanish have got the cafes and the French have got the telecommunications tower. But Wellington and Soult fought on the slopes of that mountain. And Wellington, in effect, chased the French all the way to Toulouse, where they had their last battle. And meanwhile, at the other end, the Mediterranean end, there was another army under Suchet, which actually didn't participate. They sensibly stayed put, and once Napoleon had abdicated, they went home. So, yes, for Napoleon, it wasn't really there weren't really any battles in the Pyrenees, but there were battles each side, and he was attacked for a long time. For years, they were attacked by the guerrillas and the British in Spain.
12: So when you come to write something like this, I mean, is it a question, because there's so much to sort of, literally you could turn over a rock and you've got some sort of history happening there or whatever. So how do you sort of condense it down and make it sort of a convincing narrative or a compelling narrative, as it were?
14: I suppose one thing I decided early on was to really focus on history where there is something for us to see today. So that's why I call it the human history. So virtually everything I write about, I was looking for signs that it might be archaeological sites, castles. It's even agricultural things like all the abandoned terraces, which you can find in the Pyrenees, which were once cultivated. So I've really focused on, built it around various themes, built on these practical things that have been found. And also, it's probably worth saying that in the last 30 years, there's been such a huge surge in research by archaeologists and historians and environmentalists in the Pyrenees that it's really transformed their understanding of the mountains. I think before then, all the academics, they had what they thought were more interesting things to do. There's a limited number of academics and there's a limited amount of funding to fund their work. So they were focusing on areas that seem more promising, and they assumed that the high mountains Probably the only people who'd ever lived there were shepherds with their sheep in a few stone huts in the summer. But once they started looking, as is often the case, you'd first archaeologists find something, and then the next ones come along and they keep searching in the same area, and more has been discovered. And they're still working. There's two particular sites in the Cerdagne, which is shared between France and Spain. And there's a Roman city and a pre-Roman city, which are still being excavated today and will probably carry on being excavated for several more years. So there's just so much to discover still, if you look.
13: The cities, I mean, are they actually on on that road? Because, again, I mean, I'm sitting in a studio, which is literally sort of 15, if I got in the car, it's probably about 20 minutes from Gibraltar, 25 minutes from Gibraltar. So you've got the, you know, obviously the road comes straight by us down to Gades, you know, Cadiz as it would be then. So are these Roman cities on that road, or are they further north? And if so, are they just there as, because there has to be a, you know, we don't just build, they're not building fortresses for the sake of it. So why would there be cities in, you know, where are they and why are they?
14: Yeah. Well, this area, the Cerdagne, it's the biggest plateau in the Pyrenees by far. It covers about 1,000 square kilometres. It's up at a height of, I think the average height's about 1,200 metres. So it's quite high. And it's also surrounded by mountains at least twice as high. So it's a great setting. And the thing that makes it particularly interesting is three railway lines make their way up there. So you can catch the train from Barcelona to the Cerdagne, or from Toulouse, or from down near Perpignan. So you can imagine if railways can get up there, then you know, humans, since prehistory, have got up there with no problem. That's possibly the route which Hannibal took through the mountains.
13: Yeah.
14: So this area has obviously been inhabited continually for at least since the first farmers settled there. So it's made sense in a way that the Romans built a city there. I don't know how well known Livia is. Livia in Spain. Right. Livia is this strange little enclave. It's an island of Spanish territory in the Cerdagne.
13: Ah, right, okay,
14: which is marooned in French territory, because the Cerdagne is split 50-50 between France and Spain, which is quite convenient. But after that Treaty of the Pyrenees in 1659, Livia was left isolated, and it's a very strange situation. It's about the size of Heathrow Airport.
13: Right.
14: But it is Spanish.
13: Okay.
14: And it's separated from Spain by a couple of kilometres of French territory. And there's all sorts of strange examples of cooperation. So in that area, you've got a hospital. It's the only type in Europe. A hospital which is just inside Spain, but is shared with France. So if you have a French health service card, you can go in and be treated by French doctors. If you're Spanish, you can go into the Spanish entrance and be treated by the Spanish. And you've got a similar thing with the abattoir.
13: Okay.
14: There's an abattoir. Because the other odd thing in that area, there's plenty of fields that straddle the frontier. So you have seen cows that would, say, have their breakfast in Spain and their lunch and dinner. But they finish their days in this abattoir, which it has a Catalan name, but it's in France. And it serves both farmers from both communities. So there's a real strange sense of cooperation, whether it's your business or health, in this area. But we've digressed a bit, haven't we?
13: Well, yeah, but it's fascinating because it's called Livia. Yeah, is it Livia as in...
14: Livia, yeah. It's two L's.
13: Yeah, Livia.
14: Livia was where the Romans had a town called Julia Libica.
13: Right.
14: Like many things in the Pyrenees, well, quite a few sites in the Pyrenees, it was discovered because of a house-building project. So some developer wants to build new houses in the middle of Livia, next to the church. And, of course, they had to do an archaeological assessment first. And they found this Roman city, which they always knew about because it was marked on maps from Roman times. But the maps obviously weren't accurate enough to know exactly where it was. So they're still excavating that. So they found the forum, bits of marble statues, and they're working there every year. So that's the Roman city. And then just down the road, a few kilometres away, is a city which is probably about four centuries before then, about 400 BC, which was probably the capital of a tribe called the Cerretani, which is where we get the name the Cerdagne from.
13: Yeah.
14: And they had built this walled city well before the Romans, with towers and walls all around it, which again was discovered in the 1990s, again because of a house-building project. So now you've got this strange hill. It's on the main road through the Cerdagne. One end of it is a luxury housing estate.
13: Yes.
14: almost all of them, yeah, like €1 million plus. And
15: right.
14: I think nearly all of them have second homes because, you know, Barcelona's 2 hours away. And then the northern end of the hill has got this Cerretani city, which is still being excavated, which is sort of fascinating.
13: And what's also fascinating is the fact that, you see, you've just said about the tribes and everything, because if you think that Roman Spain is basically, you know, people in togas walking around, it's not, because there are, you know, the Ibero-Celtic tribes, there's intermarriage, there's all sorts of fighting going on. And so therefore, again, don't think that Rome, you know, that Roman Spain is all mosaics and people having a wonderful time in Cartagena.
14: No, exactly. Yes, there's always been alliances. There were tribes who worked with the Romans and there were tribes who rebelled against them. And the Cerretani are a bit mysterious because it seems they did rebel against the Romans, but somehow didn't get punished too much. You don't quite know why. But there's a lot of strange dealings and double dealings going on at that time. And also at that that sort of period, Caesar and Pompey, their forces were fighting each other as part of a Roman civil war in the Cerdanya, and they fought in the Lerida or Lleida at that sort of period. So you had Romans fighting Romans, and I guess some of the tribes supported one side or the other according to how they felt or who was going to pay them the most.
13: What are you hoping that people will learn and discover from the Pyrenees of human history?
14: I think hopefully people will see the Pyrenees in a different light. Most of us, I mean, I first discovered them as a place to hike and run and enjoy the outdoors, you know, skiing and things like that. And that's probably how most people visit them. But I'd hope that my book will help people understand how much more there is there to see. And also, hopefully discover new places and new stories. A lot of the places I write about are probably the more obscure ones. I haven't written about the Camino de Santiago de Compostela.
13: Yeah, because everybody knows
14: a million books on that already.
13: Yeah.
14: The Cathars is very well known. Lourdes, you know, Our Lady of Lourdes is well documented. So I've searched for the slightly important but less well known and more recent discoveries, really.
13: Anybody who brings up the Visigoths is fine in my book. Anybody that's not so in Visigoths is always good is in my book.
14: Well, they've been much maligned,
13: they have.
14: Much ignored, and they deserve a much better press. Yes.
13: Well, if you're looking, so if there's any Ostrogoths out there looking for a decent press officer, can I point them in the way of Colin Duncan Taylor, who's written this wonderful new book called The Pyrenees, A Human History? 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
13: 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It's by Colin Duncan Taylor. 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So I'm a very happy boy indeed. But thank you so much for your time today.
14: Oh, well, thank you. I enjoyed it. Excellent. Thank you very much, Giles.
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22: Now, she's been hailed as one of the UK's top psychic mediums. Her story has taken her from Dundee to becoming internationally recognised and even being crowned the world's greatest psychic. She's been on the show before and I'm absolutely delighted to welcome her back. Hello to June Field.
23: Hello there, Selena. Thank you for inviting me back. I'm happy to be here.
22: Oh, it's great to have you on the show again. So for those people that didn't hear before, I think it was probably about 4 or 5 years ago you came on last time.
23: I think it was.
22: Yeah. Can you just explain, we've heard of psychics and we've heard of mediums. What's a psychic medium?
23: A psychic, well, I'll explain first what a psychic is. A psychic is someone who reads the records or your aura and can tell you where you've been, what you've been doing, what pair of shoes you were going to wear, and also taps into your records and your aura field. A medium is someone who raises their vibration to meet spirit in the middle, because spirit lower theirs, we heighten ours. But you can't be a medium without being psychic, but you can be psychic without being a medium.
22: Ah, that explains what a psychic medium is. And when did you discover this? Was it way back when you were a child?
23: Yeah, I was little. It was in the family. I had a great aunt and she was a transfiguration medium, but it missed a generation and then it hit me full force. And I was an absolute nightmare growing up. I was always crying, or if I didn't like someone, the bottom lip would go, and it got to the stage where my mum would say, "Don't even look at her. Don't look at her." And then, so yes, I've had it since I was born.
22: It must have been scary. What was your first sort of recollection of having the gift?
23: It was scary because what had happened at night time, my sister and I, we were in bunk beds. And so she was on the bottom because I was the youngest and I was on the top. And after the lights were out, I would see all these people standing looking at me. Now, I didn't know who they were. And so it frightened me not to know who they were. They weren't smiling, but they weren't frowning. They were just looking at me. And I used to say that to my parents each night, you know, but there's people in here. And they would say, just smile at them and they'll smile back. But they didn't. My sister was unaware of it and they were towering up, looking down at me. Of course, I didn't realise till later on that if you're towering up, looking down at someone on the top bunk bed, you must have been one hell of a size of a height. So that only occurred to me later on in life. So that was my first interaction.
22: Wow. When you said this, because of your great aunt, were your family supportive? They understood?
23: My mum understood, yes, because they used to have meetings and spiritual meetings, etc., with my great aunt. And then, but no one ever had it until it hit me. But my mum did recognise it because she was young.
22: Mm. Has your great aunt passed, if you don't mind me asking?
23: Yes, she passed. She actually turned into an alcoholic, and she passed away in Birmingham. It was just sometimes when you have this, it can tip you over the edge if you're getting it all the time. You have to be able to handle it.
1: Yeah, and, sure.
23: She used to be able to take a photograph of someone that had passed in a sealed envelope and hold it in her hands, and she could take on their features.
1: Oh, wow. Does she ever come back to you?
23: No, no. I didn't know her. I never met her, but that was where the gift was in the family. It was great aunt Helen. Right.
1: Okay. And I read about, sadly, I'm sorry to hear about your father's death, but you said that was a major turning point. What do you mean by that?
23: Well, I'd always been aware of spirit, always, since I was a child, always, always. And I would get things, I would look at things. But after my dad passed, even when I went home after his passing and opened the door, I started to even watch people form in the day, and I could hear things and feel things that just accentuated it about 100%. And it was very difficult to get a handle on that and be able to shut down. It just seemed to open a door or flick a switch that I couldn't really control. I had to learn how to shut down and shut off from it.
1: Mm. So does he come to you regularly?
23: Do you know, here's the misconception, Selena. I think people think that when you're a psychic medium that you get all your own old dead relatives round a coffee table, we have a wee get together and, and a little party. Let's have a coffee. Oh, I've missed you for a chat. Come on round. It doesn't actually work like that. I very rarely get my own people. I'm aware of them. I've seen them. But I validate mine through validating someone else's mother or father. The gift isn't really for me or any other psychic medium for that fact, because that's a fact. We don't just pull all our own passed over relatives in. Mm. Very rarely do we get a connection.
1: So do you think it's a natural ability? Obviously, you've had it since a child. Or do you have to learn and develop this skill?
23: Put it this way, let me put it another way. If you think about somebody who plays the piano, and there are some gifted pianists that have learned to play the piano, they sharpened their skills, they went to piano lessons from a young age, and they're all different. But look at Mozart, who wrote his first concerto at the age of 4. He was born with it. You know, it was something that was just in him. And I always put the analogy of that we are all televisions, we've all got the same number of channels, but not everyone's is all tuned in, and some are tuned in a bit sharper than others. That's my way of explaining it.
1: I understand. You've either got it or you've not. You can do your best with it, but I get it. We mentioned earlier on about Yuri Geller, and you went to Ukraine and entered the Battle of the Psychics. Can you tell us a bit more about that?
23: Yes, I was invited to go to Ukraine to take part in Bitva Ekstrasens, which is Battle of the Psychics, where 70,000 psychics worldwide entered, and then they whittled it down to just 12, and I was one of the 12. But I remember being in the producer's studio, and we were all taken in, and we were whittling them down, getting rid of ones and putting us in groups. And you had to look at a photograph, and it had about 5 people on it. And they said on camera, "Can you tell us who's alive and who's dead?" And I went, "Well, this person's alive and they're left-handed, and this person died, but it was stomach cancer, but it went somewhere else. And this," and it ended up, I think it was the producer's kids, and she went, "Oh my God." And so they whisked me into the competition. And it was very hard, to be honest, because I was away from home. I'd just lost my mum. I just lost my horse. My husband had died. I was in a country I didn't speak the language. I was in an apartment by myself. And it's just a different culture. It's a different way of life. And so the filming took part. Yuri Geller was one of the judges. And I was very lucky that I didn't fail any of the tasks. I was the only one in the history not to fail a task. And Uri Geller said that I was one of the most specific psychics that he had ever seen. So that was nice.
1: That was very nice. Very nice,
23: nice
1: indeed.
23: Yeah. And I ended up winning it. I took 54% of the votes and won it. I was there for 7 months, though. That's a long haul.
1: It's a long time. Yeah. What else did you have to do? You had to see these photographs and say who was alive and dead. Was there more to it than that?
23: Well, the tasks were all different. We did three tasks a week and it went out on primetime TV just after the X Factor. And we all had to do different things. We were all separated. Mobile phones were taken off of us. And everybody would have had to complete the task and then we would have been set free, so to speak. So if you'd completed it, you got put in a room until everyone had finished. Then you were given your phones back. There was one task in particular that hit BBC News and I went all over the world, and it was during the competition. I think there were five or six of us left in the competition. They were whittling it down and we were asked to hold on to a chain on camera, and you could see it on my website. And it was of a girl who had been murdered, and I was able to describe a murder scene that I couldn't possibly have seen. The police were watching us all. And I described a gentleman that had a tattoo on his right shoulder, a scar on his left hand. He drove a yellow car, part of the number plate. And I knew that she knew him because I got a picture of her actually looking in the car window and leaning in. So she was very relaxed. It wasn't a stranger. And she was murdered. And then he hadn't been caught yet. And this programme went out on air. And, of course, I'm living in an apartment by myself right away. And he wasn't caught until 9 months later after I'd won the competition. And apparently it said on the BBC News, etc., he had a scar on his right shoulder that he tried to have removed, a scar on his left hand, the Tracy's car, and she did in fact know him. And he actually said the psychic that described him on TV was 99.9% accurate.
22: Blimey. So did you end up helping the police with it then?
23: Well, yes, they had pulled me aside and said, you described a murder scene that you couldn't possibly have seen. And I do remember it's still in my head because she was just a little girl and it was as if she was thrown over a hedge like a rag doll. She had on a black skirt and white blouse and I can even see the way the body was lying. And so they asked me to hold on to another couple of items and asked if it was the same person that murdered. And I said, yes, it was, because they had a bit of a serial killer. So, yes, I did help the police in that way. And then I went on to their psychic investigation show and helped track another couple of people. So, that's yeah,
22: incredible.
23: It was very interesting, Selena, because it's a different culture than we have here. Some of the tasks were quite harrowing that you would have over there. I don't think that you would allow it on television over here.
22: Yeah, yeah. So it obviously can be used for good things. People often ask me, you know, you're on the radio, who's the most interesting famous person you've interviewed? And to be honest, it's not the famous people. It's the unsung heroes. It's the people who I know I've helped, you know, by chatting. Is that what it's like for you? Because you must have interviewed celebrities as well.
23: Yes, I've met lots of people from lots of different walks of life. And to be honest with you, some you like and some you don't like. And you'll be exactly the same. And you either click with someone or you don't. Because to me, and you have to think about my job and my line of work. So I see people, celebrities or no celebrities or Hollywood or royal family or whoever, and I always get them crying. So it doesn't matter who they are. They're always in tears in here. And so they are just people who have the same issues and problems as everyone else. They're not any different from you or I. The only difference is that they're in the public view. And so the perception the public have about them puts them on a different level. But they're just people. People are just people.
22: Yeah, that's true. You can get people who are celebrities that are nice or not nice and normal people that are nice or not nice.
23: Absolutely. Just the same.
22: Yeah, yeah. So do you, but I think I know the answer to this one, but do you believe that our loved ones remain around us after death?
23: Absolutely. I absolutely do. And I know that I've seen from right from a child, right up and down. But it's difficult when you lose a loved one, you lose somebody that's really close to you, that meant the world to you. And then you think to yourself, how could someone who was so important to be just be gone? Where do they go? And that's when people start looking for someone like myself. They start looking into, well, surely they can't be gone. And consciousness, that's which is the character and the individual of the person, that lives on. Some people call it the soul, the consciousness. But I think that when people are born, they're put into a physical body. A bit like a car with a conveyor belt of cars, and they say, you take the green one, you get in the blue one, you get in the yellow one, and that is your physical body. Some people's cars never start. Some people's only have three wheels. Some people really look after theirs. And some people trash theirs, or they get ill, or they crash, or they get a glitch. And when that happens, think of the car like the physical body. You get trapped within a car that's no longer working for you, and that causes you pain and distress and discomfort. And then the battle is to get out of the car, and that's what death is. And that's why when you die, you see the pain just disappear from someone's face if they've been in pain, because the consciousness, the soul, the person manages to get out of the car and they're free of the pain. And that's why as you go on in life, you're not as old as me, but when you get to be old like me, you don't actually, inside, you don't feel any different. You only feel different when you look in the mirror and you think sometimes, who the heck is that? Because, and you'll do things in life. I've seen me shooting under the sofa to pick up a cat toy and then thinking, oh my God, I can't get up. Because it's the physical body that gets old, not what's inside. Mm. And that's why, you know, and yes, once we're set free, that you're there, you're a consciousness, but you still have the same personality, you still have the same responsibilities, the love, the bond, the character, who you're connected to, and they still walk by your side. And I've asked many people that have maybe said to me, do you think my husband or my wife will be waiting for me? And I just asked them the same question. I said, well, if you'd have gone, would you be waiting for them? And they would say, absolutely. I said, well, what makes you think it's any different? And as a mother, especially if you have a child, you're going to always walk by their side, no matter what. That child will always belong. You'll always belong to them, because it doesn't matter what age you get, you're still their child.
2: I'm sorry.
23: I'm so sorry.
2: No, I'm just grabbing a moment. One final question. Do you believe, even if you're not a psychic medium, that you can see signs from loved ones?
23: Absolutely. Signs are all over the place. And I've had many people that have had many different signs that have come to me. And things that you can look for, there are, a consciousness can react in many different ways. Some of them give you smells, or they'll play with electricity, lights will fuse, your phone won't go on, your television will change channels, your stereo switch itself on. And others, you know, they can encounter animals or birds or things that act differently. And some people get feathers. Now, if you live under a bird's nest, let me tell you, that's not from spirit. That's because you live under a bird's nest. But I know, for instance, in my house, my son was asthmatic when he was younger, and we don't have any feathered things in here. We never, ever have. We never got in the habit of buying feathered pillows or anything. Sometimes I find them. And robins are things that act differently. I remember a lady I did a reading for, and she'd lost her mum. But previous to that, our dad had passed, and our mum used to say, see that seagull that comes every day, that's your dad, and I feed it every day, and it's there again. And every time the daughter went over to see her mum, it was, your dad was here again. And she's like, yeah, right, mum, right. Anyway, our mum passed, and they had the funeral. And in the church, when the music is played for the coffin to be brought in, everyone stands, and they played the music. The coffin wasn't brought in. And they played the music three times. And eventually the coffin was brought in. They had a lovely service. And she approached the funeral director at the end and asked, what was the holdup? He said, we were trying to get your mum out of the car, and we were attacked by a seagull that sat on the roof.
2: No.
23: And they didn't live anywhere near the sea. And that was the missing piece of the puzzle for her. So
2: that's incredible. Well, you give a lot of people a lot of comfort, June. It's always great to chat to you. Will you give us your website? Because presumably you can do readings online for people.
23: Yes. My website is junefieldmedium.com. And it's out there. And if you, I do website, Zoom readings. I also do in-person readings all over the country and outside the country as well. But it's a privilege to be able to do what I do.
2: I'm sure it is. I'm sure. Great to chat to you. We won't leave it too long till we chat again.
23: Brilliant. Thank you, Selena.
2: Thank you, June. Bye.
23: Bye-bye.
16: 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Remix. 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
1: News. Moscow and its surrounding region have come under sustained attack overnight by Ukrainian drones on the final day of parliamentary elections in Russia. Moscow's oil refinery was also set ablaze. Paul Adams reports from Kyiv.
2: President Zelensky called the attack on the Moscow oil refinery very significant and congratulated everyone involved in its planning and execution. Ukraine's foreign minister, Andriy Sybiha, said Russians only had Vladimir Putin to blame for the fact that the war had come home. Ukraine's message was simple, he said. Look out of the Kremlin window, see the flames over Moscow, and end the war. This appears to have been one of the largest and most complex Ukrainian attacks so far on Russia's energy facilities, involving a wide array of Ukrainian-made drones and missiles. The Moscow refinery, some 15 kilometers from the Kremlin, processes around 12 million tons of crude oil a year and is the main supplier of fuel for the Russian capital.
1: Voters in eastern Germany have been casting their ballots in two state elections that could further weaken Chancellor Friedrich Merz's position. If his Christian Democrats perform poorly, it's likely to lead to speculation about the future of Mr. Merz as leader. Here's our Berlin correspondent, Jessica Parker.
3: So in Berlin, the CDU is tussling for first place, according to polls, against the left party, Die Linke. Depending on what happens there, the CDU kind of worst case scenario for them is that they fall out of power if Die Linke forms a coalition with other left-leaning parties. Then here in Mecklenburg-Vorpommern, the CDU, it's not a strong state for them traditionally anyway, but where they are at the moment is they've just been hovering above the 5% threshold that parties need to actually enter the parliament. And if the CDU fell out of the parliament here in Mecklenburg-Vorpommern, that would be a really catastrophic result for them, a first for the party. So I think they're pretty desperate to avoid that.
1: New statistics from Iran show the level of pain the economy is suffering from the war with the US. It's in deep recession, with GDP falling more than 10% year on year. The annual rate of inflation is almost 70%. Hundreds of people in South Africa have attended the funeral of Elizabeth Moselekgomo, who was killed after going for a jog near Johannesburg last week. Richard Kagoe reports.
4: It was an emotional farewell for Elizabeth Moselekgomo, whose death has drawn attention to the killings of women in and around Johannesburg. Eight other women have been found dead over the past 2 months. A large portrait and candles filled the tent at her home in the township of Bankop, where mourners had a tribute from her 8-year-old daughter who read a poem. A government minister told mourners that police are working to track down those responsible for her murder. Investigators are trying to establish if the deaths are connected. They had to establish whether they were committed by the same person.
1: This is the latest world news from the BBC.
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1: The Amphal Arch he wants to build in Washington will also serve as a military housing facility. A 13-year-old Chinese swimming sensation, Yu Zidi, has won gold at the Asian Games in Japan. Jacob Evans reports.
10: Yu Zidi is so young, she wasn't even born when London hosted the Olympic Games in 2012. After cruising through qualifying, she led from start to finish in the 200-metre butterfly, winning by more than 3 seconds and setting a new Asian Games record. Despite that, Yu said the race was only so-so and that she wanted to perform better next time. Last year, she became the youngest ever medalist at the Swimming World Championships, aged just 12. However, she's not the youngest Asian Games medalist. A 12-year-old Indonesian girl, the skateboarder Bunga Niemas, won bronze in 2018.
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3: Hello from me, Delith Lloyd, and welcome to Sports World's Premier League Sunday. Manchester United will be looking to turn the tide on a poor start to the season when they take on winless Fulham in our live commentary game. Vicky Sparks is at Craven Cottage.
11: Manchester United's recent form is not a catastrophe, says boss Michael Carrick, and it would be, in his words, ridiculous for him to start thinking about how long he might have left in his job. Can they get back to winning ways against Alvaro Arbeloa's Fulham, who frustrated Liverpool at Anfield in their last Premier League game to claim their first point of the season?
3: After leading United back into the Champions League last season, Michael Carrick is starting to feel the heat after two defeats in a week, but is calling for calm.
12: It's not a catastrophe or a disaster, it's not the end of the world. We're not in a place where we've gone on an awful long run of horrific results. We've lost a couple of games, we've done a lot of good things in them to put ourselves in really good positions in the games that we've been in, you know. So the belief certainly comes from that.
3: While Alvaro Arbeloa will be looking to build on Fulham's first point of the season at Liverpool last Saturday.
13: Really. Premier League manager is under pressure. All the managers, we want to win every weekend. And for sure, when you are a coach of a big team, you are always under pressure. Same for me, because I need to win games, and it's going to be a good battle.
3: Let's hope so. There are three matches already underway in the Premier League. Liverpool have travelled to the south coast to play Bournemouth. Manchester City welcomes Sunderland to the Etihad. And Crystal Palace are away to high-flying Leeds United.
1: Sports World's Premier League Sunday, live with Delith Lloyd.
3: Yes, hello and welcome to Sports World with me, Delith Lloyd. And with the international break looming, a long one at that, can Manchester United get the win they so badly need? We'll find out how much pressure is on Michael Carrick ahead of their game away to Fulham, who, as I've touched on, their own start to the season has been less than spectacular. We'll keep you updated on the Madrid derby as well. We'll preview it shortly as well. Kick-off in Madrid in 10 minutes' time, under 10 minutes actually. The WSL, obviously, we'll keep you updated on that later in the programme. As well, we'll bring you news of NFL, golf and cycling. But first, as I say, there are three Premier League games already happening this Sunday. Manchester City are looking to maintain their 100% start to the season at home to Sunderland. It's been a goal fest in the first half. Julia Bould has the latest from the Etihad.
14: Yes, it's Manchester City 3, Sunderland 2, and we have just started the second half as well. And wow, what a first half we were treated to here. Enzo Fernandez opened the scoring for Manchester City, and what a quality free kick this was. He whipped the ball in right on the edge of the box. Roofs had no chance. It flew past. I think people thought he was sending it into Haaland, who was centre of the box. He didn't know, and it flew into the far side of the net. Then, 3 minutes later, Brian Brobbey scored for Sunderland. And he was running towards goal. He's controlled it with his right foot and managed to take a shot. Donnarumma already on the way down trying to save it, and it's clipped his legs on the way in. Bit of a scramble for City, second to go back in front. Semenyo couldn't get a shot away. He's poked it across towards Cherki, who was sent it down the middle of goal with his right foot. Sunderland then went and equalised again. Brobbey unmarked, right foot. Meunier sent it in to him. City thought he was offside. We had a really long VAR check. It led to both sets of fans booing, but it was ruled onside and stood. Antoine Semenyo, though, with the third for City before the break. Gehi's effort blocked. Semenyo ran onto a loose ball with his right foot centre of goal to put City in front before the break. It could be about 6-6 this, Delith, because Erling Haaland's missed chances. Brobbey's missed a chance as well to go on a hat-trick, and Dyer's had a chance for City. It's been a ridiculous first half, and I'm expecting more of the same. It's Manchester City 3, Sunderland 2.
3: Let's hope we love it. I've got it on in the studio here as well. It's very rarely you get five goals before half-time. Julia, thank you. Back with you a little bit later. Next, let's head to the south coast then, where unbeaten Liverpool are taking on Bournemouth. Andy Gillies is at the Vitality Stadium.
15: We play 54 minutes. It's goalless here. A game of few clear-cut chances, but in which Bournemouth have been the brighter and more cohesive team as their former manager Andoni Iriola returns to the club where, of course, he enjoyed so much success. Bournemouth have pressed and harried Liverpool, allowed them little space. Evan Nielsen in particular has been a thorn in their side. He's had the best chance of the game as well. A short-range effort, brilliantly saved by Alisson at his near post. At the other end, goalkeeper Petrovic did well to save Barkley's deflected shot. But apart from that, only a couple of Szoboszlai free kicks really amount to Liverpool's chances. Liverpool clearly need to step up the pace. Will Bournemouth be able to keep up the pace they're showing after their exploits in Europe on Thursday? It's goalless here.
16: Yeah, and in terms of Liverpool as well, how much will the pressure be mounting, do you feel, on them collectively? As I've touched on, we've got a three-week international break we're just about to head into, Andy.
15: Well, I suspect it's almost individually as well. I mean, Alexander Isak has had a couple of moments here that were almost schoolboyish. There was one shot which almost ended up in the corner flag after, I have to say, some really neat work to set up the chance. And just a moment or two ago, he put in a cross that virtually cleared the far stand. So there are signs that Liverpool are struggling to get the cohesion together. And you have to say, of the two teams that look like an Andoni Iraola team, it's Bournemouth they look like that as opposed to Liverpool.
16: Andy, thank you for the time being. We'll be at Elland Road shortly. Leeds are taking on Crystal Palace. In the Women's Super League, Brighton lead Aston Villa by a goal to nil. Crystal Palace as well are at home to unbeaten Tottenham. We can bring you the latest on this with Xavi Bird. Hello, Xavi.
17: Hello, Delph. It's Crystal Palace 0, Tottenham 1. And Tottenham have just made the breakthrough with Olivia Holt volleying in Victoria Pavlova's cross from the right-hand side. They lead against the 10-player Palace after Fuka Tsunoda was sent off after just 7 minutes for the home side. It is Crystal Palace 0, Tottenham 1.
16: Xavi, thank you. Also in the WSL as well, West Ham are taking on Everton. It's goalless there after 55 minutes. That's the WSL sorted as well. Let's head over to Elland Road then. I mentioned Leeds are playing Crystal Palace. Charlie Slater is watching this one for us.
18: 10 minutes have been played in the second half and it's a real powder keg of an atmosphere now. It's Leeds United 0, Crystal Palace 0, and the reason for the sudden cranking volume here is because Crystal Palace have started this second half brilliantly and thought they'd taken the lead with an excellent break down the right hand side. Kalali crossed the ball, it was deflected by a Leeds defender into the path of Tyreek Mitchell, who was arriving at the back post. Fine first time finish into the back of the net, but VAR checked it and said that Kalali was in an offside position in the build-up. That was all the invitation that the Leeds United fans needed to turn up the volume here at Elland Road. So a bit of a frantic start to the second half. It's Leeds United 0, Crystal Palace 0.
16: Yeah, we can hear the volume of noise inside Elland Road. Thank you for the time being, Charlie. I mentioned it's the first Madrid derby of the season, just about to get underway as well in Spain. Let's speak to broadcaster Eduardo Alvarez. Hello to you, Eduardo. How are you?
19: Hi, very well, thank you. And you?
16: Yeah, very good, Eduardo. Great to chat to you as ever. I mean, this is quite the match, isn't it? Particularly before the international break takes hold. And I'm sure Atletico as well will perhaps be fancying their chances, bearing in mind that Real Madrid have certainly showed some vulnerabilities this season.
19: Yes, and they also remember last season's 5-2 win at the Calderon. It was a very shocking match for Real Madrid. And Real Madrid are fielding exactly the same midfield and offense in that previous defeat. So it's an interesting choice by Mourinho, given that there's that precedent in favour of Atletico.
16: Eduardo, say that there's been a goal at the Vitality Stadium. Andy Gillies.
15: Scored by the man I was talking about, Isak, who had one horrible shot in the first half and an awful cross a moment or two ago. It's actually just slotted Liverpool ahead. It was really good work down the right-hand side by Gakpo. Got the crossover, and Isak didn't have to think. It was a striker's instinct, a striker's finish from about 6 yards out. And Liverpool, you have to say, just about against the run of play, lead this one. Bournemouth 0, Liverpool 1.
16: Andy, thank you. A fourth goal of the season then for Alexander Isak. He's slowly starting to pay back that huge fee. Eduardo Alvarez still with me. We're talking the Madrid derby. It's just about a kick off as we speak. How much is this game, do you think, Eduardo, going to decide perhaps who's likely going to be Barcelona's main challenger for La Liga this season?
19: Well, it's a long season, but this is probably one of the most important matches for both teams all throughout the season, and they both need to win if they want to keep up with Barcelona, who, as you know, have won every single match, and it's one load of goals after another. So after such an impressive beginning of the season, either Atletico or Real Madrid will have to step up today.
16: Eduardo, great to chat. Enjoy the match. We'll keep you posted, of course, on Sports World. That Madrid derby just kicking off as we speak right now. Let's start our build-up then to our live Premier League commentary game between Fulham and Manchester United. That's just over an hour and a quarter to go until kickoff at Craven Cottage. And after a great end to last season, which resulted in a return to the Champions League, there was a positive feeling around Old Trafford heading into the new season. But Michael Carrick's side have so far had a season to forget.
20: McBurney! And it's in! Semi Ajayi gets the honour of scoring Hull City's first goal of their Premier League return. In and headed in! 2-0 Hull!
21: We didn't quite click, find the right solutions today, so it happens, but can't happen often.
22: Man United were dreadful in all positions, I thought, particularly up front. They offered nothing.
23: Driven in from the edge of the area! What a goal! What a rocket! And Everton have salvaged a point against Manchester United.
24: Haaland at the back post! He scored, but the flag is up! And the goal is given, and 10-man Manchester City take the lead at Old Trafford.
25: Goal has a major impact on the game. I'm absolutely baffled by the decision, I have to say.
24: Stabbed in! Brighton lead 3-2 now! What a comeback! And Manchester United are now in danger of going out of the Carabao Cup.
26: I was looking for a job and then I found a job. And heaven knows I'm miserable now.
25: Understand the frustrations and the disappointment. I accept that, you know, that's on me, and we need to be better than that.
16: Yes, 2 weeks ago, Manchester United head coach Michael Carrick said the club's start to the season wasn't that bad. Then came a controversial Manchester derby defeat, followed by a 3-2 home loss to Brighton in the EFL Cup, despite United having led 2-0. Add to that their seeming failure to hang on to so-called future star 15-year-old JJ Gabriel, and the wheels look to be coming off the United train. So with just 2 wins from 6 across all competitions, are United in crisis? Well, let's head inside Craven Cottage where we can speak to BBC Sports Manchester United reporter Simon Stone. Hi there, Simon.
27: Hello.
16: Hard to know where to start with this, because what's gone wrong between the end of last season, in which United ended on a positive note, and now?
27: Well, I would argue that there's not a lot of difference, actually, because Manchester United won a lot of games last season, but a lot of games were, like, by narrow margins, won very... They did win games by 2 goals, but until the last game of the season at Brighton, funnily enough, they didn't really turn in standout performances. They just got themselves on the right side of the result, and I think... This season, they've managed not to get themselves on the right side of a result. The whole game, I think, was poor because they didn't seem to be ready for a newly promoted team playing at home with the crowd behind them, not being in the Premier League for quite a while. They almost seemed in pre-season mode. They were okay against Ipswich. They were the better team, I think, against Everton and had the game won and then conceded that late goal to Ainsley Maitland-Niles, which he probably won't get another one of those in his career. Then Manchester City, I didn't think there was a lot in the game, and then City get that goal, which obviously should not have been, and then you can argue two ways around that, that well, United can't moan about that because they didn't play very well, but equally it would have been 0-0 without that, and you don't know the way that the game's going to go. And then there's no doubt that Wednesday was a terrible performance. So I don't think there's that much difference, if I'm being brutally honest. But United have to win games, because that is how you get measured in any form of football. And they did last season, and they're not this season.
16: Well, currently making his way to Craven Cottage is Andy Mitten, editor of the United fanzine, United We Stand. Andy, hello to you. I think it's fair to say many United fans haven't been happy since the Glazers took over the club back in 2005. So we're talking 21 years. I mean, protests continue to happen, don't they, ahead of matches. Is there any sign, though, that the board are taking notice of what the United fans are saying?
0: Well, there's a couple of issues there that fans were protesting before the Glazers took over because they didn't want the Glazers to take over. And a lot of what they predicted has come true. It was a highly leveraged buyout. In my opinion, it should never have been allowed to happen, but it did happen. And they loaded Manchester United with debt, and protests have been consistent ever since. And some fans formed a new football club, FC United, because they didn't want to fund the Glazers. Results can affect the levels of protest, and results do set the mood. And as Simon said, results have not been good enough so far this season. So there's all these different demographics within Manchester United's fan base, but I think it's fair to say that the mood is on the floor at the moment, especially after a really poor performance against Brighton when they went 2-0 up and lost the game 3-2. But also trust levels with the club are low. There were ticketing issues over the summer. And when you've won two of your opening six games at a huge club like Manchester United, it's never going to be good enough. There is mitigation, and I won't repeat what Simon said, but he's absolutely right in all the reasons that he gave. And if those fine lines can be turned the other way towards Manchester United, the mood will lift if United beat Fulham. But there's also this feeling that it's a doom loop for Manchester United in the post-Ferguson era. There's some promise and then a big setback, and that frustrates fans greatly.
16: I touched on the JJ Gabriel situation, Simon, which has sort of all added to the furore this week. That situation has escalated significantly as well in the last 7 days or so. The 15-year-old, I mean, he's considered one of United's, or was considered one of United's great prospects. Just explain what happened.
27: Well, basically, JJ Gabriel, for some considerable amount of time, has been viewed as potential star of the future. He is 15 years of age. We've got to remember that. Michael Carrick has stressed that. However, there was a feeling at the end of last season that having won the Premier League Under-18 Player of the Year, having been named Manchester United's Under-18s Player of the Year, even though he was only 14 when the season started, that he would almost be a consistent figure, should I say, in Manchester United's pre-season, and that would lead itself to making a first-team debut at some point early in the season, either in the FL Cup tie that's just gone against Brighton, but obviously they didn't know who that was going to be against, or in the Champions League. Now, as it turned out, he only played for 8 minutes in pre-season. There was a game in Norway that Michael Carrick made 11 changes at half-time. Five players who came on that day are no longer at the club, either loaned or sold. And I think there was a feeling in JJ Gabriel's camp that that was a missed opportunity. And then when Manchester United got drawn against the Azerbaijan team, Sabah, in the first game of the Champions League, that was viewed, again, by people close to JJ Gabriel, that that was almost going to be the easiest, in inverted commas, game that Manchester United would play this season. And that was an opportunity for JJ Gabriel to play. But actually, he wasn't registered to play in the game in the same way that Max Dowman was registered as a 15-year-old for Arsenal last season. So you can argue the rights and wrongs of whether a 15-year-old should be playing for Manchester United, whether these things matter. But clearly, if you are associated with JJ Gabriel, it does matter. And it feels as though there's been a misstep from Manchester United in terms of his handling of the player, or their handling of the player. And now it seems pretty certain that he's going to move elsewhere when he's 16 at the start of next month.
16: Yeah, I know you were reporting earlier this week as well that he's apparently travelled to Barcelona as some big European clubs are obviously interested in signing him. Real Madrid is what BBC Sport were reporting the other day as well. Andy, you know, to potentially lose a player with so much talent, yes, as we've said, you know, he's only 15, but does it perhaps show how much United stock has fallen, particularly if they were to lose him to potentially one of their biggest European rivals in maybe a Barcelona or a Real Madrid?
0: be sad if they lose him, sad if he goes. I know people who've known him, known his family in all the time that he's been at Manchester United. There have been threats to leave before. Somebody said to me last week, the miracle is that Manchester United have managed to keep him for so long. If he's people close to him are deciding that it's right for him to leave Manchester United, well, it is their decision. And young players, before they start signing more formalised contract, have got a lot of rights. So I've been speaking to people in youth development last week, and I spent 2 days behind the scenes at Manchester United a couple of years ago in the academy. And what I took from that was it's as difficult to retain a player as it is to recruit a player. And there's huge amounts of money changing hands for children, and that's what they are. And like Simon, I was at JJ Gabriel's last game, and he scored a hat-trick. And part of me is thinking, this is great, he's exciting, he's clearly talented. And part of me is thinking, he's 15 years old, and he doesn't look like he's 20 years old. He's still very slight. I'm wondering how he would... he would figure in more competitive games. That said, I was also in Trondheim where he travelled and he didn't get any minutes. I was in Stockholm when he came on for 8 minutes. So there's two pretty strong sides to this. Manchester United feel that they've absolutely supported him, that they've given him a pathway, and that patience is a virtue. And clearly there's a very strong difference of opinion on that. And it's also quite difficult to predict what's going to happen with players. I've heard of youthful prodigies before. Some make it, some don't. It's like 50-50 whether they make it or not. He's the current player of the year. I'd be sad if he goes. That's my bottom line on the thinking with it.
16: Yeah, it's interesting you say there, Andy, as well, about how it's almost equally as difficult to hang on to players as it is to recruit them. I know there's still a lot of criticism over the summer business that United did. Why do you think there is?
0: I mean, 5 or 6 games into the season as I walked to Fulham, the feeling would be underwhelming from the summer recruitment. I don't think that's entirely fair. Carlos Baleba has not played a game yet. I don't think you should be judging players after 2 or 3 matches, but it's also pretty sobering that Manchester United missed out on their main targets. They wanted Elliot Anderson, who went to Manchester City. They wanted Lewis Hall. And left-back was a really important position. He stayed at Newcastle United. So for 20 years, Manchester United have been in a really strong position in the transfer market because they've been able to outspend a lot of rivals. Rivals are now wealthier, and Manchester United are still hamstrung by the debt, which we spoke about at the start of this conversation, because of the Glazers. That still restricts Manchester United's ability to compete. So United have got to be smarter. And I think last year, bringing in Senna Lammens and Brian Mbeumo, Matias Cunha, Benjamin Sesko, I was like, okay, they're doing all right. These are good players. I'm not saying great players. I'm not saying that they're going for the absolute best proven players like Manchester United used to do. But they've got to do something if they're not able to outbid everybody else like they used to. And you're up against really wealthy rivals. The Premier League is a money pit for global billionaires. You've got state-owned football clubs. You've had clubs owned by oligarchies. And they're all pumping money in. Whereas at Manchester United, you've got the Glazers who are taking money out.
16: Yeah, there's so much off-the-field issues, isn't there, where United is concerned, Simon, as we've touched on so many weeks and months on Sports World. The stadium, or the current state of Old Trafford.
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27: Assess their plans, and Manchester United at the same time have got to go away and assess what they're going to do. And then I'm led to believe that Manchester United are going to have a consultation or launch consultation with their fans around what they're going to do. And I'm under the impression that certainly planning permission is going to be around the back end of 2027, early 2028. And that is when that will be submitted. That is when we'll know what the actual stadium looks like. That is when we know how much it will cost. We're going back to the point that that Andy's made. And I do, there's an element of absolute agreement with Andy in terms of the ownership and the structure of the club. However, there's been a lot of money spent on players and that over the past few years it's not been spent very well. So I have to kind of qualify what I'm going to say. But there is over £1 billion. So what we're talking about, $2 billion nearly of debt against the club. And we'll get a full kind of picture of what that looks like this week when the financial results to June the 30th come out. But if you've got that much debt and you owe so much in transfer fees and you've got competitors that are spending $250 million, $300 million, $400 million and you've got to compete with them, and then you're also talking about a new stadium, which at a minimum I would have think would be $2.5 billion, how on earth are you going to pay for that? And I think that is the problem for Manchester United. I think they do think that they want a new stadium. Well, they do want they do want a new stadium. But how do you pay for that at the same time as you pay the existing debt and also buy the players you need to allow you to compete for the major trophies, which countless managers, directors, chief executives and owners insist that they want to do? It's not very easy.
16: It's an absolute minefield. And just briefly, Andy, to bring it back today and the match in hand away at Fulham ahead of this 3-week international break, how imperative is it that United get a win today?
0: Absolutely. But I said the same against Brighton on Wednesday following the Manchester derby. I've just had a beautiful walk through this park to Fulham. So my day's gone absolutely fine so far. It's really, really pleasant part of London. But Manchester United keeps setting the mood back. Fulham have had a poor start to the season. They've got a new manager, Marco Silva, had them playing, had some very good results against Manchester United, and Alvaro Arbeloa, I know he's very highly rated as a coach, but they've not had a good start to the season. And I think if United could win today ahead of an extended international break, that would definitely help lift the mood, which is currently on the floor because of all the events that Simon and I have been discussing over the last 15 or 20 minutes. There's a lot going on in the Manchester United world, and it's been a frustrating start to the season. So a win today would absolutely help. And maybe if some of the newer players can feature more as well, that will help. The fans want hope. They're not going to stop believing, but they are deeply frustrated at the moment.
16: Andy, Simon, as ever, thank you for joining us on Sports World. And I hope for your sakes, it's an enjoyable afternoon.
27: Thank you.
16: BBC Sports United football reporter Simon Stone and Andy Mitten there from the fanzine United We Stand. We'll be back at Craven Cottage shortly for team news and to speak to our commentary team. Let's check in, though, on the other Premier League games taking place. Head to the Etihad, first of all, because Julia Bould, you were hoping for even more goals in the second half, and they just keep on coming, don't they?
14: Absolutely. It's now Manchester City 4, Sunderland 3. We are 71 minutes in. Manchester City went 4-2 up after the break, and it was Semenyo with his second of the afternoon. He did really well charging into the box. He took it on his left foot, went across the face of goal, bottom right hand corner. Then Brian Brobbey with a hat trick. It had been coming. Angulo battling to send it over the line at the other end, fearing it wouldn't make it. Brobbey pounced and he just walloped it into the back of the net. It hit the roof of the net on the way in to make it 4-3. And you know what? It's just not stopping. Ruben Diaz has headed wide. Cherki has sent one over the crossbar at the other end. Wilson Isidor has come on off the subs bench. He tried to get a shot away. Diaz cleared that one off the line. We're 7 goals in on this one. It's not over yet. Manchester City 4, Sunderland 3.
16: Incredible. A striker scored a hat-trick at the Etihad and he's not called Haaland. Let's head back to the south coast of England and the Vitality Stadium. Any sign of an equaliser for Bournemouth against Liverpool, Andy Gillies?
5: Well, Bournemouth are pressing. They've got just over 11 minutes of normal time to play, plus whatever is added on. We've had changes from both managers as they try to freshen up their sides for the remaining part of the game. Of course, Liverpool leading through Alexander Isak's neat finish. It was a really well-taken striker's goal. I didn't think about it. It slotted it home from Gakpo's cross. Evan Nielsen's had an opportunity to equalise. Alisson's done well. But apart from that, Bournemouth are struggling to create real opportunities that threaten the Liverpool goal. And that's all they've got to do in the next 11 minutes or so.
16: What are the chances of a goal at Elland Road today, Charlie Slater?
18: Well, Crystal Palace are on the attack as we speak. There's around 12 and a half minutes remaining in this game where it's Leeds United 0, Crystal Palace 0, and Palace have a free kick. Jeremy Pino fouled around 15 yards outside of the Leeds 18-yard box where Vachi Kamada was bundled to the ground around 10 minutes ago. Or at least I thought he was bundled to the ground in first viewing, but then I saw the replay. Actually looked like a brilliant tackle from Ethan Ampadu. One he had to get absolutely right, because otherwise it surely would have been a penalty. You can stay with me if you like, if you've got the time for this free kick, which is about to be taken here. There's a line of players on the edge of the 18-yard box. It's now curled into the box beyond all of them, and you needn't have stayed with me. Goal kick, 0-0.
16: Thank you, Charlie. Yeah, we had a little bit of time to stay with you, but it wasn't to be. Thank you so much. Let's head into the WSL, where Xavi Bird, you have had plenty of goals in the second half. Yep. Crystal Palace taking on Tottenham.
17: The floodgates have opened here, Delph. Tottenham have just scored a fourth. They lead 4-0 now. Victoria Pavlova with the most recent one. Olivia Holt has got a second-half hat-trick for the visitors. The first, a calmly finished volley. Second, an emphatic shot from the edge of the box. And the third, a long-range effort that was way too much for Pere Maignan in the Palace goal. Palace have been playing with 10 players from the 7th minute onwards after Fuko Tsunoda was sent off. And it looks like that Tottenham are making that player advantage finally pay. It's Crystal Palace 0, Tottenham 4.
16: Xavi, thank you. Also in the WSL, Brighton lead Aston Villa by a goal to nil, and it's goalless between West Ham and Everton. You are listening to Sports World with me, Delith Lloyd, and with me for the next hour on the programme, I'm pleased to say, is the former Fulham, Spurs and Republic of Ireland defender, Stephen Kelly. Stephen, hello to you. How are you?
6: I'm very good, Delith. How are you?
16: Not too bad. I'm probably like you, just struggling to catch my breath, particularly after that first half and even the second half at the Etihad. 7 goals so far. Pretty breathless.
6: Oh, it's been relentless. Great Sunday afternoon of football. Like, it's just seeing how the team's scoring. And to think that there's 5 goals scored, 2 different strikers, and Haaland's not one of them is actually pretty incredible. So, you can imagine him wanting to get on the score sheet before the end of that game and before he goes off on international duty as well. So, yeah, interesting.
16: Absolutely. And we're, under an hour to go before our live Premier League commentary match from Craven Cottage, Fulham v Manchester United. We'll be there in a moment to get team news. But, I mean, this is a huge game, isn't it, Stephen, for both managers who you feel desperately need a win, particularly with that international break around the corner?
6: Oh, huge. Absolutely huge. United looking just to, call himself back up the table, keep himself in touching distance. Champions League football this year is going to make it more difficult. There were the question marks about United. Can they still compete at a high level when they're fighting on a couple of different fronts? And then for Fulham, this is my old club, just new manager in, a lot of changes in the door. They've played some good football and they've only been behind, I think they've been 1 goal behind, scored a few goals this season, but just not really clicking. And again, with this extended window for international players going in, it'd be nice. Both of these teams would love to come away with a win on this, just to go away, reassess things, know that, the players go off with a bit of confidence and come back in, knowing we're working on something, we have something to build on. So, yeah, it seems like a really key moment for both these sides.
16: Absolutely. Stay with us, Stephen. Let's head then to Craven Cottage again and speak to our commentary team this Sunday. The former Crystal Palace and Coventry striker Clinton Morrison is alongside Vicky Sparks. We've got Stephen Kelly with us as well, guys. I think we've just done a big section on are United in a crisis? Vicky, I mean, this feels like a must win for both sides, but perhaps more so for Manchester United, bearing in mind the predicament they seem to be in at the start of the season.
7: Well, it's interesting. I think the way that the narrative has shifted in the last couple of weeks around Manchester United is fascinating. I was there for 5 Live at Hill Dickinson Stadium when they played Everton a couple of weeks ago. And Delith, let me just give you a couple of stats relating to how well Michael Carrick was doing at that point. And this is in context as well of him saying, of course, that on their recent form, it's not a catastrophe, it's not a disaster, it's not this long run. So take it back to the Everton game just a few games ago. That was Michael Carrick's 20th Premier League game in charge of Manchester United in his second spell. No team had won more Premier League points in that time than Manchester United. And again, ahead of that Everton game, he could have become, if they'd won, and they only drew because of a 96th minute equaliser from Ainsley Maitland-Niles, he would have become only the 6th manager to win 45 or more Premier League points in his first 20 games, excluding that first spell he had an interim charge, putting him on the level of Mourinho, Conte, Ancelotti, Slot at Liverpool, all those sort of managers. And now, two or so weeks later, he's having to basically say, look, it's ridiculous for me to be thinking about my job, when somebody asked him if he was worried about short-term pressure. So I think this is it. Often there is pressure that comes from our discussions in the media and comes from fans and particularly comes from social media. Is there pressure behind the scenes? I mean, that's a completely different question. And we're still so early on in the season. And, you know, as you say, it would be important for both sides to get a victory, but they will only have played a handful of games still so far this season. And, you know, for a change to be made now at either club, I think that would be a huge shock.
16: Hold that thought, Vicky. There's been another goal at Selhurst Park in the WSL. Xavi Bird.
17: 5-0 Spurs. Substitute Shakira Martinez joining the party for the visitors. Finishing at the second attempt, it's Crystal Palace 0, Tottenham 5.
16: Back at Craven Cottage. Clinton, it's interesting what Vicky says there, just bringing some sort of normality, or I suppose devil's advocate to the situation, really, because the media, I think we do have a habit, don't we, of going down one route, when clearly Michael Carrick has, I think it's fair to say, done wonders, hasn't he, since he took over in January?
1: Yeah, he did. He'd done a great job, but that's gone now. It's what you do now. And he's got to realise, and he does realise, he's at Man United Football Club. It's the biggest club in the world. And he's got to get results. And recently the results haven't been good enough. I totally understand what Vicky's saying. If Maitland-Niles doesn't score a top corner, they get the 3 points in that game. But that's what we're in, and that's the Premier League, and that's why it's one of the best leagues around. But he'll be judged. He's under pressure. He can't lose 3 games in a row going into the international break, not at a club like Man United, that's for sure. And it's the way they lost the game. I was at the did the game for 5 Live in midweek against Brighton. It's the way they lost the game. I just looked at some, and I was thinking to myself, I've seen this play out before, and I hope for Michael Carrick's sake he gets a result this afternoon. It's a massive game for both clubs.
16: Yeah, and with that all being said then, Vicky, with that Brighton defeat in the League Cup following that controversial defeat at home to Manchester City last week, what team has Michael Carrick gone for today?
7: Well, just one change from the Manchester derby defeat. Luke Shaw is back from injury. He's in for Dorgu. Carlos Baliba arrived in the summer. He's on the bench for the first time after recovering from injury. But those rumours that we heard yesterday about Benjamin Šeško not travelling were true. He's not in the squad. He's picked up an injury in midweek and is being assessed. So that is a blow. He's been used from the subs bench in every Premier League game this season, but he is their out-and-out striker. Of course, Michael Carrick again is preferring Cunha today and has done during the season, and we saw that for much of last season as well. They don't need an out-and-out striker, but I don't know, Clinton, what do you make of Šeško's absence today and just what he offers from the bench? Because he scores some big goals when he comes off the bench, and it's just one big option that they don't have this afternoon.
1: Yeah, I think they'll miss him. I think he was disappointing in midweek. He didn't hold the ball up, and as a centre-forward, you've got to hold the ball up. They're under pressure, but I think Man United are a better team when they have a natural number nine. Cunha doesn't play as a number nine. We'll see that today, Vicky. He likes to come into Marcus Rashford's space on this left-hand side. So they have a problem with the centre-forward position. Until Šeško can get fit and firing, it has to be Cunha. And it's a nightmare because you're looking when crosses come in the box, he's on the edge of the box. It's not natural for him as a number nine. So they will miss Šeško, but I do like that front three. You know one player they are missing? Ahmed Diallo. I think he makes a big difference for Man United.
16: That is a very good point, Clinton. Hopefully he'll be back shortly or soon anyway for United. The fans will be wishing he'll be back imminently, I'm sure. Vicky, Clinton, we'll be back with you for commentary. Thanks so much for speaking to us on Sports World. Vicky Sparks and Clinton Morrison. Stephen Kelly still with us as well. So clearly a strong United side. Michael Carrick's put out. Cunha once again playing that number nine role. And Luke Shaw back. I mean, that's obviously an absolute brilliant thing for Michael Carrick. It's sort of his favoured team at the moment. Carlos Baliba on the bench as well, Steve, and hopefully we'll get a look at him in a red shirt a little bit later. What have you made of United so far this season and the way that he seems to favour Cunha up front in particular?
6: Yeah, I think ideally a full firing Šeško, confident that leads the line well, would be a better option for him. And I can see Cunha does like to drift to the left on times, but Cunha for me has always been a 10. And I don't think he plays in that position for United because Bruno Fernandes is going to play there. So you're never going to dislodge Fernandes from that 10 role. So Cunha has to kind of play second fiddle to that and then slot in the positions where he feels necessary. I think he's an important role player, but I think if Sesko's fit and firing and you just feel that link of play that Clinton was talking about, bringing players into the game, that's really important. And he's not done that as well as he should do for his stature and his size. But I think Cunha, he's got goals in him. He's inventful, but they lose that kind of central position where you're really kind of testing the centre-backs. It's all deep runs from midfield. It's all finding space and pockets. You're not really getting up against them. So United don't have that outlet, and then Xerxes comes on. He never really offers, I think, what they want either. So it's a position that, yeah, I think they need filled, really.
16: Yeah, and I know Fulham, like you say, one of your former clubs. Mm. And if they were to get a point today, which of course is not beyond the realms at all, it would leave another one of your former clubs, Tottenham,
6: yep,
16: bottom of the Premier League, heading into the international break. I mean, as a former Spurs player, you must be aghast or you know, mouth agape as they've sort of started the season almost as they ended last season. What have you made of their start?
6: Yeah, Dad, I'm feeling I may lose my job at the end of this season. Fulham and Spurs get relegated. I'd be relegated as well. But no, it's a strange thing. You know, with the money they spent, and I've spoke, you know, on BBC and different shows just talking about it, and you felt like, you know, I think they brought in some talented players, but I just felt like the added pressure that goes to spending so much money on players, I feel that they overpaid for, makes it difficult to then come in and hit the ground running. And I think then that then leads into, you know, a little bit of question marks about who's in that squad, and then it's difficult. But I don't think they'll be there at the end of the season. I genuinely don't think they will. I think defensively, I think they'll be too strong. I think they get that organized. They'd be solid enough. Midfield, just get that clicking. And then they've got some talent players in the forward there. So, you know, I don't think it's going to be a great season for Spurs. I think they may be a mid-table team, and that's what they have to work with. But listen, you'll probably play this clip to me at the end of the season, Bill, and be like, this is ridiculous. They've just been relegated. But I don't think they'll be, I think comes end of the season when it's all said and done, I feel like it'd be a mid-table mediocrity and won't be a great season for them, but it'd be, you know, won't be languishing in 17th, which I think is an improvement.
16: I'm going to put on record, even if Fulham and Spurs get relegated, you're always welcome on Sports.
6: Thank
16: World,
6: you
16: Stephen,
6: very much.
16: So don't worry about that. There's been an 8th goal of the afternoon at the Etihad. Which way has it gone, Julia Bold?
3: It's Manchester City 5, Sunderland 3. Vardiol sending the ball in from the left-hand side to Erling Haaland, centre of the box, found the back of the net. It was ruled out by the linesman on the pitch, said Vardiol was offside. VAR took a look, overturned it. The goal stands. It's Manchester City 5, Sunderland 3. We've got 5 minutes left. There's probably still another 6 goals in this.
16: Including added time. Yes, absolutely. Get ready for it. Make sure you've got enough paper, Julia. Thank you. We'll bring you the full times in the next few minutes as well. Still goalless at Elland Road between Leeds and Crystal Palace. Liverpool still leading 1-0 at Bournemouth. They're into added time at the Vitality Stadium. But before we bring you the full times in those 3 Premier League games, let's focus on the main talking point from Saturday's Premier League action. Champions Arsenal, as you may know, suffered their first league defeat since the 19th of April after losing 3-0 at Brighton in Sports World's live commentary game. What a week it's been for Fabian Hertzler's side. They thrashed Coventry 5-0 in the Premier League last Sunday before fighting back from 2-0 down to knock Manchester United out of the League Cup on Wednesday. And then, as I say, down the champions on Saturday.
8: First of all, I think it's a special day for this club today, 125th anniversary. I want to say big congrats to everyone who was part of our history, who is still part of us now, who contributed in the past. So therefore, hope everyone can enjoy this day. And the players, they showed really, really good intensity. I think that was the key. They stick together. They trusted each other. They showed a lot of reliability on the pitch. And therefore, I'm also really proud of my players.
9: And I know you'll take each match as they come, but obviously you have European football to look forward to. You progressed in the League Cup during the week. You're very much towards the top end of the Premier League. How crucial is that? When you're fighting on so many fronts, how crucial is it to have that momentum?
8: Yeah, I think it's important that the players, also the staff, they enjoy the moment. I think that's really, really important because they deserve it. And then I think it's important to always get back to our roots, get back to our foundation. Our foundation is like playing intense football. Our foundation is finding a good balance between defense stability and controlling the game in possession and doing these small margins right. And it's not only about in possession, out possession. It's also like set pieces where, we, for example, they're really good. We defended Arsenal really good in set pieces. We created own set piece chances. And therefore, for me, it's always about controlling the controllables. It's not too much about momentum. It's always keep going, doing the basic things right, and then you might can maintain this.
16: Fabian Hertzler, the Brighton boss, there speaking to Sportsworld's Gary Flintoff. We've got Stephen Kelly with us, the former Fulham, Spurs and Republic of Ireland defender. Time to say hello to Manny Jasmi, our football reporter as well. Hi there, Manny.
10: Hello, Dennis.
16: I think it's fair to say, Stephen, this was arguably Brighton's best performance under Hertzler. I mean, certainly the club's own match report described it as one of Hertzler's best performances, with the side dominant in pressing, passing, defending and finishing, it's hard to give them any fault at all. It was almost the complete performance, wasn't it?
6: Yeah, it really was. You know, and like Arsenal have been in such good form as well. So you're not playing against a team that's low on confidence. You know, the Premier League champions, just the way Arsenal have found a way to win games and dominate games and then just come through. But the way Brighton, I think, played, and, you know, their coaching, the way their recruitment strategy, like them and Brentford are just something to be in awe of. And there was a player went in the summer when they signed Vukovic from Spurs and spent 50 million of them. That sent alarm bells to me, because I'm like, Brighton don't spend that much money on a 19-year-old. And I was like, maybe Spurs should like not reconsider this. What have they seen in him? Because they do the due diligence when it comes to players and they don't overspend. I remember when they signed him, I was like, what have they seen him that we haven't seen, that Spurs haven't had a chance? And he's gone in there and he's been wonderful for them. And look at them now. What a week it has been for Brighton as a club and EFL, then in the league the weekend against Arsenal. And I just think they were absolutely worth the 3-0. Absolutely, they were excellent. And, you know, that's for a Spurs hat on. It's always a silver lining when Arsenal lose sometimes.
16: Every cloud for you, Stephen. We're back with Brighton in a moment. Let's move further down the south coast, because the final whistle has gone at the Vitality Stadium. Andy Gillies.
5: Well, Liverpool have won by 2-0. That effort from Alexander Isak. Isak, I should say, after 57 minutes separating the sides. It was really good work down the right-hand side from Gakpo. The cross came over. There's a little touch from Florian Wirtz as well. And Isak slotted it home. And after two horrendous efforts early in the game, that was celebrated by him in some style. So much style, in fact, that he got a yellow card for it. Bournemouth had their moments, particularly Evan Nielsen in the first half, producing a brilliant save from Alisson. But I reckon the events of the past week, that historic game in Europe, did in the end catch up with them. And Andone Iriola, I think, had a few words as well at half-time about what he wanted from his Liverpool side. And they delivered in the end. Bournemouth 0, Liverpool 1.
16: Andy, thank you. Yes, just watching Andone Iriola. Huge smiles, of course, at his former club getting a huge, huge win for Liverpool. In terms of Brighton, I mean, the complete performance there, Manny, as Stephen was saying, I think they've got the third youngest squad in the Premier League. But my word, 35-year-old Pascal Gross was getting all the plaudits yesterday. He's been a phenomenon, hasn't he, really, I think, particularly this season and even when he came back in January at the age of 35, we must say as well.
10: I mean, on the subject of Vukovic, he wasn't a secret. Everyone knew, saw him last season at Hamburg. Bayern Munich were interested in him. He played at the World Cup for Croatia, but Tottenham thought that

0: really good contest in the second half, but it all came down to the disallowed Crystal Palace goal that was scored by Tyrique Mitchell in the 53rd minute when he arrived late at the back post to fire home. Nice finish, only for VAR to scrub it off for a tight offside against Khalili in the build-up. Calvert-Lewin will rue a brilliant chance that he missed when he fired straight at the goalkeeper from around 6 yards out. Both will probably see this, oddly enough, as drop points, but Leeds go into the break still unbeaten, and Palace can certainly build on this kind of performance. It's finished Leeds 0, Crystal Palace 0.
1: Charlie, thank you, and let's head to the Etihad. They're still playing, Julia?
2: Yes, we've got 5 minutes of added time and we're heading into the 92nd minute now. It's Manchester City 5, Sunderland 3. It's been 8 goals so far. A game that has seen a striker wearing a number 9 has got a hat-trick. Not Erling Haaland, though. It started, didn't it, with that free kick, Enzo Fernandez. And it has just been an incredible game. Looking at the stats right now, as Sunderland go on the attack again and Donnarumma is called into action there. Honestly, this has been a brilliant Premier League afternoon. Anyone watching this game has more than got their money's worth. Enzo Maresca set, though, in about 2.5 minutes to make it 5 wins out of 5 before the international break.
1: You've earned your money's worth as well, Julia. Thank you. Full-time in the WSL at Selhurst Park, Javi Bird.
3: Crystal Palace 0, Tottenham 7. All 7 goals coming in the second half for Spurs. A hat-trick for Olivia Holt before 2 goals from Victoria Pullover and 1 each for Shakira Martinez and Amanda Nielden. Crystal Palace will lament the fact that they had midfielder Foucault Tsunoda sent off after just 7 minutes in this one. It's their first defeat of the season and it's an emphatic one. They're down to 8, but for unbeaten Tottenham, because of this emphatic scoreline, they go above Chelsea on goal difference into 2nd in the WSL. Full-time, Crystal Palace 0, Tottenham 7.
1: Goals flying around everywhere, Xavi. Thank you. Everton have beaten West Ham 1-0 away in the WSL, and Brighton 1, Aston Villa 1. We're talking about the men's Brighton side currently as well. I mean, how much credit does Hertzler deserve for the way he approached that game against Arsenal, completely trying to beat them at their own game?
4: Yeah, he does. I think this is the thing with Brighton as well. It's weird, isn't it? Because every time they seem to lose a manager, you think they can't just continue doing what they did or get better. And every new manager comes in, they seem to have a step further. They seem to improve slightly. And you're going, how is that even possible? But we're sort of, again, their press was excellent. Their shape was excellent. They kind of tried to suck Arsenal into little traps at times. It was almost like a complete performance. It really was against what I keep saying. Arsenal are a wonderful outfit and they're very organised. And you think of the saves Ray had to pull off in the match as well. So yeah, he has to be given so much credit for the way, regardless how often they rotate players or bring in new bodies, they can get up to speed really quickly with what he wants from them, which is, you know, that says a lot about a manager, that, you know, the information he's delivering is getting to those players really quickly, and they start, and, you know, so I think, yeah, it was brilliant.
1: It's a good point Stephen makes that as well about the managers that keep coming in and that they almost keep improving. You know, we've seen in recent times Roberto De Zerbi replacing the likes of Graham Potter. Fabian Hertzler, when he came in a couple of years ago, was 31. He's still the youngest Premier League manager currently at 33, Manny. But a lot of this has to do with the way the club is run as well. You know, Tony Bloom, who we've spoken about before, the owner of Brighton, Paul Barber, the CEO there as well. They always seem to have a very good plan in place, and this goes for the same regarding players' recruitment as well.
5: Well, when Brighton sign a player, most people probably haven't heard of him. Everyone is sure of is that he's going to be a really good player, whoever he is, whatever he does. Their talent recruitment is just phenomenal, and you know that is that will create for the club so much wealth, because you know we've seen it. Their best players move on for huge amounts of money, and you know, unlike other clubs, there isn't a hole that is left unfilled for a year or two. They just get someone else in and he does pretty much the same job. So it is very impressive.
1: I suppose players know that, don't they, coming to Brighton, Stephen, that it perhaps is a platform for potentially getting used to the Premier League, making a name for yourself, and then maybe knowing that if you play well enough, you may well be, you know, attract the attention of the so-called Big Six and eventually move away from the club. Is it still seen, I suppose, as maybe a stepping stone club rather than, you know, Brighton aren't quite in the elite top six yet, are they?

0: It is, and it's. I'm not sure if you recruit players by saying, "Listen, come to us, and if you do really well, we can sell you to United or City or something." But I do think as a player.
1: TRE, your voice in Spain.
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7: Economy into deep recession. GDP between late March and late June was 10.8% lower compared with the same period last year. BBC Persian's economic correspondent Behram Tajdin has the story.
8: The ongoing war, the naval blockade and sanctions imposed by the United States on Iran are rapidly shrinking the Iranian economy. This is the second consecutive quarter of negative growth, which means the Iranian economy is technically in recession for the first time in 6 years. Many ordinary people in Iran are struggling to make ends meet, as the annual rate of inflation is at an 80-year high of almost 70%. Food prices in particular have more than doubled in the past 12 months.
7: Iran says it's received indications that America is preparing to resume military operations against it. Tehran warned countries in the region against cooperating and said any American attack would trigger retaliation. Iran gave no basis for its assessment. However, after its allies, the Houthis in Yemen, attacked the Saudi capital on Saturday, the US State Department warned that fighting could escalate rapidly. Moscow and its surrounding region have come under massive sustained attack overnight by Ukrainian drones on the final day of parliamentary elections in Russia. Moscow's oil refinery was also set ablaze. Steve Rosenberg is in the capital.
9: Just talking to people in Moscow this morning, there's no real sense of surprise, more a kind of quiet resignation. I went to a polling station earlier today that was very close to the oil refinery that got hit. And one young voter told me that he heard the explosions, he heard loud bangs. There was nothing good about the situation, he said. An older man told me he'd also heard the explosions. He said he wanted peace, but by peace he meant Ukraine's defeat. And certainly, I think President Putin is using this parliamentary election to try to show that Russians are united behind his policies, behind the so-called special military operations, to sort of give him a renewed mandate, if you like, to continue with the war.
7: Hundreds of people in South Africa have attended the funeral of a woman who was killed while jogging near Johannesburg last week. Richard Kugoe reports.
10: It was an emotional farewell for Elizabeth Moselekamo, whose death has drawn attention to the killings of women in and around Johannesburg. 8 other women have been found dead over the past 2 months. A large portrait and candles filled the tent at her home in the township of Bankop, where mourners had a tribute from her 8-year-old daughter who read a poem. A government minister told mourners that police are working to track down those responsible for her murder. Investigators are trying to establish if the deaths are connected. They are to establish whether they were committed by the same person.
7: BBC News.
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14: Olympic Games, the highest podium. I'm very excited and proud.
7: The record for the youngest Asian Games medalist goes to a 12-year-old Indonesian skateboarder who won bronze in 2018. President Trump says a huge triumphal arch he wants to build in Washington will double up as a military facility, housing drones, snipers and ammunition. He tweeted the change had been requested by the US military for national security reasons. The 76-metre arch near Arlington National Cemetery recently cleared an aviation safety review. The Pentagon has not publicly confirmed Mr. Trump's account of the military request. BBC News.
15: You're listening to Sports World with me, Delith Lloyd. We'll start looking ahead to our live Premier League commentary between Fulham and Manchester United in a moment. First, though, already this Sunday, as you may have heard in the Premier League, Manchester City beat Sunderland 5-3 in a thriller at the Etihad to maintain their 100% start to the season. They're top of the table on 15 points heading into the international break. Leeds United and Crystal Palace finished goalless at Elland Road, and Liverpool managed a 1-0 away win at Bournemouth. In fact, let's head to the Vitality Stadium now, where we can speak to the former England and Leeds goalkeeper Rob Green and Alistair Bruce Ball, who watched the game for the BBC. Alexander Isak then starting to pay back that huge fee that the club paid for him a year ago.
16: Yeah, didn't feature hugely in the game. Liverpool didn't really tick from an attacking point of view, but crucially, when the chance came, as you'd expect him to do, you know, justified the big transfer fee and stuck it away. And of course, Andoni Iraola, the big story was his return to Bournemouth this afternoon. And it was interesting to watch because Liverpool are sort of slowly learning and developing under him, but obviously not as in tune and unison as Bournemouth used to be under him. You think about Bournemouth towards the end of last season, I think they finished 18 Premier League games unbeaten under him, and he's sort of trying to get the message through to Liverpool. Bournemouth, from their part, brilliant win in Europe in the week, just looked a little bit tired in the second half and never really looked like they were going to get back in the game. And so, yeah, that was the key moment, Delis. Second half, Gakpo did the hard work down the right, beat two men, got the cross in, and Alexander Isak stuck it away. And that's a really important win for Liverpool, yet to be beaten under Iraola, and they're up to six in the Premier League table. But the last couple of weekends in the Premier League haven't been, well, anywhere near as good as they can be, I don't think.
15: No, still unbeaten, though, crucially, Rob. Two wins and three draws in their opening five games. And I was just watching the footage of huge smiles from Andoni Iraola at the end, because he'd have known, wouldn't he, how difficult this fixture would have been, particularly with him returning to his former club.
17: Yeah, absolutely. And imagine how good they'll be if they do play well, because they haven't done yet. So one of the key, we're chatting in commentary with Ali, and he's saying, well, what's the key to winning games in the Premier League? And one of them is score while you're on top. Liverpool got out a second gear for about 15 minutes, not even that, maybe just 10, and they scored. And that was enough. And the exploits of Bournemouth in the week, going to play Real Sociedad and then coming back on a Thursday night, Friday morning, then a Sunday lunchtime kickoff, is something they, as a team, have never experienced. And it showed. In the second half, the threat faded away. The jeopardy winning the game faded away, and Liverpool saw it through. Iraola will be thrilled that they've won. That's the first and foremost thing after a drab performance last week, a win in the week in the Cup, and a win here against his former club. There's a couple of boxes ticked for him.
15: Absolutely. We've got Stephen Kelly with us today on Sports World as well. That's something that Bournemouth are going to have to get used to this season, isn't it? Playing in midweek ahead of big weekends in the Premier League. That fantastic win at Real Sociedad in the Europa League. But they're going to have to deal with playing so many games.
0: Oh, it is. It's a slog. Europa League, you've been there in teams that have small squads with Fulham and stuff, and you just play, recover. There's no kind of no real chance for getting on the pitch and doing a lot of actually good work on it. You know, when it comes to tactical stuff and all, it's a lot of it's just recover and get back out. So, you know, it's something I get used to. And then the travelling as well is a lot. But listen, these players are capable of that. The sports science behind them now as well is hugely improved from our day as well. So, you know, it's something you can get used to. But it's ups and downs of playing those Europa League games and the buzz you get from that, and then a big loss the weekend. So it's just dealing with that. But listen, there's no shame in losing to Liverpool. But the sense of deja vu with Liverpool, I feel like last season there was all this talk of they're not playing well, but they're winning. Seems the same again. I'm like, last year, I don't know how that worked out. So yeah, be interested to see how they come back after the international break.
15: It will be. And Rob, just before we let you and Ali go, I know you and Ali would have been keeping a close ear on what was happening at the Etihad as well. An absolute 8-goal thriller at Manchester City. City beating Sunderland 5-3. I'm interested in the psychology part of it, because obviously City would have known Arsenal were beaten heavily at Brighton on Saturday. But to keep that mentality of knowing that today Enzo Maresca will have known going into the international break, they can keep it their 100% record, 5 from 5. But, you know, they've done it against a very, very attacking Sunderland side today.
17: Yeah, imagine being Sunderland, going there, scoring 3 and still losing. But you talk about the mentality side of it, and so much of the Premier League, because there are these huge gaps within it, is the narrative of what's going on around clubs. And Manchester City, all of a sudden, clear of Arsenal, clear of the other contenders. And they've made a statement now in this opening period of the Premier League to say, you all thought, well, we might take time to bed in. Here we are. We're making a stand and we are coming back for our title. So, you know, you look at the game, the way it's gone, probably a bit too topsy-turvy for Maresca's liking. But in terms of statements, they've certainly made one.
15: Without doubt. Ali, just finally from you, are you ready for the international break? It's a different one this time, isn't it? We're only 5 games in. I know you'll be busy.
16: Well, I'm not actually, Delith. You know, I think because the World Cup was such a behemoth this summer, And it doesn't feel that long ago that we were dealing with that. And you just started to get into the rhythm of the domestic season. Obviously, they've changed this international window. So we get a big bulk of fixtures now, a 3-week break, and then there's just one more break to come in November. So the rhythm of it will change slightly. But I have to say, I don't feel quite ready for sort of the, you know, Rob's talking there about sort of narrative and story threads or whatever. I'm sort of quite invested in the domestic stuff at the moment. But when it comes around and the games kick off, you know, then we'll be ready to go and looking forward to it.
15: Absolutely. Great chatting to you, Ali, as ever. And Rob, thank you for your time. Go and have a nice cup of tea. Rob Green, the former England and Leeds goalkeeper there, and Alistair Bruce Ball, who watched the game at Bournemouth for the BBC. Stephen Kelly and Manny Jasmi are going to stay with me. It's goalless, by the way, at half-time in the Madrid derby. Now, let's look ahead to our live Premier League commentary game, because the warning bells have started ringing for Michael Carrick. But will they sound more loudly after today?
18: Quite click, find the right solutions to do it. So it happens, but it can't happen often.
19: Man United were dreadful in all positions, I thought, particularly up front. They offered nothing.
20: Driven in from the edge of the area! What a goal! What a rocket! And Everton have salvaged a point against Manchester United.
21: Haaland's at the back post. He scored, but the flag is up. And the goal is given. And 10-man Manchester City take the lead at Old Trafford.
22: Goal has a major impact on the game. I'm absolutely baffled by the decision, I have to say.
21: Stabbed in! Brighton lead 3-2 now! What a comeback! And Manchester United are now in danger of going out of the Carabao Cup.
23: Oh,
2: was looking for a job and then I'd found a job. And heaven knows I'm miserable now.
3: I understand the frustrations and the disappointment. I accept that, you know, that's on me and we need to be better than that.
15: Yeah, they need to be better than that, according to Michael Carrick. United away to Fulham then in our live Premier League commentary game, who have also, as we've touched on, had a disappointing start to the season themselves. Kick-off at Craven Cottage then is just over 15 minutes away. Manny Jasmi can remind us of the team news.
4: Fulham unchanged, unsurprisingly, after a very creditable performance at Anfield last week. Luke Shaw's back for Patrick Dorgu at left-back for United. That's the only change from the Manchester derby. New signing Carlos Baleba is on the bench. No Benjamin Šeško in the squad after he picked up an injury in training.
15: Manny, thank you for that. It's an interesting one, isn't it? The United story. I think Vicky and Clinton spoke well before, Stephen, when they were, you know, Vicky in particular was trying to lay out the achievements of Michael Carrick in the 9 months that he's been in charge at United. But Carrick himself recently has said all the blame is on him. Clearly he's taking the responsibility. But there's no denying that he'll be aware, won't he, of the outside noise in particular about so-called pressure.
0: Yeah, it's impossible not to be aware of it in this day and age with, you know, there's so many outlets for it. So it's constantly, whether it's us talking about it here or it's on your TV screen or it's on your phone because you're getting notifications, whatever it is, it's going to be. And there's always, I think Manchester United, there's a level of hysteria, doesn't it? When things go bad, it's like it becomes crazy. And it is about being able to block that out. And I think because United have been down this road before, with an interim manager, with an ex-player with Solskjaer that did really well, and then he gets a job, it's like, oh, have we made the wrong decision twice in this? And that's what the question marks are going to come around. But they've got a decent squad. I think they're absolutely capable of getting a win today. And, you know, as much as I'd love for Fulham to get something at home, because I think this is a big, big game for them, I think United are capable of getting a win today. And I think going to the international break, that'll just settle things down slightly for them. But it's crazy that already we're five games in and we're talking about managers and jobs, but it's just the nature of the beast now. Everything is so polarized and it's so magnified that it's hard not to see it. But yeah, I think Carrick would be okay for a little bit.
15: Well, let's hear from Michael Carrick then, who says despite some poor results, he isn't feeling the pressure.
23: I know the club, I know the role, I know what's expected here in terms of playing at a certain standard, playing at a certain level, achieving certain things on the pitch, so I get all that. In terms of future and ownership and how long I've got in the job, that's just totally not in my thinking one part of it. Like, how long have I got? It's ridiculous to think that way in a position that I'm in. That's just not on the radar. I understand what we need to achieve and where we need to be as a football club for the owners, what they expect, for the supporters as much as anything, if not more importantly for me, of what they expect and what they want to see. I get all that. It's two or three games that we haven't had certain results, and two or three games too many because I really hate losing. But that doesn't mean that the world caves in. Some minds it does. It can't for us, you know, because we got to perform, we got wins and we got a lot of games to plan. That's exactly what we're doing.
15: Manny, your thoughts on listening to Carrick there?
4: I think one of his best qualities is that he doesn't get too high when they win and he doesn't get too low when they lose. And he's right. It's absolutely ridiculous to talk about whether his job's under threat, as it is with anyone else after just five games. I mean, you know, it would be quite refreshing, wouldn't it? And brave of someone in the media to decide, you know what, we're not going to talk about that because they've only been playing for a month. We'll talk about something else. I think he won't get sacked. But today is a very important game because 4 points from four games is not a great start. They're already out of one of the cups, so they need to put up a performance. But so do Fulham because they've only got 1 point.
15: Yeah. It's interesting, Stephen, isn't it, what Manny said there about, you know, Michael Carrick, he's not one of these to get too high or too low. He certainly sort of transmits a calm persona, but he clearly is a fan of the club, isn't he? And I think sometimes on the touchline, you can visibly see that, particularly when Everton got that late equaliser at Hill Dickinson a couple of weeks ago. I mean, he looked heartbroken. I wonder whether that can be a positive Or can that prove sometimes a negative, the fact that he has so much of United in his heart? He's clearly a fan of the club.
0: Yeah, he is. And I think when if you've been that long at a club, playing-wise, coaching-wise, it's embedded in you. You know, you become a part of it. So emotions will run high at times. And listen, I played with Michael at Spurs for a little bit together, and he was really calm, collected. That's the way he conducted himself on the pitch, off the pitch. You know, and he's got it right there. He was never too high, never too low. Just a really steady character. The way his performance was, Michael was he was a 7 out of 10 every week almost. He was standing. But when you're invested in a club, and I think on the sidelines as a manager, it's hard not to let those emotions come to the fore at times, and to concede that last second. That's a devastating feeling as a player, as a coach. They've done so well, and then a guy smashes one in from 35 yards. You know, it's almost nothing you can do about it. But I think the fans will see his passion and will understand that he cares, genuinely cares about Manchester United. Well, it gets you a bit of leeway, but what will come down to is what those players are doing on the pitch and how much you can get out of them. And, you know, that's why it's a little bit of pressure now. I think you'd be fine for a while, but it's performances that start questions. And I think they're the one at the moment, the performance levels have been okay, not being great. I think Saba in the Champions League, they did what they need to do. They've looked okay in the Premier League. If they can start firing and looking confident and dangerous, I think then things will be a bit better for him.
15: How different was he in the dressing room compared to on the pitch? Like, can you see him being different as a manager from the persona that we see?
0: It's hard to know how someone changes in that scenario. Like, I think he said it himself, he wants to win. So, you know, players that play at the highest level like that, like he did, they have an expectation to themselves, and they have a way of dealing with that. But it's that want to win. So, you know, he was never going to come in and start screaming, ranting and raving, because that wasn't his personality. But, you know, you'd know if he wasn't happy, because you get a look or you get a dart, or you should be there in that time for that pass. So certain things that players would do that you'd know about. And, you know, I think he would absolutely let these guys know if he wasn't happy with the performance, but I don't think it's going to be, you know, it's not going to be Alex Ferguson. Every manager has to have their own style and their own way they deal with it. But, you know, whether it's that's just being firm line and if you don't play well, I'm going to drop you, and those, you know, setting fundamentals in place. And I think his standards have always been a really high level from when he was a player, and I would have thought he's going to bring that into his manager style.
15: Mm. Is the international break coming at a good time for him, do you think, Manny?
4: It kind of depends, really. I mean, you know, if they win 3-0, then is the pressure off? Is he going to be the great Michael Carrick of last season? It, you know, today's result will have a lot of bearing on that. But I think that if they don't play well and if they lose, then 3 weeks away from each other is probably quite a good thing, actually, while these players go off and mix with other players and worry about international games. What Carrick does in these weeks and what any coach does in these 3 weeks is an interesting one. Presumably they've all got plans. I think if they win, he probably wishes they could stay together. If they lose, it's probably a blessing that they're going to be apart.
15: Craven Cottage building up nicely, just getting shots of the stadium on the banks of the River Thames in West London. Fulham fans smiling. Let's turn our attention to the home team then, your former club, Stephen. What have you made of their start to the season under Alvaro Arbeloa?
0: Yeah, you kind of felt it was always going to be tough. I felt with the change of guard, you know, manager-wise, and with someone that being there and just kind of, you know, you felt had the club going in the right direction, performance levels were high, team setup was good. And then, you know, losing of Harry Wilson, that I think that was a blow for his performances last year. You know him well. Wales, just he's technically wonderful football, and he had his best season ever in the Premier League last year. So when you lose big players like that and the manager, I think that's a bit of a reset, isn't it? So for the club, how do they find themselves? What's the new manager going to be like? Someone that's not managing the Premier League before. Listen, we know he played in and we know he understands what's at stake and the pace of the league, but I just felt this was always going to be tough for them. So going into the start of the campaign, the way they have, I just feel like they have question marks within themselves of how they're playing and what they're doing. And the manager has to kind of get rid of that quickly and get a bit of confidence into this group, because, you know, it's not been a great start. They come back after the window, and I think they have Ipswich straight away as well after the international window, which just makes, you know, if they lose this game tonight, just makes that huge, doesn't it? Because they're teams you're thinking that relegation fight. And, you know, and then it's six games in. It's a ridiculous conversation that I'm even saying this, but that's what the mindset goes to. So, yeah, I think it's going to be a tough season for Fulham. I really do.
15: Yeah, Arbeloa, of course, a former Real Madrid manager. I've just seen shots of him shaking hands with the mascots that are about to walk on the Craven Cottage pitch in a moment. Let's hear then from the head coach, Alvaro Arbeloa, on what he's made of the Premier League. How different does he think it is compared to La Liga?
23: I don't know. I knew that is the most competitive league and there is no one easy game. No one easy moment and to be relaxed. And we were leading against Palace or against West Ham, and then if you relax 1 second, you concede a goal. And I think we were thinking about how Martin has to play, but how important are the second balls here, how important are the transition, how important are the set pieces. That's crazy. That is maybe the thing that most impressed to me, how important are the set pieces. And yes, I think every detail counts. So you have to be a very complete team. You need to do so many things well if you want to win a game.
15: Yeah, he has to be given time as well, doesn't he, Manny? As Stephen alluded to, it's ridiculous to make any kind of rash decisions at this point of the season. And Fulham, in fairness, played brilliantly at Anfield last week, getting a point. They had that win 3-2 against West Ham, away at West Ham in the League Cup in midweek. Is there a feeling, do you think, that Fulham have perhaps turned a corner?
4: Not necessarily based on that result, but they did play very well. They were unlucky, actually, to draw. They could have won it. And actually, all season, they've been quite dangerous in the opposition's penalty area. It's not like they've been passive and haven't done anything. They've had plenty of dangerous moments in the other area. But it's just going to take time for Gonzalo Garcia to click with the rest of the team. And it's just going to take time. There's nothing wrong with that. They've only had 4 games.
15: Yeah, only 4 games. Josh King's looking good, isn't he? I think Arbeloa has said he's certainly one of the best players in his team at the moment. Very young as well. This could be, I know he's already broken through, but this could be a sort of an important pivotal season for him, do you think?
0: Yeah, he's a lovely player, really is. And you feel like they're kind of heavily reliant on that. I feel like already in this season, you feel like just from his position and the way he gets in the ball, his creativity. For a young shoulders, he seemed there's a bit of reliance on him to be that creative spark, to be that player that's going to make something happen. But I think he's absolutely taken that on. It's what the worry for me for Fulham is that if the longer it takes to get going, the confidence within the group starts to drop, and that can be an effect on young players. That's where you kind of feel like, oh, how do they get over? And if a manager hasn't experienced that before, and how do you get them out of that situation? But yeah, I think they've been creative. They've scored goals just defensively. You know, conceding 3 goals on more than one occasion, but scoring 2, you got to feel like getting 2 goals in the Premier League, you should see that through, get that game out. And when you have that ability then to be able to turn that transition from attack into defence and stay solid as well, is something that they've lacked slightly. But yeah, they're not lacking in a creative spark, I don't think.
15: No, the players are out on the pitch, they've lined up, they're shaking hands with each other. Yeah, just before you go, Stephen, I know I've mentioned the phrase international break so many times in the last 90 minutes, but as a player, are a proud Irishman, did you always relish an international break? Was it just dependent on how your team was doing at the time?
0: No, genuinely, yeah. Listen, if you weren't doing well at your club, you wanted to get another game on the pitch as quick as you can. You didn't want to go off and then leave it. But for me, I loved international football. Genuinely, it was like an absolute... Yourself, you're a passionate Welsh... Well, I'm a passionate Irish person. To get that green jersey on was just a treat and a joy. So every time it came around, I was just dying to get back and, you know, be in that environment. So, yeah, it can be a nice respite. But for me, it was always wonderful.
15: Quick prediction from you, Stephen. You knew I was going to ask you that, didn't you?
0: Yeah, I'm going to go Fulham home win.
15: There you go, Fulham home win. Great chatting to you as ever, Stephen. Hope you get that home win. Good
0: Brilliant.
15: Luck to
0: Thanks,
15: you in the international break. We'll chat
0: Cheers.
15: Soon.
0: Thank
15: you.
0: You
15: so much.
0: Thanks.
15: Manny, we'll speak to you a bit later as well. Stephen Kelly there, former Fulham, Tottenham and Republic of Ireland defender. Manny Jasmi back with me a little bit later as well. It's time to cross then to Craven Cottage for our live Premier League commentary. Fulham against Manchester United. The former Crystal Palace and Coventry striker Clinton Morrison is alongside Vicky Sparks.
1: Player plays in that number 10 role, and he's the one. I watched him here last season, actually, for Fulham against Man United, and he caused them a lot of problems. Like, I think he's a fantastic young player. He's got so much ability, and you've got to look to the likes of him. Oscar Bob as well. He started the season well as well. I think they're the two players.
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8: Well, I think they were so pleased with the way that they played and shored things up at Anfield, but then shipping a couple of goals against West Ham again in the League Cup, that has been an issue for them this season, Fulham, that defensive record. As we welcome listeners to the BBC's World Service, to West London, to the September sunshine here at Craven Cottage, as Manchester United prepare to get us underway. Michael Carrick saying that it's not a disaster, it's not a catastrophe, this recent run of form, but my word, how he could do with a victory heading into this international break, how Fulham could do with a victory as well to get their first one in the league under Alvaro Arbeloa. We'll run you through the full lineups in a moment, but it is Bruno Fernandes who stands over the ball on the halfway line. We've had huge drama in the Premier League already this afternoon, particularly at the Etihad. Manchester City going 3 points clear at the top. 5-3 winners over Sunderland. Liverpool winning at Bournemouth. Victory for Andoni Iraola on his return to his old club. And goalless between Leeds and Crystal Palace as Manchester United get us underway here in the sunshine at Craven Cottage, playing from left to right in their changed all blue strip. Fulham in their home kit, of course, the white shirts, the black shorts and the white socks, and Manchester United can't make anything of that early attack, and it goes out of play for a Fulham goal kick. So their team, Leno in goal, the back four of Castagna, Affengruber, Bassi and Robinson. Ahead of them it's Berger and Charles, with Bob, King and Iwobi supporting Garcia up top. Manchester United with Lormans in goal, the back four of Dalot, Maguire, Martinez and Shaw. Tielemans and Mainoo ahead of them, with Mbeumo, Fernandes and Rashford supporting Cunha up front as the ball goes out of play on the far side for a throw to Fulham in the shade. And Timothy Castagna will take it for them just inside the Manchester United half in front of his manager, Alvaro Arbeloa. As it's headed away by Lisandro Martinez outside his own penalty area, Kobbie Mainoo will help it forward, but straight out of play once again. And Fulham have another throw, Clinton Morrison.
1: Yeah, like, this is a fascinating game. I think Fulham have to start on the front foot. Don't let Man United start dictating the game. Got to get this crowd on side straight away.
8: Ball forward down the left-hand side, looking for the run of Marcus Rashford. And it will be a throw to Manchester United, with Luke Shaw will move forward to take it. Is one of the positions, as we said before the game, Clinton, that Manchester United are a little bit stretched in. Left back, he's recovered from injury and back into the side today, Luke Shaw, as Anthony Robinson intercepts midway through the Fulham half, and it's all the way back with Bernd Leno. He's closed down by Cunha but worked it out to the left hand side, and Calvin Bassi closed down by Mbeumo, but Bassi will play it forward and collected by Charles, and now laid off by Iwobi to Gonzalo Garcia. And now Castagna over the halfway line, plays it forwards. First chance for Clinton and listeners to hear a little bit of Josh King as Fulham work it back to Sander Berger on the halfway line, and Bassi has it now just inside the Fulham half. Early stages, 2 minutes gone, goalless here between Fulham, who are looking for their first Premier League victory of the season, and Manchester United looking to respond after back-to-back defeats in the Manchester derby and of course that comeback victory for Brighton in the League Cup. But then, you know, we talk about the pressure and the stories changing. Brighton go and thrash Arsenal 3-0. Arsenal absolutely woeful yesterday. And as Fulham have the ball outside the centre circle, maybe we should just be talking about Brighton rather than Manchester United.
1: I do think we have to talk about Brighton as well, because I've not seen many teams do that to Arsenal, what they did yesterday. So, yeah, they've started brilliantly well, for sure.
8: Hugely impressive. Yes. Josh King does really well, shrugging off the attentions of three Manchester United players. Works it out to the right-hand side, and Fulham will have it once more with Sander Berger, and now Shea Charles outside the centre circle. Lays it off to Calvin Bassi, has Bruno Fernandes in attendance, so plays in the field to Iwobi. And Charles will work it back to Affengruber. Out to the right-hand side, Castagna. Fulham moving the ball around nicely. Here's Berger over the halfway line. Plays it forward to Josh King, who's well shepherded on that far side by Luke Shaw, as Fulham work it back once more. And Calvin Bassi has it on the halfway line, exchanges passes with Iwobi. 0-0, 3.5 minutes played here on 5 Live in the BBC World Service, as the ball is kicked in over on that far side. And work back now to Affan-Gruva. Good little spell of possession this for Fulham, Clinton.
1: Yeah, it is a good spell. But Man United have a good shape, so they're finding it difficult to break them down.
8: Ball forward into the area. Garcia drives it just wide of Lohmann's near post. He dived the Manchester United number one. I think he had it covered with that big black glove. But a decent move by Fulham and an early shot from Gonzalo Garcia.
1: Yeah, but it's so easy. The ball into Robinson. He plays it into Garcia and he kind of drags the shot. I think Martinez just comes across and does enough. But it was good, patient build-up from Fulham there.
8: Manchester United building from the back. Here is Harry Maguire. As expected, not in the latest England squad. Very interesting quotes from Thomas Tuchel around that as well, which we might touch on if we get time. But Bruno Fernandes up towards the halfway line, getting booed already by several Fulham fans around us.
1: Good players do get booed.
8: They do.
1: They'd love to have him in their team, that's for sure.
8: And particularly players that sometimes, shall we say, play the role of pantomime.
1: He don't mind doing that. I don't mind him doing that because he's a top player and he delivers.
8: Here is Tielemans, another player who often delivers, but not on that occasion. Plays it right in front of Diogo Dalot. And the ball goes out of play. Throw to Anthony Robinson. We've only played 5 minutes or so, but Manchester United still to settle into this game as Fulham play it around at the back. Berger back to Leno. Manchester United putting on the pressure with Cunha. Be cleared away by Affan-Gruva. Looking for the run of Gonzalo Garcia through the centre, but it's intercepted by Diogo Dalot. Manchester United will build once more midway through their own half. Goalless, Clinton Morrison.
1: Yeah. It's like Fulham are playing with like a false number nine, and it's everyone's like, you've got Josh King there, Iwobi sometimes, Oscar Bob in that position, Gonzalez Garcia in there. So it's going to be difficult because Maguire and Martinez won't know who to pick up because they're not playing like a number nine where they have Munoz or Palacios through the middle.
8: Martinez works it out to the left-hand side and Luke Shaw for Manchester United has the option of Rashford and lays it off to him, hugging that left-hand touchline, pursued by Oscar Bob, shrugging off the attentions, but Rashford forced backwards to Lisandro Martinez and Tielemans will pick it up and Martinez has it once more as Gonzalo Garcia looks to cut off that angle to Tielemans. He had a great start to his Fulham career, arriving this summer from Real Madrid. Played four, Arbeloa there, first for their youth teams and then at senior level as well. Got two goals in his first two games for Fulham, Gonzalo Garcia, but hasn't scored since then as the ball is worked all the way back to Senna Lormans. Light purple today. Takes his time inside his penalty area. The Manchester United fans behind the goal raise their voices as Lormans launches the ball long, looking for Dalot. Robinson's there and cushioned header to Calvin Bassey, who works it back to Affan-Gruva and all the way back to Bernd Leno, who again delays and draws in that run of Cunha. Fulham then play around the press out to the right hand side and Castagna. This is nicely worked. Fulham moving the ball with zip and purpose as Bob finds Iwobi down the left hand side. Robinson on the overlap. Iwobi's ball into the area was just ahead of Gonzalo Garcia and collected straightforwardly by Senna Lormans. Goalless.
1: Good start from Fulham though. You can see Arbeloa, he's starting to have a bit of effect on his team. The way they play one and two touch is slow build up and then they quicken it up and they get back in their shape ever so well. Man United can't get going yet.
8: We might get going here, but Rashford looked well offside. The flag is up. He was found by Tielemans, but I think even Marcus Rashford knew that that flag was going to go up and didn't even bother to get the shot away, and Fulham bring it forward once more.
1: Bruno said to the referee, don't blow the whistle until he's finished, because he might have been onside. We knew he wasn't. Well, he shouldn't blow the whistle that early, ref. Should wait till Rashford has his shot.
8: Well, there was clear daylight. We've just seen on the replay. And Bruno Fernandes' appeals went unheeded by our referee, Peter Banks. Fulham have it midway through their own half. Goalless as the sun just breaks through the clouds. Once again, the floodlights are already on here at Craven Cottage. I'm not entirely sure we need them, but some of the pitch, to be fair, quite a lot of it is in shade. As Shea Charles has it in the centre circle. Goalless in these early stages. 8 minutes gone here on Five Live and the World Service as Fulham work it back to the centre circle once again, and David Affan-Gruva closed down by Bruno Fernandes, who at the moment is the furthest forward for Manchester United, who have stolen it. Good interception, and Cunha now driving forward, taking on Affan-Gruva. Cunha, edge of the penalty area, rolls it to Mbeumo, takes a touch down to the byline, well marshalled away, and will pull it back to Dalot. Now Tielemans midway through the Fulham half. Kobbie Mainoo now outside the centre circle as the danger just ebbs away for Manchester United, although they are still in position. But that was a good driving run forward from Cunha.
1: Yeah, I thought he should have got his shot away. And to be fair, good defending from Bassi. And Mbeumo wanted to square him up and he stood strong.
8: Here he is again, Cunha. Now Dalot just outside the penalty area. Bassi gets a little bit on the ball, but Manchester United still have it. Now Mbeumo, Tielemans with the delivery. Very good defending by Affan Gruber. Just did enough to pit off Bruno Fernandes. Got there ahead of him. Manchester United corner near side.
1: Yeah, Affan Gruber done ever so well there. It's a good play. Good ball in from Tielemans. Set back to him. Really good ball, but really good defending. Marshall's Bruno Fernandes ever so well.
8: He's arrived late in the transfer window from Elche. David Affan Gruber. Austria international, went to the World Cup in the summer but didn't see any action, but has had a decent start to his Fulham career and now has defending to do as Bruno Fernandes stands over this corner from the near side. They have the short option with Tielemans and they'll use it. Manchester United back to Bruno Fernandes, who now swings it in. The header is flicked away by Calvin Bassi. Lisandro Martinez on the volley, again another deflection, takes it into the area. Gonzalo Garcia heading up, they can't clear at the moment. Fulham, Kobbie Mainoo will try it, bring it down, and then the shot from distance. Brilliant save by Bernd Leno. Oh, that was a stunning effort from Lisandro Martinez. He caught that so sweetly just outside the penalty area. And Bernd Leno did ever so well to manage to palm that away.
1: Good view in there, Vicky. It looked like it was going to be Rashford, but it was a great strike from Martinez. And a really, really good save from Leno.
8: Take the corner short again. Manchester United, Fernandes to Tielemans, and now Mbeumo back to Bruno Fernandes once again. And Mbeumo will pull it back to Luke Shaw midway through the Fulham half. It's goalless, 10 minutes gone. The ball is played into the penalty area and the looping header from Mbeumo sails just wide. But I've got to be honest, Clinton, I was the same when I saw him hit it, because he's only scored once this season, Lisandro Martinez, in the Champions League, but he's not scored in the Premier League since January 2025. That was actually against Fulham. It was a late deflective winner, but he hit that just as well as Marcus Rashford would have done. Super effort.
1: Yeah, it was a brilliant. He's more prolific for his country, though, for Argentina. He's really prolific for them, but it was. He cut across it, and Leno read it ever so well and made a really good save.
8: Yeah, top stop from Bernd Leno. Very good effort from Martinez, and had a decent one few seconds before that as well that was also deflected. There's Affan Gruber, wins the header, diving in on the halfway line, and the ball goes out of play for a Manchester United throw on the far side, as again the away fans away to our left raise their voices. Michael Carrick on his future and how long he has in the job, saying it's totally not in his thinking. Ridiculous with him to think like that, as the ball is worked back by Fulham all the way to Bernd Leno. Is it ridiculous for Michael Carrick to even be contemplating those sort of questions, Clinton?
1: It is ridiculous, but that's what the media have to do, don't they? Like, when a club are under pressure and manager under pressure for the size of Man United, I do think it's ridiculous. It's still early on in the season. I think you judge him come December, January. And if they're still not in a bad position, then he'll be under huge pressure. But I think the hierarchy will give Michael Carrick time for sure.
8: So, Bernd Leno in possession for Fulham. Still goalless, 12 minutes gone here on 5 Live in the World Services. Leno again, he's just trying to draw in a bit of pressure from Cunha there. Clearly the tactic from Fulham as they play it out from the back to Calvin Bassi, who swipes the ball down this left-hand side, and Iwobi with a little back heel won't keep the ball in. And it's a throw to Manchester United just inside the Fulham half, which Dalot will take all the way back to Harry Maguire, who of course was very public with his disappointment, wasn't he, when he was left out of the World Cup squad in the summer, saying that he was shocked and gutted, putting that on social media as Tielemans retains possession for Manchester United midway through their own half. And Thomas Tuchel speaking ahead of not naming him as expected in this latest England squad. I won't hold it against him for the rest of his life, but I didn't like it and it doesn't help. I've not spoken to him since. So the ball is out of play on the far side for a Fulham throw. Is there a way back for Harry Maguire in England under Thomas Tuchel?
1: I'm not quite sure at the minute. It depends if he has an outstanding few months, but at the moment there's a lot of younger defenders probably ahead of Harry Maguire at this moment in time. I think the opportunity was to take him to the World Cup where he had a good season. So yeah, but that's why as a player you have to be so careful what you put out there.
8: Alex Iwobi unable to keep that in, and it will be a throw to Manchester United. I think that's it, isn't it? Of course, you can understand Harry Maguire's frustration, particularly given that he did have a very good run in the side and into the season under Michael Carrick, but put that on social media. And I think the thing that jumped out at me as well, it was before the squad was even announced. Yeah. So he broke the news himself than respond. And you could say, okay, he's trying to get ahead of it and he doesn't want to distract when the squad is released. But clearly, Thomas Tuchel unimpressed as the ball is all the way back with Lawmans, goalless, 14 minutes gone.
1: Yeah, you can't be doing stuff like that. As much as frustrated, and I know Harry Maguire should have been on that plane, but yeah, and Thomas Tuchel won't forget, that's for sure.
8: Anthony Robinson wins the header for Fulham, looking for Josh King, who does well over on that far side, getting the better of Luke Shaw. Plays the ball forwards, and it will get a deflection. He was looking for Oscar Bob. Shaw recovered. Fulham corner on the far side.
1: Yeah, good play. Just a misjudgment from Luke Shaw, but good recovery. And we need to get Josh King into this game. I said it earlier on. Man United have started to dominate over the last 5 or 6 minutes.
8: So Oscar Bob is over on the far side to take this corner for Fulham. Not many chances in the opening 15 minutes or so. That's why we're still goalless. And a very good save from Leno, from Martinez at the other end. What can Fulham do at this end? Very poor delivery from Bob, but it comes straight back to him, the clearance, and he'll get another chance. Loops it in again, looking for Castagna. Maguire's underneath it. Nice control by Cunha outside his own penalty area. And then Bruno Fernandes forward, but can't find him. Bruno plays it just behind him. And Bob recovers and will play it out to Iwobi on the halfway line. And field to Shea Charles, now forward to Sander Berger. Bit of space for Iwobi on the left-hand side, but Berger opts to go back to Shea Charles instead. Now Affengruber outside the centre circle, squares it to his captain, Calvin Bassey, who will receive it back from Shea Charles once more. A little dink forward, but when he finds Harry Maguire, and Manchester United will bring it forward with Rashford. And now Mbeumo down the left-hand side, a crowd of white shirts around him, so he works it out to the left. And Luke Shaw, third of the way inside the Fulham half, pulls it back to Lisandro Martinez, who has had that best effort of the game so far, drawing that save from Bernd Leno. As Dallow picks it up on the right-hand side and works it back to Harry Maguire, Clinton Morrison.
1: Yeah, this is how I thought the game would be, that Man United dominating possession and Fulham trying to play on the counter-attack. Didn't start like that, but now Man United are getting into this game. The thing we see with Fulham just then, fans get a bit anxious because they win the ball and it's a slow, slow build-up. They go backwards instead of trying to drive forward. That's how Brighton caught Man United out the other day.
8: Here goes Lisandro Martinez out to the left-hand side and Luke Shaw infield to Bruno Fernandes, who's closed down quickly, works it out to Shaw once again. And then Fernandes will find Martinez on the halfway line. Forward now to Kobbie Mainoo, who hasn't really had too many touches in the game so far. One Manchester United player who is in the latest England squad, along with Marcus Rashford.
1: Yeah, deservedly so as well. I think he's been good this season. I thought he was brilliant against Man City when they lost that game.
8: It's going to be interesting, isn't it, with Belieber fit. He is on the bench, could make his Manchester United debut, first time in the squad this season after recovering from injury. It's Fulham played out from the back again. Shea Charles will square it to Sander Berger, and they do then move it fairly quickly through that midfield, but then work it back again, Fulham. And Affengruber will pick it up inside his own penalty area, all the way back to Bernd Leno. Plays it forward to Shea Charles. You heard a few oohs around us because Cunha was pretty close there, but Fulham have worked around that Manchester United pressure well. And here goes Shea Charles, lays it off to Alex Iwobi just inside the Manchester United half. Nice turn by Shea Charles, does just about keep it away from Tielemans. Now Iwobi, ball into the area, and Gonzalo Garcia miscues. He was running in 8 yards out, couldn't make clean connection. Ball goes out of play on the far side for a Manchester United throw, but that was a very nice move from Fulham.
1: Yeah, brilliant play from Shea Charles. He does ever so well, and he plays it. The ball from Iwobi is first class, outside of the boot, and he has to do better than that, Gonzalo Garcia. It's a great opportunity. He sees it all the way onto his feet, and he tries to go with the sidestep, and he misses it completely. It's a bad miss. Great opportunity, but what a ball from Iwobi.
8: Yes, as Clinton says, huge opening there for Fulham. Again, Gonzalo Garcia, as we say, started really well in his Fulham career. 2 goals in his opening 2 games. Hasn't scored since then. The Spain international made his debut in June, 22 years of age. Certainly a talent, but really should have given Fulham the lead there against Manchester United, who come down the left-hand side with Marcus Rashford. He's short. Ball is blocked away by Oscar Bob. Out of play for a Manchester United throw over on the far side, midway through the Fulham half.
1: Yeah, we ain't had that much clear-cut chances, to be fair. That was a good one, Gonzalo Garcia. That was a great opportunity for him. He scored two goals this season so far, but that was right at the start of the season. I think he's one that has been brought in by Arbeloa, and they're big shoes to fill in Raul Jimenez, who went out the door. But so far, so good.
8: Ball is worked back into the Fulham penalty area. I think Gruber will pick it up and squares it to Calvin Bassey. Closed down by Cunha, but Bassey has fizzed a beautiful ball to Iwobi on the edge of the centre circle. And now Bob will bring it over the halfway line for Fulham. Over on the right-hand side, goalless here on 5 Live between Fulham and Manchester United. And on the BBC World Service as well, wherever you're listening to us around the globe, we are delighted to have your company with us here this afternoon in the sunshine. On this warm September afternoon here at Craven Cottage, is Afan Gruber. A lovely ball forward, and Josh King is on the turn into the area, shoots over the bar. But a little glimpse of what Josh King can do.
1: Yeah, you know what? It's his receiving skills, I'm thinking. He's so good. He knows what's around him. Just gets that little turn on Tielemans, and Tielemans does enough to put him off for the shot, and good defending from Martinez. But yeah, he's been Fulham's bright spot along with Oscar Bob and Iwobi so far.
8: So, Manchester United goal kick, which will be left by Senna Lormans for Lisandro Martinez. Plays it out to Youri Tielemans. Doesn't look like any suggestion of an injury there for Lormans, we should say. Just a little tactical there. As Marcus Rashford picks it up under pressure, midway through his own half, over on that left-hand side as the ball goes out of play for a Manchester United throw. Match of the day tonight. BBC One, 10:30. Plenty of goals, particularly in the blue half of Manchester. Manchester City 5-3 winners over Sunderland as Manchester United come down this right-hand side. Brian Mbeumo scoops the ball across the area, and Rashford at the far post. It was a difficult one, and his header from a very tight angle under pressure sails over the bar. Goalless.
1: Good play there. You know, Robinson wants to get him back, because a minute ago Mbeumo showed him good strength and he actually fell on the ground. So he was eager to dive in there. And he's lucky, because if Mbeumo could have left the leg, he would have bought a penalty. But good play from Brian Mbeumo. He's unlucky, Rashford. He gets up well, can't direct the header on target.
8: So Bernd Leno sees the countdown, started by referee Peter Banks. Plays the ball out to the left-hand side. Manchester United make the interception. And Tielemans will play it back to Harry Maguire, who squares it to Lisandro Martinez. Diogo Dalo right in front of our commentary position. If I just lean left, I can see him past the white pillar that's just in front of us.
1: That's such a bad idea. Who decided to put that pillar there? I think it was Aaron's fault, you know.
8: Aaron Paul, our presenter. Exactly. Very much looking forward to hearing from him again at half time, as I look to my right and see him sitting there.
1: He's
8: with
1: smiling.
8: Us at Craven Cottage.
1: He's smiling with our good producer, George. It was one of them two's fault why they're there.
8: Well, I did manage to lean, and Dalo is clapping his hands together, just trying to rejuvenate Manchester United a little bit. Still goalless here, as Afan Gruber comes across well and plays the ball forwards to Alex Iwobi on the halfway line. Field now to Gonzalo Garcia, plays it out to the right hand side, but a poor ball, easily intercepted by Shaw, and all the way back to Lormans, who's closed down by Josh King. Works it out calmly to Shaw on the left hand side, and King will close down once again, and Lormans again takes a touch, plays it out to the right hand side, and Harry Maguire, bumped into by Josh King, goes down. Manchester United still in possession there with Dalo. Didn't look to be too much
1: it
8: in
1: was
8: it there
1: nothing,
8: from
1: it.
8: Josh
1: Harry
8: King.
1: Maguire was just being, he just waited, he wanted the slightest of contact because he was under pressure, and he just went down, and the referee bought it.
8: So free kick to Manchester United inside their own penalty area. As we say, Manchester City 5-3 winners over Sunderland. Brian Broby got a hat-trick for Sunderland in that game. Goalless between Leeds and Crystal Palace, and Andona Iraola winning on his return to Bournemouth with Liverpool by a goal to nil, courtesy of Alexander Isak. Sort of back heel from Dalo to Bruno Fernandes. A few half-hearted boos from the Fulham fans around us. So he works the ball out nicely to the left-hand side, and Marcus Rashford, sure ahead of him. Rashford held up well by Oscar Bob, but retains possession, drives down to the byline, pulls the ball across, intercepted by Afan Gruber, and the corner will be prevented as well by Castagna. Martinez intercepts for Manchester United, that clearance on the halfway line. Kobbie Mainoo will bring it down. Goalless here on 5 Live on the World Service, midway through the first half in the sunshine in West London at Craven Cottage, as Fernandes pings a lovely ball out to Shaw. Nice control, rolls it back to Kobbie Mainoo. chops in field to Bruno Fernandes, and now Kobbie Mainoo wants more, wants Shaw to make the run, and he does, pulls it in, lovely layup by Rashford, wouldn't quite fall for Tielemans. Mainoo has it now on the edge of the penalty area. Bruno Fernandes, Manchester United really building up the pressure here as Dallow goes for the curler, and Leno knew he had it covered as it fizzes past that far post. 0-0.
1: Yeah, it's good from Man United. They're moving the ball one and two touch. Bruno Fernandes, Kobbie Mainoo, good ball from Bruno to Fernandes to Dallow, and he chops into his left foot and he's trying to bend it and find that far corner. But you're right, Vicky, Leno had it covered.
8: Yeah, first time really that we've seen Kobbie Mainoo in that sort of position, getting involved with those intricate little passages of play outside the Fulham penalty area.
1: Yeah, he's a good player. I like Kobbie Mainoo. For the life of me, I don't understand

0: nervy moments there for Fulham, and you just wonder if Cunha had gone down there. He was honest, he tried to stay on his feet, he did create a brilliant chance for Bruno Fernandes, but if he'd gone down there with a Manchester United, might have had a bit of a shout for a penalty. In the end, he got it back to Fernandes, who saw his effort from the edge of the six-yard box come off the post. Big chance for United.
1: Yeah, Afengrula's trying to use strength against Cunha. Cunha done ever so well. And it was just behind Bruno Fernandes. He's unlucky it hits the post.
0: Coming forward again, Manchester United. And Mbeumo chops nicely, little deflection. Cleared away by Fulham. And Alex Iwobi roared forward now, down this left-hand side. As Fulham looks to counter, Tielemans has done well to close the space in front of him. And so Iwobi goes back to Anthony Robinson, accompanied by a few groans from the home fans.
1: Yeah, but they can groan. He's got no one up there apart from Garcia. What's he meant to do? Fire into him and then you're back. Sometimes fans have to realise, sometimes you have to slow it down. You can't be 100 miles an hour the whole game.
0: And that's what Fulham have done, but Robinson's ball forward is intercepted by Tielemans. He has it just inside the Manchester United half. Forward now to Bruno Fernandes, who has just rattled the woodwork for Manchester United, who are having the better of the chances in the possession at the moment, but it is still goalless here on Five Live in the World Service. It's Harry Maguire inside the centre circle, picks up possession, squares it to Lisandro Martinez, who's already brought a very good save out of Bernd Leno as well. Bernd Leno keeping up this excellent record of featuring in the Premier League for Fulham. He's not missed a minute of Premier League action, Bernd Leno, since August 2022. Over 4 years, wow, he's been an ever-present for Fulham in the Premier League. And what a huge player he's been for them in that time. And all in bright green, he claps his hands together as that ball forward from Manchester United comes to his pink boots, and he spreads out those white gloves and just puts his hands palms down and saying, we're not going to rush this again, going to try and draw the players in. Does so for Bruno Fernandes and then picks up the ball and bowls it out underarm to Afan Gruber.
1: Yeah, that's some record that is for a goalkeeper for that long to be. Fair play to Leno.
0: Here is Calvin Bassey, scoop ball over the half-hour line, looking for the run of Alex Iwobi down the left-hand side. Fulham nil, Manchester United nil, as Iwobi's ball into the area, and it's met by King, and it's beaten away by Senna Lormans, and Bruno Fernandes will just about complete that clearance. And Luke Shaw in the left-back position should help it on for Manchester United. Cunha then down, ball goes out of play. Peter Banks says nothing doing. Let's see what the decision is here, because the linesman on the far side hasn't raised the flag.
1: I don't know, he was pointing that way, but Rashford is down.
0: Yeah, Marcus Rashford is down, so that's why we've not restarted. He's actually down off the pitch, so they would be able to restart play, but we'll see a replay of this.
1: That's why. Castagna's just blocked off Marcus Rashford, so that's why he's given free kick.
0: So it will be a free kick to Manchester United. That off the ball as Clinton Morrison has spotted, but again, as we see, this delivery in and the chance for Josh King. It was a really good delivery from Iwobi, wasn't it? And King, yeah, drawing the save from Lormans.
1: Yeah, you're right,
0: near post.
1: You're right. He's unlucky. It's a difficult technique on the half. Well, he does well to control it, Josh King, but good save from Lormans.
0: So, still goalless. Both goalkeepers called into action. But chances have been relatively few and far between. Marcus Rashford back on his feet. He's back on the pitch. And Fulham are in possession. Here is Shea Charles. Plays it back to Afan Gruber, now Sunderberger through the middle to Charles once more, and finds Alex Iwobi. Lovely turn, takes him past Tielemans like he wasn't there. Alex Iwobi, left hand side now to Robinson. First time delivery, Garcia completely miscues. Chester down now by Oscar Bob, laid up by Iwobi. Sunderberger now drives from outside the area, and Lormans gets down really smartly and makes a good stop. Cleared away up towards Mbeumo. It's thied away there by Shea Charles, and Anthony Robinson on the halfway line will work it back to Afan Gruber. But all the fans around us, and Clinton Morrison alongside me, are still trying to understand. It was a volley for Gonzalo Garcia.
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1: Can break for Fulham. Can they make the most of this attack now, Fulham? It's Iwobi out to the left-hand side. He's got white shirts ahead of him. Goes to the right. Josh King takes a touch. Then two inside the area. Right across goal. And spins behind. It got a touch. It's going to be a corner to Fulham. Clinton, we're getting closer.
2: Hey, Fulham will be all right. After what I've seen this season, a lot of people, this first half an hour, Fulham will be fine and Arbeloa will be fine. They've been outstanding. It's a great ball from Iwobi. They just break. Plays a great ball to Josh King. His first touch is immaculate. Squares up Luke Shaw. But you know what? It's a good save from Lammers. He's going to find that bottom corner. Really good save, but good play again from Josh King.
1: Yeah, sticks out a foot, diverts it behind. Fulham have taken the corner short. Play to the edge of the area. Manchester United putting on the pressure. Here is Shay Charles. Left-footed delivery into the area. Cleared away by Brian Mbeumo. Towering header. And Josh King will collect on the halfway line. 0-0. 13 minutes plus out of time to play in this first half in the sunshine. Here at Craven Cottage, as the sun just creeps below that stand on the far side. I'm glad I brought the sun cream, actually. I might have to get that out.
2: Yeah, the sun is beating on me, by the way. I don't know why floodlights. Wow, what are we in? What are we in? May, June? Because it feels like I'm back on my holidays again.
1: Fulham in possession, 0-0 on 5 Live and the World Service. Out to the left-hand side, and Alex Iwobi, and now Gonzalo Garcia, who's missed two big chances, but that ball to Robinson saw Robinson flagged offside, and it will be a free kick to Manchester United just outside their own penalty area. Just going back to those two chances that Gonzalo Garcia has missed for Fulham, you might have heard, listeners, but the Fulham fans who are sitting very close behind us here in our gantry position, low in the stands at Craven Cottage, immediately, about 10 seconds after he missed the second one, I heard the name, well, Raul Jimenez might have got that one. Yeah. And that's it, isn't it? Again, when you've had a player like Jimenez at this club for so long and then you're trying to, taking the number 7 shirt and trying to replace him. He's a very different profile of player, Gonzalo Garcia. And look, they do have the likes of Rodrigo Muniz, the more
2: who would have scored that. Yeah, I think he would have scored that. Good player.
1: So he's on the bench. Two big misses for Gonzalo Garcia. Can he shake it off, the 22-year-old? And manage to fashion another opportunity and take one. Two goals this season coming in his first two games as Manchester United play it to Kobbie Mainoo. How will they assess this first half for them so far, Manchester United? They have hit the woodwork twice, one with the deflective effort, one through Bruno Fernandes as Kobbie Mainoo wins the ball on halfway. Clinton's thoughts on Manchester United's performance so far in a moment, but here comes Bruno Fernandes, chops outside the penalty area, then goes for the shot, is deflected away, helped forward by Rashford, and then Tielemans couldn't really catch it cleanly, and an easy gather for Lena as the Fulham fans boo. They still feel there should have been a free.
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3: No, there is, because they conceded a lot of goals at the start, but I think since them two have come together, they're doing ever so well. Good football, by the way.
4: Play forward now, that ball, Paul won't reach Gonzalo Garcia, and Dallo will manage to collect.
3: You know what, he's probably been, and I don't want to be too critical of him because he's such a young man and it's difficult coming to a new country, but out of everyone, he's the one who's probably struggled out of everyone so far for Fulham in that position. But as I said, he's still young and he will get better.
4: Robinson and Mbeumo tussling. That really is turning into a good battle. And again, Mbeumo has won that. Out to the left-hand side. Now Marcus Rashford picks it up. Sure on the overlap. Rashford still has it. It's going to go for goal again. Another deflection. Cleared away by Fulham. And then players tumbling. Bassi inside the area under a bit of pressure. And it will be a free kick to Fulham. Inside their own penalty area. Well, he's looking for his first Manchester United goal, Marcus Rashford, since bagging a brace against Everton back in December 2024. Of course, he's been on loan pretty much all of the time since then. First at Aston Villa and then at Barcelona last season. But he's had a very good start to his renewed life at Manchester United. Created the joint most chances for them in the Premier League this season. Most touches in the opposition box as well for United coming into this weekend, but still looking for that first goal of the campaign, Marcus Rashford, as Cunha has it outside the penalty area. Here is Rashford, stabbed away by Timothy Castagne. Now Luke Shaw will work it back to Lisandro Martinez. So we have 8.5 minutes to play in this first half. Still Fulham 0, Manchester United 0, Clinton Morrison.
3: You see there where Bassi gets the ball, because they want to try and play the way they want to play. That's where they need Garcia to be that centre forward who holds the ball up.
4: Nice run by Kobbie Mainoo out to the left hand side, and Luke Shaw will pick it up, steers it back to Mainoo once more. Fulham dropping deep, but they're well organised, they're well marshalled, and I think, as Clinton touched on, the addition of Afan Gruber late in the transfer window, the Austria centre half, has really helped shore up that defence. Already a very good partnership at the back with Calvin Bassi, as Lisandro Martinez has it outside the centre circle, plays it forward looking for Bruno Fernandes, who's hit the post in this first half. One of two times that Manchester United have hit the woodwork, but it's still goalless as Dallo has it. Right-hand side of the penalty area, pulls it back to Youri Tielemans, but again, Fulham are just getting these blocks in. That time it was Shea Charles on the edge of the penalty area. Ball spins out to Harry Maguire, still getting booed. His ball out to the right-hand side, and Dallo pulls it back to Tielemans as Manchester United build again. But they're just getting bodies positioned in exactly the right places for them.
3: They are. They're defending ever so well. And that's the biggest question mark we had over Fulham. How expansive they are. We know they're good going forward, but they're defending really well.
4: Ball goes out of play for a throw. Luke Shaw feels it should be to Manchester United, but Peter Banks says no. And it should be to Fulham. And Shaw eventually releases the ball to Timothy Castagne. It's Bruno Fernandes ushers his Manchester United teammates forward, still looking for the breakthrough. But Fulham, particularly as the half has gone on, I think will take huge encouragement from this performance. Arbeloa, ahead of this game, said they would have to reach the levels that they reached at Anfield against Manchester United here at Craven Cottage this afternoon, as Tielemans has it on halfway. Do you think they're doing that, Clinton? Are we seeing a similar performance?
3: Yeah, and more, I think, because they've created more chances here and probably should be. I know Bruno Fernandes has hit the post, but they've created the best chances for them. Two or three clear-cut opportunities and should be winning this football match.
4: Clinton Morrison with us here on 5 Live on the BBC World Service. Half-time, we'll have reaction to the other Premier League games of the day. A thriller at the Etihad. Manchester City coming out 5-3 victors over Sunderland. Brian Brobbey getting a hat-trick for Sunderland in that game, but probably the most disappointing match ball he will have had in his career, as Diogo Dalot drives towards the penalty area, lays it off. Fernandes will leave it. It's Rashford straight into the arms of Leno, who dives on the ball at his near post.
3: Bad finish from Marcus Rashford, especially his brilliant play from Diogo Dalot. Turns Shea Charles and he drives him. Plays a good ball to Bruno Fernandes. He's got eyes in the back of the head. Great little ball. Should be hitting the target. Listen, it's going to be a difficult finish, but he should be doing a lot better there.
4: Big man on shout as Shea Charles was closed down by Cunha there. And Charles heeded it. Here's Robinson now. Brings the ball down on the halfway line for Fulham. Infield to Alex Iwobi. And then Charles is dispossessed by Cunha, and the ball will spin to Kobbie Mainoo. Plays it forward to Cunha. Rashford's on the move again, but Cunha goes to the right, and Brian and Bumo again tussling with Robinson. And Robinson that time wins that battle, evades Cunha as well, feeds Berger, now laid off by King. This is really nicely worked by Fulham. Their composure in possession under pressure inside their own half has been exceptional, as Charles plays it out to the right hand side, headed away by Martinez. Won't reach King.
3: No, it won't. But they are, sometimes they're overplaying, and you can see they're taking a chance and he might get punished, but that's how he wants them to play.
4: Yes, with ambition, personality, those are the words that Arbeloa uses, but also finding that balance. He's aware of that too, between defence and attack, as Manchester United are on the attack. Here's Kobbie Mainoo, 20 yards out, ball forward from Rashford, again is deflected, spins away. Fulham very deep here, so the home fans urging them to get out, push out towards halfway, as Harry Maguire has it on the edge of the centre circle, interchanges passes with Lisandro Martinez. 0-0. Just under 5 minutes plus added time to play in this first half. Here's Brian Mbeumo down the right-hand side, taking on Iwobi. Mbeumo's going to go for the curler, and Leno does really well. Snatches it out of the air, and had to as well, because Rashford was coming in at the far post.
3: Yeah, it's a good take. The cross has got too high for Brian Mbeumo. He's got to whip that in, but it's comfortable for Leno. That's what you want. When you're under a bit of pressure, can your goalkeeper come and relieve a bit of pressure? And that's what he's done.
4: So Leno in possession, inside his own penalty area. Fulham 0, Manchester United 0. When we talk about Fulham only having a point so far this season, it's worth pointing out that their three defeats in the Premier League this campaign have all been by a single goal margin. I was there to see them lose late on at Sunderland, and it really surprised me as Fulham have it on the edge of their own penalty area and bring it away with Charles. Arbeloa was so critical of his players after that game, and I actually thought it was a pretty even game. What do I know? But he's been much more positive. He was very positive after the opening weekend defeat to Chelsea. Very positive as well after the tour at Liverpool. And I think he would be very positive with the majority of what they've done in this first half. Shea Charles has it inside the Fulham half.
3: That's what I'm saying, it's too slow. There were three or four Man United players outside of it, and then they've just slowed it right down.
4: Speeding up now though, here's Gonzalo Garcia, lovely ball through with Iwobi. Lohmann's just got there and managed to smuggle the ball away before that boot of Alex Iwobi could connect inside the penalty area. Manchester United clear over the halfway line. Let's praise Gonzalo Garcia there, because that was a very good ball.
3: He's a good player, don't get me wrong, he's a really good player. And that was a clever little pass into Iwobi. But good goalkeeping again from Lammens. But, yeah, really good play from Garcia. He's only a young man because it's going to take time. But, yeah, he's got all the attributes of being a good player for sure.
4: And so does this man, 19-year-old Josh King. Plays it back to Castagna. And now Oscar Bob under pressure, but does take the ball with him midway through his own half. And on the turn, then turns back towards his own penalty area. And Afan Gruber will work it all the way back to Bernd Leno. Fulham 0, Manchester United 0 here on 5 Live on BBC Sounds. Yes, reaction to Manchester City 5, Sunderland 3 at half-time. Other scores in the Premier League today. Liverpool winning 1-0 at Bournemouth. Andono Iraola victorious on his return to his old club. And goalless between Leeds and Crystal Palace as Manchester United come down this left-hand side. It's Shaw. Plays it out to Rashford and now pulls it back to Bruno Fernandes. He's been pretty quiet the last 5 or 10 minutes or so, but that's a nice ball to Kobbie Mainoo. Well close down, as is Tielemans. He works it out to the left-hand side and Shaw has it again. Lays it off to Bruno Fernandes, still midway through the Fulham half. Looking for the breakthrough, Manchester United here at Craven Cottage in the sunshine. As Brian Mbeumo has it now, right-hand side. Tielemans is there as an option. And Mbeumo will now use him. Tielemans left-footed, plays it to the edge of the area. Exchanges passes with Fernandes and out to the right once more. This is nice. Mbeumo, Fernandes trying to dink it through to Mbeumo once again. Taken off his toes by Cunha. Chops it back across and volleyed over, high over, skied over from the edge of the six-yard box by the arriving Marcus Rashford. 0-0.
3: His whole play over the last time since he's been back at United has been good, but his finishing has let him down again, Marcus Rashford. He had a big chance the other night against Brighton. Good play from Cunha. Takes a slight deflection, but he has to be doing better than that, Marcus Rashford. He clears it. Yeah, it's a little touch from Mbeumo, but with his ability, he's got to be hitting the target there.
4: So Fulham goal kick. Is that also partly about composure as well? Because it is a side-footed volley, but is he right to hit it first time? Should he take a touch there?
3: No, I don't think he's got enough time to take a touch. I think he's right to hit it first time, but he just got to control it. He's leaning back. It's a difficult finish, don't get me wrong, but he should be doing a lot better.
4: Here come Fulham at the other end. It's Josh King outside the penalty area. Oh, lovely nutmeg. Then goes down and it's gone the other way. It's going to be a booking for Josh King for simulation. It was right on the edge of the area. He played it through the legs of his opponent, then went down. First thing VAR would have had to look at was whether it was a foul, then exactly where it was. But Peter Banks has said that is a dive from Josh King. That is a big call, Clinton Morrison.
3: Yeah, I seen him do one last season, Josh King, you know, dive and he get booked for it. I need to watch it again and see the replay, because I don't know if Harry Maguire sticks out a left arm and catches him. And Harry Maguire sticks out an arm and catches him. It's not the biggest of contacts, I get it. But there is a little bit of a handout on him, so they won't overturn that.
4: They won't. It was also, it looked like just outside the penalty area, so that's then not something that VAR is going to get involved in. But there we go. A few boos from the Fulham fans for that decision. But at half-time, it's Fulham 0, Manchester United 0.
3: Yeah, I've enjoyed it. You know, look, I don't enjoy 0-0s, Vicky, but this has been a really good 0-0. End-to-end, Man United creating chances, Fulham creating the most chances. And if you looked at the league table now, you'd think, and seen today after watching Fulham for the first 45, I think they're in a false position, because I think they've been outstanding in this first half.
4: Well, Ruben Amorim and Michael Carrick are almost side by side as they walk off towards the tunnel diagonally across the half of the pitch to our left. As Clinton says, we've had chances in this game. Fulham have had a couple of great ones for Gonzalo Garcia. Manchester United at the other end have hit the woodwork a couple of times. But at halftime at Craven Cottage, it is Fulham 0, Manchester United 0.
0: The Premier League, live from Craven Cottage on the BBC World Service.
5: Thank you to Clinton Morrison and Vicky Sparks. Back to Craven Cottage in around 50 minutes' time. So goalless at the break between Fulham and Manchester United. We'll bring you reaction to the other Premier League games this Sunday in a few moments' time. Manchester City getting a 5-3 win at home to Sunderland. Results elsewhere, Leeds and Palace drawing 0-0 and Liverpool getting a 1-0 win at Bournemouth. All the reaction to come from those Premier League games. The other side of the very latest news. We'll break for the news right now.
6: We're not there.
5: In fact, we don't have the news at the moment, so forgive me for that. We will get some reaction now, though. Manchester City, as I say, thumping Sunderland at home 5-3. Let's then hear from the Manchester City boss. 5 games from 5. As I say, 5-3. Antoine Semenyo scoring twice. Afterwards, he spoke to Sports World's Martin Fisher.
7: Antoine, well, that for neutral was fantastic to watch. 8 goals end to end. What was it like to play him?
8: Yeah, it was tough. Very, very tough. They were very good today. Caused a lot of problems in with the aerial battles and just getting into the box with long throws and set pieces. But collectively, we've done what we could, fought together, and 8 goal through line, 3 points.
7: Did they surprise you at just how bold they were throughout this afternoon?
8: To be fair, we've all watched in previous games how they've done with Arsenal and other teams as well. So we knew it would be a tough challenge today. Try not to be too naive, not give them too much respect, and be aggressive as well. And we somewhat matched them, and we managed to get the victory, so we're all happy.
7: Back on the score sheet today, how good does that feel?
8: Yeah, it feels good, to be fair. Been 1-1 for a while, but it feels good to be back on the score sheet, but I think the win is more important.
7: 5 goals and now 3 points clear at the top of the table. It's not a bad start to the season, is it?
8: Yeah, it's not bad. We're not going to get too complacent. Obviously, international break's coming now, so just have to get that done and then obviously lock back into the next games ahead. They're going to be tough ones, but we have to be ready.
5: Well, there was a hat-trick in that game, but it wasn't, believe it or not, scored by Erling Haaland. Instead, it was Sunderland's Brian Brobbey.
7: Well, Brian, congratulations on the hat-trick. Congratulations for the performance by the team. But ultimately, disappointment, I suppose, is the reaction in the dressing room, having failed to get a point today.
9: Yeah, sure. I think we played a really good match. And then when we lose, everybody's disappointed. Yeah.
7: There was a real bold approach by Sunderland today. Was that what the manager demanded of you this afternoon, just to go out there and express yourself and give it your best shot?
9: Yeah, of course. We are coming here to win, to try to win here. So I think we did a good job. But we didn't win.
7: Before today, you hadn't scored this season, and suddenly 3 goals in one afternoon. Splendid return.
9: Yeah, I'm really happy with the 3 goals that I could help my team. So just need to keep going.
7: And the goals that you got in the first half certainly were quick replies to City going in front. So that just showed the determination and spirit within the side, did it?
9: Yeah, we just always keep going. even though when they are scoring a lot of goals, we just need to keep going. Yeah.
5: Well, that was Brian Brobbey with the BBC's Martin Fisher. Brobbey, as I say, scoring a hat-trick. He walked away with the match ball, but I mean, he couldn't sound more depressed, could he, on the losing side? Very rarely you score three goals as a team at the Etihad and don't come away with any points. Elsewhere in the Premier League, Liverpool remain unbeaten following a 1-0 win away at Bournemouth. Here's what Liverpool boss Andoni Iriola made of the performance.
6: I wasn't happy, honestly, with the first half. I think it was very, especially first 20 minutes, no, they were, I think, putting us under pressure. Everything was happening more towards our side than their side. Not apart from that one, probably no clear chances for any of the teams, but we were not comfortable in the first half. And I think towards the end of the first half, and especially second half, we found better positions on the ball and we could control the game better.
10: Obviously, for Alexander Isak to get his fourth goal of the season is really good. Strikers want momentum and he is scoring regularly now.
6: Yeah, I think it's about playing better. When we've played better in the second half, when we found better situations, no, outside, inside, we've had better moments, better chances to score, and Alex would score in one of those. No, I think he's also finished tired. I think Kumas has helped us also to finish the game very, very well. But we need also goals from Alex. Yes.
5: Andoni Iriola there speaking to Steve Wilson. Well, despite the impressive result in Europe in midweek, it was certainly back down to earth with a bump for Bournemouth and head coach Marco Rose. The German was disappointed with the defeat.
11: It's disappointing that you lose these kind of games if it's really tight. But we defended in one situation not well enough. We have to put a lot of effort in creating chances, get chances, and then to use them. That's what we didn't do today. And at the end, we lose the game with one situation. So we have to be more clinical. And more sharp in both boxes.
10: All your games this season have been very tight, haven't they? Just need those little margins to go your way.
11: That's what I said, but you don't get points for playing well. So that's what we see. The fact is we have 3 points after five games. Even we could win every five games. But we have to work on it. We have to analyze it now during the national break. Then we have to speak about it. And you're right. I think we don't have to change things in general. We have to change details. But these details we need to change quick.
5: Well, Leeds remain unbeaten, but missed the chance to move into the top four after being held to a goalless draw by Crystal Palace. Here's their manager, Daniel Farke, with Sportsworld's Charlie Slater.
12: Daniel, that was a very hard-fought point this afternoon. How did you see it?
13: Yes, exactly like this. So we also all prefer more or less magic night. Like on Monday, floodlights is on. We overrun the opponent. Champagne football, yeah, but sometimes also a scruffy Sunday afternoon where you have to dig in and fight and grind out a point. Was one of the days. Football was not our best game, but we showed also character and also important to extend the unbeaten one, to have another clean sheet, good defensive display. Offensive-wise, we can play better. Also missed today a few chances, but overall, also a valuable point.
5: Well, as for Palace, they'll feel they missed out on 3 points. Here's the Palace boss, Pierre Sage, again with Sportsworld's Charlie Slater.
12: Pierre, a point, but do you feel like you might well have got all three there today?
14: At the beginning of the game, to win 1 point here against this team who is crazy, especially in his previous game, I think it was a good point, but with our performance, I think we deserve more.
12: How did you view the disallowed goal?
14: As everybody, the VAR is for that, and I trust in the process.
12: But it felt like a performance that you could really build on.
14: Yes, especially defensively, but offensively we play like this from 3 or 4 games now. And now we have to find and keep, because we did it today, the balance between how we attack and how we defend. But I think today we gave us, first of all, a good message, and we gave this same message to our opponent.
5: Reaction from the WSL and from the Madrid derby in a moment. First, though, let's break for the latest BBC News with Janet Gillian.
15: Thanks, Dennis. New government figures from Iran show that its ongoing war with the United States has caused a deep recession, with GDP falling more than 10% year on year. Here's BBC Persian's economics correspondent Behrang Tajdin.
16: This is the second consecutive quarter of negative growth, which means the Iranian economy is technically in recession for the first time in 6 years. Many ordinary people in Iran are struggling to make ends meet, as the annual rate of inflation is at an 80-year high of almost 70%. Food prices in particular have more than doubled in the past 12 months.
15: Moscow and its surrounding region have come under sustained attack by Ukrainian drones on the final day of parliamentary elections in Russia. The regional governor said 3 people had been killed and 20 others wounded. Voting has just ended in 2 state elections in eastern Germany that could further weaken Friedrich Merz's position as chancellor. Exit polls show that his CDU party has performed badly, while the far-right AfD has made strong gains. Israeli security forces say they've captured a Palestinian man suspected of shooting dead a Jewish settler in the occupied West Bank. The settler was among a group ritually bathing in a spring in the hours leading up to the religious holiday of Yom Kippur. Police in Pakistan have arrested the sister of the former Prime Minister Imran Khan ahead of a protest about his imprisonment. Caroline Davies reports from Islamabad.
17: Alima Khanum has been a vocal critic of her brother's detention, regularly speaking to supporters and media over the last 3 years. Many are connecting her arrest to protests organised across the country to march on Islamabad next Sunday. In the city, streets are already lined with shipping containers ready to be used to block routes and secure government buildings. Local media has reported Pakistan's interior minister saying that the protests harm the country and that the government will do everything they can to stop them.
15: Sri Lanka's Air Force has deployed a new measure to try to bring rain to drought-hit areas. Buddhist monks. A military aircraft took off with 3 monks on board who chanted prayers and sprinkled holy water from the air. Let's return now to Sportsworld and Deneth.
5: Jeanette, thank you so much. Yes, you're listening to Sportsworld. I mentioned the WSL. Well, Tottenham moved up to second in the table after thrashing Crystal Palace 7-0 away from home. Elsewhere, Everton beat West Ham 1-0 today, and it finished 1-1 between Brighton and Aston Villa. While in La Liga, within the last few moments, Atletico have beaten Real 2-1 in the Madrid derby. A penalty from Alejandro Grimaldo and a strike from Jonathan David early in the second half sealed the points after Dean Huijsen was sent off for the visitors. Antonio Rudiger did pull a late goal back for Real, but it means Atleti move above their rivals into second in the table. Let's chat again to Eduardo Alvarez. Eduardo, fair to say the red card for Real Madrid at the start of the second half was the key moment?
18: Yes, it left Real Madrid with 10 men and Atletico scored the penalty. Up to then, Atletico had been dominated the match, but that was probably the key moment for them to take the lead and then have a very commanding second half, which only in the last 5-6 minutes they had some complications from Real Madrid. But it was a very commanding performance from Atletico all in all.
5: Jonathan David again on the score sheet. He's proven to be quite the lone signing, isn't he? 3 goals in his last 3 games, I believe.
18: Yes, exactly. A 3rd goal in 3 matches. But I think the name of the game is probably Giuliano Simeone, who forced the penalty of Huijsen and then assisted David for the 2nd goal. He's been a commanding presence all over the pitch. He's been a fantastic performance by Simeone's son.
5: And Jude Bellingham, how did he play today? He's always such an important player for Real. Not quite his day, though, I believe.
18: It's been a poor day for all of Real Madrid players. And Bellingham was quite feisty in the second half, trying to get the team back, but ended up replaced after picking up a yellow card. So not a memorable match by Bellingham, indeed.
5: No, but a big win for Atletico, like we say, particularly with the international break about to start.
18: Yes, they're now second and they're probably the challenger of Barcelona.
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5: For Real to be 6 points behind Barcelona in third, I mean, I think we touched on this before kickoff, but this is very much Barcelona's you would think already in a way. You know, Barcelona are setting the standard. They've made the early season statement, haven't they?
18: Yeah, the thing is, you cannot see Barcelona dropping points anytime soon. Real and Barcelona play on the 25th of October. That's a month away. And Barcelona have scored the least three goals since the season started. They've scored five twice, seven goals. So it looks like, obviously, the team to beat. And now that they picked up this advantage, it's going to be really tough for Atletico and Real Madrid to get it back.
5: It certainly is. Eduardo, great to chat to you as ever. Huge, huge win for Atletico inside the Metropolitano, beating 10-man Real Madrid by 2-1. Atleti moving up to second in the table on 16 points, 5 points behind Barcelona, who have a 100% record, 7 wins from 7. Real Madrid in third on 15 points. Just some news to bring you in terms of a half marathon world record. Agnes Gaitich broke the world record for a women-only half marathon as she took gold at the World Road Running Championships in Copenhagen. The Kenyan claimed victory in 1 hour, 5 minutes and 15 seconds as she took a second off the previous record, which her compatriot Pere Jepchirchir set in the winning the World Half Marathon gold back in 2020. What a time that is. Well, Ethiopia's Lete Zenbet Gide holds the overall women's half marathon world record with a time of 1 hour, 2 minutes, 52 seconds. A mark I will never be any close to achieving. More reaction, I'm sure, from the Premier League a little bit later. Let's head back to Craven Cottage. Second half commentary. Will there be a breakthrough? Our commentary team, Clinton Morrison, and commentator Vicky Sparks.
3: They've been doing with Tottenham recently. When you're a big club and you're not getting results, and you can't go into the international break losing three in a row. So I think, you know, you need an improvement in the second half. They had spells in the first half, Vic, but they need to be better in the second half.
1: So no changes at halftime. We'll take you through the lineups in a moment. There's Tielemans. He's on the ball for Manchester United, playing in the all-changed strip of all blue. Fulham in the white shirts, the black shorts and the white socks. Mbeumo has it down the right-hand side, trying to work it to Dalot, blocked away by Anthony Robinson. And Manchester United have a throw deep in Fulham territory. Leno in goal for Fulham. The back four of Castagna, Affengruber, Bassi and Robinson. Ahead of them, Berger and Charles with Bob King and Iwobi supporting Gonzalo Garcia up front. He's had a couple of great chances, the 22-year-old for Fulham in this game, unable to convert. The throw is launched in long, cleared away by Affengruber. Chester down on the edge of the area by Kobbi Mainoo, who will lay it off to Luke Shaw out to the left-hand side and Marcus Rashford. Now Kobbi Mainoo opens up for him, but he'll try and play it to Mbeumo right inside of the penalty area, who heads it back to Diogo Dalot. Now Bruno Fernandes thought about playing it in first time, but just checks under pressure from Garcia, rolls it back to Tielemans. Now Fernandes once more. Now will lift the ball in. Too much on it. Castagna heads it away, preventing the corner, but straight to Rashford. Wasn't quite sure and didn't let it drift out for a goal kick there, Castagna. Will Manchester United punish Fulham for that? Rashford's delivery into the area. Fulham have a player down in Berger. Manchester United couldn't get the shot away cleanly anyway. Whistle's gone. Free kick to Fulham. Clinton Morrison.
3: Yeah, it's a foul by Cunha. It's a good patient build-up from Man United. Getting the ball out to Bruno Fernandes, to Marcus Rashford. A good ball in from Rashford, but Cunha just fouls. A good start from Man United in the second half, and they needed to have a good start.
1: So, free kick to Fulham inside their own penalty area. It's Bernd Leno has it. Take you through the Manchester United line-up. Lumens in goal. Back foot of Dalot, Maguire, Martinez and Shaw. Tielemans and Mainoo ahead of them. And then Mbeumo, Fernandes is at the post. And Rashford supporting Cunha up top. Manchester United hitting the woodwork twice in the first half. The second via a huge deflection. As Luke Shaw takes the throw. And the countdown hadn't quite started there, but it was about to.
3: Fulham fans thought it had, and yeah. They thought they were getting a throw.
1: Yeah, but Luke Shaw saw Peter Banks raise his hand in the air, about to start that five-second countdown. And Luke Shaw moved sharpish after that as the ball is still with Manchester United on the far side. I think it has worked, that time-wasting measure, you know, bringing in the countdowns for throws and goal kicks and goalkeepers releasing the ball has been there for a little while, hasn't it? But I think you are seeing a lot less time-wasting in the Premier League this season, as Luke Shaw has the ball down by the corner flag. Good fitting by Affengruber. He's claiming it got a touch off Shaw, but the decision is thrown deep in Fulham territory to Manchester United. Still goalless here on Five Live and the BBC's World Service, as Lisandro Martinez plays the ball back to Harry Maguire out to the left-hand side of Marcus Rashford, challenged by Oscar Bob, and it will spin to Berger, plays it forward to Josh King, and now Bob once again down the right-hand side for Fulham, wriggles brilliantly in between Bruno Fernandes and Marcus Rashford and plays it infield to Shea Charles, who works it out to Anthony Robinson over on the far side. Plays it back the USA international to Shea Charles, who works it back to the Fulham skipper, Calvin Bassey. And forward to Charles once more, midway through the Manchester United half. He's Iwobi, out to the left-hand side in Robinson. Early ball in, Bob trying to bring it down. It's taken off his toes by Kobbie Mainoo, who runs it clear well. Now Bruno Fernandes chops it out to the left-hand side. And Marcus Rashford was then blocked off there by Timothy Castagna, who goes into the book for that. Cynical from Castagna, but it did stop Rashford in his tracks. Free kick to Manchester United, yellow card to Castagna.
3: Yeah, it was... Listen, I think the touch from Rashford, he actually would have been in. It would have been a race between him and Bassey. Bassey is quick, but I think Rashford would have got there. So I can understand why Castagna took that. But it's early on in the second half. If I'm Man United, get the ball to Rashford. Keep taking him on now.
1: Yes, it's a complete body check from Timothy Castagna. He deserved yellow card. Manchester United still goalless with Fulham. Early stages of this second half in possession. With Lisandro Martinez, plays it forward, lovely touch by Cunha to get the ball out from under his feet, plays it infield to Bruno Fernandes, lays it off to Tielemans, a little deflection off Iwobi, but it will work its way out to Dallow on the far side, blocked away by Robinson, and Fulham will just about manage to work it away from the edge of their own penalty area. Robinson under pressure from Bruno Fernandes, who had taken a tumble but gets up to put that pressure on. The nice touch by Gonzalo Garcia, he is then ushered off the pitch by Harry Maguire, but Peter Banks says nothing wrong with that.
3: He's damaged all their drinks. That's what Harry Maguire's done. Damaged all of Fulham's drinks.
1: Unintentionally, he's gone flying in, essentially, in that tussle with Gonzalo Garcia. And there wasn't a handshake there. There was a bit of a look and a nod from Harry Maguire that wasn't particularly friendly. But yes, he's clattered into all of those Fulham drinks bottles that were lined up very neatly.
3: At least he could have done
1: outside the technical area, yeah. Someone's going to have to. And we're back underway with Cilla Normans playing the ball forward for Manchester United. Looking for Mbeumo. A little push from Robinson. He made the clearance. Ball sent back forward by Manchester United, but cleared away by Afan Gruber. Lovely touch by Luke Shaw. Plays it infield to Kobbie Mainoo. And now Mateus Cunha again dropping deep to receive possession and coming out to this left-hand side. Edge of the penalty area now. Has Rashford on the left wing. And uses him. Level with the edge of the penalty area. As Mainoo plays it forward, little layoff by Fernandes, but it was behind Mateus Cunha. And the little ricochet will spin down towards the byline. And goes behind for a Fulham goal kick. Fulham 0, Manchester United 0. 6.5 minutes gone in this second half. Clinton Morrison.
3: Yeah, the game's, it feels like the start of the first half, where both teams, you know, struggling to get into the game. And I think the onus is on... Oh, it's a difficult one. I think the onus is on both teams. I think Fulham need to win, get off the foot of the table, start winning home games, and Man United need a response.
1: And they'll want a response, in particular, in front of that man, Sir Alex Ferguson, in attendance today. And there's Josh King, rolls the ball back to Bernd Leno, and out to the right-hand side, and David Affengruber, who looks to pick the pass to Iwobi, plays it beautifully through the legs of Kobbie Mainoo. Now Fulham work it out to the left-hand side and Shea Charles. Ball was over the head of Anthony Robinson. Calvin Bassey is waving his arms around. Well, can we interpret that? What's that? Don't play that so quickly over to Anthony Robinson? Or just
3: unlucky.
1: Get on
3: keep on going, okay. Maybe. That, he's trying to be nice. But a few times Shea Charles, he's had a good game but done that. He's got to relax a bit more. Well, maybe he was too relaxed with that pass and that's why he went out of play.
1: Manchester United in possession at the back, all the way back to Senna Lormans. Now Lisandro Martinez, who drew that very good save from Bernd Leno. Effort outside the penalty area, caught it very sweetly in the first half. Zafin Gruber stepping forward, wins it. Now King inside the penalty area, pulls it back to the edge of the box. And Alex Iwobi, who works it out to the right-hand side. And Oscar Bob, back to Sander Berger now. Just outside the D, central position, pulls it back to Castagna. Now out to the right-hand side and Bob once more. Fulham 0, Manchester United 0 on 5 Live in the World Service as the ball through into the penalty area from Bob won't reach Berger. Manchester United will clear and that's a lovely ball through the middle. Down the left-hand side, Marcus Rashford goes, approaching the penalty area. He's got two for company, tries to roll it to Mbeumo. Very well intercepted by Robinson and the whistle goes because Mbeumo brought down Anthony Robinson and it's a free kick to Fulham outside their own penalty area.
3: But he looks the most likely, Rashford. It's just like when he gets into this position, can he get the final pass or final shot? Because he shows great pace, and I said Castagna can't touch him. What the pass to Mbeumo, credit to Robinson, he reads it ever so well. Maybe the better pass would have been into Bruno Fernandes.
1: So Fulham in possession with Bernd Leno, still goalless here at Craven Cottage, as the sun, the stand opposite us, is just dipping beneath that stand. And I'm glad about that, because you have dressed appropriately for this game, Clinton Morrison, and I have not, because I have forgotten to bring a hat. I've not sat in this stand at Fulham before, and you very wisely got your black cap on your head. I could suggest we could kind of do a half-time substitution, and I could take the cap.
3: I would have done that. It's baseball cap Sunday, that's what I call it.
1: So, no need for me to shield eyes from the sun for much longer, as Fulham have the ball over on the far side. Goalless, 9 minutes gone in this second half. As Calvin Batty just slows the play down all the way back to Afan Gruber. And let's just go back to that moment where suddenly Afan Gruber popped up outside the penalty area, took matters into his own hands in an attacking sense there, didn't he, the centre half?
3: Yeah, he's had a good game. He's comfortable in possession. He's defended well. And he wants to drive forward. And that's Arbeloa. That's what he wants his team to do, being comfortable in possession.
1: Long ball forward, looking for the run of Anthony Robinson, who takes it nicely on his chest, trying to get past Dallow, who does well. Sticks out a foot and makes the interception. Tillemans, though, is shrugged off the ball by Alex Iwobi. Will be picked up by Shea Charles. Now Sander Berger, be shouted man on as Cunha closed him down, which he heeds. And now Castagna out to the right-hand side. And Josh King has Castagna now on the overlap, but goes in field to the edge of the area. And Oscar Bob, who now uses Castagna. Now Bob once more. Plays it back to Afan Gruber as Manchester United's turn to drop deep and defend. Fulham 0, Manchester United 0, here on 5 Live in the World Service, as Bob will play the ball back to Afan Gruber once more. And then field to Calvin Bassey, his turn as centre-half to advance towards the Manchester United penalty area, as Robinson now plays it in field to Alex Iwobi, that has it taken off his toes and played forward now by Bruno Fernandes. And this is where Manchester United can counter. Very good challenge by Afan Gruber on Brian Mbeumo, who's gone down in a heap on the halfway line. Peter Banks is happy with it. Fulham bring the ball forward, and Mbeumo's still down, and Anthony Robinson now slows the play down. Fulham's still in possession. Peter Banks is happy because Mbeumo is sitting up, and now he's limping back to his feet. And again, it's that change in rule, isn't it, where if he goes down and the play's got to be stopped, he's then got to go off for a minute, and so Mbeumo's got back up. So again, it's another measure that I think has been a benefit in the Premier League this
3: credit
1: season.
3: To Bassey, the captain, he said get on with it to these players. It's not a head injury, and he's alright, Mbeumo. It's just because he lost the ball.
1: So Fulham in possession, here's Berger easing it back to Calvin Bassey, and in field now to Afan Gruber, who really has impressed, as Clinton Morrison touched on. Dinks the ball into the area, looking for Josh King, then goes down in a bit of a tussle with Luke Shaw. Oscar Bob will pick it up, right-hand side of the penalty area. King picks it up once more for Fulham. This is a good spell of pressure from them, as Castagna plays it in field to Sander Berger, and now King out to the right, and Bob once more, still goalless, still waiting for the breakthrough, with 11 minutes gone in the second half here at Craven Cottage between Fulham and Manchester United, as Fulham have the ball outside the centre circle now. Afan Gruber to Castagna, no way through, so works it back to Afan Gruber once again, and Calvin Bassey points all the way back to Bernd Leno. Clinton Morrison.
3: Yeah, it's just not enough movement when Castagna gets on the ball in front of him. It's always neat and tidy. No one's trying to stretch the pitch, which will enable the rim to get on to the likes of Josh King to get on the ball. So they're finding it difficult in the second half to create chances for them.
1: All the way back to Bernd Leno. You could argue the same for Manchester United as well. At the moment, Manchester United are finding it hard to get the ball.
3: Yeah, they're cancelling each other out. It's been that kind of game. Just one bit of brilliance will win you this game.
1: Bernd Leno with a delivery over the halfway line, looking for Anthony Robinson, who really is pushing forward from left back in this second half for Fulham. Bruno Fernandes, though, has it for Manchester United and plays it all the way back to Senna Lawmans and out to Harry Maguire. I want to get your thoughts on the performance of Youri Tielemans, Clinton, in midfield, and whether he's having the impact that Manchester United would like, as Castagna heads the ball forward. A little cushioned header by Kobbie Mainoo, exchanging cushioned headers with his teammate Mateus Cunha, and then Shaw will pick it up, and Rashford has it all the way back to Harry Maguire. So with Manchester United in possession inside their own penalty area, let's talk about Tielemans. Oh, maybe not, as Gonzalo Garcia closes down Senna Lawmans, but he clears long and Leno will pick it up.
3: Yeah, to be fair, Tielemans, I think could turn out to be one of the signings of the summer, you know, because for 45 million, which they got him from Aston Villa, could turn out to be a bargain. There'll be games where, you know, he doesn't dominate, but I thought for Villa last season it was outstanding, and he just keeps it ticking over. Simple, but really effective.
1: He was Oscar Bob for Fulham. Goes down, no free kick given. Castagna's complaining, but needs to switch on and defend as Kobbie Mainoo plays the ball to the edge of the area and Brian Mbeumo will spin out now to Dalot. Right-hand side. Still goalless here at Craven Cottage and 5 live. And the World Service with 13 and a half minutes gone in this second half. Lines are open for 606 08085 909 693. Book your call. Plenty to discuss from today's action. You might want to talk about the Old Firm win for Rangers at Celtic. You might want to talk about the thriller at the Etihad. Manchester City 5-3 winners over Sunderland with Brian Brobbie getting a hat-trick in that game and still ending up on the losing side. And Ondoa Iraola winning at Bournemouth. Liverpool fans, what do you make of that? Alexander Isak on the score sheet in that 1-0 victory and goalless between Leeds and Crystal Palace, as well as Manchester United working out to the left-hand side and Marcus Rashford. We had decent chances in the first half, Clinton. We're still really waiting for any good ones in this second half. Can Fulham fashion one down this left-hand side? Ball goes out of play. They will at least win a throw, which Iwobi takes quickly in front of his manager, Alvaro Arbeloa. Infield to Shea Charles and will be collected by Gonzalo Garcia and all the way back to Afan Gruber.
3: Yeah, it ain't smart in this second half as of yet. And you probably, both managers will be looking to their bench and who's the spark they can bring on. Man United don't really have a lot of attacking options. Probably Mason Mount and Belieber that you could probably bring on. I thought they brought on Xerxes the other night and he was really disappointing.
1: Yes, no Benjamin Sheshko in the squad today. Picked up an injury in midweek and is being assessed as Robinson plays the ball into the area. Headed away by Shaw. He knew Garcia was in attendance. Manages to prevent the corner, but it goes out of play for a Fulham throw. Deep in Manchester United territory, 0-0.
3: Yeah, it's good play. Good. It's crazy how the centre-back, Bassey, tries to underlap Robinson. Like, instead of staying in his position, he's trying to get into the box. That's how attacking Fulham are under Arbeloa.
1: We've seen that more in this second half. Afan Gruber's gone a couple of times and, as Clinton says, Calvin Bassey as well, as Martinez heads that ball away from Bob. Straight to Sander Berger though, might let fly here. Goes to the left instead. It's Alex Iwobi, low shot. Oh, Martinez there, just took his foot away at the right time. Got a bit of a deflection on the way through. It's going to be a corner. For a moment there, I thought Lisandro Martinez was going to tap the ball into his own net. Yeah, but he didn't. He kept his cool. It's a Fulham corner.
3: He did keep his cool. Sander Berger plays a good ball to Iwobi. I don't think he hits it cleanly enough. Left foot, good block from Dalot, and Martinez will just shepherd it out to see if anyone's behind him, because he knows if he takes a touch he could score an own goal.
1: I think he's thinking about putting his foot on the ball, and at the last minute he decides not to do that and just lets it roll through for the corner because it's already taken the deflection. So corner from this right hand side, swung in by Oscar Bob. Good powerful header away at the near post for Manchester United, and Fulham will pick it up again with Josh King. 16 minutes gone in this second half. That's a poor crossfield pass by King. Plays it straight to Mbeumo, but his touch is really poor. And Sander Berger will play it all the way back to Alex Iwobi, who steers it all the way back to Bernd Leno.
3: He's had a bad... He's not been on it, Brian Mbeumo, so far this afternoon. It's probably a change you'd probably look to make with him coming off. I don't know if they will make that change, but yeah, he's been a bit disappointing so far this afternoon.
1: Fulham in possession midway through their own half. Yes, 2 goals for the season, Brian Mbeumo. He was their joint top scorer last season for Manchester United with 12, level with Benjamin Sheshko, who, as we've said, we'll say it again because it's important, he's not an option for Manchester United today. And the number of big goals he scored from the bench, and he's a blow for them. As Oscar Bob plays it out to the right-hand side, and Josh King taking on Luke Shaw as the fans behind the goal rise, and Josh King chops it back across. Good interception in the 6-yard box by Manchester United, and Kobbie Mainoo will play it forward, but good strength by Calvin Bassey. He might let fly on the edge of the area. Does so. Oh, it was spilled by Lovett, and it's in! A real calamity at the back for Manchester United. Takes it into the goal and gives Fulham the lead as Lisandro Martinez looks on in despair. Celebrations for Calvin Bassey, whose original drive forced the error. It looks like it's an own goal of Lisandro Martinez, but Lomans had to do better with that shot, and Martinez and the Manchester United defence had to sort themselves out. And it will be, you hear the huge cheer. They haven't said who it's off, but just own goal has been announced. We think it's off Martinez.
3: Yeah, I think.
1: And it is going to be Fulham 1, Manchester United 0. And there you go. You said it, Clinton. Calvin Bassey getting forward from centre half. He lets fly. It's a good shot. And in the end, Manchester United just cannot clear their lines and make a real hush of it.
3: No, they can't. Listen, that sums Man United up in the instinct. Kobbie Mainoo plays a good ball. Cunha, not strong enough. Brilliant defending from Bassi. He drives. Lammens, it's an easy save for Lammens to make. It's so poor. He puts it back into Martinez. I don't know what Martinez is doing. Sticks a foot out and just trickles over the line. That kind of sums Man United up so far this season. Poor all round. Poor. Poor from Cunha, poor from Lammens, and poor from Martinez not sorting his feet out.
1: I honestly don't think I've ever had a weirder case of the commentator's curse. I said 2 minutes ago, it looked as though he was going to just tap the ball into his own net, Martinez, and that is almost literally what he's done there. He has deliberately played the ball there. Yes, of course, he's trying to clear it, but he's just kicked it into his own net as Manchester United come forward, trailing by a goal to nil. As Dallow has it, deflection behind Manchester United corner as they look for the immediate response.
3: No, you know, Lammens makes the mistake. Martinez takes the touch. I don't know what he's gone with his foot. He should use his hand. It's not going to be a deliberate back pass. If he uses his hand to try and clear it off the line, he clears it. So I'm not going to put the blame on Martinez. Lammens poor twice. Really poor. Should be doing better than that.
1: So, real howlers at the back from Manchester United. Fulham lead through the Martinez own goal, and Manchester United have this corner. It's swung in deep. It's claimed by Bernd Leno. And this, again, is going to ratchet up the noise around Michael Carrick and Manchester United. It's early on in the season. He is correct that it has not been a horrendous long run of results, but I think it doesn't help either, does it, that they started the season with a defeat to Hull. And look, Hull have had a really good start to this season, let's put that into context, but on the opening weekend that was the result that just jumped out at everybody, and it put them on the back foot right from the opening game, Manchester United.
3: Yeah, it did, because that was a huge result. But that can happen, results like that, definitely going to a new team that's just been promoted and the crowd are behind them, and they didn't really deal with set pieces. Fantastic result for Hull, but ever since that result, Man United have been nowhere near good enough. Big problem again, conceding too many goals.
1: So Martinez this time steers it safely back to Senna Lawmans. And out to the right-hand side go Manchester United, who need a response now. They've been poor in this second half, and the goal was a calamity of errors. Here goes Rashford, plays it to Shaw, pulls the ball across and thumped behind by Shea Charles for a Manchester United corner as we approach the midway point of the second half here on Five Live and the World Service. There has been a response from Manchester United.
3: No, there has to be. You're a Man United football club. You need to give a response, and you're right, there has been a response. But the ball goes into the box. You've only got Brian Mbeumo and Bruno Fernandes. Your number nine, who's meant to be Cunha, is on the edge of the box. They miss a centre forward. I know Sesko's injured, but they do miss someone who's going to put the ball in the net. I'm so surprised they didn't go and get Welbeck in the summer. I was crying out for that.
1: Bruno Fernandes with this corner. Fulham 1, Manchester United 0. As Fernandes plays it to Rashford, edge of the area, trying to work room for the shot. He's close down. And then Mbeumo sweeps it in, and that's a super save by Leno. Oh, you were just saying he's been quiet. And he has. He has, Brian Mbeumo. But that was a moment of quality matched by a fantastic stop from Bernd Leno.
3: Yeah, fantastic short corner. It comes to Mbeumo. He thinks he's finding the back of the net. And it's a brilliant save from Leno. He's got Cunha in front of him as well. It makes it even more of a better save.
1: So Harry Maguire is being spoken to inside the penalty area, as is Shea Charles by referee Peter Banks. Bruno Fernandes is waiting to take this corner for Manchester United. Again from this near side. Again, you've got Rashford in space on the corner of the box. Shaw is there as well on the edge of the D. But they used Rashford short last time. Let's see if they do it again. Yes, they do. And it's played back to Bruno Fernandes, who chips it now to the far post, headed back across. It's going to get another deflection, and it will be a corner from Maguire's header on the far side this time, as Manchester United continue to push for this equaliser midway through the second half.
3: They have to, and this way Fulham have to hold on now, because it's going to be difficult, because they will come now like the red arrows for sure.
1: Ball played corner this time to Bruno Fernandes on the edge of the area. His ball in is poor. It's cleared away by Castagna. Rashford under pressure from Bob again. Can't get the shot away. Here's Bruno Fernandes. Chips the ball in again. And too much on it. And it goes behind to cheers from the Fulham fans. And I'm just looking over at the two benches. I was wondering if we would see more movement. I mean, there are players warming up over on the far side, but it doesn't seem as though any substitutions are immediately imminent. But you would think at some point, particularly Manchester United, are going to have to change things up.
3: Yeah, they're going to have to go for it. But they've got limited options in them attacking areas. They're all in midfield and probably defensively. Probably Xerxes, but as I said, I don't think he's the answer. But it might be his kind of day where he might come on and change it.
1: You've got Mason Mount as well, as you touched on earlier. He did recover from injury earlier this season. Has been able to get back into the side on a regular basis since then, as Cunha will play it forward. They have had all of the possession and all of the openings since that Fulham goal, the own goal from Lisandro Martinez.

0: results. You're Man United Football Club. And the question mark will be on, should he have got the job? I personally think he should have got the job because I think he's a fantastic manager and what he did. But, and I do think he deserves more time, but the scrutiny will be on him.
1: Well, there we go. Just as I say, substitutions might be needed. Fulham are going to make a double change. So, Oscar Bob is off and Kevin is on, and Alex Iwobi will be replaced by Cesar Palacios. So, Kevin, who arrived last summer from Shakhtar Donetsk, another substitute appearance for him this season. Cesar Palacios, another like Gonzalo Garcia, who signed in the summer from Real Madrid, played under Arbeloa there, first at youth level and then at senior level. So the first move made by the man whose side are leading by a goal to nil against Manchester United as Fulham look to move off the foot of the table and pick up their first Premier League victory under Alvaro Arbeloa, having got their first Premier League point in their last league game against his old side Liverpool. This would be hugely pleasing for Arbeloa and co, as Mbeumo has it on the right hand side, plays it back to Dallow. It's Manchester United build once more down the right. We're into the final 19 minutes. It's Harry Maguire squares it to the man whose own goal separates the teams, Lisandro Martinez, out to the right-hand side, and Rashford skips past Kevin really well. Couple of step-overs inside the area, lays it off to Cunha and back to Rashford. Shot is blocked and the touch just took the sting out of the effort from Rashford, and Leno will dive on the ball. Fulham 1, Manchester United 0.
0: Yeah. Rashford's limping, looking to the bench. He's got to keep on going. Got to keep on going. For his team, they need him, but it's good play again from Rashford. Cunha just overhits the ball back to him.
1: Here was Harry Maguire, chests the ball down under pressure from Gonzalo Garcia as the sun just breaks through the windows in the stand opposite us again. And Anthony Robinson makes the interception from that ball forward from Manchester United. He's had a very good second half, hasn't he, Robinson? You were speaking about the battle with Mbeumo in the first half, and it felt like generally Mbeumo in the first half was coming out on top as the ball is fizzed back to Leno. Wow. That doesn't really help him. Cleared away under pressure from Cunha, and that actually reaches the second tier of the stand over on the far side. It's quite a low first tier, so didn't have to go that high, but still, it's Manchester United play it forward, lose the ball on the edge of the Fulham penalty area. And Sander Berger will try and bring it forward, but really well done by Kobbie Mainoo, who just slid and managed to retain possession for Manchester United and has it once more midway through the Fulham half. Has options to the left-hand side in Rashford and Shaw, but goes in field instead to Mateus Cunha. Fulham 1, Manchester United 0. Manchester United heading for 3 defeats in a row as Bruno Fernandes plays the ball into the area, headed away by Calvin Bassey, whose shot forced the own goal from Lisandro Martinez after a mix-up between himself and Senna Lormans, and Martinez this time just inside his own half steers it safely back to Lormans, and the ball is forward with Harry Maguire. Lines open for 6:06, 08085, 909, 693. Keep the radio glued to your ear, Manchester United fans, but you can pick up the phone with the other hand and dial.
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3: Bimenu, Fulham 1, Manchester United 0 here on 5 Live and the World Service. 15 minutes to play as Calvin Bassey atones for a little bit of a miscontrol and plays it forward to King, and now Cesar Palacios out to the right hand side, and Kevin, the two substitutes combining, Gonzalo Garcia in the centre, Kevin in for goal himself, and it's beaten away by Lormans back into the penalty area, that danger zone, but he manages to push it away from every single white shirt, and Manchester United clear.
4: Yeah, that's what it's going to be like for Fulham on the counter-attack. But then they get back in their shape. Man United are going to leave themselves open. They need to get that equaliser. They need to come away with this, with at least a point.
3: Cunha plays it forward into the area. Some appeals for offside for Rashford, who falls over anyway. And eventually the flag does go up on the far side. And Manchester United are preparing to make this change. And it will be Marcus Rashford, who is already trudging off the pitch. Oh, no, actually it's Fulham who are going to make a change first. So Sander Berger is going to make way. As Fulham make their alteration, and we will just confirm the Manchester United change as well, because the board is up for that. As Hugo Larsson comes on for Fulham, and Joshua Zirkzee, as you said, comes on for Marcus Rashford. Into Morrison.
4: Yeah, he can listen. He needs to up his game, Xerxes. He's at Man United Football Club, and some of the times I've seen him come on lackluster, but he can come on and make a big point. So this afternoon, for sure, because they need it. Man United need a spark. Can he give them the spark? I'm surprised it wasn't Mason Mount that was thrown on.
3: Yes, that would have been another option for Michael Carrick. As Arbeloa turns to Hugo Larsson, as we said, signed on loan from Eintracht Frankfurt on deadline day. It will become permanent for just over 20 million. As Josh King has it for Fulham, midway through the Manchester United half. Challenged well by Tielemans, good pressure from Xerxes as well. And Xerxes will get it back, and Manchester United are streaming forward. Here's Mbeumo, edge of the penalty area. Xerxes there in support, and Mbeumo's going to go himself. Couple of deflections there.
4: So poor.
3: And it goes through to Leno.
4: It's so poor from Brian Mbeumo. He's got three players in front of him. Xerxes does ever so well, makes a good run. Just got to reverse it into his path. So poor. And I don't understand how no one digs out the players on this pitch, apart from Bruno Fernandes. Nowhere near good enough.
3: 12 minutes plus added time to play. Fulham 1, Manchester United 0. As the ball spins out to the right-hand side, it won't reach King. It's cleared away by Martinez. His own goal separates the sides. A real mix-up at the back between Lahmans and Martinez after Bassey's shot. It was initially saved by Lahmans, but then they made a real hash of it between them, and that
5: L&T
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3: 11 minutes to play. Fulham 1, Manchester United 0.
4: Yeah, and listen, Fulham look like they're going to bring on Muniz and Joachim Andersen, so they're going to go defensively, I think, because they've got something to hang on to.
3: So yes, double change will be made before the corner, which is always a talking point. So Gonzalo Garcia is replaced by the man that Clinton Morrison has just mentioned, Gonzalo Garcia. And Josh King is coming off for Joachim Andersen. So, as Clinton says, that's a defensive change. They're holding on to what they've got. I've got to say, I think King has run out of energy a little bit in the last 10, 15 minutes. So, changes before this corner, which Manchester United will take from the far side. It's Bruno Fernandes and Kobbie Mainoo is going to be taken off as well. And it's the man you've just mentioned, Clinton, Mason Mount, is going to replace him. So they've got to go for it, Manchester United. And that is what they're doing, looking to avoid slipping to three defeats in a row in all competitions. All in different circumstances, but this would be bitterly disappointing, particularly given their recent record against Fulham as well. It is very positive indeed as Bruno Fernandes prepares to take this corner from the far side. It's lifted in, it's headed away by Rodrigo Muniz, who's just come on, not once but twice. Forward to Kevin, and Bumo is challenging him. Lovely little back heel to Bruno Fernandes. Ball into the area, Shea Charles was there. It's behind again for another Manchester United corner. 9.5 minutes to go, Fulham 1, Manchester United 0.
4: Yeah, they're knocking on the door now. It's going to be attacking against defence. The ball in from Bruno Fernandes is brilliant. Don't have enough runners in the box attacking it. Good defending from Shea Charles.
3: So another corner. Bruno Fernandes to swing it in. Again, Fulham make first contact with Larsson, and then Lisandro Martinez trying to atone. Volleys over from the edge of the box.
4: Let's be realistic. Come on now. Listen, I've seen many good goals, but I don't think I've seen Martinez. I know he hit one in the first half like that, but into the top corner, it's got to be one in a million. He's just got to take a touch and manipulate the ball.
3: Michael Carrick applauds in his dark suit on the touchline. And again, just touching on this record that Manchester United have with Fulham, they have lost just one of their last 21 Premier League games against Fulham. Fulham haven't won in their last 10 Premier League home games against Manchester United. This would be a first victory in the Premier League here against United since 2009. And again, it's the wider context that's the issue for Manchester United, but it doesn't help when, again, you see records like that on the verge of tumbling. As Manchester United work it out to the left-hand side. And Luke Shaw, 8 minutes plus added time to play. Fulham 1, Manchester United 0 here on 5 Live and the World Service as Tielemans has it. Fulham dropping deep now. They're holding on to this 1-0 lead as Dallow plays it down the right-hand side to Brian Mbeumo. Pulls it back to Harry Maguire. Tielemans is an option and uses him now. Midway through the Fulham half. Nice little layup by Bruno Fernandes, but it's cleared away by Joachim Andersen. No way through the white shirts at the moment. But Muniz can't be that outlet up top for Fulham. And Manchester United have it again. It's Brian Mbeumo. Pulls it back to Harry Maguire. Central now to Youri Tielemans. Midway through the Fulham half. Fernandes to the right-hand side to Maguire. Back to Bruno Fernandes. Plays the ball into the area. Headed away by Joachim Andersen. And now will be taken by Muniz. And Lisandro Martinez has a little look behind him. And manages to squeeze the ball back to Senna Lormans. And it is still Fulham 1, Manchester United 0. 7.5 minutes to play as the long ball over the top should be straightforward for Castagna to shepherd out of play. In the end, it wasn't because it span away from the byline. He had Cunha right there with him. So he's done really well, actually, to play it up to Kevin, who does well himself to get away from Mason Mount. Shea Charles then gets past Tielemans. That's happened too often in this game for me. People have got past Youri Tielemans as the ball is played forward and Martinez will keep it in. And now Tielemans in possession.
4: Yeah, he don't cover the ground as much, Tielemans. He's not your holding midfielder, for sure. I think that will be Belieber when he's fit and healthy. But too much flicks and tricks from Man United around the box.
3: So, Harry Maguire in possession will bring the ball over the halfway line. Here is Tielemans for Manchester United. Dinks the ball forward, looking for the run of Diogo Dalo going forward. Spins out to Mbeumo, the clearance, and now Mason Mount chips the ball into the area. Luke Shaw's trying to get there and does so. Keeps it in, but can't find a teammate. And again, very intelligently done by Castagna, who will just allow the ball to roll out of play. And it will be a goal kick to Fulham with 6 minutes plus out of time to go. As Luke Shaw is off, Patrick Dorgu is on for Manchester United. And again, there is no Benjamin Sesko. He's injured. And they are missing that impact from the bench, Clinton.
4: They are, but I'd rather put on the young boy, Lacey. Like, Dorgu, it was poor the other day playing that left back. He's not a natural left back. So, Michael, you need a goal, Michael Carrick. Just sacrifice if you're going to Luke Shaw and put on the young boy, Lacey. At least he's got confidence and he'll take people on.
3: So, Harry Maguire with the header goes down. And the free kick eventually is given to Manchester United. Boos from the home fans. And the yellow card is brandished to Rodrigo Muniz.
4: Yeah, he deserves that. He threw the ball away.
3: Yeah,
4: he threw the ball away. I don't know why he's doing that.
3: and he did barge into Harry Maguire as well, but I think it was, as Clinton says, his reaction, Rodrigo Muniz, as we approach 5 minutes plus added time to play. Here's Tielemans, plays it infield to Cunha. Oh, it might roll here for Xerxes. His ball through was blocked away. Tielemans plays it out to Mbeumo, right-hand side. Delivery is met by the head of Affan Gruber and headed behind for another Manchester United corner. They are piling on the set pieces, but at the moment, Fulham are standing firm. They lead 1-0.
4: Because the only threat they've got, Man United, is Maguire. So you stop Harry Maguire, which Fulham are doing. I don't. Martinez can challenge for it, but Fulham will fancy their chances. It's Maguire that's the threat.
3: So Bruno Fernandes over this corner swings it to the far post again, looking for Maguire. Leno got a swipe on it, didn't really definitively clear. Manchester United appealing for a handball, not given. Both players and fans behind the goal, so VAR will be having a look as Anthony Robinson runs it clear for Fulham. He's done really well down the left hand side, looked as though he was then brought down by Cunha. Yes, he was. Free kick to Fulham over on the far side, but VAR will be having a look at that penalty appeal, and Harry Maguire has gone to referee Peter Banks now, and I'm sure that's what he's talking about.
4: Yeah, you can see it comes to Martinez, and is it Bassi? No chance. His hands by his body. He's not going to be given that. No way. It's not like it's outstretched or anything. You won't get that. Sorry, Man United, you will not get that.
3: Yeah, it does hit his hand, but as Clinton says, the hand is right next to his body. He's got it right tucked in. And again, you're thinking about the original decision is no penalty. So, yeah, I don't think Manchester United are going to get any joy with that.
4: No
3: it would
4: way.
3: Be incredibly harsh. And I think, given that Fulham are setting for this free kick, that decision has already been checked and cleared by VAR. So, Fulham 1, Manchester United 0. 3.5 minutes to play. Fulham free kick midway through the Manchester United half on the left-hand side. Everybody back defending for Manchester United. As the ball is swung in, it's cleared away by Xerxes. Nice cushion ball out because he wants Fernandes to try and spring the counter. And Fernandes does play the ball, looking for Mbeumo. Robinson will get there first. Steers it back to Leno. Just about got enough on it. Leno then chips it out to Robinson, who heads the ball forward, looking for Palacios, who's done well there. Dinks it forward. Almost finds Calvin Bassi. And I think there was a heavy collision there with Calvin Bassi. So the free kick has gone the way of Manchester United, and Bassi is removing himself from the scene of the crime rather sharpish. It was right in front of the Fulham bench as well. A few people up in arms. Bruno Fernandes isn't happy and exchanging some words with Alvaro Arbeloa, but nothing more than that. Free kick Manchester United, and they get play moving.
4: Now, I think Arbeloa hugged Bruno Fernandes, understood it was one of the subs that is arguing with Bruno Fernandes, so he was the peacemaker.
3: So Dorgu in possession for Manchester United, left hand side. 2.5 minutes to go at Craven Cottage as the sun starts to set behind the stand opposite us. Fulham 1, Manchester United 0, here on 5-5 in the World Service, and huge cheers as Dorgu can't control that ball. And it goes out of play for a Fulham throw, and Fulham are inching ever closer to their first Premier League win of the season, their first league win under Alvaro Arbeloa.
4: They are, to be fair, you're right. They've been outstanding. A lot of moaning amongst each other from the Man United players. Just not been good enough. Simple as.
3: Harry Maguire down, wins the free kick. Peter Banks is saying, well, just make sure that it's taken from the correct position. Alessandro Martinez, the man whose own goal still separates the teams, will play it to Harry Maguire, who's getting roundly booed once again. Out to the right-hand side, and Brian Mbeumo. It is constant pressure from Manchester United. But I'm not going to say relentless, because they're not getting into the most dangerous positions that they need to do. Fulham are keeping them outside the areas. Cunha drives deflection in. It comes off the toe of Affan Gruber. And Manchester United, in fortuitous circumstances, do have their late, late leveller. Jubilation in the away end. It's cruel on Fulham, but it's Fulham 1, Manchester United 1. And some measure of relief for Michael Carrick.
4: So, so lucky. Do not deserve it one bit, Man United. But, as I said, if you don't shoot, you've got to buy a ticket. And that's what Cunha's done. It's a massive deflection, because Leno was going to save that comfortably. Big deflection, wrong foot's Leno. And it's disappointing. But you know what? They've just been sitting back for them a bit too much, inviting the pressure. But so unfortunate. So unlucky.
3: Well, I think it will go down as a Cunha goal, because it did look on target. But as Clinton Morrison says, he was easily going to save that, Leno, as the ball goes out of play. for a Fulham throw deep in Manchester United territory. And that's the irony, is it? They've had so many deflected shots, Manchester United. Most of the time, Fulham have got the rub of the green with them. But that one, absolutely no chance. Wrong-footed Leno had gone near post. The ball went far post. And Manchester United have their equaliser as we enter the final few seconds of normal time. And I'm just looking over to the far side to see how much out of time there's going to be. As Fulham have the ball over on that far side, midway through their own half. 3 minutes of added time.
4: It should have been more than that. With all the substitutions we've had and players going down, that's a strange one. I think that's why Michael Carrick's arguing with them. Fourth official, sorry.
3: Yeah, and that goal as well, very late on. But 3 minutes it is. Minimum, of course, might have a little bit more depending on what happens in those 3 minutes. But Manchester United pushing. Here's Castagna. Dorgu with the throw as Castagna looks to shepherd that Manchester United advance as Cunha whips the ball in. Powerful header away by Joachim Andersen. Met by Harry Maguire as Fulham drop deep. Midway through the Fulham half. And now Tielemans 1-1 in the closing stages as Mount works it out to the right-hand side. Maguire's ball in. Little deflection comes to Mason Mount. Blocked away. Bassi, ball under his feet, but does manage to get the ball away. And Larsson will run it clear. Plays it upfield, looking for Maniz. Harry Maguire and Martinez between them deal with it. And it's becoming open now in the closing stages as Cunha drives towards the area. Into the box he goes. Chops it across. Andersen again is there to clear. Martinez played the ball forward. Tielemans ducked out of the way. And it's cleared away by Palacios towards Kevin. Harry Maguire wins the header, goes out of play for a Fulham throw right in front of our commentary position just inside their own half. We have got 1 minute and 45 seconds to play, and all of a sudden, Clinton, this game's come to life.
4: Yeah, that's why I wanted more time, more added on time, because it has come to life. It was a bit quiet in that second half.
3: Maniz has gone down, no free kick. Kevin has it. He was then bundled over, wasn't he? No. Referee says no. Harry Maguire says no. Kevin is still down outside the area, and Manchester United will bring the ball forward.
4: He needs to get up. He needs to get up and help his team. He needs to get up.
3: Well, Peter Banks is happy to let play continue. Manchester United come down this left-hand side with Cunha. They've got a late leveller. Can they find a late winner? Tielemans back in. It's headed away at the back by Fulham. Now picked up by Dorgu. Out to the left-hand side and Bruno Fernandes. As Kevin is belatedly up to his feet and coming to help out his defence. Here's Dorgu inside the penalty area, chops the ball across, bounces away, and I think that will roll for a corner. Yes, it will. It didn't brush off Dorgu on the way through. So, here we go. 40 seconds to play. Corner to Manchester United on this near side. 1-1 on 5 Live and the World Service.
4: I think this will be the last one. It wouldn't surprise you if they go and score, would it, Vicky? From we're not deserving anything out of the game.
3: Well, he's here in the stands. It would be Fergie time. As Bruno Fernandes gets the corner back, plays it to the far post. Powerful header away. Comes to Lisandro Martinez. Takes his time. Drives the shot in. Blocked away. Another corner on the far side. And Leno, the Fulham goalkeeper, claps his hands together and makes sure that Fulham are alert to the dangers of the quick corner. Fulham 1, Manchester United 1. There are seconds left to play. This now has to be the final chance. Corner swung into the penalty area. So many bodies in there, and Dorgu is there, heads it behind. They want a corner. They're not going to get it, and I think that's going to be it. Peter Banks hasn't yet blown the whistle, but it's a Fulham goal kick. Fulham 1, Manchester United 1, Clinton Morrison.
4: Yeah, that would be it. And you know what? Arbelá will be proud of his team the way they play, but it'd be so disappointing the way they've conceded that goal. And it's unfortunate. It is really unfortunate. And probably Man United have got away with one here this afternoon.
3: Well, he's shaking his head on the touchline, Alvaro Arbeloa. And it is so cruel on Afan Gruber in particular, who was fantastic until that late inadvertent deflection as the final whistle goes. And Manchester United, under Michael Carrick, salvage a point. It is not three defeats in a row for Manchester United, but they left it so, so late. Cunha's late deflected effort off the toe of Afan Gruber, completely wrong-footing Bernd Leno, cancelling out Lisandro Martinez's own goal earlier in the half. It finishes Fulham 1, Manchester United 1, Clinton Morrison.
4: Yeah, they'll be disappointed, Fulham, but I've seen enough positives to know they'll be all right this season. In particular, the whole 90 minutes, I thought they were outstanding. Man United in bits and pieces. There's a lot to work on with this team. But you know what? I think they'll be happy at the end to come away with a point, because it looks like they were going to come with no points.
3: So they still await their first Premier League win of the season, Fulham. But they've got another point to follow up on that goalless draw at Anfield. And the fans now applauding as the players meet in the centre circle. It was a breathless end to the game. It finishes at Craven Cottage. Fulham 1, Manchester United 1.
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7: Our thanks to the commentary team at Craven Cottage, Vicky Sparks and the former Premier League striker Clinton Morrison. So 1-1 the final score. I'm just watching the pictures on the pitch. Michael Carrick trudging around, shaking hands with the Fulham players as well. Mateus Cunha a moment ago just remonstrating with the referee, Peter Banks. Crucially, as Vicky was saying, an important point for both teams. Fulham off the bottom of the Premier League now. It means Spurs drop to 20th in the Premier League heading into the international break. So Fulham 19th, 2 points from 5 games. And Manchester United 12th in the table and have 5 points from 5 games. It could have been 3 defeats on the bounce in all competitions. It could have been 3 defeats in the Premier League this season for United. But Mateus Cunha in the 89th minute, salvaging a point for the Reds. A heavily deflected shot from just outside the area. But my word, that Fulham goal as well. It was a bit of a hash of a save from Sani Lemons. And then Lisandro Martinez putting the ball into his own net. So certainly plenty of talk, I'm sure, in the aftermath will be the chat of Manchester United. Still problems that they face on the pitch. But Fulham, some positives to take certainly from that game, as Vicky and Clinton were saying, and Clinton Morrison saying he believes Fulham will be okay this season. Only time will tell. We're about to head into a 3-week international break. We'll hopefully bring you a reaction as well from Craven Cottage in the final half hour of the programme here on Sports World. We're also going to be reflecting on a dramatic end to the BMW PGA Championship at Wentworth. We'll have the latest from the Road Cycling World Championships in Canada, and we'll look ahead to Sunday's NFL action and a huge game in Ligue 1. That's all to come after the latest BBC News. Let's break now with Jeanette Gillian.
9: Ellis, thank you. Germany's far-right AfD party appears to have secured further gains in regional elections, according to exit polls. This follows the AfD's sweeping victory in another eastern state earlier this month. The German Chancellor, Friedrich Merz, has vowed to stay on, but the results are adding further pressure on his party, as our correspondent Jessica Parker in Berlin explains.
11: When those projections came up on the screen, there were no cheers, there's been no celebration. People rallied a little bit as party figures started to come out and speak, but the atmosphere was pretty flat initially, because in Berlin, it appears they've come second, potentially meaning they could be squeezed out of the inevitable coalition talks that will follow.
9: 7 armed groups in Ethiopia have announced they've formed an alliance to remove the government in Addis Ababa. The groups say that the Prime Minister, Abiy Ahmed's administration, lacks legitimacy and warned that the country is at risk of disintegration. Iran's economy has plunged into a severe recession due to the ongoing war with the United States, according to a new government report. It says the country's overall GDP fell by more than 10% as people struggle with paying for basic goods. Our BBC Persian economics correspondent Behrang Tajdin has more details.
19: If you look at food prices, they have gone up by an average of 127%. The price of rice has tripled over the past 12 months. Since the start of the war, according to the Iranian Ministry of Labor, 2 million people lost their jobs. That's 1 in 12 people who had a job. And we are hearing more and more people saying they can't put food on their tables.
9: Thousands of people have marched through the streets of the Spanish city of Barcelona in protest against plans to expand its airport. Demonstrators are concerned about the environmental impact of the move, as well as a rise in visitor numbers. Sri Lanka's Air Force has deployed Buddhist monks in a bid to bring rain to drought-hit areas. The 3 monks on board chanted prayers and sprinkled holy water from the air in what's being described as a symbolic act of compassion. Now let's return to Sports World and Delith.
7: Jeanette, thank you. Welcome back to Sports World on the BBC World Service with me, Delith Lloyd. Reaction to Fulham 1, Manchester United 1 from Craven Cottage on the way shortly. But let's discuss the rest of the day's sports news, starting with golf. because there was a dramatic end at the BMW PGA Championship at Wentworth. American JJ Spawn finishing 17 under par, winning by two shots to claim one of the biggest prizes on the DP World Tour. But that's only because Spain's Manuel Elvira, who was co-leading, double bogeyed the final hole to lose the tournament. Well, joining me now from Wentworth is the BBC's golf correspondent Ian Carter and former Tour Pro Trish Johnson. Ian, a dramatic end to the tournament then. Just tell us what happened going into that final hole.
20: Well, it was. It was a thrilling end to the tournament. JJ Spawn had taken the championship by the scruff of the neck, Delith, by birdieing four of the last five holes to set the target at 17 under par. But Manuel Elvira, Spaniard, who is 294 in the world, never won on the DP World Tour before, playing only his second BMW PGA Championship. And he eagled the 17th, which meant that he came to the 18th needing a birdie on the par 5 to win outright or a par to force sudden death. And the odds would suggest that he would either make a birdie or a par, but it was just a catalogue of errors. He went with an iron off the tee, played conservatively. Then his second shot, he found a bunker when he was just trying to lay up. Then the bunker shot flew over the back of the green. Then he played tried to play a pitch shot over the next bunker and went into that, failed to get up and down, a double bogey seven, which meant that he fell into a share of second place, didn't even get second place outright. He had good company for second place in Aaron Rye, Adam Scott and Rory McIlroy, all major winners. But it really was one of those occasions. You think of John Vandevelde or Mito Pereira at the PGA Championship when Justin Thomas won. It was one of those occasions where the title was thrown away as much as it was won. And that's a little harsh on Spawn because he did play brilliantly down the stretch, but this was really a great moment for Elvira, a 30-year-old from Spain who was unable to capitalise and ultimately is still in a position where he's yet to win on tour.
7: Yeah, I've just seen images of Elvira, Trish, with his head in his hands. I mean, a penny for his thoughts. What on earth will he be feeling after that?
21: Oh, he'd be devastated, without a shadow of a doubt. I think he'll go back to that 18th tee and think, I'm not sure that was the right decision. Obviously, it's easy in hindsight to go come to that conclusion. But when you've just made eagle at 17 and you're on a high and you're buzzing and you know you need a birdie down the last to win, surely you take the tee shot on, make sure that's the... Because if that goes wrong, at least you can then chip out and have the third shot to play onto the green. Basically, he took the easier option off the tee, but then he left himself the most difficult of the shots, which was the layup. And there's a bunker on that left-hand side, and the water does, you know, it curves round quite, you know, not too conservatively. It doesn't leave you a huge amount to aim at. And I just feel as though, you know, attacking would have been the best. It's easy to say now, but Ian and I discussed it. I've never seen a player hit an iron off the tee when they need birdie to win on 18, and I don't think I'll ever see it again, to be perfectly honest. And it was an awful way to finish. He just compounded one error with another, and I should think he is at this moment, as far as his golf is concerned, utterly devastated.
7: Yeah, I think he's used that word, hasn't he? Devastating to finish like that, Ian. It's such a cruel sport.
22: TRE. This is
23: TRE.
7: Moments that tournaments end like that. Where does it rank?
20: Well, as I say, when we were commentating on those closing stages, and Trish said, well, you know, ordinarily on the 18th hole, it's either a four or it's a five, and six wasn't really in the equation. Seven definitely wasn't in the equation. And you would have said something similar about Jean Vandevelde at the Open in 1999 when he made a seven, which was a triple bogey, to actually get into the playoff, ultimately won by Paul Laurie. You think about Mito Pereira at the a few years ago at the US PGA at Southern Hills, when he needed a par coming down the last to win and made a double bogey, and that opened up the opportunity for, he didn't even get into the playoff, and ultimately it was won by Justin Thomas. You know, these things do happen. They often happen to the underdog, the player who is not accustomed to the amount of scrutiny that suddenly comes when you've got to make a score on the final hole to win, and suddenly one error becomes compounded. And anyone who's played golf at any level knows how a hole can get away from you. But in the rarefied air of trying to win, what this is, one of the most prestigious titles. Adam Scott said it this week. He said, okay, you've got the majors above everything, but he would rank this tournament in the top three beneath the majors. And there were huge crowds here, all the attention on him, and in that spotlight at the last he wilted. And it's such a jarring juxtaposition, because he played the 17th magnificently. He wasn't in the spotlight there. The crowds were all with McIlroy and the people who'd gone before, and he made this brilliant eagle, and you thought, oh my goodness me, you know, the journeyman, to use that phrase, is going to beat the superstars here because he made that eagle. But he couldn't get over the line. Golf is hard. It's so hard to get over the line. And he showed that.
7: Yeah, and I promise you, we will chat the winner, JJ Spawn, in a moment. But Trish, from your perspective, you know, as a pro, how on earth does Elvira get back from that? How do you get back from that? Have you had something similar happen to you in the past?
21: Yeah, I've lost tournaments, definitely.
20: But yeah, but you've won 29 of them. Yeah, you're a bit, you know.
21: Yeah, I think the difference is when you're trying to win your first tournament, and that first tournament is, you know, at 30 years of age, and it is the biggest tournament on the DP World Tour with an absolute host of world-class players, you know, in the field, and you come down to the last hole and you only need a birdie to beat everybody. And basically, you can't handle the pressure. You make wrong decisions right from the off. How do you get over that? I'm not sure you do. I'll be honest. I'm not sure golf-wise you do get over that. It'll be extremely difficult for him to take the positives. He got himself in that position from, and he wasn't in that position until he made, as Ian alluded to, he made an unbelievable eagle at 17, because he was never really under any sort of pressure because he was in that last group. And the last four players were all sort of 260th ranked and higher in the world. We thought one of them might just, you know, come sort of go under the radar and come down and be in contention. And there was one. But unfortunately, when it really mattered, when the pressure was at its racked up to its absolute maximum, he just couldn't handle it. And it was horrible to watch. Take no pleasure at all, you know, from seeing someone that, you know, because you know how they feel. And it's an awful situation. You know, both him and his brother were crying, you know, when they walked over the bridge. You know, his brother's won three tournaments on the DP World Tour, so he knows exactly how important it was. But it'll take a long, long time if he ever does get over it.
7: Yeah, you have to feel for Manuel Elvira. Let's talk the winner, JJ Spawn. Ian, clearly he's a major winner in the past. How big of a moment is this, though, for him?
20: I think this is a really big moment. It's his first time at this event. He's been talking about how much he enjoys coming to the United Kingdom. He always holidays here in the winter, but it was the first time he played in this event. And the reason he came over was because he was ignored for the American President's Cup team. They're playing the internationals in Chicago next week. And I spoke to him on Friday and asked him about that omission, and he agreed. He'd got a point to prove. He was very, very disappointed to be ignored by Brant Snedeker. He'd played very well in, albeit a losing team, in the Ryder Cup at Bethpage last year. He is a major champion, and he probably hasn't been afforded due respect by the American sort of selection process. And he's come out here and he has proven his point. And I think that this will be, he's won two other events on the PGA Tour outside his US Open, the Valero Texas Open both times, including this year. He has obviously won the US Open last year, and now he's taken this very prestigious title, second American winner in 3 years at Wentworth. And he was absolutely thrilled. You could see that. He obviously had a great deal of sympathy on his face for poor old Manuel Elvira, but when he lifted the trophy, he was absolutely pleased as punch. He really was, and he lifted that trophy in emphatic style.
7: And just before I let you both go, Ian, I know this is your final event as the BBC's golf correspondent, but I'm glad to say we'll definitely be hearing you back on Sports World soon in a new role as chief golf commentator. How was it for you? How are you feeling going forward?
20: Yeah, I'm absolutely thrilled to be carrying on working for BBC Radio, and, you know, having worked exclusively for BBC World Service earlier in my career, I really wanted to make sure, Delith, that I would remain on the air on the World Service, and that is something that I'm really, really pleased about. And yeah, it's a bit of a weird one today, but I honestly, nothing's changed. I'm still going to be at the big golf events for BBC Radio and talking to you. So I couldn't be happier.
7: I echo exactly what you've just said, Ian. It's always a pleasure speaking to you on Sports World. And I'm glad to say that will continue, albeit with just a name change to your title. Ian, thank you so much. Trish as well. Thank you.
20: Thanks, Della.
21: Thanks, mate.
20: Thank you.
7: Always great to speak to Ian Carter on this programme. Next to cycling and the road, cycling world championships are underway in Montreal, Canada. And what a special birthday it was for Marlen Reusser. The Swiss rider retained her world title, beating second place Zoe Backstedt by 40 seconds. So did Reusser feel any pressure in defending her title?
0: You could say pressure, and I still don't really understand what is pressure and how it feels. But I always tell myself there is no pressure. It should be something that is anyway so difficult each time again, no matter if you won before or not, it's a challenge each time again. And it's always the same pressure because I think many of us are here to win and we do a lot, and especially many people around us do a lot. So each of us all the time has kind of this pressure, and at the same time, we shouldn't have the pressure because it's sport. It's about trying to win and fighting.
7: Former pro cyclist Hayley Simmons joins us now on Sports World. Hayley, great to have you with me in the studio. What did you make then of Reusser's performance?
1: I thought it was a really measured and kind of well-executed performance. She was down at the first intermediate time check by 10 seconds in fifth place, and then still down on Zoe Backstedt at the second intermediate time check. But she stuck to her own pacing plan and obviously by the end had a 40-second margin of victory.
7: How difficult is it then to defend a title, for her to defend her title? I know her first title was won in Rwanda, a second in Canada.
1: Yeah, the mental strain of going in as a defending champion, I think, is quite difficult. She's had mental struggles in the past. She infamously climbed off the bike during the 2023 World Championships in Stirling, and the cameras saw her sat at the side of the road. And later, when asked about it, it was, you know, she said it was related to kind of the mental pressure and the pressure that she'd felt going into that race as one of the hot favourites. Clearly, she's done a lot of work on that. And we've seen her dominate time trials over all sorts of parkours in the last 2 years. And I think today's performance goes to show how much of an improvement she's made on that aspect of her riding over the last few years. Mm.
7: Britain's Zoe Backstedt finished second. She's had a remarkable junior career. How impressed were you with her ride today?
1: I kind of expected it. I was impressed. I'm not taking anything away from her ride, but I think I actually expected her to be challenging for that gold medal, maybe more than some other people expected it. She could have been racing the under-23s. She won the under-23 World Championship time trial title last year in Rwanda, and she's still eligible for that competition. But she made the decision to compete in the elite. She's been competing at the top World Tour level all year. She was fourth in the Tour de France Femme time trial back in the summer, which shows that she's competitive at that level. And so she made the decision to compete in the elite category today, and she proved that she belongs to be there.
7: And if we look ahead later on this week, later on in the championships, we've got the elite road races. And from a woman's perspective as well, who do you think is the favourite for that race?
1: So Demi Vollering would have gone in probably as one of the pre-race favourites, or the pre-race favourite, given her victory in the Tour de France Femme in the summer. I don't know whether her performance today shows that possibly there's been a slight dip in her form after a very long, hard season. You know, you can't just keep being at the top of your game month in, month out, race in, race out. So I don't know whether today was indicative that potentially she might not be as dominant going into next weekend as we would have expected. I would love to see a really good result for Cassia Nieuwendammer. She's a rider who I think the circuit suits very well, and I think she could have a great race next weekend.
7: In terms of the men, no Tadej Pogačar, which obviously opens up the event to many, many more. Huge, huge moment that could prove significant for others.
1: Yeah, and it's a week where we could see another double for Remco Evenepoel. He's got the time trial today that he will be going in as defending champion. He could become the first person to win four titles back-to-back. And I think the fact that you don't have Tadej Pogacar there next week means that Remco Evenepoel could actually have a very strong road race performance as well. But you've also got the likes of Del Toro. He could have a great race, Sexas. And I think not having Pogacar there leaves it a more open race. I think it could be a very exciting race with more names competing for the win.
7: Hayley, great to chat to you. Enjoy the rest of your week.
1: Thank you very much.
7: Staying in North America then, and the second week of the NFL season is underway. The defending Super Bowl champion Seattle Seahawks face divisional rivals the Arizona Cardinals without starting quarterback Sam Darnold. Darnold suffered an injury 5 plays into the first match against the New England Patriots. Seahawks head coach Mike McDonald was asked when Darnold might return to the field.
2: Great. He's on his way back. Is it next week? Is it the week after? Is it the week after that? I'm not sure, but I'm optimistic, let's put it that way. Part of my message to our team is it's the process goes on. You know, it's very important how we attack the rest of the day as a team. Tonight, how we sleep, get our bodies right. It's been a long time since we've had a one-day, 1 p.m. away game.
7: Seahawks' Mike McDonald there. Let's speak to NFL reporter Cindy Boren. Cindy, Drew Locke then will be the starting quarterback for the Seahawks. How is this going to change things, and how will this position affect the Seahawks?
6: Well, it's going to put more pressure on their defense, but the defense has been really strong. After one game, I have to preface it by saying that, but they've won 9 games in a row against the Cardinals, and they've won 11 games in a row overall. I think they can compensate. Now, you know, whenever you look at streaks like that, you're always a little nervous because it's like, uh-oh, that means it's going to end. Everything comes to an end. But I think they're not going to look ahead. I think they have a comfortable plan in place with Darnold out. I think he'll probably practice a little this week, probably won't play next week against Washington. But then the week after that, they have a big home game against San Francisco. So they kind of, if they can win today, they have the luxury of kind of planning ahead, but they need to win today.
7: Yeah, I hope for your sake you haven't jinxed it either with those stats.
6: I know. I'll blame you.
7: Oh, yeah, blame me, absolutely. Crack on. Drew Locke, obviously, you know, an opportunity for him, I suppose, to prove his worth as well for the Seahawks.
6: Sure.
7: But I would imagine the defense then takes on added responsibility, I would assume.
6: Absolutely. And, you know, I think the coach is very smart. He's won a Super Bowl, and I think they'll probably be all right. I'm not terribly concerned about them at this point.
7: And that's fair enough. We are at the very, very early stages of the season, aren't we? If we stay in the NFC West Division as well, the San Francisco 49ers, well, they had an impressive win, didn't they, over the LA Rams in Melbourne in Australia in week one. They faced the Miami Dolphins in California this Sunday. Last season, Cindy, they had some really bad injuries, didn't they? What do they need to do different this campaign, though, to just avoid losing so many of their starting lineup?
6: Well, they have to hope it was a one-time thing. You know, it's like, okay, we got all our injuries out of the way last year. George Kittle, the tight end, you know, the great tight end, is tore his Achilles. I believe it was against the Eagles in the playoffs in January. He's back already. Achilles injuries aren't as career threatening as they used to be. But, you know, you don't want to push it, especially since it's only week two. It's tricky for teams on the West Coast to fly to Miami and play, but it's not beastly humid or hot there today. And who knows what the Dolphins are? I mean, they're the youngest team in the NFL. They're totally inexperienced. So, they probably can get away with being a little bit experimental. I mean, Kyle Shanahan's very good at that, at coming up with tricks. And so I think they should win that one. It would, again, it's not a division game, so that's one thing in their favor, but they should be favored against Miami.
7: Kansas City Chiefs is a team, of course, everyone looks out for. They've played in five of the last seven Super Bowls, mm-hmm. winning three of them. They looked impressive in their win over Broncos, didn't they, in the opening weekend. Indianapolis Colts up for them later. Are they approaching being back to their best?
6: Well, I'm sure the Buffalo Bills look at it and it's like, oh, no, not them again, because they did look really good. And I'm kicking myself because, I mean, Andy Reid has been a coach in the NFL since the last century. And, you know, he came up with a great – they went out and got Kenneth Walker from Seattle, and they ran the ball. They had Justin Fields with two quarterbacks, Patrick Mahomes, Justin Fields, and they ran a trick play with Walker to score a touchdown. And the play was from a game in 1936. I mean, he got the play idea from Chris Berman of ESPN. But still, I mean, only Andy Reid would design something like that. They're fortunate that Patrick Mahomes looks good, despite his terrible knee injury from last winter. They're also very happy to have back Eric Bieniemy as the offensive coordinator. Matt Nagy has gone on. He's with the Giants. And Bieniemy just clicks better with that whole gang of offensive players on the Chiefs. And, you know, the Broncos did not look good last week. They looked terrible. And Sean Payton needs to take back play calling. They just had a continuation of their AFC Championship game performance.
7: No, but that's not quite a good barometer to test the Kansas City Chiefs against. Cindy, great to chat to you as ever on Sports World. I'm sure we'll speak at some point in the coming weeks and months, most definitely. Still hoping to bring you some reaction from Craven Cottage before we say goodbye in around 10 minutes or so. But let's stay with football. One of the biggest rivalries in European football as well, as Marseille take on Paris Saint-Germain in Le Classique. Later on Sunday, our football reporter Manny Jasmi is back with me. Both sides, Manny, have had rather different problems to deal with, you could say, at the start of this season.
8: Well, PSG have already lost one match in the league and only won their first league match last Sunday. They're currently 10th, 5 points behind Paris FC, who are third, and seven behind leaders Monaco. Marseille have lost three league games in a row and suffered a 4-1 defeat by Besiktas in the Europa League on Thursday. This time last year, Marseille, or OM as they're commonly known, beat PSG 1-0 at home, provoking Ashraf Hakimi, who isn't playing today, to promise that PSG would keep them in second where they'd finished the previous season. In the end, they came fifth, but that was just the start of their problems, as the Marseille-based journalist George Boxall has been explaining to me. He's written a book about that OM campaign called Fada, A Season in Marseille.
10: The previous season at OM, where you basically had Roberto De Zerbi along with the old president, Pablo Longoria, and you had Mehdi Benatia as a sporting director, that was kind of the culmination of this big gamble by Frank McCourt, the owner, to try and finally put Marseille back to where they think they belong. So a lot of the turnaround in terms of players, a lot of signings, the return to the Champions League. And basically what happened last season is this sporting project collapsed. And once the sporting project collapsed, you basically had an institutional fallout from that. And then the revelation that Marseille needed money from somewhere and that they've been running a deficit for the last 10 years and that they were basically going to have to turn the taps off for the next season. And so you have the new manager, Bruno Genesio, who comes in. And you have a new sporting director that comes in, you have a new president that comes in. And basically now we're seeing the results of that this season.
8: In this decade, Marseille have finished second three times and just missed out on the Champions League last season by a few points. So if Paris Saint-Germain didn't have their enormous wealth, what would Marseille's modern story look like?
10: That's an excellent question, because with OM, it's quite easy to say that if PSG didn't dominate the league for so long, Marseille would have a chance of winning Ligue 1 or having a bit more success in Europe as well. But the simple fact is that even when PSG haven't performed, Marseille have kind of been their own worst enemy at times with the way that crises seem to befall the club. For example, you have the first game of the season last season where you have the fight between Adrian Rabiot and Jonathan Rowe. You have all these kind of episodes which are brought on by a big sense of pressure from supporters, but pressure from the media. There's always this kind of overhanging mythology with OM since 1993, since they won the Champions League. And that has always weighed upon Marseille as a city. And as a football club, it creates a very combustible environment.
8: What do Marseille fans want out of life?
10: The simple answer would be a trophy. Anything since 2012, because 2012 is basically the Coupe de la Ligue was the last time that Marseille won a trophy. A trophy would send this place, this city, into hysterics. But apart from that, it would to have a team that competes regularly in the Champions League or goes into the latter stages of the Europa League. And basically being that team that can push PSG, which they're really, really, really far from at the moment. There was a little phase under Roberto De Zerbi where they were that little bit closer, but it was nowhere near being able to lift that league untitled.
8: Okay, let's talk about the team. Every time I see quotes from Bruno Genesio, the new coach of Marseille, he's just so gloomy. You know, he says basically things along the lines of, well, you know, we've got these players, they're not really that good, but, you know, what can we do? We can sort of stay at the same level as clubs like Lens and Lille, but we can't get any better than them. I mean, understandable because they've lost four in a row, but, you know, for someone who's just turned up to coach the team, that does sound quite downbeat.
10: The ironic thing is that Marseille supporters are kind of enjoying this kind of realist tone. Bruno Genesio is someone that sees things as they are. Even he probably didn't expect that OM would have no signings by the end of the transfer window and to be the only club in the top five European leagues, apart from Bilbao, that haven't signed a player this transfer window. In the past few years, the club's managers have had a tendency to sell the supporters an idea of football or a romantic idea of football. A bit like Roberto De Zerbi. He's really good at giving supporters a very romantic vision of what football is. The whole reason he joined Marseille was to try and compete with PSG, was to try and win something and create kind of an unforgettable legacy at the club. You've had various managers down the years that have tried to do that in conditions that weren't necessarily ideal. So I think it's actually, for Marseille fans, it's a breath of fresh air to have someone who is experienced, who can stay calm, and that can go, well, this is just where we are at the moment. This is the situation. I'm doing what I can. I'm not going to pretend we're going to do anything more than that we can do. And I think Marseille supporters appreciate that honesty.
8: Why is there such a rivalry between Marseille and Paris Saint-Germain?
10: Between PSG and OM, it's a relatively modern rivalry, actually. It really took off in the late 1980s and early 1990s. There was a kind of rivalry between the Marseille president, Bernard Tapie, the infamous Bernard Tapie, and Canal Plus at the time, who bought PSG in 1991. So it was basically the club bosses and the television, the broadcasters, kind of helped build that rivalry. But also, there's already in French society a massive rivalry between Paris as the kind of capital and the center of power against Marseille, as I said earlier, is more representative of a Mediterranean port city with a strong, independent identity. Okay, we're a cosmopolitan, multicultural city, but everyone at the end of the day is Marseillais. And that's nothing to do with being French.
8: Four defeats in a row for Marseille. Paris Saint-Germain haven't started that well themselves, but are Marseille fans fearful about this game?
10: I think I've been talking to Marseille fans all week and the tone has basically been, how much are we going to lose by? There are those that are saying if it's anything under 4 or 5 nil, even if PSG have struggled to get going this season, there's just this inevitable feeling that they will come here and steamroll OM. And that's just, you know, after these four defeats, I mean, Marseille have had a really, really difficult start to the season. You've had to play Monaco, you've had to play Rennes, you've had to play Lyon Rossignol's Paris FC, who have performed well at the start of the season as well. And PSG coming at the end of that kind of line of fixtures is almost the cherry on the top of the cake of what has been a pretty bordering on disastrous start to the season, even if they did win their first game against Strasbourg.
7: Well, that's the Marseille-based journalist George Boxall talking to Manny Jasmi. Two of PSG's players, Kvitsa Kvaratskhelia and Ousmane Dembele, might be teammates, but they are rivals when it comes to the Ballon d'Or. They say, though, they want to share it. So what makes Dembele so good? Here's Kvaratskhelia.
12: I think his qualities, the way he plays with the both legs, the way he accelerates, the way he have conversation with the ball, the relationship with the ball. Because when I came here and I see him with the ball, I say, like, where I was, you know, because I never see the player.

0: make some move and he will give you ball wherever he wants and wherever you are waiting. So I think it's really easy and I think we understand each other very, very good.
1: Kvaratskhelia there speaking to Julien Laurent. So it finished Fulham 1, Manchester United 1 in our live Premier League commentary game. Here's what Mateus Cunha made of the draw. He's been speaking to Sports World's Jonathan Pearce.
2: Well, very well done. Do you think you should have got 3 points today? You did enough?
3: I think we created a lot. Of course, when you drop down, Fulham play well also. But yeah, if you get our chance, I feel like we can finish this game easily with 3 points.
2: How good was the Fulham goalkeeper against you?
3: Wow, Leno's always a great goalkeeper, everyone knows this. And today he was like unbelievable, he saved a lot of balls. Yeah, but of course, like we need to congrats him, but we need to keep improving because this is kind of quality that you have in the Premier League.
2: Did it help you when Xerxes came on through the middle and you went into a slightly wider position? Did that help you?
3: The role is still same, you know, to be honest, like maybe with him. Hold a little bit more defenders and then I have more space, but they're always same, you know, like I'm sorry, but I answer a lot of questions about like my position, but I don't feel that difference. I feel like of course when we improve more like a group, every single position will be easier to do, but yeah, maybe can be a little bit different when he's there, but big I don't like that difference. Sorry,
2: big deflection on the goal, but they all count for you, don't they?
3: What do you mean? Like, is my goal or not?
2: Yeah, your goal.
3: I hope. I don't know. I hope. And yeah, of course, I think to beat Leno today, we need to have a little bit luck. And then I get the luck, that luck to score this goal. Because maybe if don't touch no one, maybe he's safe again.
1: Smiling, Mateus Cunha there, salvaging a point for Manchester United. That goal, by the way, at Craven Cottage for Cunha was his 40th in the Premier League. He's certainly notching the map, isn't he, for United and previously for Wolves as well. That's it from me and the rest of the Sports World team this Sunday. Thanks for listening, as ever. Always great to have your company. Manchester United then head into the international break, having avoided a third straight defeat.
4: Fulham are keeping them outside the areas. Cunha tries deflection in. It comes off the toe of Affan Gruber. And Manchester United, in fortuitous circumstances, do have their late, late leveller.
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1: Over the years, I've been lucky enough to interview some amazing people. And sometimes you get those little moments that just make you smile.
2: Thank you, Selena. You are lovely.
1: And then when another interviewee hears it, sometimes they just have to agree.
3: Thank you so much for this delightful interview.
1: But then there was the time I found myself teaching one of the biggest rock legends in the world a little Spanish.
4: Zaragoza?
1: Yes, Zaragoza. Excellent.
4: Did I say it right?
1: Oh, yes, good. You did. Perfectly well. And yes, that's Susie Quatro speaking Spanish. And yes, I taught her.
4: Me llamo Susita Quatro.
1: Oh! This is the Lifestyle Show with me, Selena McKenzie. 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
7: The German Chancellor Friedrich Merz has said he takes full responsibility for what he's described as his party's disastrous performance in key regional elections. He's vowed to stay on as leader of the CDU.

0: and push through reforms. Here's our Berlin correspondent, Jessica Parker.
1: As the projected results were read out at this CDU election night gathering in Berlin, there were no cheers or celebration. In the capital, the party came second, meaning it risks being squeezed out of coalition talks that will inevitably follow. In the northeastern state of Mecklenburg-Vorpommern, exit polls suggest they could just about scrape through to make it into the state parliament, but that's still a record bad result. While the anti-immigration, Russia-friendly AfD gained ground in both states, particularly in Mecklenburg-Vorpommern, where it appears to have topped the polls. Despite these results, Chancellor Friedrich Merz vowed to carry on with a reform programme that he hopes will revive Germany, despite admitting that part of the results spelled a bad night for his party.
0: Seven armed groups in Ethiopia have announced they've formed an alliance to remove the government in Addis Ababa. The groups say Abiy Ahmed's administration lacks legitimacy and has presided over war and destruction. More details from our Global Affairs reporter, Richard Kagoe.
2: The announcement of the Alliance for Survival comes 2 months after reports of a broader coalition involving opposition and armed groups. It's a declaration of intent to challenge Prime Minister Abiy Ahmed's government and push for a transitional administration. The groups warn that the country is at risk of disintegration. The federal authorities have not responded. Ethiopia has faced years of armed conflict in Oromia and Amhara. There have also been renewed tensions in the northern Tigray region, where a 2-year civil war left hundreds of thousands dead. Tigrayan officials have accused the government of failing to implement a peace deal that ended the war in 2022.
0: New government figures from Iran show the level of pain the economy is suffering from the war with the United States. It's in a deep recession, with GDP falling more than 10% year on year. Exports are down by more than a third as the US blockades Iranian shipping and continues to impose sanctions. The annual rate of inflation is almost 70%. Iran's tanking economy was the main reason for protests that broke out at the end of last year, well before the war had begun. Russia says it will intensify strikes on Kyiv after one of the biggest Ukrainian drone attacks yet on Moscow and the surrounding region. Russian officials say 3 people were killed and about 20 wounded, while residential areas and the Moscow oil refinery were hit. The strikes were on the final day of Russia's parliamentary election. President Putin has presented the vote as a measure of support for the war with Ukraine, although most anti-war candidates were barred from standing. World News from the BBC.
3: 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You have tried the rest, now try the best.
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7: Me llamo Susita Quatro.
4: Oh! This is the Lifestyle Show with me, Selena McKenzie. 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
0: Mountain, the world's 8th highest peak. Thousands of people in Spain have marched through the streets of Barcelona in protest against plans to expand the city's main airport. Demonstrators are concerned about the environmental impact as well as a rise in visitor numbers. Over-tourism has been a growing issue for the city. That's the latest BBC News.
11: You're listening to The Newsroom from the BBC World Service with me, Jeanette Jalil. After just 16 months in power, could Germany's Chancellor Friedrich Merz be in danger of losing his job? Exit polls in two state elections suggest that the far-right Alternative für Deutschland party has taken first place in one of the votes, 2 weeks after it did the same in another East German state. Mr. Merz's Christian Democratic Union Party appears to have barely scraped past the 5% threshold to enter the state parliament in Mecklenburg-Vorpommern. And the CDU also performed poorly in the capital, Berlin, with the AfD also making gains there. Mr. Merz admitted that it had been a bad night for his party, but vowed to stay on despite the rumours that have been swirling around that he could be replaced mid-term in a so-called chancellor swap.
12: Today we've seen two elections with very different results. We can't sugarcoat the results in Mecklenburg-West-Pomerania. It's a disaster. The CDU fought, but ultimately got squeezed between the SPD and the AfD.
11: Well, in a moment, we'll be getting analysis of these results with our correspondent in Berlin, Jessica Parker. But first, President Zelensky has praised a Ukrainian drone attack on one of Russia's biggest oil refineries, less than 16 kilometres from the Kremlin. The strike was part of a major overnight bombardment of Moscow and the surrounding region, described by the city's mayor as unprecedented in scale. The attack came as Russians were voting in state-managed parliamentary elections, the first to be held since the full-scale invasion of Ukraine. Our Russia editor, Steve Rosenberg, sent this report from Moscow.
13: According to Russian officials, Ukraine launched hundreds of drones towards Moscow. Outside the capital, residential areas were hit. Drones targeted the Moscow oil refinery too. There was a frantic effort to shoot them down, but the refinery, one of the largest in Russia, was hit. The mayor of Moscow accused Kyiv of trying to disrupt Russia's parliamentary election. Today was the third and final day of voting. At a polling station near the oil refinery, a young voter called Nikita tells me he heard the explosions. There were loud bangs, he says. It has a negative effect on my state of mind. Victor, a pensioner, also heard the drones strike. He's not surprised. People in the Donbass and in Bryansk and Belgorod near the Ukrainian border hear this kind of thing every day, Victor says, and get on with their lives. The election in which Victor has voted is tightly controlled by the Kremlin. Outside the polling station I'm visiting, up on a special election information board, the only campaign posters are for the party of power, United Russia, which is backed by Vladimir Putin, and United Russia is expected to win. Most anti-war candidates were removed from the ballot. It's thought that President Putin will use the results to claim that most Russians are behind the so-called special military operation, which he shows no sign of ending.
11: Steve Rosenberg. From great suffering can also come great literature. In the 20th century, Ernest Hemingway chronicled the horrors of war. Now in Ukraine, a young soldier, Artur Dron, who enlisted at the age of just 22, has become a rising literary star, publishing acclaimed poems written while he was on the front line, and then last year, a prose book entitled Hemingway Knows Nothing, which became an instant bestseller in Ukraine. The English translation has just been released, and Julian Warwicker asked Artur Dron why he'd chosen that title, Hemingway Knows Nothing.
14: Because he lived in different times, and his surname in the title is like an image of our the greatest literature, anti-war literature of 20th century. And what I'm trying to say is that we cannot talk about modern Russian-Ukrainian war through their words, through their points of view. We cannot use, for example, their narratives, because it's totally different times, totally different nature of war. We should invite our own language to talk about it. And it doesn't mean that there is some problem with Hemingway or someone else. No, it's a problem with us if we will read about their wars and try by these wars explain what is going on in Ukraine right now. It is unrelatable in many ways, and also it can be even harmful.
15: People who are listening to this will perhaps assume that the book is therefore quite bleak. But I was also struck by the fact that throughout the book, there is a theme of love emerging. In fact, I think there was a quote from you in an interview, the most basic dimension of the human experience of war is love. What are you getting at?
14: When we are thinking about war, we are trying to talk about some geopolitical things, to talk about territories, to talk about cities, presidents, about very high geopolitical terms. But it is actually not what this war is about. It's about one family, one mother who led her son every day to school, and she doesn't know if he will come back from that school or Russian rocket will have it as its target. It is about vegetable seller from Kherson, who we saw 1 month ago on a video clip where a Russian FPV drone found him and was like trying to kill him while he was selling vegetables in Kherson. It's like what we call existential war. It's a question of to live or to die. It's not about territories. It's not about Putin's regime or something. It's about Ukrainians not to exist. And this is a crucial thing. So when I was writing my book, I was trying to talk about these things, very personal side of the war.
11: Ukrainian author and soldier Artur Drom. Let's return now to our top story, the state elections in Germany, in which the far-right AfD party has made further gains and which the German Chancellor has described as a disaster for his party. We're joined from Berlin by our correspondent Jessica Parker. And Jessica, just drill down some more into these results.
1: So in Berlin, what has happened is that the left party Die Linke has come first, potentially squeezing Chancellor Merz's conservative CDU party out of power in the capital city. They came second. Now, that's not being seen as such a bad result when compared to what's happened in Mecklenburg-Vorpommern, which is a northeastern state where the CDU hasn't been strong, but preliminary results suggest they are hovering around or just above the 5% threshold needed to even make it into the state parliament. If they don't make it into the state parliament, that would be a first and a disaster for the Chancellor's party. And he basically admitted as much. But broadly, you know, it is a loss in both states. And now Friedrich Merz is trying, I think, to shore up support quickly out of the blocks tonight to say that he's carrying on.
11: Yes, because there has been a lot of talk that he could be replaced midterm.
1: So much talk. rumours swirling for months of the idea of a Kanzlertausch, but nobody within his party, a serious contender, has actually come out to challenge him. And I think some are saying that the fact that there is apparently a lack of a willing challenger is one of the things that's currently saving Friedrich Merz. Germany, German politics, they're not really given, as they are perhaps in the United Kingdom, for example, for swapping leaders midterm. It would be a highly unusual thing to do. However, there is dismay at his failure to counter, as he said he would, Alternative for Deutschland, the anti-immigration Russia-friendly party, and at his personally low approval ratings. I've been out and about speaking to voters all weekend. It's pretty hard to find anyone who likes him.
11: Yes, he seems to be very unpopular. Just explain briefly why that is and why the AfD seem to be making these gains.
1: Well, the AfD continues to show a lot of strength in its eastern strongholds, the former communist east. And that's been a pattern that we've been seeing for some time as it finds an appeal with its anti-establishment, anti-immigration message. But there's a lot more that you can get into on that, but appreciate we're short on time. In terms of Friedrich Merz's popularity, he's seen as an abrasive communicator, somebody who's not very good at getting the government's message across, and his reforms have been delayed. Plus, Germany's in, frankly, a pretty gloomy mood. People are anxious about immigration, about the economy, about the cost of living and the insecure world that lies outside.
11: Jessica, thank you. Jessica Parker there in Berlin. You're listening to The Newsroom from the BBC World Service. Well, Another country that's suffering dire economic problems, even much worse, in fact, is Iran. And its economy was already in dire straits even before the US and Israel launched their war on the Islamic Republic. So dire that protests erupted at the beginning of the year, which only ended when Iranian security forces killed thousands of the demonstrators. Now, the latest official figures show that the war and the subsequent US blockade has pushed Iran into a severe recession. Year on year, GDP has fallen by more than 10%. Exports are down by a third and oil and gas production by a quarter. I've got more details from BBC Persian economics correspondent Behrang Tajdin.
16: I think it's fair to say that the Iranian economy is facing a perfect storm at the moment. You have a very deep recession. You also have historically high levels of inflation, and you also have a very difficult atmosphere and situation. If you look at every sector other than agriculture, you see a sharp drop compared to a year earlier, which means overall, the Iranian economy's output is down, which means like the Iranian economy's income is down. And it is largely due to the fact that, you know, we have had this US-Israeli war with Iran ongoing for now more than 6 months, and also the naval blockade that has almost stopped Iran from being able to export oil, gas, petrochemicals, steel, other things that were main sources of foreign income for Iran.
11: How is this affecting people in their everyday lives, just trying to buy basic goods?
16: People are seriously struggling to make ends meet. If you look at food prices, they have gone up by an average of 127% in the past 12 months. And some products, for example, rice, which is a staple in Iran and many countries in that region, the price of rice has tripled over the past 12 months. So especially low-income families are facing even higher inflation than those who are better off. Since the start of the war, according to the Iranian Ministry of Labor, 2 million people lost their jobs. That's 1 in 12 people who had a job before the war. So it is making a bad situation worse for people, and we are hearing more and more people saying they can't put food on their tables.
11: And the US is hoping that this will put so much pressure on the government in Iran that it will collapse. But the Iranian government has managed to withstand decades of US sanctions. Is there any sign that its grip on power is weakening?
16: There are very few signs to say that a collapse is imminent, because it's a political decision to continue the war, to not get on the negotiating table. And it is political decisions both in Tehran and also in Washington, D.C. You have a country, its economy is battered by a war, and there are politicians both in Iran and in the United States making decisions not based on the economic output of those decisions, but according to their political stances.
11: Behrang Tajdin. The brother of the late Princess Diana, Charles Spencer, has told the BBC that the media's treatment of her son, Prince Harry, and his wife, Meghan, has echoes of what happened to his sister before she died in a car crash nearly 30 years ago.
17: If you look at an article in a tabloid about Diana or Harry and Meghan, they can be really, really unpleasant. And I think it would be really beholden on people to learn from Diana's example. I'm not here to speak for Harry and Meghan, but for anyone who's being destroyed in this way daily, it must be such a cancerous influence in their life. I saw it with Diana. I saw Diana. I mentioned it in the eulogy, her tears of despair. One of the problems with Diana was she was very, very sensitive to criticism. And of course, I'm sure most of your viewers now think, oh, she had this splendid life and it was all amazing and she was so privileged and so perfect in so many ways. But she was really brought low by all that criticism. And yeah, I suppose it's a pity when I see echoes of that now.
11: Earl Spencer stood by his claims that after Princess Diana's death, her ex-husband, King Charles, then a prince, sounded giddily elated, like a lottery winner, and said she would be forgotten soon enough. Earl Spencer's book about Diana is due to be published in the coming days and has caused a huge stir here in the UK. Buckingham Palace has strongly denied his claims about King Charles. I heard more from our royal correspondent, Ellie Price.
18: We've heard over the last few days a number of those claims, both from the book that he's written that's due to be published here in the UK on Tuesday, but also that exclusive BBC interview that he did that's been released just in the last few hours. And he talked, I think the most important one was talked about the giddiness that he said that King Charles, the then Prince of Wales, had when he first rang shortly after the Princess of Wales had died. He talked about this sort of tone that he said really jarred with him and just really how it felt very uncomfortable that he seemed excited like a lottery winner. And then there was this other conversation that Earl Spencer said he had with the then Prince Charles, who's obviously now King. After a conversation, they were talking about the two young princes, William and Harry, who would be walking behind their mother's funeral cortege in London, and how Earl Spencer, her brother, had objected to that, and how Prince Charles had flown off the handle, been very angry at that, and then said, "We'll forget her soon enough."
11: Well, this is Charles Spencer's account, but Buckingham Palace has strongly objected to the claims that he's making about King Charles.
18: Yeah, and a really robust and unusual response, actually, from the palace, a statement that said the king was mindful the pain of fraternal grief can cloud reason, affect judgment and colour memory in ways others do not recognise, even many years after such a loss. As I say, it's really unusual for Buckingham Palace to come back with a response like that. Their PR approach normally to any accusation or criticism is never complain, never explain. And it's very much been since then business as usual. The Queen's been out over the weekend. The King had engagements. There has been no further comments and no comment either from either of the princes, Harry or William.
11: And the timing of this book is interesting, isn't it? Nearly 30 years after Diana's death, and it comes just as Prince Harry and Meghan have recently returned to the UK.
18: Recently returned from 6 years away, living in California. And yeah, they came back, frankly, to great fanfare here to the UK and were reminded by the royal family they would not be seen as working royals, that they would be here as private citizens. Earl Spencer, in his interview to the BBC, said that the contents of his book would not come as a surprise to either of the brothers, William or Harry. We understand that Harry hasn't read the book, but, you know, clearly there are sort of criticisms of their father within all of that.
11: Harry wrote his own memoir, didn't he?
18: Exactly, which is exactly why there have been this chasm, if you like, between Harry and his brother, this ongoing feud between Harry and William. There doesn't seem any suggestion there will be any reconciliation between them, or indeed between Harry and his father. So all eyes really on that. And all eyes, I think, on Harry to work out whether there was going to be any response. As I say, none has been forthcoming. This is a story that's not going to go away.
11: Ellie Price. Next to football, and it was a final round of Premier League fixtures before a 3-week international break. Sports World's Delith Lloyd joins us. And Delith, it was a frustrating afternoon for Manchester United.
19: Yes, hi Jeanette, it certainly was. I mean, United, who were facing the prospect of three defeats on the bounce, managed to salvage a 1-1 draw away at Fulham, who themselves missed out on a first win of the season. An own goal by Lisandro Martinez, the United defender, was then cancelled out by a late winner from Mateus Cunha in the 89th minute. It does mean United head into the international break 12th in the table. They're on 5 points from five. Fulham, though, off the bottom of the table. Their goalkeeper, Bernd Leno, to be fair, had a fantastic match. Here is what United forward and goalscorer Cunha, though, made of his performance.
20: Wow, Leno's always a great goalkeeper. Everyone knows this. And today he was like unbelievable. He saved a lot of balls. Yeah, but of course, we need to congratulate him, but we need to keep improving because this is kind of quality that we have in the Premier League.
11: And Delith, for Manchester City fans, it was the game of the season so far.
19: Oh, I think it's fair to say that, Jeanette. Yeah, an 8-goal thriller at the Etihad, 5 alone in the first half, but Manchester City eventually running out 5-3 winners against Sunderland to maintain Enzo Maresca's 100% start as City boss. Brian Brobbey, by the way, scored a hat-trick for Sunderland. It's not often you score a hat-trick at the Etihad and your name isn't Erling Haaland and you lose as well. Haaland eventually getting his name on the score sheet towards the end of the game. But City winning 5-3, it means they've won all their games this season, at top of the table. Here is their boss, Enzo Maresca.
21: It's a nice feeling, but also because not only we won the game, also has been a chance for me to learn game by game that at the end, it's a matter of, you know, try to learn as much as possible.
19: Yeah, elsewhere in the Premier League, Liverpool remain unbeaten this season after they beat Bournemouth 1-0 away. Leeds United drew 0-0 with Crystal Palace, and it means, Jeanette, that Tottenham head into the international break rock bottom of the Premier League.
11: Delif, thank you. Delif looked there. It's not often that tram drivers get to bask in the limelight, but one competition is helping the profession gain some traction. The European Tram Driver Championship has been taking place in the Polish capital, Warsaw. 26 teams competed across various challenges, but it was a team from the Czech capital, Prague, that was the runaway winner. Helena Burke reports.
2: You may have tried 10-pin bowling before, but what about knocking over giant bowling pins with a tram? That's one of many challenges that participants have to complete at the European Tram Driver Championship. To determine the smoothest driver, bowls of water are attached to the front of the tram, with points deducted for every drop spilled. Next comes a measure of driver dexterity that sees competitors throwing balls into a basketball hoop while operating their vehicle. The European Tram Driver Championship has been running annually since 2012, and every year the event is growing in popularity.
3: We're pretty big tram fans, and so far we've travelled from Leipzig to every European and World Championship. There's always a great atmosphere, and it's a lot of fun.
2: This year's competition in Warsaw saw 25 cities across Europe participate, plus the Australian city of Melbourne, which was allowed to enter because it has the largest tram network in the world. But bigger isn't always better. Melbourne came second last, finishing ahead of only London. The top performer across the eight challenges was the team from the Czech capital, Prague, thanks to the skilled manoeuvring of drivers Vendula Temejova and Zdeněk Riktak.
22: We didn't expect it. Until the very end of the competition, we didn't think we could win. We're a new team, and this is our first time taking part in a competition like this. We wanted to finish at least in the top 10, so I guess we did well.
23: I made a mistake in the bowling event and thought that's bad, but it wasn't, and it all worked out.
2: Tram lines were a cornerstone of public transport in cities across Europe and around the globe throughout the 19th century. After the Second World War, many networks were ripped up in favour of supposedly more modern alternatives. But as cities look for cleaner and more sustainable ways to move people, the electric-powered tram is making a major comeback.
11: And that report was by Helena Burke. And that's it from this edition of the Newsroom programme with me, Janet Jalil. Stay tuned for a summary of world news.
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0: The German Chancellor Friedrich Merz says he takes responsibility for what he's called a disastrous showing for his party in the latest state elections. Exit polls suggest his Christian Democrats have barely scraped through enough votes to enter parliament in the northeastern state of Mecklenburg-Western Pomerania. The far-right AfD saw significant gains. Seven armed groups in Ethiopia have announced they've formed an alliance to remove the government in Addis Ababa. Groups say the Prime Minister, Abiy Ahmed's administration, lacks legitimacy. Government figures from Iran show the war with the United States has caused a deep recession. GDP has fallen by more than 10% year on year. Officials also said there were indications the US is preparing to resume military operations. Russia says it intensifies strikes on Kyiv after one of the biggest Ukrainian drone attacks yet on Moscow and the surrounding region. The strikes were on the final day of Russia's parliamentary election. A district attorney in Florida says 18 suspects in the assassination of the Haitian president Jovenel Moïse 5 years ago are being flown from Haiti to the US for trial. Jason Redding-Nunez said a total of 30 people had been indicted. The leaders of France and Canada say they've agreed to forge deeper ties in the face of growing global threats. President Macron said they both believed their countries were great independent states and wanted to stay that way. Mr. Carney said the time had come to tighten links with France and the European Union. Hundreds of people in South Africa have attended the funeral of a woman who was killed after going for a jog last week. She's one of nine women whose deaths near Johannesburg are now being investigated. Police in Pakistan have arrested the sister of the former Prime Minister Imran Khan ahead of a protest about his imprisonment. He's been in detention for 3 years and was sentenced last year to 14 years in jail for corruption in a case his supporters say was politically motivated. BBC News.
1: Hello and welcome to Over to You with me, Kasa Alam. When you listen to the radio, you're being asked to picture a world you can't see. 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Whether it's an on-location report or a documentary taking us somewhere new, the people making it have to help us imagine where we are and what's happening. And then there's everything that can be added afterwards. Sounds and music can be selected, moved around and mixed together. Sometimes so subtly that we might not even notice it's happening. All of those choices can affect the picture we create in our heads and perhaps how a story makes us feel. So this month on Over to You, we're listening a little more closely to the sounds of the World Service. We'll find out how reporters decide what you need to hear when they're out on location.
31: One of the things you can do sometimes is just have the tape rolling and catch your natural reactions to things.
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1: You can always get in touch by emailing overtoyou@bbc.co.uk or leaving us a message on +44 1449 609 000. For reporters working out on location, radio presents a particular challenge. They can see the people, the places, and events unfolding in front of them. But the listener has to rely on what they're told in order to build that picture for themselves. That means deciding which details matter. A few carefully chosen observations can tell us not only what a place looks like, but something about its atmosphere, the people who are there, and the story that's unfolding. Jessica Parker, the BBC Berlin correspondent, works across television, online, and radio, where without pictures, the details she chooses to describe become particularly important. We wanted to find out how reporting changes when the audience has to build its picture entirely from what they hear.
31: I think you have to always think about how you can paint a picture for people of what you are seeing. And that means trying your best to describe what you can see in certain situations. And as well, I think to use sound to kind of carry people to that place. A lot of sounds are quite familiar to people. So, I don't know, say you're at a political rally and there's cheering and a kind of bustle in the background. If you then say that's where you are, people can kind of envisage it because they know roughly what that might look like, what that might sound like, and they can kind of link the two. So it's, I guess, a mix of using your ability to describe things and the sound as well, and bringing those things together.
3: So when you arrive somewhere to report, what are you actually taking in? Are you already thinking about the details that are going to help bring that place to life for the listener? Are you looking out for where those sounds are? What's your process?
31: I wish I could say it was extremely organized. I mean, sometimes you do turn up and you don't know exactly what you're going to see. And you're obviously, as you've said, working to a few different mediums. So you've got to allow your cameraman the space to take pictures, whether that's moving pictures for TV or stills for online. I always try and take pictures myself as well to remind myself of what something looks like. So maybe later in a radio edit, I can look at those pictures and be like, what colour was that big door that I want to describe? Just in case I forget, to be honest with you. But in terms of really trying to create atmosphere for radio, I think you do want to do something to try and give a sense of place. And say, for example, if you're inside a building and it's a bit echoey, talking about how big it is, the cavernous roof, and then the kind of way your voice will sound in that environment, things like that, I think, can really help bring the audience into that space.
3: Yeah, it's remarkable, isn't it? Many people will think it's just about what you say, but actually how you say it, where you say it, what's near you is also so crucial. I'd love to play you now a recent report of yours, which featured on the World Service's Global News podcast.
6: Gangs use West Germany as a hub for storing small boats' equipment before it's then rushed to the coast of northern France. Big heavy metal doors, and in we go. Oh, wow, this place is huge. I'm in a big brick-walled warehouse, and I'm looking at stacks and stacks of packaged up life jackets. There's loads of them. They say they took more than 9,000 during this raid.
3: I'd love to start with that reaction you had at that moment. Are you conscious that what you're saying might end up in the radio piece? Is that part of it to try and humanise it? Or are you simply just reacting to what you're seeing?
31: So that was quite a natural reaction because actually in that instance, we had organised to go and see the secret police warehouse, but we had no idea really of how extensive it was going to be. It's not me trying to be particularly melodramatic, but it probably is the thing I would have said off tape. And I think one of the things you can do sometimes, if it's kind of appropriate, is just have the tape rolling and catch your natural reactions to things and bring the audience with you in that way. So that is one of the tricks, is to try and keep recording in order to not just have some sort of pre-prepared scripted lines, but actually be talking to the audience as you naturally would talking to a person stood next to you.
3: There are many different ways of bringing a place to life on radio. But what happens when, rather than simply observing a story, the reporter becomes part of the action themselves? In 2008, presenter Richard Hollingham and producer Will Grant travelled to Kansas City, Missouri, which at the time had been named one of the worst cities in America for cyclists. To immerse themselves in the story, they got on their bikes and recorded as they travelled through the city. 18 years later, they returned to find out what had changed, and once again, they took to the streets on two wheels.
7: These roads are pretty rough, aren't they?
10: They're terrible. Where is our tax money going?
7: But in the downtown or in the main centre, you've got all these new cycle lanes around here. You're constantly shouting holes, glass, bumps, all sorts of stuff on these roads.
10: Definitely. It's very dangerous still to ride these roads. Stopping!
3: That was from the Kansas City Cycling Revolution, where the sounds of the journey become part of the storytelling. But before I spoke to Richard about the programme, he took me to the streets of London to show me just how they managed to record interviews whilst riding their bikes.
2: Let's get that on the top of your shirt like that.
11: There you go. Feel like a YouTuber now.
7: Yeah, and I'm just going to put that there. And these are exactly the same sort of microphones that you see the influencers use and the YouTubers use.
11: It's very small and discreet.
7: Yeah, so the brilliant thing is that you can attach them to anyone and you've already forgotten that you've got a microphone on.
11: Yeah.
7: I'm not thrusting a microphone in your face and saying, talk to me. So if you are cycling, for example, and you just want to chat to people and you want, you know, that just normal interaction, just capture what's going on, then these are just perfect. Everyone just forgets they're wearing them.
11: Tell me then what you yourself are actually listening out for while you're doing all this.
7: I think initially when I set out, I was thinking, oh, how am I going to record this? Am I going to have to formally have a stereo microphone to get the urban environment? Am I going to have... we've got these little binaural microphones that'll record
11: just
7: exactly...
11: Just like someone going by on a bike past us right now.
7: So this is the joy of the urban environment. It's authentic. We're not overthinking it.
11: Yeah.
7: We're just trying to capture the experience we had in Kansas City and give that to the listener. So when you listen to that, you feel that you're there.
3: So, Richard, we're back in the studio now, a little bit more familiar, less distracting. I want to talk to you a little bit more about the programme making. So, how important was it for you that we actually heard you experiencing the city rather than simply just hearing you describe what was going on?
7: There's no point going if you can't actually give the listeners a sense of what the place is like. I mean, my ambition was to record every single thing on bikes if we could. As it turned out, we had a few sort of scripted links just to hold it all together. But we wanted the listener to feel exactly where we were and get a sense of cycling in the city, get a sense. I think particularly with the kids cycling, we've got all this shouting of where the, you know, there's the potholes or there's glass on the roads, all those problems. And then out with the cyclists on the evening cycle and just experiencing it. And, you know, hearing us as presenters being out of breath.
12: You did it.
7: That's quite the hill, isn't it?
12: It was, yeah. It just kind of kept going, didn't it? But you did it.
7: You do this a lot.
12: I've been riding with Major Taylor for quite a while. I've been trying to get 120, 140 miles a week.
7: But what is it about group cycling?
3: What about in terms of the editorial? Do you find that the interview itself is different when you are out there doing something shoulder to shoulder with someone rather than speaking to them maybe over a screen or in a studio face to face?
7: It's a much better way of building trust, I think, if you're doing anything face-to-face. With the high school kids who are initially reluctant to talk, if we got them on a FaceTime call or a WhatsApp call, I'm not sure they would have put over what their enthusiasm for it. Actually meeting them, having a chat beforehand, spending the time getting to know people, cycling alongside people and chatting and then just recording a little bit. Again, it's so much more authentic. It's real people in their natural environment as well.
3: This is Over to You from the BBC World Service. I'm Kasser Alam. We've also been looking at some of the programmes on the World Service that have been getting people talking recently. One in particular has attracted a big response, with plenty of discussion about the story and the way it was told. Anna Doble, the digital editor at BBC World Service English, explains.
13: One recent BBC World Service programme which really seemed to connect with listeners and our social media followers was an edition of Heart and Soul called Diving for Yuko. It tells the story of Yasuo Takamatsu, whose wife Yuko was swept away by the tsunami that devastated the Japanese coast in 2011. Her body was never recovered.
14: This is Yasuo's 763rd dive. For 15 long years, he's been searching for his wife's remains.
13: Presenter Jake Warren and producer Leo Danshak joined Yasuo in Japan for one of his dives. And rather than just explaining to us why Yasuo keeps returning to the water, much of the programme takes us directly inside his world. We hear the places that he explores, and through Yasuo's own descriptions, We as listeners begin to imagine what he experiences beneath the surface.
8: It feels as though you are flying through the sky, I suppose. Normally, if you're diving at around 50 meters, there are all kinds of underwater formations, aren't there? Some are like mountains, some are like valleys. And you can float above them and look down at them from above. So it really does feel a bit like flying, or floating, I suppose.
13: It is an intensely moving story, but what's interesting to me is that sadness wasn't the only emotion that you've been taking from this one. When we shared Yasuo's story on the BBC World Service Facebook page, it was viewed 2.5 million times. I'm looking at the data around it now, and I can see that there were 184,000 engagements. That means things like reactions and comments and shares. It's a really high number. We can also see who was doing this. It was young people aged maybe 25 to 34 in the main. And the top audience for this post was in the US and female. Again and again, listeners were using very similar words to describe how this made them feel.
9: This is both inspiring and heartbreaking. I'm glad that he feels closer to his beloved wife during his search for her. As he feels her spirit, perhaps that will bring him the peace he's looking for, if only for a few moments. Love is eternal.
15: Simultaneously, the most beautiful and sad story.
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17: 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It's the most touching thing I've heard in a long time.
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20: I am sure his wife is with him during every dive, making sure he stays safe. I'm so sorry for his loss.
13: Others responded particularly to the idea that for Yasuo, returning to the sea isn't simply a search for Yuko's remains anymore. It's a way of continuing to feel close to her.
21: To him, the ocean is her home, and every particle of her has become one with the sea. He feels her presence, and that is where he finds his peace and calms his heart.
22: An absolutely beautiful and heartbreaking tribute to his late wife. I hope you find solace and comfort in these dives. Letting go is truly difficult.
13: And throughout the programme, the sounds of Yasuo's story sit alongside the sounds of ordinary life.
14: In Onagawa, life goes on too. A forklift loads a warehouse. Families pass by with their children. On the harbour wall, fishermen cast their lines into the water. All the while, with the knowledge that one day, another wave may come.
13: Perhaps that's a big part of why diving for Yuko affected you in the way that it did. We're not just told about grief or a disaster from many years ago. Through Yasuo's voice and the sounds of the place where he continues to search for Yuko, we're allowed to spend some time there in amongst the fish and the slow, deep waters. We're with him. And judging by your responses online, something about hearing this story in this way has really stayed with you.
3: Bringing a Place to Life on Radio presents a different challenge when it's somewhere few of us have ever been. And the subject of the programme isn't, well, alive. A23A, Biography of an Iceberg, tells the story of a vast iceberg which broke away from Antarctica in 1986 and has survived for almost four decades. It's a story where sound plays an important part in helping us imagine the scale of the iceberg and the world around it. The programme was produced by Jeremy Grange for the BBC World Service, and I spoke to him about the difficulties he faced in bringing such a vast, remote iceberg to life through sound.
23: Well, the first challenge, Casa, was that I wasn't going to get to go to one of the remotest places on Earth to actually do the recording. So I knew I was going to have to be quite imaginative and creative about the sound design. I felt that there was quite a sort of rich texture of sound within the programme, just to kind of evoke the majesty and the scale and the, you know, the awesomeness of an iceberg that's twice the size of a city.
24: And it's this big cavern, and it's very... It's kind of an eerie, different sound. you can hear really, in a very eerie, echoey way, this fracturing process. And so if you listen long enough, you will hear this, like, boom and a crack and a boom from some distance away.
23: So that was Erin Pettit from the University of Oregon, and she's got sort of quite specialist recording equipment of her own, and she uses it to record closer to the surface of the ice shelf, just the crackling and popping of the bubbles bursting in the ice. So, you know, when the ice is formed, it's a process which can take, you know, hundreds, thousands of years, even tens of thousands of years. The ice kind of traps air. So that air that you're hearing being released in the bubbles is air from thousands of years ago, and it's sort of first time it's been released back into the atmosphere, which is an extraordinary idea to get your head around. And then if you listen carefully, I think in that recording you could hear it, just seals calling to each other under the ice as they swim around. I was fortunate there that I had these really amazing recordings from the Antarctic that were just as I was given them, really.
0: The program does also use music alongside all of this sound design as well. So how do you decide what that music should do, where it should be left to natural sound, and making the two work together without actually competing against each other?
23: That is a really good question. I think it's a kind of dark art of making a radio feature, a radio documentary. So I'll think of, you know, the kind of sound and the kind of feelings that I'm trying to evoke. And we have access to production music libraries at the BBC. So there is quite a lot of music available to us that has been created by composers and by musicians to cover the whole sort of range of, you know, possible areas and emotions and subjects. The other thing that I think that's important is just giving music its place rather than just make it a kind of soundtrack that's sort of bubbling along behind the voices. You actually need to think, right, I'm going to start it here and I'm going to let it breathe a little. So you let the voice stop, you bring the music up, you take it away, you move on, and you say, okay, I'm ending the music here. And, you know, you really need to justify why you're using music and really make sure that it earns its place in the program. It can really add to it, but you can also get it really wrong. And over the years, I've just sort of learnt a lot about what is the sort of right place to use music and where and what that music actually is.
3: As we've just heard, music can have a powerful effect on the way we respond to a story, creating tension, excitement, sadness, or changing the mood of a particular moment. But for some listeners, it can also have the opposite effect. Some of you have told us that when there's too much going on, it can make a programme harder to follow.
1: Jill Roberts. The music played in the background is distracting, boring, and not necessary. Let's just listen to the news.
4: Julian Tubbs, Derby, in the UK. Randomly selected music over speech forces me to choose between listening to one or the other. And if the music wins, then the sense and purpose of the speech is lost.
3: To understand a little more about the difficulties with using music in programme making, I spoke with Steve Levine, a record producer who has spent decades working with music and sound, not just making records, but producing music for film, television, radio, and video games. That experience has given him a particular insight into how music can work alongside words and other sounds. He recently returned to an album that he first produced for the Beach Boys more than 40 years ago for the World Service Programme In the Studio. I started by asking him what the right choice of music can add to a programme.
5: I think what's really important in documentary making is you can sell the story in a slightly different way by timestamping it with the right choice of music, whether that's an instrumental passage from a particular song, or if you are using a vocal element of it, is that going to be just before the interview comes in? So you're sort of preempting what they say. It's very hard to have vocals underneath someone's interview. So one of the great tricks that you can do today is, of course, with modern technology, is you can remove the vocals. the radio audience is listening not necessarily on super fidelity. They might be listening on a portable radio. So you've got to bear that in mind as well, sonically, when you're mixing the whole show. So those tricks are really important. And using the right choice of music is really, really critical for the storytelling.
0: One of the things you alluded to there is finding the right musical feel for a particular moment without, as we've just talked about, overwhelming the story or telling the listener too obviously what and how they should feel. How do you go about finding that?
5: Well, very often, as probably the audience is aware with documentary making, you sit down with a subject and you might interview them for up to an hour and you end up using a few minutes. So during the course of those conversations, stuff that you often are not able to use for all sorts of reasons, the interview subject becomes very relaxed and will tell you about particular

0: listeners have told us that music underneath speech can sometimes be a distraction as well. How difficult is it to find the right balance between music adding to a piece and then actually starting to compete with the spoken word?
1: Well, I do agree with that comment that it is actually sometimes off-putting. If the vocal on the track or the instrumental, you know, saxophone or whatever the lead instrument is, if those instruments are quite loud on the original mix, it's very hard to get a balance between the music bed and the person that's talking, and that can be very off-putting. So again, tricks that you can use in the mix is you can change the quality of the music by using modern technology to remove elements of it, such as the lead vocal. By adding a small amount of equalization to the bed, you can change the perspective of how it sits in the mix. So for example, you could take away some of the mid-range frequencies, which would automatically interfere with a spoken word. And so by just changing the balance very slightly when you're mixing the final version of a program, it can have a big impact on the way that the listener enjoys that little section.
0: That's it for this month's episode of Over to You. Next month, we'll be looking at how the World Service appeals to younger listeners. Does it reflect their interests and the issues that matter to them? Whatever your age, we'd like to hear your thoughts, positive or critical. You can email us at overtoyou@bbc.co.uk or leave us a message on +44 1449 609 000. I'm Kasa Alam and the producer is Simon Jarvis. Thank you for listening.
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12: I'm Debbie Russ with the BBC News. The German Chancellor Friedrich Merz says he takes responsibility for what he's called a disastrous showing for his party in the latest state elections. Exit polls suggest his Christian Democrats have barely scraped enough votes to enter parliament in the northeastern state of Mecklenburg-Western Pomerania. In the Berlin local elections, the CDU secured the second highest share of the vote. Mr. Merz has vowed to stay on as leader, as Jessica Parker reports.
13: He believes that he needs time to deliver a reform programme that he hopes can revive Germany and get Germany back on its feet, which might sound a strange thing to say about Germany, but Germany is in a pretty gloomy mood at the moment. Its economy has been stuttering. The debate around immigration remains extremely fraught, but he's just trying to make the case, give me more time, and I'm going to turn around this country's fortunes. The question is, will his party give him more time? And I think that's something we don't really know at the moment. It depends whether anyone does come out.

0: out in the open in the coming days, in the coming weeks, to pose a challenge to the Chancellor.
1: Seven armed groups in Ethiopia have announced they've formed an alliance to remove the government in Addis Ababa, warning that the country is at risk of disintegration. Ethiopia has been grappling with armed conflicts for several years in its two most populous regions, Amhara and Oromia. New government figures from Iran show the level of pain the economy is suffering from the war with the United States. It's in a deep recession, with GDP falling more than 10% year on year. Here's BBC Persian economics correspondent Behrang Tajdin.
2: If you look at every sector other than agriculture, you see a sharp drop compared to a year earlier, which means overall the Iranian economy's output is down, which means like the Iranian economy's income is down. And it is largely due to the fact that we have had this US-Israeli war with Iran, and also the naval blockade that has almost stopped Iran from being able to export oil, gas, petrochemicals, steel, other things that were main sources of foreign income for Iran.
1: Meanwhile, Iran says it's received indications that the United States is preparing to resume military operations against it. Tehran warned countries in the region against cooperating and said any American attack would trigger retaliation. Here's our global affairs reporter, Joanna Keane.
3: Iran has given no basis for its assessment, but after its Houthi allies in Yemen attacked the Saudi capital Riyadh on Saturday, the US State Department warned that fighting could escalate rapidly. The American television channel Fox News says it's had a call from President Trump. He's also understood to have told the network that he's in constant communication with the Houthis of Yemen and that the Iran-backed group had agreed not to fight the US.
1: BBC News.
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1: President Zelensky has announced he's to meet Donald Trump in New York. The Ukrainian leader said there was diplomatic momentum towards ending the war, and the meeting could change a lot. It isn't yet clear when it will take place. The leaders of France and Canada say they've agreed to forge deeper ties in the face of growing global threats. President Macron said they both believed their countries were great independent states and wanted to stay that way. He and Mark Carney were speaking in the French North Atlantic archipelago of Saint-Pierre and Miquelon. President Trump has previously posted a map appearing to show the islands as American territory. A district attorney in Florida says 18 suspects in the assassination of the Haitian president, Jovenel Moïse, are being flown from Haiti to the US for trial. Mr. Moïse was shot dead 5 years ago at his home in Port-au-Prince by a group of mercenaries, most of whom were Colombian. In May, four people were convicted in the US for their role in the killing. Thousands of people in Spain have marched through the streets of Barcelona in protest against plans to expand the city's airport. Demonstrators say the extension of one of the runways will worsen Barcelona's over-tourism problem. Others have raised concerns about the environmental impact.
7: Expanding the airport will only exacerbate the climate crisis and destroy agricultural land we need for food independence. It will destroy natural habitats and increase greenhouse gas emissions. So expanding Barcelona Airport is the worst idea any government could possibly come up with.
1: BBC News.
8: British kids at school are taught about latitude and longitude, those invisible lines that carve up the world. Longitude lines are like segments of orange that divide the world into time zones, and the London suburb of Greenwich has the prestige of being zero, the starting point that all longitude lines are measured against. What I didn't know until recently was that this was thanks to America. Specifically, US President Chester Arthur, who called a conference in 1884 to get everyone on the same page. Or should that be map? Because everyone who was constructing a map was making zero somewhere meaningful to them. There were multiple meridians in the late 1800s, and in an interconnected world, this was getting confusing. France wasn't best pleased that Paris wasn't chosen and spent a few decades referring to Greenwich Mean Time as Paris time minus 9 minutes and 21 seconds, which is a level of stubbornness I'm here for. Eventually, we all agreed to use UTC, Universal Time, which is calibrated to an atomic clock, which is based in Paris anyway. I'm Marnie Chasterton from the BBC World Service. This is Unexpected Elements.

0: And joining me today are two global science broadcasters in Bucharest, Romania, Andrada Fiscatan. Welcome back.
1: Hello, Mani. Bună.
0: And hello to Paul Adepoju in Wolverhampton in the UK.
2: Hi, Mani. Thanks for having me. I'm glad to be back. Thank you.
0: So let me explain to listeners how this show works. What we do is we look through websites, newspapers, we find a story that's making headlines, and then we use that as a starting point to take us on an extremely meandering journey into the world of science. So along the way, we'll pore over some research, we'll meet an expert or two, we might even learn something new as well. I started today with a tale of the lines on the map of the world. Now let's take a closer look at said map, which has been in the news this month.
3: Do we need a new world map?
4: The traditional Mercator map makes Africa appear smaller than it actually is.
5: It makes the continent look less important, less powerful.
3: So now campaigners are asking for the Equal Earth map to be used instead.
0: Yes, the United Nations has passed a resolution encouraging wider use of the Equal Earth map rather than the Mercator projection map. Now, the latter is probably the one that most of us know best. It was super useful for navigating because it represents compass bearings as straight lines, so sailors could just follow a compass direction and know where they were going to end up. However, it does that at the expense of skewing land masses the closer you get to the poles. So Canada and Russia end up looking far larger than they truly are, while Greenland looks the same size as Africa, despite Africa being 14 times bigger. Now, Paul, you are originally from Nigeria. Can I ask how you feel about the cartographic diminishment of your continent?
2: Yes, it's a fascinating conundrum. I reflected on the time I first saw the map in my early schools, looking at what children would be inferring from that map, those kinds of early stage perception on how the region was presented in the map could probably impact how kids feel about the nature, the structure and magnitude of their countries.
0: Yeah. Because we do that thing where we go, big is more impressive, right? When it comes to, I don't know, country size or fossils or whatever. And I was looking at Nigeria and the UK. On the old map, Nigeria definitely looks smaller. And now I don't think it is. In its defense, it is hard to put the surface contents of a round ball that the Earth roughly is onto a flat map. So it's going to distort, but it is interesting.
1: I'm used to the map with Europe at the center, but when I went to the US one day, I saw a different world map with the US at the center. And then, of course, there's the Spielhouse projection. It has Antarctica near the center. The oceans are shown as one big body of water, and the caption reads, "The world according to fish."
0: That is a lovely way of seeing the world. So that brings me on to the theme for this week's show, maps and distortions. Andrada, any story you'd like to share from that starting point?
1: So Marnie, when I think of maps, I think of my favorite way to travel, the subway. I live close to a subway station here in Bucharest. And fun fact, the Politehnica subway station has limestone floors with 80 million year old fossils that you can see. These are clams from the age of the dinosaurs.
0: Excellent. I don't think we've got any 80 million year old clams. I mean, listeners will correct me. We do have some half decent artworks, and London Underground has its own species of mosquito, just to make traveling extra hazardous.
1: I do like subways everywhere, and I've been on the subway in London, in Boston, New York, Paris, and also in my part of the world, in Kyiv, in Ukraine, and in Sofia, in Bulgaria. But little did I know that each city's transit system has its own microbial fingerprint. And hundreds of researchers and volunteers worked to create a subway microbe map.
0: Are you saying that if I took a swab from Oxford Circus Underground Station and I showed it to the researchers, they could tell that it was London Underground just from the microbe populations?
1: Exactly. They could tell it came from London. With the right machine learning algorithm, the accuracy was 88%. So a group of researchers led by Christopher Mason at Weill Cornell Medicine studied public transport in 60 cities around the world with a focus on subways. They swapped the handrails, the ticket machines, the touchscreens, the benches, the floors.
2: I'm curious to know the kinds of bugs they were able to find.
1: Well, they found some interesting microorganisms. Of the 11,614 viral species they've observed, 94% didn't match any known virus species in the databases. On the bacterial side, they reconstructed about 1,300 genomes, and more than half of those had no match either.
0: That is astonishing. But surely there had to be some common species in there too.
1: Exactly. Scientists identified 31 core species that were present in almost all the samples.
0: But you said that each subway station has its own signature. Why is that?
1: It can depend on where the city is located, if it's by the coast, for example, or population size or density. Also, if two cities have a similar climate, their microbial signature is more alike. So while Bucharest was not part of the data set, I can get an idea of its microbial signature. So Bucharest should be more similar to, say, New York than to Doha.
0: I love it. This is a whole world of zoos that they've found. But I mean, there is an aspect to this that I wonder about, because I travel on the underground regularly. And I'm just wondering, should I be scared? Should I not lick the windows?
1: Maybe you shouldn't lick the windows, but you shouldn't be scared either. And the scientists say so themselves. They said, and I quote, "There is no indication that the species identified in the urban environments are pathogenic." And for most people, it's good to be exposed to a variety of microbes, especially early in life, because that's how we train our immune systems. So you can treat yourself and take the subway home today.
0: Thank you, Andrada. I will be doing that, and I will be spreading some of my own microbes because I have a cold at the moment. Paul, where are you taking us next?
2: We've been talking about maps of all kinds today, but did you know that apparently there are some birds that carry remarkably detailed maps inside their heads too?
0: And people still use bird brain as an insult. When will this end?
2: Probably at the end of this episode, people will have a change of heart regarding that. I found something amazing about the black-capped chickadee. I'm not sure if you've heard of them before.
0: I haven't.
2: Well, these birds, they weigh just between 9 to 14 grams. But don't let that fool you, because even though their brain may be tiny, scientists describe the black-capped chickadee as a memory genius.
0: And what does a chickadee need a good memory for?
2: One word, survival. It's survival. The black-capped chickadees, they live across Canada and the northern United States. Unlike many birds in cold climate, they don't escape winter by migrating somewhere warmer. What they are doing instead is that during periods that food is available, they hide or cache small pieces of it. Later, when snow and cold weather make food harder for them to find, what they now do is that they retrieve these tiny meals. And the implication of this is that the birds need to remember an extraordinary number of locations.
0: I'm actually quite jealous of them, Paul, because so far in the past week, I've managed to misplace my bank card, my phone, my keys, and just now my BBC pass to let me into the building. So out of me and the chickadees, I'm the bird brain. How are they doing this?
2: It's a fascinating research that goes to the team at Columbia University's Zuckerman Institute. So researchers at this institute, they found that every time a chickadee hid a seed, a small and apparent random combination of neurons in its hippocampus fired together for about a second.
0: Okay, the hippocampus is a part of the brain involved in memory, right?
2: You're absolutely correct. The hippocampus is crucial for learning and memory in vertebrates. The researchers found that each caching event produced its own distinctive pattern of brain activity. So the researchers call these patterns barcodes because each event appeared to act like a unique label that is attached to an individual memory. When the bird later returned and retrieved that particular seed, the same barcode-like pattern appeared again. That label may allow all the different parts of the experience, parts including the place, the food, and the moment itself, to be stored together and retrieved later.
1: Surely the bird's brain is also creating a map of the physical space?
2: Yes, it is. Scientists already knew about neurons called place cells. These cells become active when an animal is in a particular location and effectively help the brain to create an internal map of its surroundings. The initial hypothesis was that the chickadee's memory of a seed would simply be recorded through changes to those place cells. But what they found instead were two systems operating alongside each other. The place cells represented where the bird was. The barcodes represented the individual experience of caching or retrieving a seed. It's rather like having a street map with a load of uniquely labeled pins telling you what happened at each location.
0: What I love about what the chickadee is doing is that it's not just a map of space. It's a map that's layered with events and experiences. And it's kind of like what we do when we go to a place. You know, if you go back to your childhood home, you remember it not just buildings and hills, it's people and places and moments. So, listeners, any thoughts on underground microbes or bird brains, you can email unexpected@bbc.co.uk. And the WhatsApp number is +44 330 678 3080. Next up, we'll be discovering how you can peer into deep space by using a galaxy like a magnifying glass. Find out more after this.
6: Hi there, Ella here, bringing you this week's Unexpected Elements quiz. The Mercator projection of the world distorts the relative size of continents, with the regions farthest from the equator appearing much larger than they actually are. But it's not the only map to have this kind of extreme distortion. We also have one that represents something inside of us. It's called the somatosensory homunculus, and it represents how much of the brain is dedicated to sensory processing like touch, pain, and temperature for different body parts. My question is, which of these body parts has the largest area dedicated to processing sensory information? A, the arms, B, the lips, C, the toes. Which of these body parts has the largest area dedicated to processing sensory information? A, the arms, B, the lips, C, the toes. Have a think and I'll be back with the answer soon.
0: You're listening to Unexpected Elements from the BBC World Service. This week, we're talking maps because the UN is encouraging the world to adopt the Equal Earth Map that better represents the size of the planet's land masses without the distortions of relative area that we see in the more familiar world map. And next up, we're going to be looking at distortion on a much grander scale and how it's shining a literal light on the dark secrets of the universe via something called gravitational lensing. Joining us to unpack all of that is Miguel Zumalacárregui of the Institute for Theoretical Physics in Madrid. Welcome, Miguel.
7: Thanks for having me.
0: No, thank you, because you've got the hard questions. Can you explain what gravitational lensing is in a simple way?
7: Right. So gravitational lensing, it's a distortion of usually light as it propagates toward us and caused by gravitational fields. This is not very different from when we see light going through a glass. For instance, if you look at a dry martini, you will see often a single olive get split into two. That's not because you've had too much. This is something we see like every day a lot of times, and we're used to it. And gravitational lensing is the same, but caused by gravitational fields, usually of very massive objects.
0: This is something that Albert Einstein predicted, right? General theory of relativity. Tell us about that.
7: Right. So this is one of Einstein's first predictions. This effect, the first time it was demonstrated, was deflection of light by the sun. And this was something that he calculated. And then Arthur Eddington went on an expedition to measure it at a solar eclipse. And he saw that stars behind the sun, when he could only do this in the eclipse, of course, because the sun would outshine the stars significantly. And he could see that the sun made them apparent location move a little bit. This is a minute effect.
0: And that's because the light coming from them that has to come past the sun gets bent by the gravity of the sun.
7: Exactly. And it's similar to how if you put a straw in a glass of water, you'll see it apparently bent. Later, he also thought a star could act as a gravitational lens and could produce two images of a star that is located right behind it. But then he thought this will never be observed. Then it took until the 70s for this to be observed first in an astronomical setup.
0: Why is it important that we understand gravitational lensing and what's going on with it?
7: Well, it is important because everything that's a distant astronomical object will undergo some level of gravitational lensing. In the case when it's a mild effect that happens, this is a small squishing of galaxies. And then in more extreme cases, when a galaxy sits almost literally behind another, we see like a very big distortion, like the background galaxy can form a ring. It's known as an Einstein ring. And this also can be used to study the distribution of matter around galaxies. Also, it's a gravitational lens to magnify the galaxy that's behind and maybe observe an object that would otherwise be too faint for normal telescopes to pick. So it's like a giant telescope in a way.
0: And this helps you sort of deal with some of the issues that are, embarrassingly, we don't really know what makes up most of the universe, right?
7: Exactly. For instance, most of the matter in the universe is dark matter, 85% compared to normal atomic matter. And this gravitational lensing is one way to map how it's distributed around galaxies and groups of galaxies. Also, it helps us understand dark energy. It's causing the universe to accelerate. So gravitational lensing can be used to measure the expansion of the universe and how fast it is expanding.
0: Okay, so when it comes to dark matter and dark energy, you may not be able to see the matter itself, but you can see that it's having an effect. It's gravitationally lensing, it's pulling this light around, and that's something that you can see.
7: That's right. People literally draw maps of the dark matter distribution thanks to gravitational lensing effects.
1: I was wondering, Miguel, if you or your colleagues actually take photos or create some sort of images.
7: That's, yeah, not me. I work with gravitational waves, but many of my colleagues do. So there's really a lot of images, like very distorted galaxies. There's one I really like, which is they call it the Cheshire Cat. It's like a group of galaxies that has like one distorted galaxy looks like the mouth, and some of the big galaxies in the lens look like the eyes.
0: Oh, that sounds great. We did a show on Alice in Wonderland recently. We could have included that. Miguel, you mentioned that you don't work with images because you're dealing with gravitational waves.
7: Right. So gravitational waves, it's a whole other story running in parallel. So gravitational waves are perturbations in the fabric of space and time itself. And they're caused by anything that moves, except that gravity is so weak that we can only observe the gravitational waves from the most extreme objects like black holes.
0: So what's your version of taking a picture?
7: Right. We don't. This is the main inconvenience of gravitational waves. Like a gravitational wave detector is like sound, like it's recording when it's on, records all the time, takes a signal that looks like a wave. We can understand where it comes from, but only very coarsely. It's like tuning to subtle features of the sound to see if a signal has been lensed.
0: Miguel, you've given us some recordings of sounds made by gravitational waves that have been lensed. These are produced in collaboration with Helena Ubach at the University of Barcelona. I thought it would be fun if we could take a listen to a couple of these sonifications, and then maybe you could tell us what we're hearing.
7: Of course. Right. So this one, I think you hear some modulation, the kind of situation where you would have an object split a gravitational wave into two signals that are very closely overlapping. Pay close attention towards the end. You can hear like there's the blip is kind of doubled. So you hear like blip, blip when the black holes merge.
0: Let me do an impression of it. Ooh, whoop, whoop. That corresponds to an impressively violent event out in space.
7: Exactly. That would be two objects much heavier than the sun colliding in their final orbits.
0: Okay, this is fun. Let's do another one.
7: Okay, this is similar, except now the signals are farther split. So this would be if the object that's doing the lensing is heavier, the effect is stronger, it causes a longer delay. And then it's easier to notice that the blips at the end, when the signal is louder, are clearly separated.
0: Corresponding to a similar black hole crash?
7: Yeah, to black holes, I would say a few times the more massive than the sun. And they will be magnified or lensed by an object that, in that case, I'm guessing it's more like 10,000 times the mass of the sun.
0: Wow. Thank you so much for coming on to Unexpected Elements.
7: Thanks to you. It's been my pleasure.
0: Miguel, my big take home is that sipping a martini counts as research into the universe and gravity and Einstein's theories. So.
7: I think so, yeah, unless you start thinking that they put too many olives.
0: You can't have too many olives in a martini. So we started this show with the news that the UN is encouraging us to adopt the Equal Earth Map. And that led us to the microbe maps of our city's underground transport networks and the barcode light systems that help black cap chickadees seek out their food stashes. And we've just discovered how light is distorted by gravity and why that can help us learn more about distant galaxies and stars. But the journey isn't over yet. We've still got a few more paths to explore this week. Next up, we'll be finding out why scientists are putting tiny squares on Europe's mountain summits, and I'll be digging into the history of map apps.
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0: Coming up after the news, is it Lake America or Lake Ontario? And what does your online map call it? We look at the problems faced by online mappers when you can change a name on a map instantly, should you? Plus, the science experiment mapping mountaintop plants across Europe and why getting greener isn't the bonus you'd think it is. Cartographic conundrums on Unexpected Elements, coming up shortly.
18: BBC News with Debbie Russ. Germany's Chancellor Friedrich Merz has vowed to stay on despite a local election result that he described as a disaster. Exit polls suggest his Christian Democrats barely scraped enough votes to enter parliament in the northeastern state of Mecklenburg-Western Pomerania. The far-right AfD saw significant gains. Seven armed groups in Ethiopia have announced they've formed an alliance to remove the government in Addis Ababa. The group say Prime Minister Abiy Ahmed's administration lacks legitimacy. Russia says it will intensify strikes on Kyiv after one of the biggest Ukrainian drone attacks yet on Moscow and the surrounding region. The strikes were on the final day of Russia's parliamentary election. President Zelensky has announced he's to meet Donald Trump in New York. The Ukrainian leader said there was diplomatic momentum towards ending the war. Government figures from Iran show that the war with the United States has caused a deep recession. GDP has fallen more than 10% year on year. Officials also said there were indications that the US is preparing to resume military operations. A district attorney in Florida says 18 suspects in the assassination of the Haitian president, Jovenel Moïse, 5 years ago, are being flown from Haiti to the US for trial. He said a total of 30 people had been indicted. The leaders of France and Canada say they've agreed to forge deeper ties in the face of growing global threats. President Macron said they both believed their countries were great independent states and wanted to stay that way. Mr. Carney said the time had come to tighten links with France and the European Union. Police in Pakistan have arrested the sister of the former Prime Minister Imran Khan ahead of a protest about his imprisonment. BBC News.
0: This is Unexpected Elements from the BBC World Service, the science show inspired by the news. I'm Marnie Chesterton in London in the UK, and I'm here with...
1: Andrada Fiscuten in Bucharest, Romania.
0: And...
2: Paul Hadipoju in Wolverhampton here in the UK.
0: Now we've reached the bit of the programme where one of our panellists brings along a story that's gone under the radar of global news, but still deserves a bit of time in the spotlight that the BBC World Service can provide. Andrada, you are up this week. Bonus points if you can somehow link it to today's theme, which is the UN changing the world map, so map-themed.
1: I have a story about the Carpathians and other mountains, and I can loosely tie it. Researchers have been mapping the flora up there for more than two decades.
0: Points allotted. Okay, continue with the science.
1: Thank you. If you walk to the top of a European mountain today and count the plants there, you would find more species than 20 years ago.
0: Oh, that's great news.
1: Unfortunately, it is not. There is some bad news coming. As part of a project called Gloria, Johannes Wesley at the University of Vienna and 46 co-authors marked out tiny squares on mountaintops. These were 1 meter by 1 meter plots, up to 16 of them just below each summit, 62 summits in total. The study started in 2001, and every 7 years, researchers would visit each plot to write down the name of every single plant and how much ground it covered.
0: Sorry, 62 different mountain summits. I really hope that these scientists were fans of climbing up mountains. What mountain ranges did they study?
1: So they took samples from 16 mountain regions across Europe, including the Alps, the Apennines, the Pyrenees. The Romanian data come from the Rodna Mountains in the eastern Carpathians. But Marnie, I cannot tell you exactly where the Romanian plots are. Botanist Mihai Pușcaș, one of the study's Romanian co-authors, won't say this publicly because he fears someone might go there and have a look and maybe pick some plants and ruin the data. And it's interesting how much these plots have changed. These days, in the Carpathian Mountains, you can find plants like the stemless gentian, the arnica, or a Carpathian bellflower called Campanula serrata, and none of these three had been recorded on any of the summits when the project started. Also, in 2022, on the most recent survey, Pușcaș saw a clear increase in the cover of dwarf shrubs, rhododendron, bilberry, and lindenberry, which are typically found lower down. And here's the first conclusion, Moni. The mountaintops are becoming greener with plants from lower altitudes taking up more space up on the mountaintops.
0: I mean, I like things becoming greener. Where does the bad news come in?
1: Well, if these plants are taking up more space on the mountain summit, they are squeezing out other species. And the rate of disappearance is increasing. Every time the researchers went back to the plots, they found more missing plants than the time before. Across Europe, more than 20% of the species that were in a plot in 2001 were gone from it by 2022. In the Romanian Carpathians, it's a little bit better. Around 10% of the species were gone, one of the lowest in the network. The really bad numbers are further south. The Pyrenees and the mountains of Crete are both close to 50%, and Sierra Nevada around 40%. The ones being lost in those locations are the specialist species, those plants that live up there with no higher ground to move to. So the overall species count goes up, but the mountain gets more ordinary. The paper's whole point is that the rising number masks the loss of those specialist species.
0: Okay, I'm assuming it's because everything's moving higher up, and if you're at the summit, there's nowhere higher up to move. Andrada, I'm assuming that these changes are due to rising global temperatures.
1: So rising global temperatures are an important factor here. The summits that warmed most lost most specialist plants. In fact, for every extra tenth of a degree, local extinctions went up by up to 1.6 percentage points. Warming also brings other changes like drier soil and a shorter snow season, and the researchers are careful to say they can't separate those from the heat itself. What's also interesting, Mani, is that these extinctions announce themselves in advance. In almost 60% of the cases, the area covered by the plant was shrinking before it disappeared. So if you're monitoring these plants, you don't have to wait until something is gone. The shrinking is the alarm bell.
0: And definitely alarm bells ringing all over the world, I think, at the moment. Are there any plans to protect the species that are being lost?
1: Not that I'm aware of. This paper only looked at what is currently happening. But I hope that as those alarm bells are ringing, there's going to be something that could be made in order to protect those species.
0: Thanks, Andrada, for the tale of alpine plants with nowhere left to go. Listeners, any thoughts to add into the mix, you can email us. The address is unexpected@bbc.co.uk, or you can send a message or a voice note on WhatsApp. The number is +44 330 678 30 80. So, Unexpected Elements is a chatty science show, and our listeners' contributions are a key part of that. Hence the call outs to get in touch. So let's take a moment to have a look at what you've been writing to us about. Now, last week, we learned about research that aims to induce pleasant dreams in people undergoing anaesthesia. And I'd say that normally the last thing I want to do is hear anybody else's dream stories, but I did make a one-time exception for this particular case. Some of you wrote in and you didn't disappoint. Listener Daryl said, "Before undergoing a colonoscopy, I asked the medical crew for a copy of the video. Apparently, I continued as if a stand-up comic. When I came to, they could hardly stand, and I was legend of the whole surgical suite."
1: Excellent.
0: Can you imagine subconsciously doing a whole stand-up routine? Anyway, Cara in Scotland also threw this into the mix. She says, "When I was in labour with my first child, I was in a lot of pain. No surprise there, but I slightly overdid the gas and air pain relief, and my husband suddenly turned into a troll. After all, it was his fault. Just joking. I changed my mind when he went on to be a brilliant dad." Andrada, Paul, this is a one-time offer. I extend it up to our listeners and I will give it to you to weirdest dream.
1: So this is a difficult one for me. Most of my weird dreams are about exams. I have to take exams and I haven't prepared for them. Does this happen to you as well? I see you're nodding.
0: No, I've never had this, but I've heard that it is the classic anxiety dream. So not preparing for the exam that you're sitting, and also the one about your teeth falling out. Paul?
2: For me, I think most of my weird dreams occur around food. And the most recent one was I dreamt I went to a typical Nigerian wedding. And the moment when it was time to eat food, I was thinking, yes, finally the jollof rice was coming. That was when my daughter just came in and she woke me up and I missed the meal. She was looking at me, I was grumbling. She didn't know she robbed his dad of a nice food in the dream.
0: No, you could have had dream jollof rice.
2: Yes. Yes, she woke me up before the good bit. She wanted to cycle. So I said, no, I missed the jollof rice.
0: See, that's why you need to learn how to lucid dream in order to kind of get yourself back into eating the main course. Moving on, we've had a WhatsApp message about a program we made a couple of weeks ago where we discussed earworms. Paul, do you want to read this one?
2: Yeah, sure. So this anonymous listener says, "In your episode, the show must go on. You spoke on earworms. While they can be annoying, what's worse is a partial earworm where you can't quite remember enough of the song to sing it fully. And it's not enough to search online.
0: So earworms is one of the topics that never goes away on this programme. Andrada, I'm sure we've discussed it before. Is earworm called an earworm in Romania?
1: I don't think there's a Romanian word for that. We just say it's a song you can't get out of your head. However, when I wake up in the middle of the night and want to go back to sleep, I try to put a song on repeat in my head and it works. It usually is Yellow Submarine. Do you do that too?
0: No, I can't do it with music. I find music too distracting. Mainly, I go for speech and I will put on a podcast. Moving on again, we are still making our way through all the lovely postcards that we have received. All sorts of brilliant colours, shapes, tourist destinations on the Isle of Wight. There is one from the Isle of Wight, which is an island off the UK on the south coast, which says, "Dear Marnie, love the programme. Hope you like the postcard. The Isle of Wight is known as the Dinosaur Isle. Also, Robert Hooke, the polymath, was born here. Best wishes, Fred." Thank you, Fred. Yes, great for dinosaurs, great for sailing, really good seafood. Andrada, if you're a fan of undergrounds, they've taken one of the old underground trains from the London Underground and they just repurposed it for the Isle of Wight and it's the overground train there now. And so if you want a flashback to 1970s London, it's on the Isle of Wight.
1: That sounds fascinating. And also the entire combo with dinosaurs and great food.
0: This is what we are. We are the BBC is a doubling up as a tourist bureau for the Isle of Wight. Anyway, thank you, Fred. We've had a lovely one with an image of a jar decorated with a bear. And that is from some listeners in California who said, "Dear Marnie, sending you some indigenous art and wildlife biology. Greetings from listeners in California, Laura and Zeke." Thank you, everyone. We really do love it when you get in touch. I particularly love adding to my postcard collection. So I will be sending out the full address details at the end of the show. Still to come on the programme, why do all the continents point downwards? Find out after this.
6: Ella again, back with the answer to the quiz. Earlier, I asked you which of these body parts has the largest area dedicated to processing sensory information as seen on the somatosensory homunculus map. A, the arms, B, the lips, C, the toes. And the answer is B, the lips. In our cerebral cortex, the amount of space dedicated to processing the sensory information of each body region is not proportional to the size of the body part, but how many receptors and neurons are picking up and relaying sensory information to the brain. The lips are a sensitive area. They contain a very high density of touch receptors, so a larger part of the brain's cortex is dedicated to them than an entire arm. On the somatosensory homunculus, this is depicted as giant lips and skinny little arms. Well done if you got that right. If not, better luck next time.
0: So those contact details are unexpected@bbc.co.uk or WhatsApp on +44 330 678 3080. Or the snail mail address for postcards is Unexpected Elements, BBC World Service, Cardiff CF10 4GA in the UK. Each week on Unexpected Elements, we delve into the inbox to find a science question from one of our lovely listeners. And then we bother a scientist on your behalf. It's time for Ask the Unexpected.

0: This question comes from an anonymous listener, and it's delightfully on brand for a show themed around maps. They ask, why are all the continents pointing downwards? Listener, you are not the first person to notice this. This observation even has a name. It's called continental drip. Simple question, but does it have a simple answer? Well, we went to Professor Renate Schmidt to find out. Renate is a structural geologist who works on the tectonics of continents at the Laboratory of Gondwana Evolution at the Federal University of Rio de Janeiro in Brazil. Why that is relevant will become very clear soon.
1: First of all, when we look at the map of the world today, when we say downwards, it actually could be upwards, because on space, Earth is kind of, there is no ups and downs. And second thing, there is nothing attracting continents to point down, nothing related to the magnetic field, it's nothing physical. So if we go backwards in time, 200 million years, there was this continent called Gondwana. All continents in the southern hemisphere of Earth, they are derived from Gondwana. Antarctica, Australia, Africa, South America, and Gondwana by the Jurassic period, it started to break up, because there were kind of very hot anomalies coming from the mantle of the Earth that started to weaken Gondwana continental crust. When you break up a continent, you have to have a kind of a triple junction of fractures, and then it's kind of stretched, and then it finally breaks, and then it comes the oceanic crust, and then the ocean separates the continent. So when we look at the southern hemisphere today, this points down of India, Africa, South America. It means that there were triple junctions 200 million years ago between these continents, and they separate from them. When we look at the geography today, the continents, the big ones, it points down because of this process. There are other small continents in the north, it points upwards. Even Australia, which just comes from Gondwana, also the peninsula points upwards. It's kind of a coincidence of the shape, but it's at the same time, it's revealing for us about the complexity and the evolution of the last 200 million years ago of the story of Earth.
0: Thank you to Professor Renate Schmidt there for a fascinating explanation of the Earth's continental history. So the downward nature of many continents in the southern hemisphere is due to where the supercontinent Gondwana started to split at a junction of fractures around 200 million years ago, rather than any physical process turning them in that direction. Andrada, Paul, did either of you grow up hearing about Gondwana?
2: Sort of. 5 years ago, I went through a jogging phase. I used to run around Mori Lake in Bucharest with two geologist friends. So I got to learn a lot about Pangaea, Gondwana, and drifting continents and earthquakes. Earthquake was a big topic. And by the way, did you know that tectonic plates move a few centimeters a year? And that's roughly the same order of speed as our fingernails grow?
0: That's great.
2: Me and my geologist friends still keep in touch, and we send each other science news about dinosaurs, which I think is beautiful.
0: What, so you stopped running, or you decided you learned all the geology facts and now you run with, I don't know, particle physicists?
2: So they moved. They're no longer in Bucharest.
0: I love that. So you hang out with an expert doing something completely irrelevant to their expertise, and then just get the good stuff anyway. Now, each week I get the chance to link our theme with a story I'd like to tell. And I want to finish with a little bit of mapping history, maybe a bit more recent than Gondwana land time. Let's do a fun test since we are in three geographical locations. Andrada, Paul, can you get your phones out and look up on Google Maps, look for Lake Ontario?
2: So I get two names. I can see Lake Ontario, but it also says Lake America in brackets.
3: Yes, I'm getting the same.
0: I just wanted to check because it hit the headlines a couple of weeks ago when this happened. People in the US were getting Lake America, and people in Canada were getting Lake Ontario, which is the name before Donald Trump decided to rename it Lake America, and then Lake America in brackets. So basically, the mapping company were deciding that they were just going to change the names on the map, depending on where you were. And I've heard a lot of people making jokes about Google and Apple Maps, suggesting that maybe they'd taken this kind of weaselly approach to compromising politically. But really, maps have always been disputed. And what's actually changed is something that I think we all take for granted, which has only been around for a couple of decades, which is that we have online maps available at our fingertips. So from the BBC archives, I found an interview with the Danish man behind Google Maps. This is Lars Rasmussen, who hilariously says this about his sense of direction.
4: Our friends find this super funny that, in particular me, I have no sense of direction whatsoever. I will consistently get lost.
2: That's why you build maps.
0: That's why Lars was personally motivated. Back when Lars and his brother Jens were throwing around their exciting new idea, maps, as journalist Ashley Byrne from the series Witness History explains, were much more like the paper ones in your pocket.
5: Before 2005, maps on the internet had been a bit like old-fashioned atlases. Jens' idea was to make them searchable and interactive. Maps would be scrollable. You could zoom in and zoom out. And useful information would appear on the map as you moved around your cursor.
0: So, after several false starts and funders backing out, the slightly desperate Rasmussen brothers decided to approach Larry Page, the founder of Google. Google, at the time, was just a search engine. And what Lars and Jens wanted to make was much more like an app, downloadable. Now, back in 2005, no one has the time to download a map of the world every time they want to look.
4: We were with Larry Page at the Google campus showing us our stuff. And Larry was like, are you sure this has to be a separate application? He wasn't like, you got to do this, I won't talk to you. He was just like, are you sure? We thought you couldn't do the kind of maps that my brother envisioned in a web browser. But it turned out you just could, using some technology that Microsoft had invented. So we worked like day and night. And then 3 weeks later, we came back with what was really Google Maps, like a website where the map took up most of the screen. It moved smoothly. And when you did a search, we kind of load the data in the background and draw it on top, right? This is how all websites work now, but it was quite new at the time.
0: Andrada, as a tech journalist, this is very much your area. Do you ever feel surprised at the atlas that we now carry around?
2: I am, but what surprises me the most is how quickly it stopped feeling like magic. We integrated it into our lives. We no longer carry huge paper maps with us that nobody can fold properly. And it personally gives me a sense of safety to know exactly where I am.
0: And can I ask you both, because this was something I discovered, is just how much of the world isn't mapped. On land, I saw a study estimating about 50% is considered relatively untouched. And that's usually less wealthy parts of the world, fewer people, difficult terrain. So are there bits of Romania or Nigeria that are unmapped?
3: I would say yes, a significant proportion of Nigeria will still remain largely unmapped. Let's not forget the way these maps are produced. Sometimes they have someone walking around or a car driving around with a camera fitted onto the car. And in areas that do not have good road networks or weather that are extremely isolated from the rest of the world, we do not expect that kinds of digitization to be available.
0: It's so interesting you talk about those limitations on how you form a map, because I was in Kibera, which is a big slum in Kenya, Nairobi. It's got a few access roads, but it's mainly sort of dirt tracks between houses because that's how it's been built. And because of that, cars don't get up it. And so because of that, it doesn't have a map. And I was out with an NGO who were attempting to map it by taking cameras on foot, because they said, if you don't put it on a map, then it sort of doesn't really exist when it comes to putting things like infrastructure, taps, you know, health centres.
2: And even schools.
0: In schools, yes, exactly. On that note, it is nearly time for us to go. We started with the new world map that the UN is encouraging us to adopt before finding out

0: Ready?
1: Oh, I'm definitely going to do some more digging into the microbe maps of the world just to see, I don't know, if there's a tube station around the world somewhere that has the best microbiome.
2: While you are doing that, please don't leak the windows.
1: Yes. All of which nonsense brings me to the end of today's journey. Before I head off to buy a new world map, I need to thank this week's panel. In Bucharest, Romania, thank you, Andrada Fiskitan.
0: Mulțumesc, Marnie.
1: And in Wolverhampton in the UK, thank you, Paul Adepoju.
2: Odapo, Shalijo. Thank you so much for having me, Marnie. I had so much fun.
1: I'm Marnie Chesterton. The producer was Alice Lipscomb-Southwell with Ella Hubber and Debbie Kilbride. Join us next week. There'll be more unexpected elements.
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1: Us with the BBC News. Germany's Chancellor Friedrich Merz has said he will stay on despite a local election result that he described as a disaster. Exit polls suggest his Christian Democrats barely scraped enough votes to enter parliament in the northeastern state of Mecklenburg-Western Pomerania. In another vote, in Berlin, the CDU is trailing a far-left party. The far-right AfD saw significant gains in both local elections. Mr. Merz said reforms were needed to combat authoritarianism.
2: Germany is capable of reform. I would even go so far as to say that these reforms are the antidote to the authoritarian poison that, together with the fascination for authoritarianism, is penetrating ever deeper into our society. What must be done now requires backbone, steadfastness, and patience. I will demonstrate these qualities as chairman of the CDU and, above all, as chancellor of our country.
1: Seven armed groups in Ethiopia have announced they've formed an alliance to remove the government in Addis Ababa. The groups say Abiy Ahmed's administration lacks legitimacy and have presided over war and destruction. More details from our global affairs reporter, Richard Kagoe.
3: The announcement of the Alliance for Survival comes 2 months after reports of a broader coalition involving opposition and armed groups. It's a declaration of intent to challenge Prime Minister Abiy Ahmed's government and push for a transitional administration. The groups warn that the country is at risk of disintegration. The federal authorities have not responded. Ethiopia has faced years of armed conflict in Oromia and Amhara. There have also been renewed tensions in the northern Tigray region, where a two-year civil war left hundreds of thousands dead. Tigrayan officials have accused the government of failing to implement a peace deal that ended

0: ended the war in 2022.
1: Russia says it will intensify strikes on Kyiv after one of the biggest Ukrainian drone attacks yet on Moscow and the surrounding region. The assault came on the final day of Russia's tightly controlled parliamentary election. Early results show President Putin's United Russia Party leading with about 58% of the vote. Our Russia editor Steve Rosenberg reports from Moscow.
2: The election is tightly controlled by the Kremlin. Outside the polling station I'm visiting, up on a special election information board, the only campaign posters are for the party of power, United Russia, which is backed by Vladimir Putin. Most anti-war candidates were removed from the ballot. It's thought that President Putin will use the results to claim that most Russians are behind the so-called special military operation, which he shows no sign of ending.
1: Meanwhile, President Zelensky has announced he's to meet Donald Trump in New York. The Ukrainian leader said there was diplomatic momentum towards ending the war. World News from the BBC.
3: I know your listeners will just be against what I'm going to just say now, but they have used the civilian population as a shield, if you like, to protect their interests.
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1: To stay that way, Mr. Carney said the time had come to tighten links with France and the European Union.
10: Today, to be sovereign goes beyond being able to feed, fuel and defend ourselves. It requires secure access to artificial intelligence, to space, semiconductors, critical minerals, clean energy. And it's in this context, inspired by your example, that Canada and Europe will build an alliance for the future that will strengthen our collective resilience.
1: A large forest fire is burning close to the tourist town of Villa de Leyva in central Colombia. Flames could be seen from the central square of the Andean town, which is known for its colonial architecture and cobblestone streets. The Colombian president said all resources would be deployed to protect the town's inhabitants and its heritage. An 82-year-old man has died in Greece after getting into a fight with a man in his 70s over a sunbed. The brawl happened on Vouliagmeni beach near Athens. Greek state media say a verbal altercation quickly turned violent, with the older pensioner ending up in hospital, where he later died. The younger man was reportedly arrested alongside a 21-year-old woman. The worker who rented out the sunbeds was also brought in for questioning. BBC News.
11: Hello and welcome to NewsHour from the BBC World Service. We're coming to you live from London. I'm James Menendez. And coming up a little later in the programme, the pop star Ed Sheeran's played his first concert since he lost his entire backing band and all of his support acts after another support act was taken off his tour for voicing pro-Palestinian statements. We'll hear from a fan who was there.
12: It was very, very high energy, and like people were hanging on to every word he said. He even made a comment about how the noise level was so up and down because every time he talked, it got so quiet because people wanted to hear what he was going to speak about.
11: More on that coming up in half an hour. But we are going to begin in Germany, where two more states held elections today. Not something that would usually make headlines around the world. But after the political earthquake 2 weeks ago that saw the far-right AfD party emerge as the biggest winner in Saxony-Anhalt, well, the reverberations are still being felt. Not just for that party and its continued ascent, but also for the Chancellor, Friedrich Merz, and his centre-right CDU party. He shouldered much of the blame for the AfD's success in that vote, casting his leadership in some doubt. Well, he's had another bad night, with exit polls suggesting the CDU has only just scraped enough votes to keep a seat or two in the state parliament of Mecklenburg-Vorpommern. But speaking afterwards, Mr. Merz vowed to stay on.
13: Today we've seen two elections with very different results. We can't sugarcoat the results in Mecklenburg-West Pomerania. It's a disaster. The CDU fought, but ultimately got squeezed between the SPD and the AfD.
11: For the far right, AfD, it was another strong showing, both in Mecklenburg-Vorpommern and in the other election in Berlin. Leif Erik Holm is the party's candidate for state premier in the former.
8: We've seen that people want change. That too is clearly reflected in the numbers. We're in the lead, and of course we want to remain in the lead by the end of the evening. We want to become the strongest force. We have the mandate to govern here in Mecklenburg-Western Pomerania.
11: Our correspondent Jess Parker has been at the CDU's headquarters in Berlin, and she joins me on the line now. So what's the latest? Just take us through those projections.
14: Yeah, so we should explain, these results can change a little bit as the counting gets firmed up overnight and into tomorrow. But the initial exit poll drops showed Die Linke, the left party, coming out ahead in Berlin, therefore potentially squeezing a second place conservative CDU party out of a future coalition. Talks will obviously now need to happen, as is per usual in German politics. And then in Mecklenburg-Vorpommern, as we've been hearing, no one expected the CDU to do well. It's not a strong state for them. But being around that 5% threshold, where if you fall below it, you don't even get into the state parliament, that's pretty disastrous for the CDU and a record low result. And I think the one that Friedrich Merz has basically described as a disaster for them. And as you were saying, a lot of people are saying he needs to answer this as the leader of his party.
11: Yeah, well, you've been mingling amongst the CDU. What have they been saying about the results?
14: Yes, I mean, I've been speaking to people for a few days. One CDU official I spoke to earlier in the week said he thought it was a tricky situation, but maybe Friedrich Merz did need to go. And this idea of a Kanzlertausch, a chancellor swap, where someone else within the CDU could maybe take Friedrich Merz's place. I put basically the same question to a man called Bernhard Degger in Berlin tonight, a member of the CDU in Berlin, and asked him if Merz should stay.
15: Yeah, of course he should. He has a lot of work to do, and we don't have time to waste to form new government in the federal level. So let him continue his job. It's very important, and I trust in him that he will be able to do the necessary reforms which are necessary to bring Germany again in the lead in Europe.
14: Aren't you worried that he is personally so unpopular and he has failed to do what he wanted to do, which was to counter the rise of Alternative for Deutschland?
15: Yeah, I think the Germans are very impatient at the moment. The Chancellor is in office for 1 year, a little bit more than 1 year, and it's not realistic to expect that every issue has been solved within 1 year. He has got 4 years, and we have to give him the 4 years. And I'm very confident that they will deliver with the necessary reforms with regard to social welfare, energy costs, security, inner security, external security, defense, and everything. We have to stand together now, and I count on the Social Democrats and also on the Green Party that they realize that Germany cannot be governed by extremist parties at the far right or the far left. So I ask them to be reasonable, to realize the interests of our country and to make a stable, a strong government of the center possible.
14: But there are people in your own party who you think Friedrich Merz should go, that there should be a Kanzlertausch, a chancellor swap?
15: No, I don't think so.
14: It's, you don't think so?
15: Not at all. I don't think so. I think he has to continue. It's a waste.
14: I know you don't think that, but there are people in your party who do.
15: Of course, it's a big party, so people have their own opinions. But I'm sure it's the best way to continue and to deliver on all the reforms which are necessary to bring Germany ahead.
14: But do you really have faith that Friedrich Merz can deliver?
15: Yes, definitely.
14: Because some people don't.
15: Whatever, I don't believe them. I don't think it's right. He has to deliver and we have to support him. That's my opinion.
11: Bernhard Degger of the CDU. And Jess, what about the AfD? A quick word. Was it a similarly strong showing as 2 weeks ago?
14: Pretty different, actually, in the sense that in Saxony-Anhalt, they were streets ahead and nearly scored a parliamentary majority, which is a remarkable feat in German politics. However, they have now chalked up, it looks like, their third state win by taking the most votes, according to those initial exit polls in Mecklenburg-Vorpommern. So they will be delighted by that. There was a bit of a catch-up campaign by the centre-left SPD. They're obviously unlikely to actually take power in Mecklenburg-Vorpommern because most other parties won't work with the AfD, which is something the AfD says is deeply undemocratic.
11: Jess, thank you very much indeed. That was our Berlin correspondent, Jess Parker, joining us live. Well, let's get some analysis from Jorn Fleck, who's Senior Director of the Europe Centre at the think tank The Atlantic Council. He's in Washington, D.C. First of all, why is Chancellor Friedrich Merz so unpopular?
16: So clearly, Chancellor Friedrich Merz takes another hit and will come under continued and growing pressure in terms of his chancellorship. At the same time, there's a lack of alternatives, and I think it's not very likely that in the near term the German chancellor will be swapped out and someone else filling in his place. There are not that many credible contenders from within his conservative center-right camp, and there's clearly growing frustration among the electorate with his failure, and to be fair to him, also the failure of his coalition among his CDU, CSU, center-right, and the center-left SPD to really tackle some key issues. And that includes the economic stagnation that's lasting for almost 7 years now, including a two-year recession, and really drive forward meaningful reforms. Then there's his own leadership style in a fractious coalition. And then obviously also his blunt and what many see as sometimes abrasive communication style that really rubs voters the wrong way, that fails to engage them, fails to explain for many really where he would like to take the country and why the German public should shoulder the hard reforms necessary to address economic challenges, security and defense challenges, and migration challenges.
11: And is your sense that he can turn it around, or do you think voters have already made up their minds about him?
16: I think very much voters at this point have made up their minds. At the same time, there is a lack of real challengers. So I think this will continue to be a muddling through for Merz unless he can really find much more of a team-based approach in the coalition and really focus minds among both his own party and that of his coalition partner, that the only way to stem the tide when it comes to the challenge from the populist, far-right, extreme AfD will be to really drive forward reform and communicate to voters where Germany is supposed to be heading.
11: Yeah, well, let's talk a bit about the AfD. I mean, they set off a political earthquake when they won the most votes in Saxony-Anhalt, didn't they, 2 weeks ago. Do the projected results today underscore that victory or perhaps fall a little bit short?
16: I think they fall a little bit short. Clearly, the AfD continues to disrupt German politics and be an insurgent force that moves German politics away from the two-party stranglehold that the center-right CDU and the center-left SPD had for decades towards a much more normal European country. We've seen this trend elsewhere. It continues to have momentum, as we saw in Mecklenburg-Vorpommern. But today, after the elections there and in Berlin, the AfD looks a little less invincible, its ascent a little less inevitable. And I think especially Manuela Schwesig in Mecklenburg-Vorpommern has shown you can fight back against the AfD and you can push them on the lack of their own agenda and thereby really stage a comeback in that state.
11: Yeah, she's the SPD leader in that state. And I wanted to ask you that question. I mean, can, the mainstream parties, as it were, still hold up this firewall and keep the AfD out? I mean, is that going to be a viable tactic in the future? Or are they going to have to find ways simply to persuade voters that, you know, the AfD is not worth voting for?
16: So I think one of the biggest problems and one of the drivers, not the only one, but one of the drivers behind the AfD's current momentum ascent has been this focus on the firewall, talk about party political tactical issues instead of really tackling the issues behind the growth of the AfD. And that's where also voters in Germany generally are frustrated with Merz and his coalition government, because nothing seems to move on the actual issues. No one seems to be addressing anything from migration and security related issues to especially the economy and the pressures that Germany and German competitiveness has been under, bureaucratization, bureaucracy at home, and so on. Everything that this government at the federal level promised came in and promised to change. And so much more of a focus away from this firewall, even though I think the parties, especially in Berlin and in Mecklenburg-Vorpommern, will maintain that firewall, and much more of a shift towards really dealing with the issues, putting them front and center. And that's what the state premier, Manuela Schwesig, did in Mecklenburg-Vorpommern and staged a real comeback.
11: And that was Jorn Fleck, who is Senior Director of the Europe Centre at the think tank, the Atlantic Council. You're listening to NewsHour. Still to come on the programme, the economist Daniel Susskind tells us why traditional school subjects will continue to be essential in a future driven by AI.
17: These technologies are not perfect. They exhibit biases, they make mistakes, they hallucinate. And actually, to tell the difference between when they are behaving wonderfully and when they're behaving awfully is not trivial. And we need to keep those basics, in particular our critical faculties, sharp to always be sort of testing and interrogating and pushing back on them.
11: What AI means for the next generation. More from Daniel Susskind coming up in half an hour. Our main headlines from the newsroom at the moment. As we've been hearing, Germany's Chancellor Friedrich Merz has described the results of a state election as a disaster for his party. And projections from Russia's tightly controlled parliamentary election show President Putin's party is on course to win, hours after Moscow was hit by a major Ukrainian attack. This is James Menendez with NewsHour live from the BBC. Let's head to Washington, D.C. now, and President Trump's plans for a huge triumphal arch that he wants to build in the city. Earlier today, he posted on social media that he also wants the arch to become a top-grade military complex, his words, that will house drones, snipers, and, quote, large quantities of ammunition, apparently at the request of the Pentagon. The design for the arch would see it soar 76 metres, about 250 feet, above Memorial Circle, which sits between the Lincoln Memorial and Arlington Cemetery. And that has generated plenty of criticism. I've been speaking to the historian Kevin Levin.
18: This is obviously new news, just announced this morning. I think part of this is an attempt to anticipate the challenges in the courts. And so when you look at the construction of the ballroom on the White House grounds, you know, he has used the argument that this is a matter of national security as a way to buttress his claim in the courts. And I suspect that this is along the same lines, that he's anticipating, you know, additional challenges to the construction of the arch, and this will allow the process to go through much more quickly.
11: Do you think it will get final approval?
18: You know, it's difficult to anticipate and make predictions at this point. I tend to think that it will. Whether it's completed before, you know, his second term is up, I think that's an interesting question. But certainly he is pushing as quickly as he can. He understands that the country, the public opinion is against this, and I think he's just trying to steamroll it through.
11: I mean, what about the whole idea in principle of a triumphal arch? I mean, what do you think of that? I mean, first of all, what is it meant to be celebrating?
18: Yeah, that's a question, of course, many of us have been asking. When he was first asked about what this was for, what it would honor, who it would honor, he, you know, casually said himself, look, you know, certainly the commemorative or the monument landscape of Washington, D.C. is constantly evolving. You know, new monuments go up on a fairly regular basis, but they happen after a great deal of consideration, a great deal of planning. A lot of committees, of course, have to get involved. There's concern about the environment, about how a monument will impact the sight lines of other monuments and other iconic locations in and around D.C. The difference here, of course, is that none of those procedures have really been allowed to play out. And so his idea, of course, I mean, he has referred to France's arch, and of course in Paris, he has referred to ancient Rome as a kind of foundation for this or justification. But, you know, its placement between the Lincoln Memorial and Arlington National Cemetery, two of the most important, in the case of Arlington, sacred spaces, it's hard to understand or fathom what the justification for this could be, given the fact that it's going to loom over everything, given its scale, everything in the area.
11: That's the thing. I mean, it is what, you know, 70 meters, 250 feet. Yep. I mean, that is seriously, seriously yes. big, isn't it?
18: Yeah, there, you know, there have been renderings of this. And, you know, as someone who spends a good deal of time in Washington, D.C., leading tours of various kinds and, you know, spending time in those specific areas, from certain vantage points, it is going to completely overshadow what you're able to see, unlike anything I think we've ever seen in and around D.C.
11: And particularly, as you mentioned, the fact that it's quite near to Arlington Cemetery. And people have also talked about the fact that, you know, if you're looking at the arch from one direction, then you're turning your back on the cemetery. I mean, this is important yeah. stuff to many people, isn't it?
18: And I think it's one of the reasons why there are many veterans who are very concerned about this. Arlington, at times, the president has mentioned that it is an attempt to honor, you know, those people who are buried in Arlington. But of course, you know, the response is that these men and women, you know, who have, you know, given the last full measure, have served their country, don't need any additional form of memory or honor. The burial itself, the location itself is justification. And so I think, you know, he's on very flimsy ground when it comes to trying to explain this.
11: The historian Kevin Levin. Now, what's it like to live at the very extremes of human longevity, to live to 110, 115 years old even, or to be Ethel Caterham from England, who's currently the oldest person in the world? She was born in 1909 in the Edwardian era, 5 years before the First World War. She turned 117 last month. Well, the world's most senior citizens are the subject of a new documentary by a New York-based filmmaker, Sam Green. Tom Brooke has been to meet him.
19: I know this might sound weird, but I've been obsessed with the oldest person in the world for years.
20: Meet adventurous Brooklyn-based Oscar-nominated filmmaker Sam Green. Since 2015, he's been traveling the world, chronicling the forever-changing holders of the title of oldest person in the world.
21: Kane Tanaka is the oldest person in the world.
20: His survey has included Kane Tanaka in Japan, who held the title for 4 years. And then there's the oldest person ever, Frances Jean Calment, who, when she died in 1997, was 122 years old. In her later years, she recorded a rap album. Sam Green's long been fascinated by why the news media and the public are so interested in the title holder of the oldest person in the world.
22: Is this a fear of death? Is this a fear of fate? Or one of those things like with the car crash where you can't look away but you don't want to look at it?
20: Sam Green found there was nearly always a desire on the part of others to find out if there's a secret to longevity. The elderly people he observed had all kinds of answers for why they'd led a long life. One woman stated she'd lived for a long time because she'd stayed away from men.
22: She also said her secret was eating 3 raw eggs a day. So it's like the media descends on these people. Everybody asks them what their secret is, and they say something, and everybody runs with that.
20: This documentary shows the outside world is often much more intrigued by the oldest person in the world than the subjects who hold that title. But this film isn't just about the very old. It's also about life and death and events in the filmmaker's own life, the birth of a son, and his own confrontation with a life-threatening illness.
22: These things started to creep into the movie, so over time it becomes a larger meditation, I hope, about time and the mysteries of being alive and fate and all these big questions that we ask ourselves. The last person I interviewed, a Spanish woman named Maria Brañas, she was very funny. She even was making fun of me, which I love. She said, "You are young. Now is the time to do good works." What she was saying is, You're young and you have time, so use it. And I think that's a beautiful thing to appreciate.
20: Over the last 10 years, Sam Green has met many of those who've held the title of oldest person in the world. But there's been one holdout, the current title holder, 117-year-old Ethel Caterham, who lives in Surrey, just outside London. She was born in Edwardian times.
22: She is the first person in 10 years who has rebuffed my overtures.
20: But she did let King Charles visit her, didn't she?
22: When I saw a video of her and King Charles, and I thought, Charles, not me? You know.
20: Even though this documentary focuses on the very old and very fragile, it makes the point that there is much to learn from observing them, and from the filmmaker himself, about what it means to live a thoughtful life. It is an unexpectedly life-affirming film.
11: That was our correspondent Tom Brooke there reporting and talking to filmmaker Sam Green. You're listening to NewsHour. Do stay with us. We've got lots more coming up in the second half of the programme.
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11: Coming up on NewsHour in the next 30 minutes, Ukraine fires hundreds of drones at Moscow, drawing threats of an ever bigger response from Russia. Also, Ed Sheeran speaks out on the Middle East after a row over free speech nearly derails his current tour. And as Scotland's trying to prevent an influx of powerful synthetic drugs from killing even more addicts there. All that's coming up after the news.
1: BBC News with Debbie Russ. Germany's Chancellor Friedrich Merz has vowed to stay on despite a local election result that he described as a disaster. Exit polls suggest his Christian Democrats might not have secured enough votes to remain in parliament in the northeastern state of Mecklenburg-Western Pomerania. The far-right AfD saw significant gains. Seven armed groups in Ethiopia have announced they formed an alliance to remove the government in Addis Ababa. The groups say Prime Minister Abiy Ahmed's administration lacks legitimacy. Russia says it will intensify strikes on Kyiv after one of the biggest Ukrainian drone attacks yet on Moscow and the surrounding region. The strikes were on the final day of Russia's parliamentary election. President Zelensky has announced he's to meet Donald Trump in New York. The Ukrainian leader said there was diplomatic momentum towards ending the war. Government figures from Iran show that the war with the United States has caused a deep recession. GDP has fallen more than 10% year on year. Officials also said there were indications that the US is preparing to resume military operations. A district attorney in Florida says 18 suspects in the assassination of the Haitian president Jovenel Moïse 5 years ago are being flown from Haiti to the US for trial. He said a total of 30 people had been indicted. The leaders of France and Canada say they've agreed to forge deeper ties in the face of growing global threats. President Macron said they both believed their countries were great independent states and wanted to stay that way. Mr. Carney said the time had come to tighten links with the European Union. Thousands of people in Spain have marched through the streets of Barcelona in protest against plans to expand the city's airport. That's the latest BBC News.
11: Welcome back to NewsHour. The British pop star Ed Sheeran's apologised to fans for making mistakes in his handling of a row over free speech during his world tour. He was speaking at his first show since one of his support acts, the American rapper Macklemore, was dropped from the tour over pro-Palestinian comments. Sheeran insisted it wasn't his decision to drop Macklemore and has tried to avoid being drawn into the fraught debate over the Middle East. But he was left with little choice after the withdrawal of his other support acts threatened the whole tour. And so alone on stage at Philadelphia's Lincoln Financial Field Stadium on Saturday night, he had this to say.
4: What happened in Israel and at the Nova Music Festival on October 7th was horrific and compounded centuries of Jewish pain. What is happening in Gaza is catastrophic and unjustifiable and disproportionate. My heart has been broken by the scale of devastation and loss of civilians' lives, of children's lives. And the systemic injustice we're seeing unfold in the West Bank cannot be overlooked.
11: Well, Bridget Goes was there. She's been telling me how she and the crowd reacted to it all.
5: I was just trying to listen and like record because I wanted to get a good video. The crowd was mixed reactions. It's Philadelphia and Philly is going to make itself known. There was people laughing. There was people booing at certain points. I think somebody shouted, just get on with it. Some people didn't want to hear the speech. Some people were cheering at certain points. It was very mixed reactions.
11: I mean, listening back to it now and or watching your videos, what do you think? I mean, it sounds pretty scripted, doesn't it?
5: Of course it's scripted. I wouldn't have expected anything else. I think people are upset that he read from a teleprompter, but I don't see a big deal. I think that it's okay with him preparing a statement and not wanting to stumble over his words and make sure that he does say the right thing and doesn't flub up.
11: Yeah. I think your boyfriend brought the tickets to the concert. I mean, were you always going to go, or had you thought about perhaps not going?
5: Oh, I completely thought about not going. My boyfriend told me, I don't care about the money. We bought them so long ago. If you don't want to go, we don't have to go. We'll go out to dinner or something. So I wasn't going to go. But then I was like, well, who is going to go? And who's going to go and actually talk about what's going on while they're at the concert? Because if I was anywhere else in the world, I'd be dying to know what was going on inside.
11: And how did it play out after that? I mean, then did it just become the usual sort of Ed Sheeran music concert?
5: Yeah, it became there was more energy, though. Like, I've been to a lot of concerts. I've been to Harry Styles at his last show at Madison Square Garden. It felt like that energy, like, it was very, very high energy. And, like, people were hanging on to every word he said. He even made a comment about how the noise level was so up and down because every time he talked, it got so quiet because people wanted to hear what he was going to speak about.
11: And just in a sentence or two, I mean, do you think this is going to go away for him now or not?
5: No, not at all. This will never go away. For the rest of his life, he's going to have to deal with this, unfortunately for him.
11: Bridget Goes, now back in New Jersey, on that concert last night, that Ed Sheeran concert last night in Philadelphia. You're listening to the BBC. This is the BBC in London. You're listening to NewsHour, and I'm James Menendez. Now, the authorities in Russia say that overnight last night, Moscow and its surrounding area came under what they're calling an unprecedented attack by Ukrainian drones and missiles. They say about 450 drones were fired towards the city, killing at least three people and injuring several others, with apartment blocks and warehouses hit. Struck also a major oil refinery on the outskirts that supplies the capital with most of its fuel. The Ukrainian president, Volodymyr Zelensky, posted a video on X of that attack. Ukraine said it also used its Flamingo cruise missiles in the assault and also something called a Pelican. Let's speak to Dr. Patrick Bury, security expert at the University of Bath. Thanks very much for coming on to NewsHour. What is the Pelican?
6: Good evening, James. Well, it's a little bit unclear because of the nomenclature that was used. So initially, Zelensky said it was a Pelican, and we thought this was the FP7 ballistic missile that's manufactured by a company called Firepoint in Ukraine. And that is a short-range ballistic missile. So it would travel at, you know, Mach 3.5, 4. It's got a range of about 200 kilometers, and it goes on a ballistic trajectory, so up to 40 miles, difficult to intercept, and then comes down with its warhead, which is about 150 kilograms, so not massive, but that weapon has been tested as far as we know. But we don't know if it's being used. The other thing that when they walked it back a little bit, they said, no, actually the Pelican refers to more of a light aircraft type drone, of which Ukraine uses a number of them, like the Enterprise E-300. It's much more like a large drone or a small aircraft with a payload of about 300 kilograms or so, potentially more, depending on the configuration. So there's a lack of clarity, really.
11: Yeah.
6: But if it was a ballistic missile used in anger for the first time, quite significant, I think.
11: Yeah, and as you mentioned, the point about the ballistic missiles is that they are very hard to intercept.
6: That's absolutely it. You know, as you could tell from the speed I was saying, you know, over 3,000 miles an hour, up to 40 miles high.
11: They go up very high and then come down very fast.
6: Yeah, think of a bell curve rather than the cruise missiles, which are traveling at a fraction of that, essentially, during their cruise speed, and usually lower to the ground and much cheaper to produce, have a heavier payload, but much easier to intercept. So Russia would be firing in their strike packages when they go for Ukrainian cities. The real trick at the moment is to coordinate your packages so that all the different kind of projectiles, the ballistics, the cruise, and the drones are arriving in and around the same time to confuse and overwhelm air defenses. So the fact that Ukraine used number of different, I think 10 different drones, and potentially this missile, and certainly the Flamingo cruise missile, shows that they're doing exactly the same thing, trying to give a lot of different targets force air defense systems to pick, to try to pick out the most exquisite to target.
11: Yeah.
6: Because, of course, there's an asymmetry in cost about what you use to take out, say, a cheaper drone.
11: And just briefly, Patrick, I mean, the mayor of Moscow was talking about, in total in the region, 1,600 drones have been intercepted. I mean, that's a lot. Is that credible?
6: Yeah, 1,600. If 1,600 are intercepted or 1,600 fired, I'm not sure. I know Reuters are just recently reporting that 2,000 have been fired in the last 24 hours.
11: Right.
6: But again, I'm not 100% sure on their sourcing. Certainly what we could say is we've seen attacks before by the Ukrainians of 400-plus drones. If this was over 1,000 drones used in last night's attack, that would make the largest that they've ever done, as far as I'm aware. And we'll just have to see, because if we're relying on single source Russian mayor, etc., sure. It's difficult to be 100% on that.
11: Patrick, thank you very much indeed. Dr. Patrick Bury of the University of Bath. Well, the aerial assault on Moscow came on the third day of parliamentary elections in Russia, elections in which every party on the ballot either supports or won't challenge President Putin's policies, including over the war in Ukraine. The only party that expressed any opposition to the war, Yabloko, was struck off the ballot last month, which all means there's been no real choice for voters, and the election is basically just a rubber stamp exercise for the Kremlin. So what will President Putin do with his carefully engineered fresh mandate? Dr. Jenny Mathers is senior lecturer at the Department of International Politics at Aberystwyth University, that's in Wales. Welcome to NewsHour. So what will he do? Is a mass mobilisation on the cards?
7: This seems to be the most likely next step, really. I mean, it's been speculated about for several months now. And this is because Russia is just failing to recruit enough manpower to fill the gaps in the war in Ukraine. So Russia fights this war in a very sort of wasteful and inefficient way when it comes to human resources. You know, some troops, it's estimated, only last a matter of minutes on the front lines before they're either killed or seriously injured. And even though Russia offers very generous sort of signing bonuses, high salaries, benefits, you know, for dying in the service of the country, for the families, it's still not enough anymore to replace the soldiers. So another mobilization seems like the most likely next step.
11: And presumably that would be very unpopular. I mean, there have been reports of young men leaving some of the big cities like Moscow and St. Petersburg to try and avoid it.
7: That's right. Well, the last time Russia announced a mobilization was in September 2022. And, you know, we saw hundreds of thousands of people, mainly men, leaving the country. Some have gone back, but many have stayed away. And, you know, their mothers and sisters and wives helped to smuggle them out of the country, helped to hide them. And so we would likely be seeing a similar sort of a situation this time around, possibly not as many because the border controls might be stricter this time. But certainly, you know, the men who would be most likely to be mobilized, are many of them are going to be trying to find ways of avoiding going to the front lines.
11: And Jenny, is there any sign that President Putin is ready to negotiate seriously and make concessions? We've heard the news in the past now that Volodymyr Zelensky will meet President Trump in New York. I mean, is there any momentum from Russia's point of view towards making peace?
7: It doesn't seem to be, no. Every single time the question of making peace or negotiations comes up, either Putin or one of his senior officials basically always insists the same thing again, which is that Russia's war aims have to be achieved, that Russia insists that it must have certain things in order to stop the war. And really, this is demanding that Russia be given basically control of Ukrainian territory, which Russia has not achieved on the battlefield. And, you know, there's a current kind of counteroffensive underway by Ukraine, and they've been successful in pushing sort of Russian gains backwards. So, no, there doesn't seem to be any sign so far that Putin is willing to consider any kind of concessions whatsoever.
11: Jenny, thank you very much indeed. That was Dr. Jenny Mathers of Aberystwyth University and an expert in Russia and Ukraine. Let's head to Scotland now, and growing concern there about the influx of powerful and very dangerous new synthetic drugs. Scotland has the highest rate of drug-related deaths in Europe, and those involved in trying to bring that number down and combat addiction say the new substances are making that even harder to do. The new annual figures are due out on Wednesday. They're expected to show the number of fatal overdoses going up. Well, Niamh Nick Dade is a forensic scientist at the University of Dundee. What sort of drugs are we talking about?
8: We're talking about a new type of synthetic opioids. That's an opioid drug that is man-made, essentially, which are known or called nitazenes. And we've seen over the last couple of years the prevalence of these compounds in the drug supply, I suppose you would call it, within Scotland on the increase.
11: And why are they so dangerous?
8: And they're so dangerous because they're very potent. They're somewhere in the region of about 500 times stronger than heroin. And as a consequence, when they're included in other types of street drugs like benzodiazepines or indeed heroin itself, only a very small amount can lead to a fatality.
11: And so they are mixed in with other drugs and then users don't know what they're taking.
8: That's exactly the issue, James. And the challenge here that we have is being able to educate the drug-using population across Scotland to say that actually what you think you're taking might include things that you're not aware of and that have a much greater risk to life.
11: And are these substances, are they being made in Scotland or are they being imported, do you know?
8: There is some evidence now to suggest that nitazenes may be being produced in Scotland themselves. Certainly in the past, they have been imported in as part of the heroin samples or whatever they might be coming into the country.
11: And you're going to be testing some of what is around. Just explain how that will help.
8: Absolutely. As part of Scottish Government's, the previous government's national mission, they provided funding in order to try to address the drug death issue in Scotland because of its severity. And part of that work has been the establishment of 4 point of care testing sites. So those are establishments out in the community in the 4 cities in Scotland, Glasgow, Edinburgh, Aberdeen and Dundee, where people who take substances can have those substances presumptively tested. And by that, I mean, it gives some indication of what compounds might be present. The samples that are tested in the point of care facilities will then be sent to my laboratory at the University of Dundee for confirmatory chemical analysis. So we will be doing what we call a back of house confirmatory analysis of what is contained within these pills, potions, powders. And the purpose of that is to try to give as close to real time information across the country as to what sorts of drugs are circulating and whether or not these drugs contain compounds like nitazene or indeed others.
11: And does it work? Do users come forward and say, look, I'm about to take this. Can you just make sure it's not going to kill me?
8: Well, we're hoping it will work. It's not yet established. We're doing all of the work in the background to get this drug testing sort of network established this year. And so there's a lot of work, as you can imagine, that goes in behind the scenes to ensuring that everything is ready to go. But we're certainly getting there now at some pace.
11: And in terms of stopping these synthetic substances getting into the drug supply chain, I mean, is that, from your point of view, is that's a role for law enforcement, is it?
8: It is, absolutely. And I think that one of the things that we have to our benefit in Scotland is that we're a relatively small country and all of the agencies are working together, whether it's law enforcement, third sector, public health, and indeed us from the academic side. So we all are working together in an attempt to understand the types of substances that are in use in across our communities so that we can put in place both harm reduction information rapidly out into the drug using community, but also that we can understand what sorts of compounds are coming into the country, which is really critical for law enforcement.
11: That was Niamh Nick-Dade, a forensic scientist at the University of Dundee in Scotland, in one of the labs that's involved in that programme of testing to try and pick up those very powerful and dangerous synthetic drugs that are making way into Scotland. 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
1: In 1986, a million protesters faced down tanks on a Manila highway.
2: I warn the opposition, do not compel me to move into extremes that you already know of.
1: 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I'm Sheila Coronel. I was there as a young reporter covering the end of the dictator Ferdinand Marcos's rule.
3: Let our people go. 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
1: But 40 years later, many Filipinos are asking, was it worth it? Because the Marcos family are back in power. How did an uprising that stunned the world come undone?
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4: Reminder of our top story today on NewsHour. Germany's Chancellor Friedrich Merz has described the results of a state election as a disaster for his party, the Christian Democrats, as the far-right AfD continues to make gains. A little earlier, Jorn Fleck from the Atlantic Council told us why Chancellor Merz was so unpopular.
5: There's clearly growing frustration among the electorate with his failure, and to be fair to him, also the failure of his coalition among his CDU, CSU, center-right, and the center-left SPD, to really tackle some key issues. And that includes the economic stagnation that's lasting for almost 7 years now, including a two-year recession, and really drive forward meaningful reforms. Then there's his own leadership style in a fractious coalition.

0: This is James Menendez with NewsHour live from the BBC. Well, with all the talk recently about AI's possible threat to humanity, it's easy to forget the other profound questions the technology poses for our future, and in particular, its impact on jobs and education. What's the point of training to do a job that may not exist in 10 years? What's the point of learning if a machine can tell us what the answer is? Even computer scientists aren't immune, with AI models now writing their own code. If you're a parent, it is especially worrying. How do we equip the next generation with the skills to navigate the AI era? Well, it's a question that the economist and AI ethicist Professor Daniel Susskind has been grappling with in his new book called What Should My Children Do? When Daniel came into the NewsHour studio earlier, I began by asking him what he worried about for his own children's future.
1: There's sort of two sets of worries. I mean, one is that, look, this is just the water in which the next generation are going to swim. Their lives are going to be saturated by technologies that are far more capable than those that exist today. And bluntly, we're letting down the next generation if we don't prepare them for that world. But there's also another, and this runs through the book, there's also another view, which is it just seems so unimaginative not to. And what I'm trying to do in the book is show how we might use these technologies to help the next generation understand ideas, solve problems, even, you know, make discoveries that might not have been possible in the past. And I think it's, you know, that there is a sense of hope and excitement and optimism as well about these technologies too, that I think is important not to lose.
0: And throughout, you emphasize the need still for children to learn the basics.
1: Absolutely right. And yeah, it's really one of the starting points of the book, which is, we've got to get back to basics, literacy, numeracy, critical thinking. Those basic skills are going to be incredibly important. Incredibly important for two reasons. One, because any advanced skills that do turn out to matter are going to rely on those basics. You know, they're basics not only in the sense that they're the simplest, but they're also the fundamentals, the building blocks for everything else. But there's also, I think, something important as well, which is that these technologies are not perfect, and they're not going to be perfect for some time. They exhibit biases, they make mistakes, they hallucinate. And actually, to tell the difference between when they are behaving wonderfully and when they're behaving awfully is not trivial. And we need to keep those basics, in particular our critical faculties, sharp to always be sort of testing and interrogating and pushing back on them.
0: So the sort of analog skills and the digital skills can exist side by side. I mean, you talk about a nice example about when calculators came along. Just tell us a bit more about that, because in a way that was a sort of, that provoked a similar scare, didn't it?
1: Exactly right. You know, I think one of the most important tensions that we face is, well, look, Daniel, you say we ought to be spending a third of our time teaching young people to use these technologies, but doesn't using these technologies undermine those basics? You know, why bother learning to do long division if, you know, one of these systems can do a hard calculation for you? Why take the time to learn the discipline of sitting with a difficult text if you can ask one of these systems a question and it will, you know, give you an answer in a matter of seconds? And what I find reassuring is that we've actually been here before, exactly as you say. Late 1970s, early 1980s, the electronic calculator arrives. What at that time was an extraordinarily powerful technology, and people worried in exactly the same way. Oh my gosh, what's going to happen to arithmetic? And what happened, which was really interesting in the UK, was that the British government asked this relatively obscure academic, a man called Wilfred Halliday Cockcroft, who was a professor at the University of Hull, to do a report into the state of mathematics education in the UK. And wrote this vast report. There's this amazing chapter in it where he thinks about the response to the electronic calculator. And he part of it's just really realistic. He says, look, we've just got to assume that by the end of the decade, everyone is going to have access to one of these calculators, which for us today just seems completely obvious. But, you know, back then that was a sort of, that was realism. But there was also this really radical idea he had, which was, he said, we need to take maths education and divide it cleanly in two. And we need to spend part of our time teaching people to use this calculator to do stuff that would have been unimaginable before. But we also need to protect some of their time doing calculations without this machine to hand. And crucially, he said, we've got to test both. And, you know, anyone really who's been through maths education over the last few decades will have studied for a calculator paper and a non-calculator paper. And I think we've got to do something similar with AI now.
0: And in a similar bent, another sort of more optimistic example you give is that computers can play better chess than anybody else in the world now, and yet people are still playing chess. And in fact, it's growing in popularity.
1: That's right. So there's this amazing moment in 1997 when Garry Kasparov famously loses to Deep Blue, and he has this sort of existential panic where he thinks, oh my gosh, what does this mean for the future of chess? What does this mean for the future of this game I love so much? Is anyone going to play it if these machines are so much better? And as you say, fast forward to today, and chess is more popular than ever. More people are playing online, more people are signing up for clubs. And it turns out that what we value in the game of chess is not simply the moves on the board, but the very fact that it is a human being making those moves. And I think, you know, that there's a useful insight for thinking about many areas of our working lives where it's not simply what human beings achieve in their jobs that we value, but the very fact that it's a human being doing the job that we value. And you can see, you know, in certain healthcare settings, however good a system might get at muttering the right words into someone's ear at the end of their life, it might matter to us that it's always a flesh and blood hand sitting there holding us. I think the challenge, though, is not to overestimate the value that people attach to process. Like, you know, talking to a group of accountants, one of them stood up and said, look, Daniel, you don't understand. The reason my clients come to me is for the personal touch. And I said, well, that isn't why they come to you. They come because they want their taxes done efficiently and effectively. Exactly. Yeah. And if they can find another way to do it that doesn't use you, then they're probably going to go with that. So it's not always the case that that holds, but I think in many cases it does.
0: So to sort of bring it around to the debate that has just, you know, really gathered ahead of steam this week, I mean, yes. Does that mean you don't believe that AI, and if it reaches this level of artificial general intelligence, if that happens, that it poses some sort of existential

0: for this edition of News Hour from me and the rest of the team here in London. Thanks so much for listening. Until the next time, bye-bye.
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11: Miras with the BBC News. Germany's Chancellor Friedrich Merz has vowed to stay on despite a local election result that he described as a disaster. Exit polls in the state of Mecklenburg-Western Pomerania suggest the Christian Democrats may have fallen below the minimum 5% share of the vote needed to have seats in parliament. In another vote in Berlin, the CDU is trailing a far-left party. Jessica Parker has been looking at the numbers.
12: The initial exit poll drops showed Die Linke, the left party, coming out ahead in Berlin, therefore potentially squeezing a second-place conservative CDU party out of a future coalition. Talks will obviously now need to happen, as is per usual in German politics. And then in Mecklenburg-Vorpommern, as we've been hearing, no one expected the CDU to do well. It's not a strong state for them. But being around that 5% threshold, where if you fall below it, you don't even get into the state parliament, that's pretty disastrous for the CDU and a record low result.
11: Russia says it will intensify strikes on Kyiv after one of the biggest Ukrainian drone attacks yet on Moscow and the surrounding region. The assault came on the final day of Russia's tightly controlled parliamentary election. Early results show President Putin's United Russia Party leading with about 58% of the vote. Our Russia editor, Steve Rosenberg, reports from outside a polling station in Moscow.
13: According to Russian officials, Ukraine launched hundreds of drones towards Moscow. Outside the capital, residential areas were hit and three people killed. The mayor of Moscow accused Kyiv of trying to disrupt Russia's parliamentary election. Today was the third and final day of voting. At a polling station, a young voter called Nikita tells me he heard the explosions. There were loud bangs, he says. It has a negative effect on my state of mind.
11: Meanwhile, President Zelensky's announced he's to meet Donald Trump in New York. The Ukrainian leader said there was diplomatic momentum towards ending the war, and the meeting could change a lot. It isn't yet clear when it will take place. Iran says it's received indications that the United States is preparing to resume military operations against it. Tehran warned countries in the region against cooperating and said any American attack would trigger retaliation. Here's our global affairs reporter, Joanna Keane.
14: Iran has given no basis for its assessment, but after its Houthi allies in Yemen attacked the Saudi capital Riyadh on Saturday, the U.S. State Department warned that

0: fighting could escalate rapidly. The American television channel Fox News says it's had a call from President Trump. He's also understood to have told the network that he's in constant communication with the Houthis of Yemen and that the Iran-backed group had agreed not to fight the US.
1: Parachuting at that time was not for the faint-hearted. Even so, the pilot overshoots the landing slightly and she ends up stuck in a tree.
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1: And she basically tells him to F off. 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
6: Rapprochement between our two countries in terms of fishing, in terms of security, energy, in all areas where we can find an agenda that is positive for both Canada and France.
7: Mr. Carney, for his part, said the time had come to tighten links with France and the European Union. US officials say 18 suspects in the assassination of the Haitian president, Jovenel Moïse, 5 years ago, are being flown from Haiti to the state of Florida for trial. Haitian media say those being extradited are a former senior government official and former Colombian soldiers. Mr. Moïse was shot dead at his home in Port-au-Prince by a group of mercenaries, most of whom were allegedly Colombian. An 82-year-old man has died in Greece after getting into a fight with a man in his 70s over a sunbed. The brawl happened on Vouliagmeni Beach near Athens. Greek state media say a verbal altercation quickly turned violent, with the older pensioner ending up in hospital where he later died. The younger man was reportedly arrested. That's the latest BBC News.
8: From Karachi to Manila, millions of people in Pakistan and the Philippines are turning their rooftops into power stations. Two very different countries leading this solar revolution. I'm Jordan Dunbar, and my climate question from the BBC World Service is, what's driving this solar boom? Concerns for the planet or crazy high bills? With me to talk this through is Jessit Enano, climate journalist based in Manila, the Philippines. Hi, Jessit.
9: Hi, it's great to be here.
8: Thank you. And from Islamabad, with the think tank Renewables First, we have Zeeshan Ashfaq. Hi, Zeeshan.
10: Hi, Jordan. Great to be here with you.
8: Guys, the reason I wanted to bring you on is I saw a report about solar panels, Chinese solar panels being sold around the world. So China makes around 80% of the world's solar panels, and some trade data came out that caught my eye, and it showed that the Philippines are now the number one destination for Chinese solar panels and Pakistan number two. We don't count the Netherlands because the Netherlands is a shipment hub. People buy them into the Netherlands and move them across Europe, whereas these panels are staying in each of the countries. And some of the stats really caught my eye. So in the Philippines, in a single year, the Philippines installed 5 times more rooftop solar than it had in the previous 10 years combined. And in Pakistan, the rooftop solar boom has been so rapid that in only 2 years, it's added as much generating electricity capacity as the country's entire fleet of fossil fuel power plants. That's according to Ember, an energy think tank. That's incredible, guys. But you both also have something else in common, which is you have some of the highest electricity prices in the world. Jessit, how high are prices in Manila for you?
9: It's pretty high because just this June, the Department of Energy has said that we currently in the Philippines have the highest power rates in all of Southeast Asia. We used to be second only to Singapore, which is, as we know, a very rich, developed country compared to the Philippines. But now we have far outranked or outpaced Singapore this June. So The power bills are quite high, and it's been really a thorn in the neck for many Filipinos, especially those who are paying exorbitant prices just to be able to access power for their homes.
8: And are energy bills something that Filipinos are used to grumbling about?
9: Oh, yeah, absolutely. A report by Reuters say that households now spend about 12% of their monthly income on their electricity. And with, you know, these soaring prices on food and basic goods because of the Middle East conflict, a lot of Filipino households are already really feeling this as a gut punch to them, because this money that they are paying for their electricity bills could easily be allocated for other things such as food or other basic necessities, or even for their savings or their healthcare or the education of their children. So just to give a bit of a context here, Jordan, the reason why Filipinos pay so much for our electricity is because we are heavily reliant on imported fossil fuels. And majority of this is coal, which is imported from Indonesia. And another thing that really pushes our electricity bills so high is the fact that we have a centralized power grid. And, you know, the Philippines being archipelagic, there is electricity that is being lost from generation of the electricity from the power plants to the transmission to the individual homes and households. And so all of the losses that is happening in this system is being passed on to the consumers. And so we have seen many households, you know, kind of also adjusting, trying to find ways to, you know, maybe not turn on as many appliances during the times when it's peak hours for electricity demand. And we have also seen some businesses kind of adjust their opening schedules and opening hours to accommodate people, but also still save up on their power costs.
8: And Zeeshan, in Pakistan, I read that some people can pay more in electricity bills than they do in rent. Tell me about the bills there.
10: Well, the electricity prices in Pakistan are quite high. And you rightly pointed out that particularly in the urban areas, people are paying more in electricity bills than paying for their monthly rents. And then the Russia-Ukraine war back in 2022 was the real beginning. LNG imports stopped.
8: So that's liquid natural gas?
10: Yeah, I mean, LNG supplies that we need to run some of our power plants. So those LNG supplies were stopped due to that crisis. And then electricity prices started going up. And then we were under an IMF program, and government had no choice but to increase electricity prices by 150% in 3 years.
8: 150%?
10: Yeah. And that really contributed to the solar boom, the solar rush, as we call it in Pakistan. You know, electricity prices are one of the factors, but, you know, unreliability is another factor contributing to people rushing towards solar. And at the same time, you know, solar becoming a viable option. You know, you can generate electricity using solar panels virtually anywhere. With solar panels, it's mainly plug-and-play system. So you just have to put up solar panels and start generating electricity for your needs.
8: Before we get on to the solar rush, Zeeshan, give me an idea of what expensive and unreliable electricity does to people in their everyday lives, but also businesses and the economy. What effect does that have?
10: Pakistan is heavily reliant on its textile exports. And then, you know, with the electricity prices going up, the country's exports were becoming uncompetitive compared to other peers, such as Vietnam, Bangladesh, Thailand, and then India. And then, you know, for farmers, diesel prices were really a factor that basically push people to move towards solar, and it in fact was a survival response.
8: Jessit, when did you start to see this recent boom happening? When did people start talking about it?
9: Well, I think what's different between the Philippines and Pakistan is people weren't really paying that much attention to rooftop solar until the closure of the Strait of Hormuz. So earlier this year, when the crisis began in the Middle East, and the news report started talking about potential shortages in fuel, but also potential blackouts in power, people started paying closer attention to alternatives that would secure their power in their own homes, in their businesses, in their own properties. You know, looking at my Facebook feed, I'm seeing friends and, you know, people from my community asking about, you know, rooftop solar and how do they actually get it installed in their homes. And especially when we need it the most in the dry season, which was around April to May of this year, when temperatures really soared to up to 30 degrees Celsius higher, even here in the Philippines. So personally, I have seen more houses now being retrofitted with rooftop solar and hearing a lot more interest from people who are not necessarily environmentally conscious. So my takeaway from all of this is it may not be necessarily an eco-conscious decision, although, of course, we can say that that plays some sort of part. But it is really more an economic choice for a lot of Filipinos. Even some of the local installers that I have spoken with in the past few months have said that they could no longer keep up with the demand. So previously, before this rooftop solar boom, they would probably get about 100 inquiries in a month. After the closure of the Strait of Hormuz, this exploded to about 1,000 to 2,000 inquiries in a month. Even the solar installers themselves could no longer keep up with the inquiries. So even though there is really high interest, now we are seeing the challenges in the market, in the system, where many of these panels, if not most of these panels, are imported from abroad, mainly from China. So now we are seeing a lot of congestion in our ports. We don't have enough technical people to install these rooftop solar. So the demand is already there. It's very much present. But meeting this demand is now the real challenge for a lot of the solar installers here in the Philippines.
8: A reminder that you're listening to The Climate Question from the BBC World Service. I'm Jordan Dunbar. This week, we're asking what's driving the incredible solar boom in Pakistan and the Philippines. With me are journalist Jisit Anano and energy expert Zeeshan Ashfaq. Jisit, who is buying these panels? Is it urban? Is it rural? Is it mostly the middle class with money?
9: It's a mix, I would say. I'm seeing just, you know, observing that people from different walks of life are interested to see if rooftop solar can be a viable option for them. But of course, the reality is it still costs a lot of money to be able to have a rooftop solar installed in your home. So at this point, it is still really an option for households with a bit more disposable income. But what we're also observing here in the Philippines is a lot of financial institutions are also already taking note of the shift to rooftop solar. Personally, I am seeing a lot more advertisements on Facebook on private banks offering solar loans alongside mortgages. And this is something that I have not seen before. Housing mortgages are common, but these ads that, you know, promote solar loans is quite new. And I'm also seeing government institutions such as the State Insurance Agency also extending or offering loans for government workers to install rooftop solar in their properties. So it is a shift that a lot of sectors are already noticing, and it's still a long way for the more, I would guess, lower income Filipinos to access rooftop solar. But there is definitely a wave that we are seeing in the past couple months.
8: Have you heard from people with solar panels that their bills have come down? Has it actually helped?
9: Oh, yes, absolutely. I've heard it from friends, but I've also heard it from like the many active Facebook groups in the Philippines that talk about how rooftop solar has really been a game changer for them. One household owner that I interviewed for a story that I was doing told me that his electricity bill used to range around 20,000 Philippine pesos. So that's about $300 every month. After getting his rooftop solar installed, that plummeted to 300 pesos. That's only $5. Whoa. So from $300 to $5 a month. So that is definitely a massive savings for Filipinos who already have rooftop solar.
8: So quite a few things have come together here. In both examples, foreign conflicts have pushed up the price of fossil fuels. In Pakistan, in this case, it was liquid natural gas. That meant electricity prices went up. Equally, the price of Chinese solar panels went down. And so people decided this was the way to get away from these high electricity bills. Zeeshan, where would I be seeing these panels popping up? Is it just in urban phenomenon, or is it right across the country? Who's buying them?
10: Well, every segment of the society. You know, if you look at all the installations, this 38 gigawatt is evenly distributed among different, you know, consumer categories. And then, you know, most of the installations are either behind the meter, off grid. So that also tells you the story. You know, people who were completely shunned by the grid are also benefiting from solar panels, because if they can afford anything, that is solar. If we look at the dividends that solar panels have delivered to the country, you know, it has mobilized more than $15 billion in investment. You know, compared to the situation that had arisen after the Russia-Ukraine war, we have weathered this Hormuz crisis in a relatively better position. And then, you know, if we look at the numbers, the country has been able to avoid close to $10 billion in fossil fuel imports since 2017. And it's well on its way to save another $6 billion by the end of this year. And then another important fact is that only 4% of the solar installations are formally financed. Everything else is out of pocket. So, you know, we really hope financial markets, they contribute to what is happening in Philippines from the beginning.
8: Jesse, Zeeshan was pointing out there that Pakistanis have had to pay for this themselves. They haven't had the government help in the schemes.
9: Yeah.
8: Do you think the government of the Philippines is seeing this boom and thinking, okay, if we give a bit more help, maybe we can overtake the Pakistani solar rush? We can make this go faster?
9: Yeah, well, as I mentioned earlier, the government has introduced this rooftop solar loan, but it is primarily directed to government workers because it is under the state-run social insurance agency. But we are already seeing very good numbers. So that is really an indication of a strong demand for solar financing. Another strong signal that we are seeing from the government that they are backing this rooftop solar boom came from the president of the Philippines himself. So this July, President Ferdinand Marcos Jr. delivered his second to the last State of the Nation address. And in his presidential speech, well, he spoke very extensively about securing reliable and affordable energy for Filipinos. He also called on Congress to pass the Sariling Kuryente Act, which translates to Own Power, Own Electricity Act, to make rooftop solar and battery storage more affordable and accessible to Filipinos. But of course, whether Congress will follow through is something that needs to be observed and monitored. But that strong call or signal from the president himself, I think, is once again, a strong indication that the government is taking notice of people wanting to have more autonomy, more ownership over their own power and electricity.
8: Zeeshan, earlier you mentioned that the Chinese panels that were coming in, you weren't paying much tax on it. How crucial has that been for this solar rush? And do people worry that that could change?
10: We enjoy a special relationship with China. And then because of those special relations, you know, we were able to leverage this technology, and due to that, due to free access, we were able to import solar panels in large amounts. And that has already changed. The government, you know, came up with some tariffs on solar panels, and that hasn't really changed what is happening around solar in Pakistan. You know, solar installations have slowed down a bit. We are now experiencing a couple of other complementary booms, one around batteries and other around EVs. You know, if you look at lithium-ion battery imports, you know, they've quadrupled compared to last year. And the country has been able to import 7.3 gigawatt hours of lithium-ion batteries. And if we look at the EV sales in two-wheeler segment, the sales have gone up by 170% year on year. So, you know, we are living in this consumer energy resources era. Solar, we haven't seen the end of it yet.
8: Well, Zeeshan, if you could go back in time, I'm making your magic, and you could change some things that Pakistan did in this solar rush to make it bigger or cheaper or longer lasting, what would you have done differently?
10: Well, I wish this solar rush had been more equitable, because people who needed this transition the most are missing out. Now that we haven't, you know, it is a lesson for other countries to plan for such disruptions from the get-go. And also, you know, they need to come up with policy mechanisms, regulations, and then, you know, financial instruments and then remuneration schemes. So, you know, mainly I wish for it to be more equitable.
8: Well, Jesse, you know, Philippines currently number one in buying these panels. How does it stay there? How do you think this boom lasts and spreads to more people across the country?
9: So echoing what Zeeshan said earlier, making it more affordable, especially for households that are very much vulnerable, not just to high energy prices, but to climate shocks. So by, you know, government introducing more incentives, perhaps more subsidies, and not just in the form of loans, I believe, I think more people will see it as an affordable and accessible option for them. Because when I'm speaking with advocates and campaigners, they believe that we are in this moment where you don't need to convince people that much anymore that rooftop solar is a good option for them. People already know that it is. But when they look at the prices, when they try to navigate the bureaucracy and all of the processes that is needed to have a rooftop solar installed in your home, then suddenly they kind of take a step back and think, maybe we could do it for another time. And I think that is the window that should not be missed out on. And again, taking a phrase that I heard earlier from Zeeshan, he said it's a generational opportunity. And I think that is the same for the Philippines. This is an important moment that we are seeing the people, the consumers standing up for themselves, wanting to have, you know, energy autonomy. And I think that the government should not let that opportunity slip away.
8: Final question is to both of you. Gisette, if I came to Manila and we met up for a coffee, we looked up where you live, are there any solar panels?
9: Yes. So I am seeing within my own neighborhood rooftop solar being installed in houses that I've never observed before. So yes, definitely. I think we have a walk around the community. We walk around some of the streets in Manila, and we would be pleasantly surprised to see many households already embracing this rooftop solar boom.
8: And have you been able to get panels yet yourself?
9: Not yet. It is in the pipeline, and hopefully there would be more incentives and subsidies down the line, so it would be also accessible for journalists like myself.
8: And Zeeshan, what about you? Have you got a solar panel set up?
10: I've put up the solar, you know, system on the rooftop of my parents' house. And we've been benefiting from that. And, you know, the office building where we work from, its roof is almost fully covered with solar panels.
8: Zeeshan, thank you so much for joining us.
10: Thanks very much for having me, Jordan.
8: Jesse, thank you so much for joining us.
9: Thank you so much for having me.
8: And thank you for listening. Don't forget, if you have a climate question of your own, you can email theclimatequestion@bbc.com. The production team were me, Simon Watts, Daffod Evans and Tom Brignall. I'm Jordan Dunbar. Bye-bye.
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20: Hello and welcome to Assignment from the BBC World Service. I'm Emily Wither. I've reported from Turkey for years and watched the legal net here widen. Opposition mayors, journalists, now comedians, all facing trial. The government says its courts are simply applying the law, but critics say President Erdogan is using them to silence dissent and tighten his grip. Listen to Turkey on Trial. Can courts control a nation? Coming up after the news.
21: BBC News with Neil Nunes. Germany's Chancellor Friedrich Merz has vowed to stay on, despite a state election result that he described as a disaster. Exit polls suggest his Christian Democrats has been voted out of parliament in Mecklenburg-Western Pomerania. The far-right AfD saw significant gains. Seven armed groups in Ethiopia have announced they've formed an alliance to remove the government in Addis Ababa. The groups say Prime Minister Abiy Ahmed's administration lacks legitimacy. Russia says it'll intensify strikes on Kyiv after one of the biggest Ukrainian drone attacks yet on Moscow and the surrounding region. The strikes were on the final day of Russia's parliamentary election. President Zelensky has announced that he's to meet Donald Trump in New York. The Ukrainian leader said there was diplomatic momentum towards ending the war. Iran says it's received indications that the United States is preparing to resume military operations against it. Tehran gave no basis for its assessment, but after its Houthi allies in Yemen attacked the Saudi capital Riyadh on Saturday, the U.S. warned that fighting could escalate rapidly. U.S. officials say 18 suspects in the assassination of the Haitian president Jovenel Moïse 5 years ago are being flown from Haiti to the state of Florida for trial. Mr. Moïse was shot dead at his home in Port-au-Prince by a group of mercenaries. Colombia's president has denied using a policy of revenge against a peace tribunal that administers justice for crimes committed during the country's decades-long civil conflict. Abelardo de Espriella said the priority for state funds should be the ordinary justice system. And thousands of people in Spain have marched through the streets of Barcelona in protests against plans to expand the city's airport. BBC News.
22: Oh my goodness, I cannot believe how many police there is. Is this normal?
23: This is our normal.
22: Can I ask why you came today?
23: I'm Daria. I'm here to support Deniz and demand his release because it is actually illegal what they are doing to Deniz. It is not illegal to make jokes. It is not illegal to say what you believe. It is not illegal to say, to make some jokes as a comedian.
20: I'm outside Istanbul's main courthouse. It's a large multi-story complex with a vast marble atrium connecting endless corridors. These days, it feels more like a prison, surrounded by metal barricades and a ring of police. I've come here a lot over the years, following court cases in Turkey, and the cast of people appearing keeps widening. Opposition mayors, students, and today, a popular comedian called Deniz Göktaş.
0: They are chanting, freedom for art, freedom for humour, and freedom for Deniz.
20: A month earlier, Deniz was on stage.
1: Oma!
20: He looks small at the front of an outdoor amphitheatre in Istanbul. He's dressed in black beside a giant model of his own severed head, backed by lavish red curtains. The 32-year-old pokes fun at Turkey's president, Recep Tayyip Erdogan, who's ruled the country now for 23 years. In one joke, Deniz compares Erdogan to a grumpy neighbour and describes how he's evolved from a shy dictator to one who is at peace with his own identity. For 90 minutes, he takes aim at everything. Society, religion, the jailed opposition, the kind of material that in today's Turkey gets you in trouble. He even laughs about that culture of fear. All was fine until his show was posted online. First, the authorities here tried to block clips of it, citing national security. It didn't stop it going viral. It had struck a nerve with Turkish society.
23: Millions of people are completely disappointed, hopeless, and sad. What's happening to the country? A sharp regime change, full of oppression. We are on a survival mode in our daily lives, struggling to pay our rents, pay our bills, to study. And Deniz Göktaş gives all our feelings and problems in his jokes.
0: He spoke for a lot of what young people are feeling right now.
23: Exactly, exactly. He became a symbol of the youth now.
20: Not everyone found the jokes funny. Many found them outright offensive. And the chief prosecutor's office said hundreds of complaints were filed. I asked Daria, one of his supporters, about that.
23: Yes, offensive joke, but it is joke. It was not insulting the religious people. It was not insulting the religion. It was not insulting the ordinary people's rights or beliefs. But I believe he's now in the court because he called Erdogan openly as authoritarian leader. That is the main case.
20: When I saw the clips online, I got hold of his number and I sent Deniz a text asking him for an interview. I'm not sure he ever read it, and I suspected there might not be much time anyway before he'd be arrested. I'm Emily Wither, and for assignment, I'm in Turkey. I've been living and working in the country for years, and I've seen firsthand how the fight for this often polarized country's future is playing out in its courts. This is a story of three courtrooms recorded across one summer. I've covered hundreds of opposition politicians who are facing legal battles or are in jail here. And increasingly, it's not just the political opposition. It's anyone who challenges the government's idea of how the country should be and how its people should behave. On July 2nd, Deniz Göktaş was arrested, and the very next day, I was at the courthouse. Inside, supporters of the comedian crowded the corridor to hear the ruling. They're told Deniz will be held in jail as he waits for a trial. The charge is insulting the president and publicly inciting hatred and hostility. He's not alone. Almost 59,000 people are under investigation in Turkey for insulting the president or the state. That's according to Justice Ministry figures published in March this year. More than 800 of them are children.
0: The crowd have now come out of the court. They've walked down six flights of stairs with huge numbers of police trailing them. There is a lot of anger here, a lot of disappointment.
20: I asked Daria how she feels about the ruling.
23: I'm angry. I'm simply angry because they try to feel everybody insecure in this way. They are trying to give a psychological war over society. So it's not surprising, but we will not normalize this. thousands of people are in jail in Turkey, including political leaders and journalists. Tomorrow, I can be jailed.
22: Hi, nice to meet you. Morning. How are you doing?
20: It's very early the following Monday morning, and I'm off to another court case, the most well-known of all of them. The long journey from one side of Istanbul to the other begins crossing continents, from Asia to Europe by ferry.
22: Yeah, good, thanks. Tired?
2: This day will be tired day. Will be busy day.
20: Furkan Kanabey is a Turkish court reporter. He's heading to the court too, and I've brought a translator.
2: Bugün İmamoğlu'nun 3 davası var.
3: Today, İmamoğlu has 3 cases.
22: So he's in court on 3 separate charges today?
3: Yes.
22: We should probably go through, actually. It looks like the boat is nearly here.
20: You might recognise that name, Ekrem İmamoğlu, the opposition's popular mayor of Istanbul. His arrest in March 2025 sparked mass protests across Turkey. Since then, he's been in prison facing charges from corruption to espionage, with prosecutors seeking sentences that add up to more than 2,000 years. He's also Erdogan's main rival. Polls suggest İmamoğlu is the most likely candidate to defeat the current president. His arrest was part of a wider crackdown on the opposition that swept up hundreds of people. I'm on my way to hear İmamoğlu's defence. Furkan covers these cases every day. After the ferry, we board a minibus to take us to the most remote district on the far western edge of the city. Critics say it's no coincidence İmamoğlu's trial is so hard to get to. The government says it's simply that the prison has big enough courtrooms. It's Europe's largest high-security jail and is surrounded by barbed wire and fields of cheery sunflowers. Outside a checkpoint are several courtrooms, which is where we're dropped off.
2: This is Silivri. And 3 times I've been here.
22: You've been held in here 3 times?
2: Yes.
20: Lawyers and journalists covering these cases are often arrested too, including Furkan. He's been detained several times for publicly spreading disinformation. He switches to Turkish.
2: Burası dediğim gibi aynı. Silivri.
3: I stayed here 3 times. One of them was 7 months. At this point, I consider this place like my home. Nearly 40,000, 50,000 people stays here. We have one room cells here. People stays in a room, small rooms. They also have bigger rooms, and there are around 40 people. But now the population is so much in the prison. There are 70, 80 people staying. And some of them on the sleeps next to the restrooms, or they are on the ground. So it's overpopulated, really. You are either super lonely, or you have to stay with 80 people in one room.
20: Over the years, I've seen many journalists arrested here for doing their jobs, and most of the media is now state-controlled. I asked Furkan, who works for one of the very few remaining Turkish independent media outlets, how the cases are being covered.
3: The government-aligned media basically looks out for what judges are saying. But us, as an independent, we look what the lawyers are saying, what proof is there, what kind of documents we can show. That's our difference.
22: Should we go in? Okay. I probably have to put this away.
20: We go through security and inside it's sterile, crowded and chaotic. A small cafeteria serves tea and toast. The police block the doors as seats quickly fill up and supporters of the jailed mayor spill into the corridor.
22: The first hearing of the day has just wrapped up. You're not allowed to record inside the court. When İmamoğlu arrived, he had a big smile on his face and there was a standing ovation from the supporters that had crowded into the small courtroom to watch the proceedings. There was a huge round of applause, and many of them were chanting President İmamoğlu. He told the court, how did the judiciary system in Turkey come to look like this?
20: İmamoğlu faces at least 5 separate cases, plus further investigations. The one I just heard is an espionage case, where he's accused of sharing the details of millions of Istanbul residents with foreign intelligence services. Among the crowd, observers from foreign governments also file out of the court. I grabbed the European Parliament rapporteur for Turkey, Nacho Sanchez Amor.
22: Turkey insists that its judicial system is independent, that the courts are free and fair, and that they are following the rule of law. You've come here to observe these cases. What do you make of that?
4: There is no any hint of independent judiciary in Turkey. Not any hint. I have the list of the judge that has been removed only in the cases of İmamoğlu, meaning if a judge acts independently, professionally, he's going to be punished. There are so many cases. There are so many examples.
20: It's really hard to find a judge to speak to you. In fact, in general, it's getting harder to interview anyone in Turkey, such as the fear of being publicly critical. To understand how the courts are run now, I need to take you back to 2017. That year, Erdogan won a referendum that reshaped the constitution. Out went the parliamentary system, in came an all-powerful presidency. Erdogan said it would replace unstable coalition governments with decisive one-man leadership. It handed him sweeping new powers, including over the courts. The board that hires and disciplines every judge and prosecutor, the HSK, was radically overhauled. And now the president picks some of its members, and a parliament run by Erdogan's political party picks the rest.
22: So we're definitely recording. Is everybody ready? Are you ready, Ayşe?
5: Hazırım.
22: Okay, tamam. I think your connection is okay.
20: I did manage to track down a retired judge who was willing to be interviewed. Ayşe Sarazu Pahlavan was a judge for more than 3 decades and now works as an independent lawyer in the coastal city of Izmir. When the 2017 changes were introduced, she criticised them in a newspaper interview and learnt the hard way that disagreeing with the government has consequences.
6: I said that appointments and authorizations in judiciary would all be done based on politics, because the judiciary is really being used in the country to change and regulate society. But that's not its fundamental duty. It's to restore peace in society, and it's based on the rule of law.
20: A disciplinary investigation was immediately opened against Ayşe, and she was eventually hit with a penalty. She wasn't paid for several weeks. She decided to fight it.
6: I took that salary deduction penalty to the European Court of Human Rights. Finally, they ruled my human rights had been violated. But despite that ruling, my requests were rejected every time. In other words, they didn't implement the ruling. But I still stand by what I said, and what I went through shows that every sentence I uttered turned out to be the correct observation. That's why the investigations were carried out, in order to pull people like me out of the field, to make them fed up and make them give up.
20: But her problems didn't end there.
6: Many people who claimed that they were not given a fair trial started a hunger strike. Because of these hunger strikes, I shared a few posts on Twitter. Then at the end of that, another investigation was opened against me. They suspended me from my court for about 7 months. They prevented me from doing my job, which I love. I experienced a personal breaking point.
20: I've heard lawyers complain about judges being taken off cases or reassigned if the authorities don't like how they are handling the case. Ayşe was eventually forced to move to a different city.
6: Many of my colleagues have been and continue to be reassigned to other positions against their will, following disciplinary or official investigations. The number of judges and prosecutors with 25, 30 years of experience is very small now.
20: So I've heard that a lot. Turkish lawyers increasingly voice frustration that judges are young and inexperienced. And I looked at the numbers myself. Since 2016, over 4,000 judges and prosecutors have been sacked. But in spite of this, today there are more than twice as many on the bench than there were 10 years ago. One lawyer who heads up a firm here told me, we now have an army of judges, and many of them are new. A few weeks later, it's a national holiday. The courts are closed and many people are out marking an important day.
7: There are thousands of people marching across the first of the three Istanbul bridges that connects the city's European and Asian side. They're walking over the Bosphorus Strait, one of the world's busiest shipping lanes. Everybody's got Turkish flags. They're wearing red T-shirts, which say July 15 on them.
20: I've headed to a memorial to mark the 10th anniversary of July 15th, 2016. That was the night a faction of the military tried and failed to topple Erdogan's government. Tanks rolled onto this bridge in Istanbul, and many ordinary people came out and stopped them. And so much of the modern story of Turkey's judiciary runs back to this night.
7: This day is called Democracy and National Unity Day. It's presented as a day of remembrance rather than a party political event. But it doesn't quite feel like one. Watching the crowds, it feels as though only part of the country has come out to mark it. The crowd is clearly largely made up of government supporters.
20: The night of the coup attempt, more than 250 people were killed and thousands injured in the violence.
7: Merhaba.
20: Safiye Bayet is one of them. She was shot on the bridge that night. She's one of the many who came out to defend Erdogan.
7: Has it strengthened democracy in Turkey, do you think?
8: I think it has strengthened. And why? Because you can see we're here in large numbers together with the people. What does democracy mean? It's people governing themselves according to their own will. Look at what Recep Tayyip Erdogan said to us that night. He invited us to the streets. He called the public out. This clearly meant, I am with you, and the state and the people are one.
20: Erdogan's government blamed Fethullah Gulen, a US-based cleric whose movement Erdogan said had infiltrated the state, a charge Gulen denied. In the aftermath, hundreds of thousands were detained or sacked over suspected links to Gulen's group. The coup attempt was condemned across Turkey's political spectrum. But critics say Erdogan went on to use it as a pretext to silence dissent. The state was purged, then rebuilt around one man. This year, Erdogan called that system the coup attempt's greatest gain. Proof, he said, that it made Turkey stronger. I visit Safiye at her home, not far from the bridge, on the Asian side of the city. I want to ask her why she supports Erdogan and why he remains so popular. She's a devout Muslim, housewife, and mother of three. You can probably hear her youngest son playing with his toy cars in the background.
8: He really makes you feel that he connects with people. Through his compassion, his love for his people, and we can also understand what he stands for through the authority he commands, particularly in the way he deals with his enemies. The way he looks at his enemies is one thing, but his attitude towards his own people is completely different. The social support he has provided to people, the particular attention he has given to our elderly and the people with disabilities, and his efforts to improve people's lives is truly admirable. None of those things existed before.
9: It feels to me sometimes that the country is quite divided. The elected mayor of this city is currently on trial. What do you think about all of the ongoing court cases and the divisions currently within the country?
8: Some people have given into their ambitions and worship money. The other side is constantly stealing. We put forward questions in the parliament, trying as much as we can to make sure good things happen, things that are good for our people. We have our armed drones. All the opposition does is oppose things. For example, they say Ekrem İmamoğlu is currently in prison for fraud. Who reported him? His own colleagues, his own friends, the businessmen and the contractors he worked with. And who can oppose people who made the complaints turn to? The courts. But at the end of the day, who do they declare guilty? Erdogan. They say Recep Tayyip Erdogan interfered with the judiciary. He's a dictator. Do you know why they do this? To intimidate people, to hurt them.
20: When the courts reopen after the summer break, I make the long journey back to the sprawling prison and court complex, Silivri, where the jailed Istanbul mayor, Ekrem İmamoğlu, is on trial. It's September, and the sunflowers in the surrounding fields are now picked or blackened. This time, I enter a brand new courthouse, opened earlier this year.
22: The building looks so new. There's like plastic wrapping on the edge of the chairs still. Yeah.
10: Actually, it started to build, I think it's in January, but they opened it around April or May.
20: So I'm with Ebru Özdemir. She's a deputy mayor for a district in Istanbul and was recently jailed herself in Silivri. I've never seen a courtroom like it. It's the size of a large sports hall and can seat nearly 3,000 people, suitable for a mass trial. This week, it's not only the case of the jailed mayor being heard, but also those of 414 of his municipal colleagues accused of running Istanbul's city office as a criminal enterprise. These are the people who had been running Europe's biggest city, home to over 16 million people. Now they're all giving their defence statements and hearings run late into the night. In the distance, I can see documents of evidence displayed on big screens at the front of the hall. And there's an overwhelming number of gendarme. That's Turkey's militarized police. Ebru is here to support some of her colleagues.
10: It's very big, so it's very hard to see the people. The families is just taking with them a monocle.
22: Oh, binoculars.
10: Yes. Yeah, binoculars, so they can actually have the chance to see their relatives. Now we are going to the bar room. It's reserved area for the lawyers.
20: We duck into the lawyers' room upstairs to talk. There are spare legal gowns hanging in the corner, and occasionally a flustered-looking lawyer rushes in to print documents or grab coffee. Turkish law allows lengthy detention periods. Ebru was in prison for nearly a year without any formal charges being brought against her. She's a former member of a Kurdish political party and is still being investigated for links to terrorism.
10: In the first wave of operations, I was detained and I was in prison for 11 months. So I was released about 6 months ago. It's like a punishment. Pre-trial detention is the actual punishment. I was in the Silivri campus with the others, but I haven't go to a trial because I don't have any indictment yet.
22: Can I ask you what conditions were like in the prison here?
10: Actually, everybody's conditions is not the same. Some people is staying with so many people together, and I was staying by myself.
22: But that must have been difficult too. Were you in isolation?
10: Yes. Yeah, I'm always saying that being alone for me was harder. There was nobody to talk to. Make you focus on some other things. You were always thinking about your situation, yourself.
22: Are these the same conditions that İmamoğlu is also being held in?
10: He's also in the same condition. I think all of the mayors is staying alone.
20: Dozens of elected mayors have been removed from office in recent years. Many are jailed or replaced by government-appointed trustees. The latter happened in Ebru's district.
10: When you appoint a trustee, you are also cancelling all of the municipality council. So then the vote of the voters is becoming null.
20: I asked the Justice Ministry to respond to accusations it's using its courts to target government critics and opposition figures. They didn't respond. It's now been more than 2 months since the comedian Deniz Göktaş was arrested for a bold stand-up routine in which he joked about the opposition and President Erdogan. A small group of protesters are on the streets demanding his release. I estimate they're being watched over by five times as many police. The first hearing for Deniz will be at the end of the month. He's had another charge added, praising crime and criminals, and faces up to 9 years in prison. The opposition mayor, Emomolu, and his co-defendants are still on trial. It may be years before the cases conclude. And that, his supporters say, is the point. New investigations are opening up here pretty much every day, and it's really hard to keep up. In democracies, courts are meant to implement the law, resolve disputes, uphold rights, and everyone is held to account, including the government itself. But here in Turkey, many have lost faith in the system.

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1: Over the years, I've been lucky enough to interview some amazing people. 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
1: Yes, Zaragoza. 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
1: 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Perfectly well. 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
4: Me llamo Susita Quatro.
1: Oh! This is the Lifestyle Show with me, Selena McKenzie. 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
7: Germany's Chancellor Friedrich Merz has said he will stay on following state elections that he described as a disaster. Preliminary results indicate his Christian Democrats have been voted out of parliament in the northeastern state of Mecklenburg-Western Pomerania. In another vote in Berlin, the CDU is trailing a far-left party. In both local elections, the far-right AfD saw significant gains. Jessica Parker is in Berlin.
8: Despite these results, Chancellor Friedrich Merz vowed to carry on with a reform programme that he hopes will revive Germany, despite admitting that part of the results spelt a bad night for his party. The Conservative CDU party has dominated German politics for decades, but it's now in serious trouble. Chancellor Friedrich Merz says he needs more time to deliver the change Germany needs. The question now is, will his party give it to him?
7: Seven armed groups in Ethiopia have announced they've formed an alliance to remove the government in Addis Ababa. The groups say Abiy Ahmed's administration lacks legitimacy and he's presided over war and destruction. More details from Richard Kagoe.
9: The announcement of the Alliance for Survival comes 2 months after reports of a broader coalition involving opposition and armed groups. It's a declaration of intent to challenge Prime Minister Abiy Ahmed's government and push for a transitional administration. The groups warn that the country is at risk of disintegration. The federal authorities have not responded. Ethiopia has faced years of armed conflict in Oromia and Amhara. There have also been renewed tensions in the northern Tigray region, where a 2-year civil war left hundreds of thousands dead. Tigrayan officials have accused the government of failing to implement a peace deal that ended the war in 2022.
7: Russia says it'll intensify strikes on Kyiv after one of the biggest Ukrainian drone attacks yet on the Moscow region. The assault came on the final day of Russia's tightly controlled parliamentary election. Early results show President Putin's United Russia Party leading with about 58% of the vote. Colombia's president has denied using a policy of revenge against a peace tribunal that administers justice for crimes committed during the country's decades-long civil conflict. Abelardo de Espriella has endorsed a bill that reduces the budget for the peace tribunal. More from Warren Bull.
10: Colombia appeared to be entering a new era in 2016 when President Juan Manuel Santos signed a peace agreement with the country's largest rebel group, the FARC. But there was immediate resistance from some politicians and activists to the deal, which included the rehabilitation of junior militants into civil society. The recent rise in criminal violence in Colombia helped the hardline Abelardo de la Espriella win the presidential election, and he promised to meet criminal groups with military might rather than dialogue.
7: World News from the BBC. U.S. officials say 18 suspects in the assassination of the Haitian president Jovenel Moïse 5 years ago are being flown from Haiti to the state of Florida for trial. Haitian media say those being extradited are a former senior government official and former Colombian soldiers. Mr. Moïse was shot dead at his home in Port-au-Prince by a group of mercenaries, most of whom were allegedly Colombian. The leaders of France and Canada say they've agreed to forge deeper

0: ties in the face of growing global threats. President Macron said both countries needed to work together, especially on energy.
1: We must also work together to secure our energy supplies and keep fuel prices under control, a highly sensitive issue for France today. It is, of course, the situation in the Middle East that is driving this tension. Canadian liquefied natural gas projects can play a role and are important for Europe. And we will help open up new opportunities for cooperation between our two countries.
0: Mr. Carney, for his part, said the time had come to tighten links with France and the European Union. An 82-year-old man has died in Greece after getting into a fight with a man in his 70s over a sunbed. The brawl happened on Vouliagmeni Beach near Athens. Greek state media say a verbal altercation quickly turned violent, with the older pensioner ending up in hospital, where he later died. The younger man was reportedly arrested alongside a 21-year-old woman. Thousands of people in Spain have marched through the streets of Barcelona in protest against plans to expand the city's airport. Among the proposed changes is an extension of one of the runways to accommodate more long-haul flights. Demonstrators are concerned about the environmental impact as well as a rise in visitor numbers. That's the latest BBC World News.
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8: Else, after just 16 months in the job.
9: Und heute haben wir zwei Wahlen erlebt mit sehr unterschiedlichen Ergebnissen.
10: Today we've seen two elections with very different results. We can't sugarcoat the results in Mecklenburg-West Pomerania. It's a disaster. The CDU fought, but ultimately got squeezed between the SPD and the AfD.
8: It appears, according to the latest projections, that Mr. Merz's Christian Democratic Union Party may not have even been able to get the 5% of the vote it needed to stay in the state parliament. In Berlin, the CDU is trailing a far-left party, Die Linke, and the AfD has also made gains there. Elif Ilrap, the lead candidate of Die Linke, celebrated her party's win.
11: Berlin is opening a new chapter today with this election. One for justice, for affordability, and for standing together no matter where we come from, what we believe in, whom we love, or how much we earn.
8: I got this update a short time ago from our Berlin correspondent, Jessica Parker.
12: The initial exit poll drops showed Die Linke, the left party, coming out ahead in Berlin, therefore potentially squeezing a second place conservative CDU party out of a future coalition. Talks will obviously now need to happen, as is per usual in German politics. And then in Mecklenburg-Vorpommern, as we've been hearing, no one expected the CDU to do well. It's not a strong state for them. But being around that 5% threshold, where if you fall below it, you don't even get into the state parliament, that's pretty disastrous for the CDU and a record low result. And I think the one that Friedrich Merz has basically described as a disaster for them. But broadly, you know, it is a loss in both states. And now Friedrich Merz is trying, I think, to shore up support quickly out of the blocks tonight to say that he's carrying on.
8: Yes, because there has been a lot of talk that he could be replaced midterm.
12: So much talk. rumours swirling for months of the idea of a Kanzlertausch, which means chancellor swap. But nobody within his party, a serious contender, has actually come out to challenge him. And I think some are saying that the fact that there is apparently a lack of a willing challenger is one of the things that's currently saving Friedrich Merz. Germany, German politics, they're not really given, as they are perhaps in the United Kingdom, for example, for swapping leaders midterm. It would be a highly unusual thing to do. However, there is dismay at his failure to counter, as he said he would, Alternative for Deutschland, the anti-immigration Russia-friendly party, and at his personally low approval ratings. I've been out and about speaking to voters all weekend. It's pretty hard to find anyone who likes him.
8: Yes, he seems to be very unpopular. Just explain briefly why that is and why the AfD seem to be making these gains.
12: Well, the AfD continues to show a lot of strength in its eastern strongholds, the former communist east. And that's been a pattern that we've been seeing for some time as it finds an appeal with its anti-establishment, anti-immigration message. But there's a lot more that you can get into on that. In terms of Friedrich Merz's popularity, he's seen as an abrasive communicator, somebody who's not very good at getting the government's message across, and his reforms have been delayed. Plus, Germany's in, frankly, a pretty gloomy mood. People are anxious about immigration, about the economy, about the cost of living and the insecure world that lies outside.
8: Jessica Parker. Russia has vowed to retaliate after Ukraine hit Moscow with what local authorities say was the largest ever drone attack on the Russian capital, setting a major refinery on fire and killing several people. The attack came as Russians were voting on the third and final day of stage-managed parliamentary elections. It was the first time they'd been held since Russia's full-scale invasion of Ukraine. And unsurprisingly, early results show that President Putin's United Russia Party is on course to win. With more on that, here's our Russia editor, Steve Rosenberg.
13: Russia's political system is tightly controlled by the Kremlin. So in this election, no surprises were expected. And when the results started coming in, there was no surprise. Officials announced that the party of power, United Russia, that is backed by Vladimir Putin, is well out in front. Now, ahead of the last day of voting, there was a large-scale Ukrainian drone attack on the Moscow area. Three people were killed in Moscow region, and the Moscow oil refinery was hit. Now, we spoke to voters at a polling station near the oil refinery. I can't say that they were shocked by the attack. I think more than 4.5 years into Russia's war on Ukraine, Muscovites have got used to the fact that periodically their city has become a front line. One of the voters said that he'd heard the explosions and that this had a negative effect on his state of mind. Another voter said that he wanted peace, but by that he meant Ukraine's defeat. And that is a aim he shares with his president. I think that Vladimir Putin will now use these results to claim that most Russians are behind him and behind the so-called special military operation, which the Kremlin leader shows no sign of ending.
8: Steve Rosenberg. From great suffering can also come great literature. In the 20th century, Ernest Hemingway chronicled the horrors of war. Now in Ukraine, a young soldier, Artur Dron, who enlisted at the age of just 22, has become a rising literary star, publishing acclaimed poems written while he was on the front line. And then last year, a prose book entitled Hemingway Knows Nothing, which became an instant bestseller in Ukraine. The English translation has just been released, and Julian Warwicker asked Artur Dron why he'd chosen that title, Hemingway Knows Nothing.
14: Because he lived in different times, and his surname in the title is like an image of our greatest literature, anti-war literature of 20th century. And what I'm trying to say is that we cannot talk about modern Russian-Ukrainian war through their words, through their points of view. We cannot use, for example, their narratives because it's totally different times, totally different nature of war. We should invite our own language to talk about it. And it doesn't mean that there is some problem with Hemingway or someone else. No, it's a problem with us if we will read about their wars and try by these words explain what is going on in Ukraine right now. It is unrelatable in many ways, and also it can be even harmful.
15: People who are listening to this will perhaps assume that the book is therefore quite bleak. But I was also struck by the fact that throughout the book, there is a theme of love emerging. In fact, you were, I think there was a quote from you in an interview, the most basic dimension of the human experience of war is love. What are you getting at?
14: When we are thinking about war, we are trying to talk about some geopolitical things, to talk about territories, to talk about cities, presidents, about very high geopolitical terms, but it is actually not what this war is about. It's about one family, one mother who led her son every day to school, and she doesn't know if he will come back from that school or Russian rocket will have it as its target. It is about vegetable seller from Kherson who we saw 1 month ago on a video clip where a Russian FPV drone found him and was like trying to kill him while he was selling vegetables in Kherson. It's like what we call existential war. It's question of to live or to die. It's not about territories. It's not about Putin's regime or something. It's about Ukrainians not to exist. And this is a crucial thing. So when I was writing my book, I was trying to talk about these things, very personal side of the war.
15: Talk to me about prose and poetry, because we're talking about a book of prose, yet you've written poetry about the war as well. What determines when something requires a poetic approach and when something is more akin to prose?
14: Poetry is the most relatable kind of literature for soldiers because it doesn't need very specific conditions to write it. It's like quick emotional reaction on something. You can write it even just in your head without anything. And prose already needs a different conditions. In general, I wrote this book after I was wounded when I was on my rehabilitation period in Lviv. So I have this opportunity to think more, to put in one text many different sides of what I want to tell about. Like, it's different conditions.
8: Writer Artur Dron. You're listening to The Newsroom from the BBC World Service. The brother of the late Princess Diana, Charles Spencer, has told the BBC that the media's treatment of her son, Prince Harry, and his wife, Meghan, has echoes of what happened to his sister before she died in a car crash nearly 30 years ago.
16: If you look at an article in a tabloid about Diana or Harry and Meghan, they can be really, really unpleasant. And I think it would be really beholden on people to learn from Diana's example. I'm not here to speak for Harry and Meghan, but for anyone who's being destroyed in this way daily, it must be such a cancerous influence in their life. I saw it with Diana. I saw Diana. I mentioned it in the eulogy, her tears of despair. One of the problems with Diana was she was very, very sensitive to criticism. And of course, I'm sure most of your viewers now think, oh, she had this splendid life and it was all amazing and she was so privileged and so perfect in so many ways. But she was really brought low by all that criticism. And yeah, I suppose it's a pity when I see echoes of that now.
8: Earl Spencer stood by his claims, made in a book, that after Princess Diana's death, her ex-husband, King Charles, then a prince, sounded giddily elated like a lottery winner and said she would be forgotten soon enough. Earl Spencer's book about Diana is due to be published soon and has already caused a huge stir here in the UK. Buckingham Palace has strongly denied his claims about King Charles. I heard more from our royal correspondent, Ellie Price.
17: We've heard over the last few days a number of those claims, both from the book that he's written that's due to be published here in the UK on Tuesday, but also that exclusive BBC interview that he did that's been released just in the last few hours. And he talked, I think the most important one was talked about the giddiness that he said that King Charles, the then Prince of Wales, had when he first rang shortly after the Princess of Wales had died. He talked about this sort of tone that he said really jarred with him and just really how it felt very uncomfortable that he seemed excited like a lottery winner. And then there was this other conversation that Earl Spencer said he had with the then Prince Charles, who's obviously now King. After a conversation, they were talking about the two young princes, William and Harry, who would be walking behind their mother's funeral cortege in London, and how Earl Spencer, her brother, had objected to that, and how Prince Charles had flown off the handle, been very angry at that, and then said, "We'll forget her soon enough."
8: Well, this is Charles Spencer's account, but Buckingham Palace has strongly objected to the claims that he's making about King Charles.
17: Yeah, and a really robust and unusual response, actually, from the palace, a statement that said the king was mindful the pain of fraternal grief can cloud reason, affect judgment and colour memory in ways others do not recognise. even many years after such a loss. As I say, it's really unusual for Buckingham Palace to come back with a response like that. Their PR approach normally to any accusation or criticism is never complain, never explain. And it's very much been since then business as usual. The Queen's been out over the weekend. The King had engagements. There has been no further comments and no comment either from either of the princes, Harry or William.
8: And the timing of this book is interesting, isn't it? Nearly 30 years after Diana's death, and it comes just as Prince Harry and Meghan have recently returned to the UK.
17: Recently returned from 6 years away, living in California. And yeah, they came back, frankly, to great fanfare here to the UK and were reminded by the royal family they would not be seen as working royals, that they would be here as private citizens. Earl Spencer, in his interview to the BBC, said that the contents of his book would not come as a surprise to either of the brothers, William or Harry. We understand that Harry hasn't read the book, but, you know, clearly there are sort of criticisms of their father within all of that.
8: Harry wrote his own memoir, didn't he?
17: Exactly, which is exactly why there have been this chasm, if you like, between Harry and his brother, this ongoing feud between Harry and William. There doesn't seem any suggestion there will be any reconciliation between them, or indeed between Harry and his father. So all eyes really on that. And all eyes, I think, on Harry to work out whether there was going to be any response. As I say, none has been forthcoming. This is a story that's not going to go away.
8: Ellie Price. Iran's economy was already in dire straits, even before the US and Israel launched their war on the Islamic Republic. So dire that protests erupted at the beginning of the year and only ended when Iranian security forces killed thousands of the demonstrators. Now, the latest official figures show that the war and the subsequent US blockade have pushed Iran into a severe recession. Year on year, GDP has fallen by more than 10%. Exports are down by a third and oil and gas production by a quarter. I got more from the BBC Persian economics correspondent Behrang Tajdin.
18: I think it's fair to say that the Iranian economy is facing a perfect storm at the moment. You have a very deep recession. You also have historically high levels of inflation, and you also have a very difficult atmosphere and situation. The figures show that compared to a year earlier, the value of Iranian exports in the spring this year, basically, it's like second quarter of 2026, was down by a third, more than 35% down compared to a year earlier. And the value of Iran's oil and gas production has also fallen by more than 25%. But it's not just those. If you look at every sector other than agriculture, you see a sharp drop compared to a year earlier, which means overall, the Iranian economy's output is down, which means like the Iranian economy's income is down. And it is largely due to the fact that, you know, we have had this US-Israeli war with Iran ongoing for now more than 6 months, and also the naval blockade that has almost stopped Iran from being able to export oil, gas, petrochemicals, steel, other things that were main sources of foreign income for Iran.
8: Those protests we saw at the start of the year in Iran were because the Iranian economy was in such dire straits. So given that the situation has become even worse, we're talking about, well, an annual inflation of about 70%, how is this affecting people in their everyday lives, just trying to buy basic goods?
18: People are seriously struggling to make ends meet. If you look at food prices, they have gone up by an average of 127% in the past 12 months. And some products, for example, rice, which is a staple in Iran and many countries in that region, the price of rice has tripled over the past 12 months. So especially low-income families are facing even higher inflation than those who are better off. Since the start of the war, according to the Iranian Ministry of Labor, 2 million people lost their jobs. That's 1 in 12 people who had a job before the war. So it is making a bad situation worse for people. And we are hearing more and more people saying they can't put food on their tables.
8: And the US is hoping that this will put so much pressure on the government in Iran that it will collapse. but the Iranian government has managed to withstand decades of US sanctions. Is there any sign that its grip on power is weakening?
18: There are very few signs to say that a collapse is imminent, because it's a political decision to continue the war, to not get on the negotiating table. And it is political decisions both in Tehran and also in Washington, D.C. You have a country, its economy is battered by a war, and there are politicians both in Iran and in the United States making decisions not based on the economic output of those decisions, but according to their political stances.
8: Behrang Tajdeen. The sister of Pakistan's imprisoned former Prime Minister Imran Khan has been arrested ahead of planned protests next week. Alima Khanam was detained in the eastern city of Lahore. Mr. Khan's political party, PTI, has called her arrest illegal and demanded her immediate release. Mr. Khan was jailed 3 years ago on corruption charges, which he says were politically motivated. With more details, here's our Pakistan correspondent, Caroline Davies.
19: A police official in Lahore confirmed the arrest to the BBC. The order for her arrest was made by the Deputy Commissioner of Lahore under the Maintenance of Public Order Ordinance. The order alleges that Ms. Khanam is mobilising Imran Khan supporters on social media and public meetings to create a law and order situation. It states that she will be detained for 30 days. Alima Khanam has been a vocal critic of her brother's detention, regularly speaking to supporters and media over the last 3 years. Many are connecting her arrest to protests organised across the country to march to Pakistan's capital, Islamabad, next Sunday. In the city, streets are already lined with shipping containers ready to secure the city's government buildings. Local media has reported Pakistan's interior minister saying that the protests harm the country and that the government will do everything they can to stop them.
8: Caroline Davies. It's not often that tram drivers get to bask in the limelight, but one competition is helping the profession gain some traction. The European Tram Driver Championship has been taking place in the Polish capital, Warsaw. 26 teams competed across various challenges, but it was a team from the Czech capital, Prague, that was the runaway winner. Helena Burke reports.
20: You may have tried 10-pin bowling before, but what about knocking over giant bowling pins with a tram? That's one of many challenges that participants have to complete at the European Tram Driver Championship. To determine the smoothest driver, bowls of water are attached to the front of the tram, with points deducted for every drop spilled. Next comes a measure of driver dexterity that sees competitors throwing balls into a basketball hoop while operating their vehicle. The European Tram Driver Championship has been running annually since 2012, and every year the event is growing in popularity.
21: We're pretty big tram fans, and so far we've travelled from Leipzig to every European and World Championship. There's always a great atmosphere, and it's a lot of fun.
20: This year's competition in Warsaw saw 25 cities across Europe participate, plus the Australian city of Melbourne, which was allowed to enter because it has the largest tram network in the world. But bigger isn't always better. Melbourne came second last, finishing ahead of only London. The top performer across the eight challenges was the team from the Czech capital, Prague, thanks to the skilled manoeuvring of drivers Vendula Temejova and Zdeněk Riktak.
22: We didn't expect it. Until the very end of the competition, we didn't think we could win. We're a new team, and this is our first time taking part in a competition like this. We wanted to finish at least in the top 10, so I guess we did well.
23: I made a mistake in the bowling event and thought that's bad, but it wasn't, and it all worked out.
20: Tram lines were a cornerstone of public transport in cities across Europe and around the globe throughout the 19th century. After the Second World War, many networks were ripped up in favour of supposedly more modern alternatives. But as cities look for cleaner and more sustainable ways to move people, the electric-powered tram is making a major comeback.
8: Helena Burke reporting. And that's it from this edition of The Newsroom. Thanks very much for listening. Stay tuned for a summary of world news.
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30: 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Elderly citizens across Taiwan have recently become the target of a new genre of online video content, which is reportedly flooding their group chats.
31: My uncle has been sharing this strange AI-generated video in our family messaging group. They usually featured a virtual presenter giving health or lifestyle advice, but a lot of them was misleading or simply inaccurate.
30: That's after the news.
32: BBC News with Neil Nunes. Germany's Chancellor Friedrich Merz has vowed to stay on and push through reforms despite a state election that he described as a disaster. Preliminary results indicate his Christian Democrats have been voted out of parliament in Mecklenburg-Western Pomerania. The far-right AfD saw significant gains. Seven armed groups in Ethiopia have announced they've formed an alliance to remove the government in Addis Ababa. The group say Prime Minister Abiy Ahmed's administration lacks legitimacy. Russia says it'll intensify strikes on Kyiv after a massive Ukrainian drone attack on Moscow and the surrounding region. The strikes were on the final day of Russia's parliamentary election. Meanwhile, President Zelensky has announced he's to meet Donald Trump in New York. The Ukrainian leader said there was diplomatic momentum towards ending the war. Iran says it's received indications that the United States is preparing to resume military operations against it. Tehran gave no basis for its assessment, but after its Houthi allies in Yemen attacked the Saudi capital Riyadh on Saturday, the U.S. warned fighting could escalate rapidly. U.S. officials say 18 suspects in the assassination of the Haitian President Jovenel Moïse 5 years ago are being flown from Haiti to the state of Florida for trial. Mr. Moïse was shot dead at his home in Port-au-Prince by a group of mercenaries. Colombia's president has denied using a policy of revenge against the peace tribunal that administers justice for crimes committed during the country's decades-long civil conflict. Abelardo de Espriella said the priority of state funds should be the country's ordinary justice system. And thousands of people in Spain have marched through the streets of Barcelona in protests against plans to expand the city's airport. BBC News.
30: Welcome to The Fifth Floor from the BBC World Service with me, Irena Taranyuk. The BBC World Service broadcasts in 45 languages around the world. Here at The Fifth Floor, we bring you the best of those stories in English. In Bangkok, a restaurant called Watana Panich attracts big crowds of tourists and locals alike who sit down at shared tables to sample the one main course on the menu, beef broth served with noodles or rice. Watana Panich has been run by the same family for 3 generations, and the cauldron of beef broth at the heart of the menu is similarly long-lived. For 50 years, a portion of the broth has been kept back at the end of each day to form the base of the following day's soup, with fresh water, stock and spices added to create what has become a world-famous broth. Thong Le, BBC journalist in Bangkok, has visited Watana Panich to sample it, and she joins me now. Thong, thank you for finding time for us, and tell us, what was the soup like? What did it taste like?
3: Hi, Arina. Thank you for having me today. So I thought the broth might be really salty because it's been shimmering and simmering for like 50 years. But surprisingly, it wasn't salty at all. And it's not spicy either. So I added a little bit of chili to give it more of a kick. And when I tried the soup, I can really smell all the spice and herbs. Things like cinnamon, black pepper, and a whole bunch of Chinese-style herbs. And I ordered the signature stewed beef with noodles.
5: I think you disappointed me there a little bit, Thong, because you say it's not spicy and not salty. I love spicy. But were you at all nervous? Because this broth has been going for half a century.
3: About this, I am not really nervous because I'm from Vietnam. And to be honest, I had been trying more terrifying dishes than this, like the blood soup or the half-hatched egg or, you know, like a snake meat or rat meat. So I'm not afraid of this. But the only thing that concerned me is the hygiene. I was a bit afraid of that. But I think, like, the flavor is like pretty approachable for everyone.
5: Thong, let's talk about technical culinary details. How is this 50-year-old broth kept alive and healthy?
3: So I spoke to the owner. Of course, he didn't tell me the secret recipe of this. But as a third generation of the family who runs the business, he told me that they never thrown the broth away. So at the end of every day when the restaurant closed, he told me it has to be kept hot, and then they use it at the base for the next day's broth. And of course, the meat and the fresh ingredients are added fresh every day. So they've been doing this since the 1976. So it's been 50 years now. And the owner told me that he believed that it's what keeps the flavor of the broth consistent all over these decades.
5: Mm-hmm. And what's the restaurant itself like inside?
3: So it's very local and very down to earth. Even though it is located in Ekamai Road, busy and fancy areas in Bangkok, I can see the marks of time everywhere. So right outside of the restaurant, there's a huge cauldron containing that famous 50 years old soup. And the owner often there himself, he cooks and works behind the counter. And also there are a steady stream of people eating and getting takeaway. So the staff are constantly working and they barely get a break. But one thing you should keep in mind if you want to go there is there's no air conditioning. So it could be really hot sitting there.
5: Did you talk to other customers and what did they think?
3: So I talked to several people. There's one couple from the Philippines. They are traveling around Thailand. So the Filipino couple told me that they actually put this restaurant on their bucket list since the very beginning. And then they went there. They told me that they really enjoyed the smoky flavor and said that they would recommend this to their friends.
5: Oh, fantastic. You told us what you had when you went there. But you have taken quite a lot of friends to sample this soup, haven't you?
3: Yes, for sure. I am Vietnamese. I'm living in Bangkok. I moved to Bangkok 3 years ago. So whenever my family or friends from Vietnam and everywhere comes to Bangkok to visit, I would just take them on a little Bangkok city tour. And this restaurant is on the list. And just it's not just come for me. Also, lots of people, you know, my friends, my family actually come to me and show up with their phone at this restaurant and on their phone and say like, hey, can you take me there? So they already know about it.
5: Is it possible to guess what is the secret recipe that this family is using? Or do you think it will remain secret for as long as the family is running this restaurant?
3: So the principle is pretty simple. The longer you cook the broth, the better it gets. I guess that's the recipe.
5: That was BBC journalist in Bangkok, Thong Le. Thank you, Thong. This is The Fifth Floor, and I'm Irena Taranyuk.
6: Alejandro Betancourt's name is familiar and controversial amongst Venezuelans. He is one of the most prominent of the so-called bolichicos, a term coined by Venezuelan media to describe a group of young, well-connected entrepreneurs who amassed huge fortunes during the early 2000s by securing lucrative state contracts. when President Donald Trump announced last month that the United States had struck a deal with Venezuela to control more than 65 billion barrels of its oil reserves, Alejandro Betancourt emerged as the name the U.S. has chosen to do business with. Joining me to explain more is Juan Francisco Alonso from BBC Mundo, who has been following the story. Juan, welcome to the Fifth Floor, and thank you for finding time to talk to us.
7: Hi, Irina. Thank you so much for the invitation.
6: Firstly, President Trump has called this deal the biggest in history. But how significant is this deal really?
7: Well, actually, it's a huge deal. As you mentioned, agreement includes 17 oil fields that have been transferred from Venezuela to NABEP, that is Alejandro Betancourt's company. Those fields contain an estimate of 60 trillion barrels of oil. That is more than 20% of the oil reserve of Venezuela.
6: Can you tell us more about this group of men nicknamed the Bolichicos? Where does the name originate from and how did they emerge in Venezuela?
7: Okay, the nickname emerged in 2010 and is a mixture between Boli, it comes from Bolivar. As you know, Simon Bolivar was the liberator of Venezuela. And so that's one of the part. The other part, Chicos, is come from young men, because when they emerged, they were fairly young. They were not even in their 30s. So this group of young businessmen, they have in common that they all study in the same school, in a private school in the east of Caracas, in a religious school. And in 2009, they managed to get contracts with the government to sort out the electrical crisis. How they managed that? Because they study, all of them, they study with the son of one Venezuelan official who was the president of the power company in Caracas. Then he was a minister of electrical power and also one of the higher officials in the oil company, the state oil company. So these young businessmen, they present themselves as the ones who were able to solve the Venezuelan crisis because they knew about electricity.
6: And what happened?
7: In 2009, they received from the government 12 contracts to build 11 new power stations and to rebuild one that was already in function. They claim that they did the job, that the job was done, all of them. The reality is that some investigation found for some organization like Transparencia Venezuela, that is the Venezuelan chapter of Transparency International, that at least 3 contracts never were fulfilled. And the other ones, they were done wrongly or incompleted. The lawyer of Betancourt and the rest of the Bolichicos around this company, they said that they did the job. But on the other hand, is that in Venezuela, some parts of the country, they don't have electricity for hours, even for days. We have to mention that in 2019, Venezuela had a major blackout that lasts for 1 month, and most of the people blame these Bolichicos because of that. Of course, the Bolichicos, they reject all kind of accusations and allegations, and they claim that people are not happy with young Venezuelan businessmen who are very successful. They are successful, and people, you know, they don't want to see that.
6: So let's talk more about Alejandro Betancourt. He is a fairly elusive figure. He doesn't give many interviews. What's his backstory?
7: Well, I mean, he was born into a middle-class family, and he studied in Venezuela and later in the U.S., so he's a professional, he's formed. He's very careful. He only presents himself in the media outside of Venezuela. So, for example, in Spain, when he bought this company of sunglasses to present himself, in the UK, he presents himself as a, you know, a businessman, very entrepreneurial guy. But in Venezuela, he doesn't do that. It's not like this kind of people who like to brag, look how wealthy I am, look my house. She doesn't use social media for that kind of stuff, for example. And that's why it's so, sometimes it's so difficult to talk about him.
6: Betancourt settled in the UK for a while, but last year he was twice detained by the British police. What was the reason?
7: He was detained here because he is currently facing two money laundering investigations, one in Spain and another in Switzerland. He moved to the UK after a period of tension with Maduro government. Alejandro Betancourt and his lawyers always deny any wrongdoings, and they always remind that he has never been convicted of any crime anywhere.
6: What reasons do the U.S. government representatives give for choosing Alejandro Betancourt as their partner?
7: Well, one source that I use for my article, who has investigated Betancourt and spoke with me about him, he said that Betancourt always is in the right place at the right time. So he has connections. And I mean, through the opposition, for example, some connections in the opposition, he managed to establish relations with important people in Trump's administration, especially in the first Trump administration. President Trump has made it very clear that the rebuilding of the Venezuelan oil industry is his top priority. It's not democracy or human rights. He wants that Venezuela produce 3 million barrels of oil per day as it did it in the past, or even much more. I mean, because the current situation in the oil markets, ongoing war in the Middle East, in Iran, the oil market needs more production from other sources. And Venezuela is probably the most important because it's the biggest oil reserve in the world.
6: And what do ordinary Venezuelans think about this relationship between the U.S. and current Venezuelan government?
7: After Maduro arrest, the hopes for change were very high in Venezuela. However, now many people are starting to feel disappointed. It's true that some things have improved in recent months. For example, dozens of political prisoners have been released from jail. The climate of fear that existed under Maduro, especially after the controversial 2024 presidential election, has eased. But, for example, the inflation is still very high. The power issues continue. And, of course, there are no signs of election. And for many Venezuelans, that's what matters today. To have the chance to vote and decide their own future. That's what's important. I mean, they feel that some things have changed, but the people in power are the ones who were responsible for many of the issues that the country is suffering today.
6: Thank you so much. That was Juan Francisco Alonso from BBC Mundo.
5: Elderly citizens across Taiwan have recently become the target of a new genre of online video content, which is reportedly flooding their group chats, like this one.
9: 各位朋友们，大家好，我是曾医师。我想先问大家几个问题，您看看自己是不是中招了？一， 您现在过马路看到那个绿灯开始闪烁的话，
5: In this video, a man in a white uniform introduces himself as Dr. Zhang. He asks, if you panic that you won't make it across the road in time when the green light flashes, or if your legs start to shake when you walk downstairs, according to him, it's because your muscles are wasting away and that most of the protein in food like eggs and tofu never even makes it into your muscles. But Dr. Zhang isn't a real doctor at all. He is an AI-generated one whose advice is not to be taken seriously. My colleague, Yiting Chang of BBC Chinese, has been looking into this new phenomenon, and she joins me now from Taipei. Ting, welcome to the Fifth Floor, and thank you for finding time to speak to us.
10: Hi.
5: Hi. First, how did you become aware of this issue, and how did you decide it was something you wanted to investigate further?
10: Yeah, so it actually started from a personal experience. Since last year, my uncle has been sharing this strange AI-generated video in our family messaging group. They usually featured a virtual presenter giving health or lifestyle advice, but a lot of them was misleading or simply inaccurate. Then during this year's Lunar New Year holiday,
31: I realized this wasn't just happening in my family. Many people around my age were sharing similar experience on social media. They would go back to their hometowns to visit their parents or grandparents, only to discover that their older relatives had been regular viewers of these videos. And they are like very shocked about this. And they were struggling to explain why the content might not be trustworthy. Around the same time, the fact-checkers and researchers in Taiwan also started raising concerns about the misinformation in these videos. That's when I realized this was becoming a much bigger social issue, and I decided to investigate it.
5: Mm-hmm. Yiting, these videos are specifically designed for the elderly. Do you know what percentage of senior citizens in Taiwan have smartphones and engage with social media?
31: Yeah, the short answer is a lot more than people might think. In Taiwan, more than 80% of people aged 61 to 70 owned a smartphone. And internet usage among people aged 60 to 64 is over 86%. And among those aged 65 and older is over 50%. So many of these older users are online every day. And they are often using platforms like LINE and Facebook to communicate with family and friends.
5: A lot of this content that the elderly consume exists on YouTube. But how do elderly people get exposed to begin with?
31: Yeah, so for many older people in Taiwan, the main entry point isn't actually YouTube, it's LINE. And LINE is a messaging app that plays a similar role in East Asia to what WhatsApp does in many Western countries. So a lot of seniors use LINE every day to stay in touch with family and friends, and they are also belong to a larger group chat made up of former classmates, colleagues, neighbors, or hobby groups. So that's where a lot of this content gets shared and recirculated. Once someone clicks on a video and start watching, the platforms like YouTube may then recommend similar content and creating a circle of continued exposure.
5: Mm-hmm. So the more you watch of something, the more you are getting of the same things later. You've mentioned that many of these videos are generated via content farms. What are they?
31: Yeah, so we are seeing more and more content farms operating online today, and they come in many different forms. Some are websites, and some are Facebook pages, and many are YouTube channels. Their business model is essentially based on producing large volumes of content quickly and cheaply as possible. In the case we investigated, many of these AI doctor videos appear to be generated almost entirely by artificial intelligence. Typically, the creators use AI to generate the face of a doctor or an expert and create a studio-like background. So according to the experts we spoke to, with the latest tool, a video like this can be produced in as little as 20 seconds. And the information itself often compiles automatically from materials found on the internet. So as a resource, someone with little medical knowledge and almost no video editing skills can create a professional-looking video in a very, very short amount of time.
5: What is the origin? Is it Chinese or is it local? Is it Taiwanese?
31: Yeah, that's one of the key questions I would try to answer. I tracked dozens of these channels and spoke with experts who monitor them. The channels list location ranging from Taiwan and Hong Kong to Malaysia and the United States. But it's extremely difficult to verify who actually runs them or where they are really based. So at this stage, we can't say whether these content farms are Chinese or Taiwanese. But what is clear is that who they are targeting. Most use traditional Chinese and feature AI hosts speaking with Taiwanese accent and focus heavily on topics relevant to people in Taiwan. So whatever their region, these channels appear to be designed specifically for a Taiwanese audience.
5: Mm-hmm. Can you tell us a bit more about what sort of kinds of fake health information these AI doctors are dispensing and spreading?
31: Yeah, the range of misinformation is actually quite broad. Some videos make questionable medical claims, such as suggesting that diabetes is caused by an imbalance in gut bacteria rather than insulin resistance. other often misleading health and nutrition advice. For example, claiming that after the age of 60, protein sources like eggs or tofu are no longer effective, or warning that certain common foods can seriously damage your kidneys when eaten together. In most cases, these claims are either exaggerated, misleading, or simply false. But what really stood out to me is that many of these videos seem carefully designed to target older people's anxieties about health.
5: And then the elderly person will tell their relative, it must be true, I heard it from a doctor, I had it on good authority, right? But it's not just health advice, though, eating, is it? Let's listen to another clip and you can tell us what is happening.
11: 你以为65岁以后搭车只是买票上车这么简单吗?
31: Yeah, this is one of the common type of AI-generated video focused on supposed benefits for older people. In these videos, an AI-generated railway employee appears to reveal hidden discounts for senior citizens, such as free travel, free updates, or special offers for accompanying family members. The problem is that many of these benefits simply don't exist. And the misinformation has become widespread enough that some older people have gone to railway stations to ask about them, prompting Taiwan's rail operators to repeatedly issue clarifications. One person I interviewed told me they took a high-speed rail trip after watching one of these videos, and only to discover that the promised discount just don't exist.
5: What is the financial gain to be made?
31: Yeah, so what we know is that these videos can generate significant traffic and advertising revenue. Many of these channels we look up have built up a large subscriber basis. One researcher I spoke to has been tracking 200 channels, and together they've uploaded more than 70,000 videos, generating over 1.3 billion views. Beyond the financial incentive, the ultimate motivation is hard to prove, but what we can know is that they are making a great amount of money.
5: Mm-hmm. Yiting, you went along to an educational community workshop at a daycare center for the elderly in Taipei. Can you tell us what was going on there?
31: Yeah, this was actually one of my favorite parts of the reporting. To better understand how older people encounter and interpret these AI-generated videos, my colleague and I went to visit a daycare center for seniors in Taipei. On the day we visited, they were running a smartphone literacy class all about how to spot AI-generated videos. The instructor was showing them some real examples and teaching them what warning signs to look for before trusting what they see online. In the first half of the section, the participants were learning how to use AI assistants like ChatGPT and Gemini. Once they become more familiar with these tools and see how useful they could be, the instructor introduced another idea. Why not use AI to fact check what you are seeing online? He encouraged them to ask questions like, is this person in the video real? Or is this information actually accurate? I still remember hearing people in the classroom gasp when they got the answers. They were quite surprised by what they discovered.
5: So did people actually leave those daycare centers feeling more confident that they could use the advantages of AI technologies?
31: Yeah, I think people left with mixed feelings. Many of them were heavy users of these videos and had shared them with friends and family for years. Most were acting with good intentions because they genuinely believed that information could help others. One participant, a former journalist, told me he spent around 5 hours a day collecting and sharing these videos. For him, it was a way to stay connected with friends and keep his mind active. He was surprised to learn that some of the information he had been sharing was false. Mm-hmm. But the workshop also gave him practical tools to verify information more carefully in the future. So overall, I think people did leave feeling more confident.
5: Is there a political component to this story?
31: Yeah. So a Taiwanese national security official told me that over the past year, authorities have observed that some AI-generated health and lifestyle channels shifting their content during election period to support particular political narratives. suggesting that closer ties or even unification with China would be beneficial. But it's often difficult to determine who is ultimately behind these channels.
5: Thank you so much, Yiting Chang from BBC Chinese, talking to us from Taipei. And that's all we have time for today. Thanks for listening, and until the next.
11: Parachuting at that time was not for the faint-hearted. Even so, the pilot overshoots the landing slightly, and she ends up stuck in a tree.
12: On Let's Talk, we discuss politics, history, crime, sport.
11: She can hear people moving around, and your first thought is going to be, are they Gestapo? Yeah, you know, are they local French?
12: But there's always time for a good laugh.
11: But luckily, a man comes around to greet her, who is in fact part of the resistance, and his line is brilliant. I wish all French trees bore such fine fruit at this time of year.
12: Join me, Giles Brown.

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8: BBC News with Neil Nunes. Germany's Chancellor Friedrich Merz has vowed to stay on despite a state election that he described as a disaster. Preliminary results indicate his Christian Democrats have been voted out of parliament in the northeastern state of Mecklenburg-Western Pomerania. In another vote in Berlin, the CDU is trailing a far-left party. In both elections, the far-right AfD saw significant gains. Mr. Merz said reforms were needed to combat authoritarianism.
9: Germany is capable of reform. I would even go so far as to say that these reforms are the antidote to the authoritarian poison that, together with the fascination for authoritarianism, is penetrating ever deeper into our society. What must be done now requires backbone, steadfastness, and patience. I will demonstrate these qualities as chairman of the CDU and, above all, as chancellor of our country.
8: Russia says it'll intensify strikes on Kyiv after one of the biggest Ukrainian drone attacks yet on Moscow and the surrounding region. The assault came on the final day of Russia's tightly controlled parliamentary election. Early results show President Putin's United Russia Party leading with about 58% of the vote. U.S. officials say 18 suspects in the assassination of the Haitian President Jovenel Moïse 5 years ago are being flown from Haiti to the U.S. city of Miami for trial. A district attorney in the state of Florida said 30 people had been indicted. Andrew Ochieng reports.
10: Jovenel Moïse was shot dead at his home in Port-au-Prince in July 2021 by a group of mercenaries. Haitian media are reporting that 17 of those being extradited to the U.S. are former Colombian soldiers alleged to have been part of the plot. Joseph Baidoo, a former senior government official in Haiti, is also being flown to Miami to face justice. He's alleged to have provided accommodation for the attackers. According to investigators, a lot of the planning and financing for the operation took place in Florida. In May, 4 people were convicted there for their role in the killing. At least 5 others have pleaded guilty and are serving life sentences.
8: Italy's prime minister says her government will introduce measures to limit the number of foreign students in classrooms. Speaking at a gathering of the youth wing of her Conservative Brothers of Italy party, Giorgia Meloni said face coverings would be banned in schools.
11: A scuola si va a viso aperto.
12: Children must turn up at school with their faces uncovered. Because in Italy, no one, in the name of real or alleged tradition, can decide that a young woman must hide herself. Gender equality is non-negotiable, not on our streets and not in our schools.
8: This is the latest world news from the BBC. Colombia's president has denied using a policy of revenge against a peace tribunal that administers justice for crimes committed during the country's decades-long civil conflict. Abelardo Deya Espriella, who took office in August, has promised to use a hard line against rebels, including those who signed up to Colombia's peace deal in 2016. The right-wing leader has endorsed a bill that reduces the budget for the tribunal by more than $30 million. The leaders of France and Canada say they've agreed to forge deeper ties in the face of growing global threats. President Macron said they both believed their countries were great independent states and wanted to stay that way. Mr. Carney said the time had come to tighten links with France and the EU.
13: Today, to be sovereign goes beyond being able to feed, fuel, and defend ourselves. It requires secure access to artificial intelligence, to space, semiconductors, critical minerals, clean energy. And it's in this context, inspired by your example, that Canada and Europe will build an alliance for the future that will strengthen our collective resilience.
8: Police in Pakistan have arrested the sister of the former prime minister.

0: Minister Imran Khan ahead of a protest about his imprisonment. His political party, PTI, said the detention of Alima Khanum was illegal and called for her immediate release. An official in Lahore confirmed the arrest to BBC Urdu. An 82-year-old man has died in Greece after getting into a fight with a man in his 70s over a sunbed. The brawl happened on Vouliagmeni Beach near Athens. Greek state media say a verbal altercation quickly turned violent, with the older pensioner ending up in hospital, where he later died. The younger man was reportedly arrested. That's the latest BBC World News.
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7: In the war in Ukraine. Last week, North Korea and Russia opened the first ever road bridge to directly connect their countries, a symbol of the two nations drawing closer together. The advantage for Moscow is obvious. But what is Pyongyang getting out of this? Quentin Somerville reports from Seoul in South Korea.
8: The battlefield reeked of blood, said the North Korean prisoner of war. Far from home, on Russian soil, thousands of his comrades in arms died fighting against a Ukrainian incursion into Kursk region back in 2024. A comrade ahead of me was sacrificed when a suicide drone crashed into him, he told the South Korean film crew who visited him in a Ukrainian prison. His head and his chest were cut away from his body, he said. It's rare for North Korean soldiers to fight in foreign wars. To begin with, neither Moscow nor Pyongyang acknowledged their presence. Only once Kursk was retaken by Russia and Ukrainian forces driven back did official word come. Since then, they have disappeared from the battlefield. But they may be about to make a dramatic return to the conflict. While not naming his sources, President Volodymyr Zelensky warns that as many as 50,000 North Koreans could join the fight, as Russia, facing a manpower shortage, looks overseas to bolster its ranks. North Korea sent its elite forces, Storm Corps, the best the country has to offer, and their sacrifice for Russia was enormous. They do not count their losses, one Ukrainian soldier told the BBC, after witnessing droves of North Korean soldiers advancing across the battlefield, seemingly oblivious to the threat of drones and automatic weapons fire. Pyongyang never revealed the figures, but others have been counting. Ukraine's Defense Intelligence Arm puts the number at 3,000 dead. An investigation by my colleagues at the BBC Korean Service totals 2,300. They came to this figure by carefully counting the names listed on a new war memorial, the Museum of Foreign Military Operations in Pyongyang, gleaned from analysing official photographs released when the North Korean leader Kim Jong-un opened the memorial in April this year. It's significant that Kim honoured the soldiers because they have given him so much. First, there is the combat experience. Russia's war in Ukraine is perhaps the most advanced war taking place in the world right now. Not just in drones, where both sides seem to invent ever deadlier technology month to month, but also in military command and control, how Ukrainians see the battlefield and how it supplies its weaponry. Western armies are studying the Ukrainian example, and now North Korea has direct experience of it too. And secondly, Kim Jong-un's dead soldiers have provided his impoverished country with an economic windfall. According to Lim Soo-hoo, a senior research fellow at the Institute for National Security Strategy in Seoul, arms sales to Russia and the troop deployment have netted the impoverished country close to $10 billion. Now, given that North Korea's annual GDP is estimated at only $30 billion, this is big money. And it helped tip a geopolitical realignment. Long seen as reliant on China, the ever-deepening relationship with Russia has lessened that dependence. So in Beijing in September last year, Kim Jong-un was able to stand shoulder to shoulder with China's leader Xi Jinping and Russia's President Vladimir Putin in the first public meeting of all three. Not quite as an equal, but no longer reliant on China alone. Somewhere between 11,000 and 14,000 North Koreans joined the Kursk campaign. Only three were captured alive by Ukrainian forces. One died from his injuries shortly after he was seized, and the other two are held at an undisclosed location inside Ukraine. Suicide, rather than capture, is celebrated in North Korea. The prisoner of war I mentioned is only alive because he was so badly injured and lacked a grenade or knife, so he couldn't kill himself. His cellmate, the second North Korean POW, lay wounded from a drone strike for 4 days before being captured. He was tricked into surrendering when he mistook Ukrainian soldiers for his Russian allies. The fate of both men is uncertain. They say they want to go to Seoul, but Ukraine, desperate for South Korean weaponry, won't commit. Seoul only supplies non-lethal aid to Ukraine currently, though Kyiv has said it will honour international human rights obligations which prevent the forced repatriation of prisoners of war. The men won't end up in Pyongyang, where they would almost certainly face imprisonment, torture or execution for the indignity of being taken captive by the enemy. And it seems likely that more North Koreans will join Russia's fight. It's a coalition at a price. Ultimately, North Korea will continue to supply its ally with men and materiel, but only for as long as it's profitable to do so.
7: Quentin Somerville. Another international alliance stoking a bloody conflict has been forged in Yemen. Houthi forces are once again advancing there, taking large areas of the country that were previously governed by the internationally recognised Yemeni government. Their new offensive shows they've gained some new capabilities, and perhaps new weapons too. All that poses a major problem for Saudi Arabia, which has spent years waging war against the Houthis. And given the Houthis' links with Iran, their control of the Bab al-Mandeb Strait, a major global shipping route, could be a serious challenge for world trade and fuel networks too. The BBC's security correspondent, Frank Gardner, explains.
9: The farmer was furious. I couldn't understand every word of his Arabic, but I got the gist of it. "What the hell do you think you're doing?" he shouted at our two Yemeni companions. "The bullets are going everywhere and hitting my sheep." It was our second day in Houthi country, right up in the far north of Yemen, near the town of Sa'ada, and we'd been befriended by a couple of young tribesmen who were keen to show off their newly purchased Kalashnikov assault rifles. The farmer was right. They were no great marksmen. Their bullets were going all over the place, ricocheting off the rocks and coming dangerously close to his livestock. This was wild, mountainous country, volcanic in every sense, a land where each adult male carried a machine gun and a curved dagger, a jambia, tucked into his belt. That trip, made years ago in my 20s, was my first encounter with the volatile gun culture of northern Yemen. Since then, this impoverished corner of the Arabian Peninsula has failed to find peace. The Houthis, or to give them their more formal Arabic name, Ansarullah, have recently hit the headlines after making a lightning dash down the Red Sea coastline to all but seize control of the southern entrance to the Red Sea. The latest flare-up in fighting between them and their northern neighbour, Saudi Arabia, follows the Saudis' bombing of Yemen's main airport to prevent a plane landing from Iran, suspected of carrying weapons. The Houthis have now threatened to target any Saudi oil tankers sailing past their shores. The Houthis are often referred to as rebels, but that moniker is getting a bit stale now. They've been in power over most of the populated parts of Yemen since 2014, ever since they marched down from their mountain stronghold of Sa'ada and took over the capital, Sana'a. Saudi Arabia, which backs the legitimate ousted Yemeni government, then went to war with them, trying unsuccessfully for years to bomb them into submission from the air. The Houthis are a tribal grouping that follow the Shia branch of Islam, and they represent perhaps just 15% of the population. They rule the country with an iron fist, and their motto is God is great, death to America, death to Israel, a curse upon the Jews, victory to Islam. Video footage of them invariably shows them shaking fists, waving guns around, and chanting slogans. But their image as a dishevelled, flip-flop-wearing tribal militia is misleading. The Houthis have a powerful backer, Iran. For years now, Iran has been smuggling weapons to the Houthis, landing them secretly by night in remote and craggy coves. Iran, which is happy to arm an enemy of its arch-rival Saudi Arabia, has sent trainers from the Islamic Revolutionary Guards Corps to help mould the Houthis into a formidable enemy. Over time, Houthi ballistic missiles and drones have hit Saudi airports, airbases, ports, and oil installations. A shaky UN-backed truce 4 years ago has broken down, and the Saudis have now been debating whether to escalate or de-escalate. One argument runs that if they don't do something now, then the Houthis will permanently entrench themselves all along that strategically important Red Sea coast, as well as on nearby Perim Island, giving them the option to target passing shipping, just as their ally Iran has done in the Strait of Hormuz. The problem for the Saudis and the legitimate Yemeni government is that they have recently lost a powerful ally in Yemen, the United Arab Emirates. The UAE was quick to join the Saudi-led coalition in trying to dislodge the Houthis from power back in 2015. The Emiratis ran the key southern ports of Aden and Mukalla, but they've since fallen out with the Saudis, who even bombed an arms shipment of theirs. So the UAE has pulled out of Yemen, leaving the Houthis in an even stronger position than before. What happens down in the southern Red Sea can and will affect the world's economy. If Saudi oil tankers can't get past the narrow Bab el-Mandeb Strait that links the Red Sea with the Indian Ocean, then global oil supplies will be further constrained, driving up prices at the pump and ultimately inflation, which hurts growth. So the link between a land where bullets bounce off boulders to a squeeze on household budgets may seem a tenuous one, but it's real.
7: Frank Gardner. You're listening to From Our Own Correspondent on the BBC World Service. I'm Pascal Harter. There's a backlash growing in the United States against an ever-expanding network of high-tech surveillance cameras. The cameras have been installed by various companies, and while they're marketed as being a smart way to fight crime, many Americans worry about just how much data they're gathering and who gets access to it. In several states, the anger has centered on the proliferation of Flock cameras, a brand of automated license plate readers powered by AI. Critics see them as an invasion of privacy and open to misuse. Even some politicians who once championed the technology are now turning against it. Ellie House has been to Texas to find out more.
10: I have a deep anger towards the Texas Public Records online portal. It wants my address, fine, but living outside of the US, I don't have a zip code. Error, computer says no. I'm trying to find out how many of the controversial Flock license plate readers different law enforcement agencies have in Houston. These distinctive black cameras have become such a flashpoint that vigilantes across dozens of states have been cutting them down. I see the remnants of one in Houston, its pole severed in half, the camera and accompanying solar panel decapitated on the ground. For a lot of us, our license plate is tied to our identity, says Jasmine Khadem Gonzalez from the Houston Democratic Socialists of America. She's worried about privacy and thinks the scale of the city's surveillance network means anyone can be tracked. It's a safety issue when you can tie any individual to their vehicle and everywhere that they go, Jasmine argues. Wearing a crossbody bag pinned with socialist badges, Jasmine takes me on a Flock walk in a downtown neighbourhood lined with craft breweries and gourmet food trucks. It's her legal way of protesting, rather than taking an angle grinder to a metal pole. Using a crowdsourced map called D-Flock, she shows me the density of cameras in the area. We count six, then spot two new ones that haven't yet been plotted on the app. Our city government should tell us where all these cameras are, she says, as she adds the coordinates on her phone. But we have to rely on this instead. Which brings me to my battle with the public records portal, hunched over a screen, frustration rising with every error message. I filed 19 different public information requests to try to gauge the scale of Houston's flock deployment. But in Texas, if a government body doesn't want to release this sort of information, they can hand the query over to the state attorney general. 6 of my requests are currently waiting in this limbo. With all the hype, people are worried about the cameras being vandalized and torn down, says Ray Schultz, police chief for Memorial Villages within Houston. Perhaps that's part of the reason why authorities are so cautious about releasing this information. We started off in 2019 with one camera, Schultz tells me, and immediately had tremendous success. He calls himself a police futurist and came to our conversation prepared with pages of documents, reeling off stats about all the crimes he's been able to solve because of license plate readers. Now, his area has 34 cameras, though more than 50 police officers elsewhere across the United States have been accused of misusing the technology, including to stalk ex-girlfriends. Every profession has bad actors, Schultz says. We have to hold these people accountable, but not throw out a valuable tool. I meet Flock's founder and CEO, Garrett Langley, in his office in Atlanta, the Silicon Valley of the South. Last year, we helped solve about 1 million crimes, find over 10,000 missing people, Garrett says. Will he tell me how many cameras there are in the US? He shakes his head. We don't typically report on specific numbers. I tell him I've read a figure of around 100,000. I think that's reasonable, he replies quietly, almost under his breath. I've nearly given up on my hunt for the number in Houston when I hear the ba-ding of a new email dropping in my inbox. I've never been happier to see a spreadsheet. The Houston Metro, a small rail system with only 3 active lines, has shared not only the whereabouts of its 31 active Flock cameras, but every single device it can access in the nationwide Flock network, some as far away as Albany in New York. Flock boss Garrett tells me the owners of these cameras have to opt in to data sharing, which most do, and Houston Metro says only authorized officers can access them for investigations. The people vandalizing Flock cameras often don't know exactly who owns the cameras they're putting out of action either. Is it the Metro, the Sheriff, Houston Police, or a school district, a homeowners association, or a shop? They say they don't really care. It's the network itself they don't like. And they don't trust the authorities or the tech company, telling them it's all to keep them safe.
7: That was Ellie House. And if you'd like to know more about that story, you can listen to Big Surveillance, Flock and ICE, available now on the Documentary podcast. Lastly, in this programme, we take you to West Africa on the trail of a notorious criminal. Jos Leidekkers is a Dutch citizen who's been convicted several times for serious gun and drug offences by courts across Europe. He's been described as a kingpin and a mastermind, moving huge quantities of cocaine across borders. But he's not in prison. He's been a fugitive from justice for years, and he's believed to be living in Sierra Leone. Ed Butler wanted to know more.
11: There are stories you cover as a reporter that are, well, just a little nerve-wracking by their nature. I travelled to Sierra Leone primarily to talk about mining, economic stuff, the fishing industry. So pretty straightforward. You find the workers, you reach out to the government, the company bosses, and so on. But there was another story, too, tracing reports of a fugitive narco-trafficker. How exactly should I safely go about doing that? One thing you always notice when you reach the peninsula surrounding the Sierra Leonean capital, Freetown, is the lovely beaches. Golden stretches of sand ringed by palm trees, ranks of brightly painted fishing pirogues bobbing in the shallows. But this is changing. A number of luxury developments now litter the mangroves. It can often be unclear who they belong to. Investors, people say, vaguely. Once that meant gold miners, diamond dealers, developers dreaming of a new tourist mecca. But now it has another, more sinister meaning. I spoke to the fishermen about reported incursions of foreign trawlers stealing their catch. A crowd of men had gathered to complain. Few, though, were keen to answer when I asked about the reported incursions of drug boats on the same shores at night. The reports have been on the increase for years now, and mostly they're focused on one individual. The stories began to circulate around the same time as a brawl at a Freetown nightclub back in 2022. This was caught on camera and posted online. A distinctive white male in his 30s with a bodyguard among a crowd of locals. Two shots were fired. A Freetowner was wounded in the legs in what looked like a punishment shooting. Mysteriously, though, the incident was seemingly hushed up by the police. Then later, a second video appeared, courtesy of none other than Sierra Leone's own First Lady. Fatima Bio, the president's wife, had posted footage of a Christmas church service that she and her husband were attending. In the row directly behind them, sitting alongside the president's eldest daughter, the same white male was clearly visible. Sharp-eyed investigators in the Netherlands immediately identified him as Jos Leidekers, or Chubby Jos, as he was known in the Dutch underworld. Already convicted by Belgian and Dutch courts in his absence, Leidekers is facing decades in jail for cocaine dealing and conspiracy to murder. Now suddenly it seems he was moving in elite circles in Freetown. It was even claimed that he and the president's daughter were married and that they had a child together. In May this year, First Lady Fatima Bio was asked about Leidekers in a BBC interview. "I wouldn't know because I'm not a criminal," she said, denying she even knew him. "But what about the alleged relationship with her stepdaughter?" "Lies I'm not going to validate," she went on. In 2025, the Dutch sent a formal request for Leidekers extradition. The volume of cocaine reaching Europe from Sierra Leone in particular has spiraled in recent years, according to Interpol. But the government in Freetown simply spoke in non-committal terms of investigating the issue. One Dutch journalist who went to explore was seized in a police roadblock in Freetown, incarcerated, accused of espionage, and she had her footage wiped. You can see why I might find this a delicate area to explore. The president had declined my general interview requests, so I turned instead to the Attorney General and Justice Minister, Alpha Cisse. We met in his Freetown office. In an interview principally about mining, I steered the conversation onto Leidekers. "We are aware of the Dutch interest," he told me. "We're investigating," he said. "You've been investigating for more than a year now," I pointed out. "It's not straightforward," he said. "But how hard is it," I went on, "to find a white man wandering around the streets of Freetown, especially one said to be escorted by 5 or 6 heavily armed guards in military uniform?" "If the police do find him, then we will certainly arrest him," the minister said, who by now seemed as nerve-wracked as I'd been feeling before we started talking. The interview done, I quickly downloaded the recording. I didn't want that getting wiped, although I had figured that the Sierra Leone government must itself realise that this wasn't a story they could do much more to hide. The Dutch government has called for an EU-wide halt on development aid being sent to Sierra Leone to force them to hand over Leidekers. In May, 30 tons of cocaine heading for Europe was seized off the Spanish coast, the huge export allegedly masterminded by Leidekers. I asked other Freetowners in the know what they think is going on now. It seems that Leidekers himself has become much less conspicuous of late. He's probably feeling the pressure, one local journalist suggested. "But then it's the people of Sierra Leone you should really be thinking about," she added. "They deserve so much better."
7: Ed Butler, with the last of our stories for now. I'm Pascal Harter. The producer was Polly Hope. Thank you for listening. We'll have more of the real lives behind the world's headlines next weekend. So do join us then on From Our Own Correspondent, here on the BBC World Service.
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0: BBC News with Neil Nunes. Germany's Chancellor Friedrich Merz has vowed to stay on and push through reforms, despite a state election that he described as a disaster. Preliminary results indicate his Christian Democrats have been voted out of parliament in Mecklenburg-Western Pomerania. The far-right AfD made significant gains. Russia says it'll intensify strikes on Kyiv after a massive Ukrainian drone attack on Moscow and the surrounding region. The strikes were on the final day of Russia's parliamentary election, in which President Vladimir Putin's party is on course to win. President Zelensky has announced that he's to meet Donald Trump in New York. The Ukrainian leader said there was diplomatic momentum towards ending the war. U.S. officials say 18 suspects in the assassination of the Haitian president Jovenel Moïse 5 years ago are being flown from Haiti to the state of Florida for trial. Mr. Moïse was shot dead at his home in Port-au-Prince by a group of mercenaries. Italy's prime minister says her government will limit the number of foreign students in classrooms. Giorgia Meloni said she would also ban full or partial face coverings in schools. Critics say the measures will create logistical chaos and infringe education rights guaranteed by the Italian constitution. Colombia's president has denied using a policy of revenge against a peace tribunal that administers justice for crimes committed during the country's decades-long civil conflict. Abelardo de Espriella said the priority for state funds should be the ordinary justice system. Thousands of people in Spain have marched through the streets of Barcelona in protests against plans to expand the city's airport. Earlier this week, the government allocated more than $2 billion to revamp the site. BBC News.
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21: It's a new entry for Jamie Miller, Baby Doll.

Adela, Nicole Kidman. It's the second hit for this singer, who's also in the chart with the song Ain't in LA. Both songs are featured on her album Prima. I'm Kim Robson. This is Top of the Pops on the BBC, and we're featuring the new entries and high climbers in this week's UK Top 40 Singles Chart. It's Ash and Stop the Wedding.

0: Stop the Wedding. It's taken from her fourth album, The Girl of Your Dreams, which is out next month.
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0: Now numbers 20 to 6 in the singles chart. At 20, A Non-Mover, Alex Warren, Ordinary. Up 3 to 19, Olivia Rodrigo's Stupid Song. A Non-Mover at 18, Cat's Eye, Animal. 17 is Dolly Parton, 9 to 5. At 16, Somba, My Body Isn't Ready. It's a new entry at 15 for Adela, Nicole Kidman. At 14, Malcolm Todd, Earrings. 13 is Adela, Ain't in LA. Up 2 to 12, Alyssa Grace, Bloodstream. 11 is Tame Impala and Loser. It's up 1 to 10 for Sienna Spyro, Die on This Hill. Up 7 to 9 for Ash, Stop the Wedding. 8's an non-mover for Olivia Dean, Man I Need. At 7, Sam Fender and Olivia Dean, Rain Me In. And it's a non-mover at 6 for Olivia Rodrigo, The Cure. Coming up, the top 5 best-selling songs in the UK.
2: I'm Trevor Smith with a quick look at this week's music news. Ed Sheeran's remaining support acts for his US tour have quit after rapper Macklemore was dropped from the lineup for making pro-Palestinian remarks on stage. The announcements came hours after Sheeran said he wouldn't be drawn into a public debate over Gaza and stressed he was not responsible for Macklemore being removed from the tour. Oasis have confirmed the second leg of their smash hit reunion tour for summer 2027 after weeks of posting teasers on social media. The tour would include a return to the scene of their legendary 1996 gigs at Nebworth House, where they'll play four nights next September. Bruce Springsteen's announced he's got two new albums on the way. He's revealed that one's completed and one he's still working on, but that he'd like to release first. When asked whether they are solo efforts or E Street Band records, Springsteen said it's a surprise. And Nashville International Airport is being renamed in honour of the late Dolly Parton. The city's Airport Authority Board has voted unanimously in favour of the name change, although the new airport name is yet to be announced.
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0: Now the five most popular songs in the UK.

Sleeper Training Season up to at number 5. Originally released 2 years ago, it's back thanks to a surge for the track on social media. It's No Mover at 4, Stella Lefty, Boston.

Stella Lefty Boston is a non-mover at this week's number four. This is Top of the Pops from the BBC, and I'm Kim Robson, and these are the top five most popular songs in the UK this week. Down one at number three, Ella Langley, Choosing Texas.

Langley, Choosing Texas is down one to this week's number three. It's up one place at number two for Ugel.

0: Ugel, moving to the sun. Up one to number two. The official UK singles chart is compiled by the Official Charts Company. I'm Kim Robson. Top of the Pops is produced by Alan Rowett at Rotation Media for the BBC World Service.
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0: 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As for the second week, Sienna Spiro, with Great Expectation, is Top of the Pops number one.

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